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1: This Sunday, escalating. The war with Iran intensifies as casualties mount. Oil prices rise, and the administration asks Congress for billions more to pay for it.
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1: With just 100 days until the midterms, the battle for control of Congress comes down to a handful of key races. Steve Kornacki breaks down the races to watch. And finding strength. Our Meet the Moment conversation with Today Show's Chanel Jones on the challenges of navigating grief and motherhood.
7: There's this common language in grief and motherhood. And when you put those two things together, the reaction that I've received has been bigger and more powerful than I could have ever imagined.
1: Joining me for insight and analysis are New York Times White House correspondent Tyler Pager, Adrian Elrod, former senior advisor to the Harris campaign, and Lonnie Chen, a fellow at the Hoover Institution. Welcome to Sunday. It's Meet the Press.
8: From NBC News in Washington, the longest-running show in television history, this is Meet the Press with Kristen Welker.
1: Good Sunday morning. Today marks 100 days until the midterm elections. At stake, control of Congress. Will the war in Iran and its impact on the economy hurt Republicans' chances of holding on to power? Can Democrats flip the House and Senate, even as a fight rages within the party over its future? Joining me for a look at all of it, NBC News Chief Data Analyst Steve Kornacki. Steve, good morning. Thank you for being here so much. We're watching with 100 days to go.
9: Yeah, the countdown really is on. Mm-hmm. Let's put in perspective the landscape here. The bottom line number for Trump, this is an average of all the polls right now. Trump at 41% approve. Compare that to his first term, the midterm in 2018. At this point, he is a little bit lower now than he was then. I think no mystery about what's driving this. Again, this is from a Fox News poll recently, but look at Trump on the issues here. Majority disapprove everywhere. His best mark is 42 on immigration. Look at those numbers on Iran, on the economy, on inflation. Goes a long way to explaining the overall approval rating.
1: Absolutely.
9: And then there's this. How does he stack up with recent presidents at this same point here? Again, you see Trump at 41 now, 43 in 2018, and you see the others.
1: Yeah, and we should note that in almost all of these cases, the party in power lost seats in the midterm elections. A slightly different picture in 2022 with former President Joe Biden.
9: Yeah, that's the interesting thing. Democrats did lose the House in 22, but it was only a few seats, and they actually gained a Senate seat. And that's what Republicans are hoping to do some version of, ironically enough, this year. And Republicans think that their one chance is the image of the Democratic Party. We've been seeing it in the primary season. Socialists winning Democratic primaries, candidates from the far left. And look at this here. Among Democrats, this is that Fox poll, a majority have a favorable view of socialism. Step outside the Democratic Party, it's a totally different world. Look at independence, socialism, deeply unpopular there. So is that a vulnerability for Democrats that would keep them from capitalizing on Trump's obvious weaknesses here? Look more specifically at the two chambers here. Senate side, this, if you're a Democrat, this is the particularly tough one. They need a net gain of four seats to get control of the Senate. Take a look at the map here. How would they get four? Yeah. Four is their target number. There's first thing, they can't lose ground. Georgia, New Hampshire, Michigan, Democratic seats, big primary coming up in Michigan in a few weeks there that could have general election implications. Democrats have to win those just to not lose ground. Then the two Republican seats they think they have the best shot at would be Susan Collins in Maine. Mm-hmm. Democrats have a new candidate there now. And in North Carolina, where Democrats have nominated the former governor there, it's a close state in 24. If they do that, they still need two more.
1: Mm-hmm.
9: And where could they get those two? This is where it gets real tough for them. Look at this. These are the four they talk about. Alaska, Iowa, Ohio, Texas. And look at this, Kristen. They were all not just Trump states, double-digit Trump states. Democrats would need at least two of those to get the Senate. House side, again, this one's more manageable for Democrats. That's the current balance, some vacancies. They only need a gain of a few seats to flip it. It wouldn't take that big of a night. Two bellwether tests on the Republican side. Mike Lawler, New York, you see this, one of the few House Republicans in a district that Trump lost. Is he able to hold on in a

0: climate like this. If he does, that could bode well for Republican chances. Flip side of this, Texas Democratic incumbent Vicente Gonzalez. Remember, they redrew the lines, Republicans did in Texas, to take advantage here. This is Deep South Texas, of those Hispanic gains Trump made in 2024. This district would have gone for Trump now by 11 points. If Gonzalez is able to survive here, it would say those Hispanic gains, maybe they're not translating past 24 for Republicans. Maybe they're not transferring to other candidates. And of course, hanging over all of this is the big X factor, the war with Iran. And you can see it here, a new poll from Politico, basically two-thirds, 36 plus 29, 65% saying the war shouldn't continue or only if costs to Americans don't increase. But here's what really stands out, Kristen, the MAGA Republican base. It's now 56% who share that opinion here. Go back a couple months, that number was only 29 and 12. That number was only 41, from 41 to 56 in the president's base.
1: This is significant because this is really one of the first times we've seen erosion in President Trump's MAGA base.
0: Absolutely, and volatility, still months to go before the election.
1: All right, so much to watch. Steve Kornacki, thank you so much for being here to break it all down for us. Well, for his part, President Trump is weighing whether to escalate the war in Iran further amid concerns the war could be expanding.
2: They'd love to make a deal. I don't think they're ready to. I don't think it's time yet, but I'm willing to listen. But they cannot have a nuclear weapon.
1: And joining me now is U.S. Ambassador to the United Nations, Mike Waltz. Ambassador Waltz, welcome back to Meet the Press.
0: Thank you. Good to be with you.
1: It's great to have you here in person. I do, of course, want to start off by talking about Iran. The U.S. has been conducting nightly raids against Iran for the past 2 weeks, really. In recent days, the president said the U.S. was, quote, locked and loaded, and he was considering a massive strike, he said. Then on Friday and Saturday, no strikes were reported in Iran. Has the president decided against escalation for now, Ambassador?
3: I wouldn't go that far at all. The president is keeping all options on the table. I've spoken with the negotiators. I've spoken with Secretary Hegseth. What the president is doing right now, as we've seen all along, is giving some talks, some space. Talks are ongoing. They're happening at every level, from the more technical aspect of it all the way to the highest levels, of course, within both the Iranian government and the U.S. government. What we are constantly seeing, though, is on the Iranian regime side, they are divided. There is internal fighting. Some are seeking the guidance of the supreme leader. Others want to move into a different direction. And that makes it hugely challenging from a diplomatic standpoint, but to get to some reasonable resolution here.
1: So are strikes effectively halted for the next several days, or can we expect to see some strikes tonight, tomorrow, in the coming days?
3: Well, I would take the president very seriously if I was the Iranian regime. The U.S. military is locked and loaded. In fact, more assets have gone into the region. And as we've seen, we have focused on those assets that have illegally struck civilian shipping. I mean, look, we have to take a step back here. I mean, this is like the Somali pirates with cruise missiles. I mean, they are desperate in the sense that now we're attacking ships from Panama, from Cyprus, from Singapore. A number of civilian mariners have been killed. And at the end of the day, the president has decided, and he is going to see this through, that the Iranian regime cannot and will not have a nuclear weapon, but also they cannot illegally, in this kind of terrorist fashion, hold the rest of the world's economies hostage.
1: You raise assets. I want to ask you about the assets. NBC News is reporting the Pentagon is actually rationing some defense weaponry amid diminishing supplies. Is America backing away from a larger military attack because its military stockpile has been depleted?
3: Well, look, we have to take a step back here in that a lot of stockpiles were depleted, not only from what we gave Ukraine over the last however many years, 4 or 5 years, and the administration inherited, the secretary, Secretary Hegseth inherited a depleted situation from not only Ukraine, but also the ongoing fight with the Houthis under the Biden administration and a depleted military under the Biden administration. So they have decided, one, they're going to new types of munitions. cheaper munitions, new technologies, but also with these new defense budgets, rebuilding our great military. However, I want to be crystal clear. The U.S. military, and I've verified this every which way, has everything that it needs to conduct this campaign as effectively as it needs to be. And I have to tell you, the people that are leaking this nonsense deserve to be in jail.
1: Well, let me ask you, because you're saying they deserve to be in jail. Is that something the administration's going to pursue, putting people in jail?
3: Well, we have a number of leak investigations going on. I'll defer that to the Department of Justice. But here's the point. The point is the U.S. military has conducted a phenomenally successful campaign. We have never, as you know, I'm a veteran by background, we have never maintained this kind of air superiority, sea superiority, with unfettered access over Iran right now.
1: Mr. Ambassador, a lot of people are very interested in the timeline of this because President Trump had initially said that this conflict would last for a matter of weeks, 5 to 6 weeks. He said, we are now at the 5-month mark. Will this war be over by the new year?
3: Well, first, this war has been going on for 47 years. These attacks on Americans,
1: not necessarily this
3: intensity, but at some level, Iran has been at war with the United States. Heck, I was just looking at old video of under the Obama and then the Biden administration when they had, and the Obama administration when they had sailors on their knees when they seized one of our boats and captured them. So look, we have to take a step back from a diplomatic standpoint. And of course, I'm here as the UN ambassador. The talks with Lebanon are progressing in a way that's historic. Syria is moving in the right direction. We just had the Iraqi foreign minister, not only here in the Oval Office, but then he goes to Houston and signs new oil deals. Our Gulf Arabs have never been more aligned with us. Iran is diplomatically isolated, economically isolated, and militarily devastated. They've never been so weak, and we're negotiating from a position of strength.
1: But very quickly, do you anticipate this conflict will be concluded by the new year?
3: Oh, I'm not going to put some kind of timeline on it. President has all options on the table, and he is exercising both diplomatic, economic, and military to achieve a very clear strategic aim. And that's what's different. The wars of my generation, we had policy drift. Here, the president is very focused.
1: This was an incredibly somber week, as you know, for the country. 4 U.S. service members were killed in Iranian attacks. President Trump, Defense Secretary Pete Hegseth, others attended the dignified transfer at Dover Air Force Base on Wednesday. Should the country brace for more American lives to be lost in this conflict, Mr. Ambassador?
3: Every man and woman who signs up, as I have and so many others, to go serve, knows of that eventual possibility. And my heart breaks for those families receiving the worst news of their lives, as does the president all the way down the chain of command. Where I am thankful as a veteran is that we finally have a president who has said enough is enough. The Iranian regime has killed thousands of American soldiers, has threatened our neighbors, has threatened the region and threatened the United States, and no more. And if they are willing to do this, if they were willing to build a massive conventional shield, which is what they were trying to do, you mentioned the issue of munitions and interceptors. Imagine if the president had just let this go like all of his predecessors had, and years from now they had tens, if not hundreds of thousands of these rockets and drones, and then went to breakout, which is what we know their plan was. But in terms of casualties, our heart breaks for them. But we're not going to take this low-level warfare, whether it's taking our people hostage as they've done, or attacking civilian shipping, or attacking our neighbors, or attacking U.S. assets around the world. Enough is enough.
1: Just a moment ago, you mentioned Saudi Arabia. So I do want to ask you about this deal with Saudi Arabia. The U.S. signed this deal with Saudi Arabia this week. It would effectively support creating a civilian nuclear program for the Saudis. Then, less than 24 hours after the deal was announced, the president insisted the agreement would only go through if Saudi agreed to sign the Abraham Accord, something that Saudi Arabia has rejected. What is the status of the deal? Is it going forward?
3: Well, we've been in discussion with Saudi Arabia on normalization with Israel or entering the Abraham Accords way back into the first Trump administration. So that shouldn't, I don't think that should surprise anyone.
1: But what's the status
3: in terms
1: of this
3: of the deal,
1: deal?
3: But in terms of the deal, I want to be very clear on a couple of things. One, we haven't sold our nuclear technology in terms of small modular reactors, micro reactors, large reactors in many, many decades. President Trump signed an executive order last year revitalizing the nuclear industry. Whether it's the Saudis or others, they could go, as many countries have, to the Russians for nuclear technology, to the Chinese for nuclear technology. Finally, we are reasserting our technology on the world stage. So they had options. They went with us. They're going with American companies, American workers. But there is no enrichment envisioned in this plan.
1: Quickly, is the deal offer on right now as we have this conversation?
3: Well, the president was clear. I mean, the tenets of the deal are in place.
1: Okay.
3: But we are in discussions with the Saudis about coming into normalization with Israel.
1: The U.S.
3: But I want
1: did
3: to be very
1: sign
3: clear,
1: the deal, though, right?
3: There was
1: the
3: a
1: U.S.
3: lot
1: signed
3: of,
1: the deal.
3: Well, Secretary Wright and the Saudi energy minister have signed that. But it has to be implemented, and the president's put an important condition
1: on
3: it.
1: You know,
3: that.
1: The U.S. is fighting a war with Iran over its nuclear program. Why reward Saudi Arabia with a nuclear program now?
3: Huge difference. I mean, massive difference that it's important for people to understand. You have the largest sponsor of terrorism in the world, in Iran. You have them refusing to allow the inspections. Contrast that, by the way, there's a deal in place with the UAE.
1: But could you set off an arms race?
3: They allow the inspections.
1: Could you set off an arms race, a nuclear arms race in the region?
3: No, what will set off a nuclear arms race, Kirsten, is if Iran tests a nuclear weapon, Saudi has made it clear they will get a nuclear weapon. This is civilian nuclear power, which is perfectly acceptable. The UAE has a plant. In fact, even Iran has a Russian-provided plant. The difference is Iran is enriching to weapons level that it doesn't need to do. Iran is burying it, which no other country in the world does, hundreds of feet underground under hardened military infrastructure. Iran is trying to shield it with a conventional drone and missile shield. And Iran has stated if and when they get a nuclear weapon, they will not only use it on Israel, that they will threaten the rest of the world to export their revolution. That is night and day different than an American company selling a nuclear, civilian nuclear plant to an ally.
1: Just to put a button on this, bottom line, the deal will not be fully implemented until Saudi Arabia agrees to sign on to the Abraham Accords.
3: That's the president's position.
1: Okay. All right. Ambassador Mike Waltz, thank you so very much for being here.
3: All right. Thank you.
1: Really appreciate it. When we come back, Democratic Senator Mark Kelly of Arizona joins me next.
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1: Welcome back. And joining me now is Democratic Senator Mark Kelly of Arizona. Senator Kelly, welcome back to Meet the Press.
19: Good to be on. Thank you, Kristen.
1: Thank you so much for joining us. I do want to start where I left off with Ambassador Mike Waltz on Iran, of course. Secretary of State Marco Rubio said this week that the U.S. is still open to a diplomatic resolution to the war. He also described the president's approach as, quote, ahead for an eye. As someone who has flown combat missions during the Gulf War, Senator, do you think that's the right approach?
19: Well, I think these guys are flailing, and this thing is completely stuck because this president got into this without a strategic goal, despite what Mike Waltz said about that they had a strategic aim in mind. At first, remember, Kristen, this was about regime change. Then it became about nuclear weapons, then about ballistic missiles, then about the Navy. They are flailing here. And, I mean, the head for the eye thing, I mean, this is, you hear this stuff out of the Secretary of Defense, Pete Hegseth, you know, running around on a stage about maximum lethality and killing people and setting records with the number of targets hit. I mean, when you were talking to him about munitions, of course, we've used a lot of munitions. We hit a lot of targets, 14,000 as of the last time I heard Pete Hegseth talk about this. So this thing has been a disaster, and it's been a disaster for the American people. In a time when they couldn't afford their lives, this president gets us into this war, and costs then continue to skyrocket. The price of gas, $4.50 a gallon here in Arizona, over $4 a gallon across the country. People can't afford groceries and rent. I mean, this thing has been a disaster, and they do not know what to do.
1: Senator Kelly, I want to drill down with you on that point about munitions. Let me read you some of NBC's exclusive reporting. U.S. military commanders have been picking and choosing which Iranian missiles to intercept amid an effort to preserve the Pentagon's diminishing supply of weapons. What is your response to that report?
19: Well, it's pretty obvious to people when you're in a conflict now for 5 months and you're flying, in some cases, hundreds of sorties a day, attacking targets just to drive the numbers up. I mean, Pete Hegseth talked about this a lot. And by the way, the guy doesn't know what he's doing. He's incompetent. He should have never had this job and he should be fired. But they were all about the numbers. You know, a conflict that, you know, he was talking about setting records, going over 10,000 targets, 12,000, 14,000. Most of those targets are hit with multiple weapons. So, of course, I mean, we've expended tens of thousands of weapons. And it takes, as Pete Hegseth said in the committee hearing, when I asked him this question, it's going to take years to replenish these. This is by their own making. They're not keeping track. They, at this point, this president and the people around him are incompetent.
1: Given the dwindling munitions, which you're referencing, Secretary Hegseth, as you well know, asked for an additional $67 billion more for the war with Iran. He said it's necessary to sustain military readiness. Will you vote to approve that $67 billion, Senator? Do you see that as necessary?
19: Kristen, they're also asking for $1.5 trillion for the defense budget this year and a supplemental. When I got to the Senate just 5.5 years ago, the defense budget was $740 billion. It's more than doubled in 5.5 years. We're now approaching numbers of like what the rest of the world combined spends on defense. I mean, do we really feel that we're that threatened? And we need to spend these sums of money for our defense? We've got programs that this administration is going to spend money on that aren't going to work and things that we don't need. If we had some competent people running this department, you could figure out how do you defend our nation in a way and give the troops what they need within a reasonable budget. What they're asking for is not reasonable.
1: So just to be very clear, are you a no on approving that $67 billion? You won't approve it?
19: Hey, I haven't made a final decision yet, you know, on that specific vote, right? But as I said, they're asking for $1.5 trillion. This war was a mistake. He got into this without a strategic goal. He got into this without thinking about the consequences to the American people and to our troops. We have 18 killed service members at this point. So I haven't made a final decision on how I'm going to vote on that. But what the way they've managed this so far has been a disaster.
1: Well, and of course, Iran is the backdrop to the midterm elections, now just 100 days away. I do want to ask you about the midterms on Saturday. Democrats in Maine nominated Troy Jackson to replace scandal-plagued Graham Platner on the ballot. You said yourself, Senator, the path to winning back the Senate runs through Maine. Do you think that Troy Jackson is the strongest person to unseat Senator Susan Collins?
19: I think he's a strong candidate, and I think we have an opportunity, and I think Senator Collins has backed this president on all his stuff, right? Every time it's mattered, and we could have used her vote to really put a check on this president, she stood with Donald Trump. I think we have an opportunity here. Maine's very important. We have other states, Ohio, Alaska, we have an opportunity, Texas, Iowa. Hey, even in South Carolina. You know, right now, Annie Andrews is running a great campaign. So we have an opportunity to win there as well, Florida. So the map, it's tough. We're going to have to work really hard. That's why I've been traveling across the country to all these states, and I'm going to continue to do that until November to make sure we have every opportunity to win back the Senate.
1: Well, do you think your progressive colleagues like Senator Bernie Sanders, for example, made a mistake by endorsing and standing by Graham Platner for so long, despite scandal after scandal, given the importance of this seat that you just laid out?
19: Well, it's pretty obvious that Graham Platner wasn't vetted well enough. I mean, he was not the right person to do this, and he had a background, you know, that didn't allow him to continue in a race. But that doesn't matter at this point. You know, what matters is getting Troy Jackson the resources to run a good campaign and get him across the finish line.
1: Okay, you'll be out on the trail with Troy Jackson. Can we expect to see you there in Maine with him?
19: I don't have my entire schedule finished. Maine is not yet on my calendar, but I have every intention to work as hard as I can for the races that I think we can win, and that is one of them. I think we can win in Maine. We can win in Alaska, Ohio. So, yeah, I mean, I'm certainly going to consider it.
1: All right. Well, I want to, speaking of the progressives in your party, ask you about one of the big conversations right now. This week, New York City Mayor Zoran Mamdani put out a video where he again referred to Israeli Prime Minister Benjamin Netanyahu as a war criminal and called for him to be arrested. Take a look.
17: My administration has reviewed every avenue available under applicable law to determine whether New York City could execute the International Criminal Court's arrest warrant if Benjamin Netanyahu came here. It is clear that we do not have the independent legal authority to enforce this warrant. The federal government, however, does, and I call on them to join the ICC and execute this warrant.
1: Do you agree with Mayor Mamdani that Prime Minister Netanyahu is a war criminal who should be arrested by the federal government?
19: Hey, I'm not happy with the decisions that the Prime Minister of Israel has made through over the last few years. The way they conducted the operations in Gaza, there were a lot of mistakes made. That being said, Israel is an ally of ours. We support the Israeli people. I'm going to always stand by Israel as a nation. They have an election coming up on October 27th. The best way to resolve this issue with a prime minister that, just like our president, is not doing the job they were hired to do is for him to be defeated at the ballot box. So that's coming up pretty soon here, you know, and I hope the Israeli people rally around a candidate that'll take Israel in a better direction.
1: Let me ask you a couple of other questions related to this one. 2028, this week, the DNC Rules Committee voted to make South Carolina, as you know, the first state to vote in the Democratic presidential primary in 2028. Do you believe that was the right move? Should South Carolina be the first state to vote in 2028?
19: You know, I don't get a vote on this. This is for the DNC, the members of the DNC, to decide which state comes first. When you look at the five states they put up front, I think that represents the Democratic Party across the country. And, you know, South Carolina has always been, you know, a state that's been a critical component of this, not just the state. Congressman Jim Clyburn has been critical to this. We also have opportunities to win elections, not only the Senate race with Annie Andrews, but Nancy LaCour, who's a veteran, who has an opportunity here to win a critical House seat. So I'm not going to weigh in on, like, what the order should be because I don't get a vote there. But South Carolina has been always been an important part of the discussion.
1: All right. Let me ask you about something you do have a vote in. Of course, a lot of buzz about whether you are going to run for president in 2028. This week, your wife, former Congresswoman Gabby Giffords, was asked if you should run. She said, go for it. You've been very open that you're seriously considering it. Senator, what would get you to a yes that you will run in 2028?
19: Yeah, I think we got to see, you know, what are the issues that we're facing after we get on the other side of November here. It's really critical that Democrats win back the House and the Senate and put a check on a president who is so corrupt. There's nothing to compare him to. I mean, he spends most of his time trying to figure out how to enrich himself and his family members and his friends. It is corruption that we've never seen before, and it's hurting the American people. People can't afford their lives. So this is a discussion I'm going to continue to have with my family, but we've got plenty of time.
1: All right. Senator Mark Kelly, thank you so very much for joining us. We really appreciate it.
19: Thank you for having me on.
1: When we come back, 100 days until the midterms and the fight for control of Congress is on. Who has the advantage? The panel is next.
20: Man, I love this place. I've been surfing here since I was a kid. Now, seeing my grandson out on the water, it means everything to me. Watching him and taking in the blue waves, the sea breeze, the blurry horizon.
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1: Welcome back. The panel is here. New York Times White House correspondent Tyler Pager, Democratic strategist Adrian Elrod, and Lonnie Chen, a fellow at the Hoover Institution. Thank you all for being here 100 days out. Tyler, you just heard those competing conversations about Iran, whether or not there's actually a strategy. Take us inside your conversations with your sources. Is the White House concerned that they still do not have an off-ramp?
22: Yes, absolutely. There was a period of time in which senior Republican officials, people in the White House, were optimistic that the war would be winding down, or at least not on the front of voters' mind when they went to the polls, or even after Labor Day when people really started to tune in. That's no longer the case. They've seen some relief in gas prices, though we've seen them elevate again as attacks continue. And I think there's real concern that this is going to be a huge issue for voters. But when you talk to Republicans, they point out a few things that make them somewhat optimistic that things could go a little bit better. One, the huge cash advantage that the Republicans have in the committees. Two, the redistricting efforts that have given Republicans a fighting chance in some areas that they didn't think they would compete in. And lastly, they think they have a message of attack, particularly around the Democratic Socialist candidates that have won, trying to paint them as representatives of the entire Democratic Party. But most voters care about the economy, and that is going to be continue to be a huge issue for the party as they try to stave off what appears to be a losing hand heading into November.
1: Lonnie, pick up on that point and this idea of Labor Day that Tyler brings up. I've had a lot of conversations with Republicans this week in particular who've said gas prices have got to come down by Labor Day. If not, we're really in trouble. What are you hearing? What do you make of this moment?
3: Yeah, the economy is always the single biggest issue that animates voters as they think about what party they're going to support. I think the picture for Republicans is complex. You know, as Tyler notes, there are some positive things, whether it's the 10 to 15 seats on net Republicans are more competitive in because of redistricting, whether it's because of the fact that you've got candidates that Democrats have nominated in some congressional seats that are, let's just say, to the left of where most Americans are. So those are advantages, no question about it. But the challenge Republicans face is what I consider to be an expectations gap. There's an expectation about the end of the war. There's an expectation about prices coming down. And the reality hasn't always met those expectations. So not only are you seeing challenges with independent voters, the bigger issue for Republicans is energy. It's the energy of the Republican electorate. Are those most loyal Republicans voters going to turn out and vote when Donald Trump is not on the ballot? That's the big question.
1: Well, and there's a lot of energy right now, Adrian, with the progressive branch of the Democratic Party, and we're seeing this divide play out in critical races all across the country, including in Michigan, which has its primary on August 4th. Abdul El-Sayed, he's the progressive candidate facing off against moderate Haley Stevens. And Democrats need to hold on to this seat to retake control of the Senate. Of course, President Trump narrowly won Michigan back in 2024. Put Michigan into context of the broader fight for Democrats to win back the Senate.
4: Yeah, Kristen, you're exactly right. I mean, the bottom line is if Democrats are going to flip the Senate, we have to hold on to Michigan. And we have a much better shot of holding on to Michigan if Haley Stevens, who is the more moderate of the two candidates, is the victor on August 4th during the Michigan primary. But look, I think when it comes to the DSA candidates overall, it is certainly a challenge that the overall Democratic Party has, right? Because you are, as Lonnie said, you are electing some of the candidates who may be not as appealing to the overall electorate in general in the primary. But so far, we are seeing this relatively isolated to places like New York City, you know, urban areas, and of course, that little blue dot in Colorado and in Denver with Diana DeGetzlas. If El-Sayed is successful in Michigan, that will sort of blow that argument, it will flop that argument significantly, because this is a state that is in the Rust Belt. It is a state that is critical to anybody winning in 2028 for the presidential, for the presidency. So if this happens there, then I think Democrats are going to have a bigger challenge.
1: Tyler, you know, it's interesting because Republicans are dealing with a little bit of an intra-party battle over, of course, the Iran war. And we're starting to see support amongst MAGA, as Steve Kornacki was saying at the top of the show, erode a bit. How much concern is there about that based on your conversations?
22: I mean, if you look back to before the war started, Vice President Vance, based on conversations I've had and reporting my colleagues have done, was concerned and frankly opposed to going to war. And one of the big reasons why was because of the base. If you remember, when J.D. Vance endorsed Donald Trump for presidency in an op-ed in the Wall Street Journal, he said the reason he was doing so was because Trump would not bring the nation to war. He would not get into these protracted overseas conflicts. And we're seeing that exactly happen right now. So obviously that is a huge concern for the base, and that was what Vance was trying to channel in some of his opposition. The other thing, as Lonnie said, we have seen the Republican Party struggle when Donald Trump is not on the ballot, particularly with turnout when it relates to the base. And some of these voters that are huge Donald Trump supporters, but are not as reliably showing up for the midterm election. And so without Donald Trump on the ballot, plus this ongoing protracted overseas conflict, that is a problem for Republicans.
1: Lonnie, what do you make of these MAGA numbers? Overstated, do you think, in terms of what might actually happen on Election Day, or how do you think it's going to play out?
3: Look, I think the concept of the MAGA base is a little bit misunderstood in the sense that what it really is it's Donald Trump's coalition. It's a unique coalition that no other politician has been able to replicate in recent American history. When Donald Trump is not on the ballot, as we talked about earlier, it changes the dynamics significantly. The question, of course, is, Does the president want to get more involved? And what does that mean for individual candidates? So Susan Collins in Maine, for example, has a challenge because she's got to be able to turn out that base of Republican voters while still not turning off moderates who might have a different opinion of the president. Her challenge is going to be very different than you might see in other races. So the question of how far the president gets involved, this is his base. If he wants to turn on his base, if he wants to devote time and energy to getting those people out to vote, it's going to change the outcome of the election.
1: Adrian, quickly, on Maine, all eyes have been on Maine, and now you have a new candidate there, Troy Jackson, and you heard Mark Kelly's reaction saying he's a strong candidate.
4: Yeah, look, absolutely. I think you're going to see we've got this difficult point behind us, and now you're going to see not just the Democratic coalition, but a lot of moderates and independents rally around Troy Jackson because Susan Collins is one of the most vulnerable Republicans, if not the most vulnerable in the country.
1: And of course, Tyler, we have this Democrats deciding that South Carolina will be the first state to vote in 2028.
22: Yeah, it's a continuation of what we saw when Joe Biden flipped the map. It is an interesting change for how Democratic candidates position themselves in 2028. It is a state that is obviously predominantly black voters, a change from Iowa and New Hampshire, where there was a lot of criticism that it was not representative of the Democratic Party's base.
1: All right, guys, great conversation. Thank you so very much. When we come back, the danger of underestimating how long wars in the Middle East can last. Our Meet the Press Minute is next.
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1: Welcome back. The war with Iran is escalating despite President Trump repeatedly insisting the conflict will be over soon. Back in 2003, at the start of the Iraq War, Senator John McCain told Meet the Press he believed the hostilities would be short-lived. 2 years later, with the war still raging, McCain returned to this broadcast and was confronted with his own words.
12: March 30, 2003, you were on Meet the Press and said, I believe that this conflict is still going to be relatively short. That was overly optimistic.
13: That was overly optimistic, and I believe that the... By the way, I do believe we were greeted as liberators in many respects in many parts of Iraq. We really were. I remember the statue coming down and people being freed from prisons, etc. But it was not only overly optimistic, it was wrong.
12: You also said that American people were strong and steadfast in support, and I think it will remain that way. That has not happened.
13: No, but I think the American people still don't want premature withdrawals, and I understand their frustration. I also believe that we still did the right thing by going there, because I believe that Saddam Hussein, if he were still in power, with the sanctions not holding, that he would be attempting to acquire and eventually use weapons of mass destruction.
1: Chanel Jones has shared her positive light with viewers as a host of the Today Show for over 10 years. But Chanel never imagined she'd fight for her own joy until she lost her beloved husband, Uche, to cancer. Last year, she stepped away from the Today Show to be by Uche's side. And throughout it all, he encouraged her as she wrote her first book. Through Mom's Eyes is a collection of stories from mothers of extraordinary people, inspired by a segment she did for the Today Show. Chanel writes about the lessons she learned from interviews with Wanda Durant, Denise Jonas, Diane Gronkowski, and other extraordinary moms. I sat down with Chanel for a Meet the Moment conversation about motherhood, grieving through life's milestones, and finding the strength to fight for joy. Talk about what this journey has been like for you over this past year, Chanel.
16: You know, I think I'm still trying to wrap my mind around it. Here's what I know for sure that I didn't know even just, you know, a year ago at this time. It's that there is a common denominator. There's this common language in grief and motherhood. And when you put those two things together, the reaction that I've received has been bigger and more powerful than I could have ever imagined. Grief knows no color. Grief is not red or blue. Motherhood is not red or blue. Trying to do the best you can for your kids, whether you have one child, whether you're an aunt, whether you're a foster mom, or whether you're a grandmother, that's not red or blue. You know? And so I've found a language that we can all speak. And I didn't even realize that when I set out to write this book.
1: And in having read your book, Through Mom's Eyes, I didn't realize how much I would learn and how comforted I would feel about parenthood just by reading your book. So let's talk about this beautiful work
16: that
1: you have.
16: That's like a hug to my soul when I hear you say that. And I just kept envisioning a mom like you, or a mom, you know, maybe a grandmother or just someone. And I wanted her to feel less alone. I wanted her to feel affirmed. I wanted her to think about this thing called motherhood. I wanted her to, even on the hard days, realize that it's a gift
1: It is a gift. It is a gift. You talk to moms of incredible people, mm-hmm. actors, actresses, athletes, people across the spectrum, and you get their perspective mm-hmm. on motherhood. Was there a through line that you found, a common denominator that these moms talked about that stood out as a value that they all shared?
16: So I think one common thread is that they were all present. Mm. There's power in your presence. And for the working mom, the traveling mom, the busy grandmother, it doesn't have to be all day. And I realized, whether it was Shaq's mom who had some challenges and decided to get her a degree in her 40s, or whether it was the Jonas Brothers' mom who, when she realized that they were successful and they didn't depend on her for meals or laundry, she had to question, you know, who am I in all this? Or Wanda Durant, who was a single mom. I remember I had interviewed her. The chapter was almost finished and then Uche got sick. And I remember writing her chapter, and I thought, oh my God, like, she's a single mom, and she talked about the challenges of being a single mom. And I remember thinking, oh my God, is that going to be me, you know? And then eventually it was me.
1: I want to talk about Uche's impact on this book, which you couldn't have written without him.
16: I wouldn't be a mom without him.
1: He was your rock and your partner in every way.
16: I was 19 when I met him. You know, I lost him when I was 47, you know? So it's, you know, he's been in my life. He is a main character in my life, if you will, you know? And so I felt like I had to be honest about what we experienced, but I felt like I honored him in it because I focused on how he encouraged me to keep writing. And what I realize now, I think he also felt like it was important, obviously, for me to keep dreaming and keep going after things that I believed in. But also, I think it was a point of normalcy, because if I'm still writing, and the kids are still going to school, and we're all still moving forward, then it's like, he's going to be okay, too. The moment I give up, I say, no, I'm not doing any of that. I'm here. It was almost like giving up. Mm. Giving up the book was almost like representative or symbolic of giving up. And I wouldn't do that.
1: And he didn't ever do that. And you sat by his side the entire time, Chanel. What kept you going?
16: I think it's the power of prayer. I think people were praying for me when I didn't even know they were praying for me. People who may be watching us right now, who I may never meet, but I want them to know that I felt their prayers because it felt bigger than me.
1: How do you and your kids keep Uche's memory alive?
16: God, first of all, my boys look just like him. Mm. Sometimes it takes my breath away a little bit. Or the things they'll say, you know, that they didn't even know he used to say. It happened to me just the other day, and I went, you know. It's in the way, you know, my little guy got in my bed yesterday, and he did this snuggle thing in the middle of while he was sleeping, and I looked over and I went, because his dad did that. He doesn't know that. You know, so in some ways, he's still with me in ways that I could have never imagined, and it's comforting. But in other ways, it's tough.
1: He would have been so proud of everything you've accomplished in these past few months, moving forward with this book, returning to work, Chanel, which is such an act of strength in and of itself, and then to be anchoring with Jenna. What has it been like for you to transition back into the all-star that you are on the Today
16: Show?
1: That's
16: a really good question.
1: As you say, people see you dancing.
16: I know. I really...
1: Up on stage
16: in
1: the plaza.
16: It's so interesting because I really worried about it. Of all the things I worried about coming back to work after Uche passed away, I was so worried that I wouldn't be able to laugh again.
1: But you do laugh.
16: Right.
1: How do you balance the grief that you feel with the joy that you still encompass?
16: That I still have. And it's so genuine. When I read comments and people say, oh my gosh, her joy is, it gives me joy. They have no idea that was the one thing I was so worried about. Mm. It's bigger than me.
1: If Uche were here, what would he say about all you've accomplished in these just past few months, Chanel?
16: I just feel like he is here. It's like everything short of just letting me hear your voice and saying you're right. But the way in which it's happened and the timing and my prayer that I could model strength and resilience for my kids. And I know they're watching me. We may not talk about it all the time, but I see them and I know that they're watching. And people who are dealing with grief who are watching right now, you know, people who are in hospital rooms right now. I just want them to know that I see them and we're going to be okay. If I can be okay, you can be okay.
1: You can watch my full interview with Chanel at meetthepress.com. That is all for today. Thank you so much for watching. We'll be back next week because if it's Sunday, it's Meet the Press.

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0: meet with President Trump, their first face-to-face since February, where he argued for joint U.S.-Israeli attacks on Iran days before the start of the war. Mike Dubusky, ABC News, New York.
1: The lull in bombings has crude oil lower, both domestically and globally. International crude at $90 a barrel. AAA's national average of gas prices here, $4.11 a gallon. Same as yesterday, 12 cents higher than a week ago, 94 cents higher than a year ago. Democratic leader Hakeem Jeffries at a rally in Bethlehem, PA, put the blame on Republicans.
2: They told you they'd stop spending money on stupid wars in the Middle East. They promised to bring energy prices down by 50% and get gas below $2 a gallon. The exact opposite has happened.
1: A stunning, scary scene in Seattle. Two people parachuting from the iconic Space Needle. That was Friday, and police still haven't found them. Here's ABC's Jacqueline Lee.
3: Police say the pair, who they identified as base jumpers, entered the Space Needle with purchased tickets that were then scanned. Authorities are looking for the duo and are unsure of where the men landed. The two face charges of committing criminal trespass.
4: A spokesperson from the Space Needle saying in a statement they are aware of the incident and are working with investigators.
1: Some people now are being allowed to return to the Madrid area, but across Spain and France, wildfires have more than 300,000 people evacuated. Flames near Bordeaux City, wine country, too close for comfort. You're listening to ABC News.
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0: joined today by Lou Whiteman and Jason Hall. And guys, we got to talk about the big story of the week.

0: That is Alphabet, their spending plans, and the implication on trillions of dollars of value of market cap out there. The big thing, I was looking at what the stock has done over the past week or so, and since early Monday morning, shares are actually down 11%. So this is a pretty big move for a lot of people who have this in their portfolio, whether it's through an index or through the individual shares. But Lou, the big story here was that the core business is doing okay, but they're spending even more than expected on this AI build out, and they're now free cash flow negative, which is a huge change for them historically.
1: Yeah. So look, I'd say the core business is doing better than okay, right? The cloud revenue is up 82%.
0: The cloud revenue is doing amazing.
1: Yeah.
0: But you know, search, the growth rate is slowing a little bit. YouTube was a little bit weaker than it's been in the past. So I'm saying those other businesses that actually drive the cash flow.
1: And look, the spending part, you're right. The spending is what we have to focus on. And I think that spending is fine until it's not. I don't think the market is really trading off on this spending number. This was telegraphed. It's not great that we're going into free cash flow negative, but right now there needs to be an answer of one of two questions. And Alphabet doesn't seem to have an answer to either. One is, when will all this spending turn into a return on invested capital, mm-hmm. or when will it slow down? And right now, both of those, the answer is eventually. Okay. Let me paint the bear picture here. And I don't know if I necessarily believe this, but I think this is what's weighing on markets right now. We tend to think of Alphabet as a great capital allocator, but massive cash generation covers up a lot of sins. There is a whole website called Killed by Google that lists more than 300 yes. things Google has tried and failed. Some we remember, Google Plus, Google Reader. I still miss Google Reader, but most we don't. What's the difference between Google Reader and AI? Google Reader didn't cost all that much money. Yeah. None of this mattered relative to the cash that they were generating. What's different now is this latest product, this latest initiative is consuming all of the cash they're making and more. I don't think the AI initiative is going to go the way of Google Reader, but anything short of a massive, return on invested capital over time has been 15%. They got to make a lot of money on this or they need to slow spending. And I think that's sort of what investors are grappling with right now.
0: Yeah. Jason, do you look at this and see more risk in Alphabet? Because obviously the market has got more questions today after earnings than they did a week ago. But you can make an argument on both sides of this.
2: Yeah. And I think largely, and for the record, I own some NVIDIA, but in terms of like the real hyperscaler businesses, Alphabet is the only one that I own individual shares of. And I think looking at that negative free cash number, the fact that they are deploying so much CapEx, there's a lot of bullishness there for me because it's happening at the same. This is not like there's a collapse in operating cash flow. Everything else is working fine. Google search, despite some deceleration there, despite the reality that we know that people are using LLMs now, including, OpenAI and Claude for more search related things. We know that the ad revenue is holding up very well for Google search. YouTube is helping drive some of that, but YouTube is also doing good. Again, like I said, not great, but doing good. And look at Google Cloud. Revenue almost doubled in that business. The kind of more AI focused specific part of that was up like triple. So that part of the business is going gangbusters. This is a time for a company that's generating this much free cash flow to be doing this because it is so central in what their future is. Talk about Killed by Google, other capital allocation decisions, other bets they've made that didn't work out. Yes, this is expensive, but it's also in their wheelhouse. This is a company that they know how to build and run this infrastructure. So I'm certainly less concerned about making bad decisions. This is something that they almost don't have a choice but to do. I also think looking at the strength of the balance sheet, well over $120 billion in net cash, $242 billion in cash and equivalents at the end of the quarter versus $117 billion in debt. I promise you, by the end of the year, there will be less cash and there will be more debt. But that's okay. There's still plenty of margin in this business to spend right now. In bringing more supply online, I think, Travis, is so critical right now. What we're hearing from the enterprise is finding return on the AI spend is getting harder because it's getting more expensive, not because it's not helping businesses become more efficient and better. It's getting more expensive because there's so much more demand than supply is being brought online right now. And Alphabet is trying to solve the part of that equation that it can. And it can be fine with prices coming down.
0: You teased the prisoner's dilemma I want to get to in just a moment. Before we get to the next piece, I do want to highlight that over the past year, Alphabet has recognized $151.6 billion in non-operating income. That is the paper profits from investments that they made in SpaceX and Anthropic. So to add to everything that they have going for them from an infrastructure standpoint, from a distribution standpoint, you know, you can critique lots about Alphabet's business, but they have also made massive investments in some of the most successful startups in the past 20 years. So just wanted to highlight that as well. I wanted to turn this to Jason. You talked a little bit about the debt piece. Debt is interestingly not as much of a problem for Alphabet as it is even for some of the other big tech companies. I mean, Amazon is really adding to their debt load. Oracle, it's starting to be a bigger and bigger problem. Some of their debt now trades with an 8% yield. Those yields are going up. Their stock is going down. That's going to make it harder to finance a lot of these projects. But the other piece that came up in Alphabet's earnings report and the conference call was, hey, we're going to actually sign some deals with some of these third parties. We call them NeoClouds, who are going to be able to take on some of this compute that we're constrained on right now. And we'll sign some short-term deals. But those NeoClouds, that may be short-term demand, but they're taking out a lot of debt to be able to finance that. So when we look across this landscape, are those NeoClouds, is that a position of strength, or is that something that you worry about when you go, okay, great, you have a bunch of demand for the next year or two while Alphabet builds out these huge data centers, but what happens then?
2: So for those who don't know, the NeoClouds, companies like CoreWeave, that was a big IPO recently, and then you've got Iren and Nebius as some other ones. What's happening right now, I think, is really good for them because they need revenue. They need to be right in the middle of this growth, but maybe not so much when Alphabet starts bringing more of the capacity that they're spending on online. So instead of sending that capacity, over to these other companies, the NeoClouds, they can bring it back in, but also adding that supply could result in prices coming down. And these companies are more leveraged. They are very concentrated. This is their business. They're being built on the thesis of AI demand continuing to grow. They don't have optionality. And what we've seen is the businesses that are more pure plays, when we do go through these kind of boom and bust phases, even if there's not a bust, even if demand for AI compute doesn't fall, it can continue to grow, it can just kind of soften a little bit. We could see these companies struggle because pricing comes down, and now they can't live because their marginal costs are higher than an Alphabet.
3: I don't know what I think of any one of these NeoClouds. I don't really want to invest in them, but I am more bullish on cloud capacity than I am even the hyperscaler models. All right. We've talked about this before, but I am convinced that most of the economic value that comes out of AI is not going to come from the frontier models. In fact, I'm a little afraid that these science projects that are consuming so much of the capital will never pay for themselves. But there are 2.5 million open source models out there. Not all of them are good. Not all of them are safe. But I do think most of the economic value, most of like the business processes, are going to fall onto those and not these frontier science projects. And we need data capacity for that. So if it's not ideal if Alphabet's need for NeoCloud capacity is temporary, but I think there are plenty more. I know of hedge funds that are building data centers right now. If AI plays out the way we think it is, there's going to be a lot of need for this capacity, and there's going to be a lot of people to fill it.
2: All right, quick point I just want to make is AI is software. Software is massively deflationary. Software has been massively successful and profitable, but not for everybody, right? So that's kind of at the heart of how this is going to potentially play out for these marginal players.
0: I wanted to end with this, and that is what I think we've been kind of alluding to, which is a bit of a prisoner's dilemma. You know, Jason talked about it. You've got to invest in this if you're Alphabet. You've got to invest it in if you're almost any one of these hyperscalers. If you're a NeoCloud, you've got to take on debt to be able to fund this because that's your business. But when you look at the market's reaction recently, it's telling us that investors want a return. And eventually, if you're issuing debt, if you're issuing equity, it matters what your stock price is. So Alphabet's down 11% over the past 5 days. Oracle's down 64% since they announced that deal with OpenAI for $300 billion worth of remaining performance obligations. So quickly, guys, Lou, I'm going to start with you. Who blinks first in this and maybe gets rewarded by the market and says, you know what, we're not going to spend more like Alphabet has done both of the last two quarters. We're actually going to spend a little less. We're going to increase that cash flow.
3: I think Apple already did, and they have been rewarded. I actually think Microsoft is probably the one that says anything because they can sort of say we have other irons in the fire, so they can kind of, that they have a better escape route.
0: And Satya has been pretty loud about saying, hey, we got to do something a little different.
3: But Travis, who blinked? The consumer of AI is already blinking.
0: Well, say, what do you mean by that?
3: Well, just, we are already hearing moaning about token maxing and all of this. This is the beginning of it. This is, you know, just the, we're not going to pay this. We're not here yet, but that's where the blink starts.
0: Well, we'll see who the market rewards if there is a pullback in some of this AI spending in the future. When we come back, we're going to talk about some updates from Elon Musk's companies. 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

0: My name is Luis Fonsi. A lot of people don't know enough about Alzheimer's and dementias. 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
2: I'm Dave Wintergreen, CEO of ACT-IAC, and I'm delighted to be the host of Accelerating Government with ACT-IAC, where every episode you'll learn about the hot topics and top issues affecting the federal technology market and hear valuable insights from senior government and industry leaders. 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
3: To Motley Fool, Hidden Gems, Investing. The first of Elon Musk's major companies reported earnings this week. So that's Tesla. Shares are down 18% in about the past week and are actually down 36% from their high late in 2025. Lou, when you looked at their results, what did you see?
4: First of all, this is still at its core an automotive business. And automotive, automotive is looking more like an automotive business every day. They've always had absurdly high margins for a car maker. No longer. Automotive margins were down to 1.4%, which, hey, you know what? This is why I don't want to buy automakers, because that's kind of how the business is supposed to work. What's going on here? It's spending. And on one hand, we knew it was coming. On the other hand, it's really, really bad just to see it play out. It almost seems like they're in liquidation mode in the auto business. What happened there? Auto profits were up 1% despite deliveries up 35%. That's not margins. That's raw numbers. So they moved 35% more metal, but the profit only barely nudged. It was basically the same profit they made a quarter ago. Like, Tesla has been saying this is going to be an era of spending. Okay. They are building out robotics. They're building out AI. It's all these things that investors are focused on. I don't think anyone's really looking at the car company anymore. The issue here is the CapEx was actually under plan for the second straight quarter, but they held their full year CapEx guidance steady. If they underspent in the first and second quarter and still intend to spend what they were going to for the full year, that implies that we've only just begun. The ramp is only beginning. So more spending is in our future.
3: Yeah. So we talked about Alphabet increasing their spending, but they're using operating cash flow to do it. The challenge here for Tesla is they don't have the same operating cash flow to be able to fund this spending. Jason, the other piece that caught my eye is the robotaxi business for years has been sort of the future of Tesla. They had a chart in their earnings report, in their shareholder letter, that showed that the growth of miles per week is slowing. They are expanding to more cities, but where does that sit in your mind?
5: Yeah, it's an interesting kind of conundrum. You know, they're standing up manufacturing line for robotaxi, and at the same time, those problems are happening. But one thing that I did notice is that they are selling more full self-driving, right? That number jumped a ton. And I think you have to look at full self-driving and robotaxi kind of combined, because the thinking about like the technology and what can it accomplish. But at the same time, there is that slowing metric with robotaxi. They're in seven cities now. It is expanding. I didn't think they would be in seven cities by this point. I do think that the risk to start building standalone robotaxis is a risk that the business absolutely has to take. I also think we have to look at Tesla Semi too. As much as everything that's happened with the, you know, retiring their two original EV models to shift that line over to build robots, Tesla Semi could be a sleeper hit for them, because we've heard from a lot of these large enterprise trucking businesses that are using it and kind of the beta testing that love it, and they are going to buy it. So maybe that's a bigger part of the business's future, probably in the near term, even than robotaxi will be.
3: Yeah, the other thing they have coming is they're changing the Fremont plant over to the Optimus robot. So yeah, we'll see what that looks like. I want to see Lou buy a robot and see what he does with it. But we'll see.
4: Did you see, by the way, they said the S curve is going to be, because everything with Tesla is always an S curve.
5: Right.
4: But the first part of it is going to be really, really, really drawn out. So I don't think they were telegraphing us that we should put that into our earnings estimate anytime soon.
3: Wow. I just want to be able to get one and test it out, see if it can mow the lawn for me or pick up after the kids.
5: Yeah. I think there's these two camps on robotics, right? There's the purpose-built robot that's basically an arm and some optics, and that's what's worked really well in industrial settings. And everybody screams from the rooftops that humanoid robots are a terrible idea and they don't work. And I think that's true in the wild, but I do think that there are like more controlled industrial environments that might become mixed environments with people and humanoid robots, where there could be some real success. And we're going to find out, right? We're absolutely going to find out, but it's going to be years before we really know if they're going to deliver anything close to the promises.
3: Yeah. And they are testing some of these things in factories. I know BMW is always one that's kind of early on. As someone who worked in a factory for a while, I always have questions about how many more robots you can have in factory. And that was 20 years ago. It was the people were there to fix the robots that broke.
5: Right.
3: But I did want to touch on SpaceX as well, because SpaceX is Elon Musk's other company. And Lou, I think the idea here is that they will eventually merge these two. The challenge is if you own shares of Tesla, because you're eventually going to merge with SpaceX, SpaceX's shares are down 44% from that IPO price. This seems like a strange position for these companies to be in, because the operations aren't going great at Tesla right now, and SpaceX, which is the new story, is seeing its stock fall.
4: After jumping up, but yes, slow down here. It's been 6 weeks. We'll say, look, we know more than half of
3: IPOs. We want to jump to conclusions here, Lou.
4: I think it makes sense to merge them, because nobody's really buying a car company or an AI company. They're buying this belief that Elon Musk can create economic value over time. So why have two competing tickers? So that's the, I think, bull case for a merger. Look, most IPOs trade down in the first year. I think everything is on steroids with SpaceX right now. It's so visible. I think we were really surprised that the stock didn't jump on the triple Q inclusion. That was because the counterparties that had to sell those shares front ran it. That's why the stock jumped up. I sort of think it's trading down now because people are front running the lockup expirations. Give this time to settle out and to see where we are. We need to stop. As someone who is super focused on the day-to-day move, I say we have to stop focusing on the day-to-day move.
5: Yeah, I think the declining stock price probably helps provide some justification to merge these two businesses, because Elon Musk has to have lots of things to do. And if you have lots of things to do in one business, then it's a lot easier for the market. But I think the problem is, how does the market value that very complex business if the narrative of growth is not driving it? That's the risk.
3: Yeah, I think we can all see this coming, but we'll see when it actually comes to fruition. When we come back, we're going to see how well Lou and Jason can value stocks. 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
1: Welcome back to Motley Fool, Hidden Gems Investing. In this segment, we like to have a little fun with investing. This week, we're going to play a little game called The Price is Right. Lou and Jason are going to try to guess the market cap of the company that I'm going to give them a few metrics for. So we're going to start with the first company. I'm going to give you the industry as well. I'm going to just say broadly, this is a manufacturing company that manufactures high-tech stuff.
8: all these companies are companies that everybody knows. So maybe this will give it away a bit. But I want you to guess the market cap in the company if you can. So the revenue for this company over the past 12 months is $140 billion. The compound annual growth rate over the past 5 years is 23%. So pretty good growth rate. And the operating profit is 56%. I will also say they have net cash of $80 billion on the balance sheet. Jason, if you're looking at a company like this, where do you think it's valued at?
9: I'm going to guess it's worth about $675 billion because I think I might know the company you're talking about.
8: Okay, Lou?
10: $675 billion?
8: I like the specificity with the 75 there.
10: Wait, you said $140 billion in
8: $140 billion in revenue.
10: Gosh, I'm going to go higher.
8: Okay.
10: You said high tech manufacturing, which I think is so it's probably something caught up in the AI boom. So I'm just going to slap a $1 trillion valuation or whatever this is.
8: This is a $2.2 trillion company. The company in question is Taiwan Semiconductor
9: TSMC
8: manufacturing company, much more valuable than I don't know if that's what you had in your mind, Jason.
9: But, I was thinking ASML, but ASML's revenue is about half that. That was my miss.
8: Really, getting to the point where they're pretty high multiples. I remember a few years ago when the AI boom started, TSMC was trading for like 9-10 times earnings and had a 50% net income margin. So a pretty solid multiple expansion for them. Okay, second company is another manufacturing company, a little less high tech, but we have revenue of $100 billion. The growth rate is slower, 2% growth rate over the past 3 years. Operating margin over the past 12 months is 4%. And it's actually in decline, a little bit of cash on the balance sheet, but nothing really notable. Where would you value this company at? Lou.
10: Oh.
8: $100 billion in revenue.
10: But it's declining margins and it's not tech. Gosh, watch, it's going to be Tesla or something, but I'll say $500 billion.
9: Yeah, I'll say $501
8: billion. Still highly Tesla, valued,
10: isn't it?
8: This is Tesla.
10: I knew it was Tesla.
8: $1.3 trillion valuation.
9: It felt like Tesla, right?
10: Yeah, I knew you were going to do that.
9: Travis was going to 4D chess us on that one, though.
10: Yeah. Yeah, right. you're right, Jason, doing the Price is Right thing. Just go a dollar over.
8: I have one more manufacturing company here that I wanted to touch on. Again, a company that you guys know. Revenue, I think higher than both of the companies that we talked about previously, $185 billion. Operating margin is a little lower at 1%, but the growth rate is a little bit higher, about 8% compound annual growth rate over the past 5 years. And those are the metrics I'm going to give you.
9: What was the operating margin you gave?
8: Operating margin is 1%, and I think rising just slightly.
9: Lou, you got to go first again.
10: This is either, how much revenue?
8: 185.
10: I don't know. I'm going to guess this is Ford Motor Company, but I don't know what its market cap is. $65 billion, but it's probably not even Ford, Jason, so think of something else.
9: That kind of sounds right-ish. That kind of sounds right-ish.
10: Those operating margins, it feels auto.
8: I will give you this one, Lou. It is GM. I should have given you the cash flow, the free cash flow margin, which is 8%. So a little bit higher there. That may have tripped you up. But only a $70 billion market cap for General Motors.
9: So I got the good finance business.
10: I got the company wrong and still almost got the market cap right. So I'm a double idiot.
8: All right. This is, I would say, a technology company. Revenue is $6.5 billion, compound annual growth rate over the past 5 years, 15%. Free cash flow margin is 17%. What are your guesses on the valuation of this company? $6.5 billion worth of revenue, Jason.
9: God, that could be 100 different companies.
10: Yeah, that could be almost any company.
8: It could be almost any company, but how would you value the company is the question of the day.
10: Yeah.
9: So what was the margin?
8: Free cash flow margin is 17%.
9: $6 billion in revenue?
8: Yep. Six and a half.
9: I'm going to go with $80 billion market cap.
8: $80 billion market cap. Okay, Lou?
10: $1. Because I don't, I don't think
9: this price is right me here for
8: just,
9: sure.
8: Yeah. Just under.
10: I don't think this is, this feels AI affected, not AI aided for reason, just the way you're talking. So I don't know, 40 billion.
8: Okay. This is a $5 billion company. The company in question is Lyft.
9: Lyft.
8: Much stronger revenue growth than you would think with a company that's trading for, I think right now, 4x free cash flow.
9: Right. Right.
8: So there are, we talk about, you know, a lot of these highly valued companies in the market, but there are also just complete barbells where there's really very lowly valued companies.
9: Well, that's it. And I was going on the other end of the barbell where it was trading for, you know, closer to 10x sales. That's entirely what I was thinking.
8: Yeah, yeah, exactly. So that's going to be the question here. Is this a highly valued company or a lowly valued company? Here's another tech company for you. Company has $5 billion worth of revenue, so a little less than the company we just talked about. The growth rate's a little higher. Five-year growth rate, 27.6% on a compound annual basis. Free cash flow margin is 52%, though. So high free cash flow margin. What do you think the value of this $5 billion revenue company is, Lou?
10: I'm going to go high again here, Jason, so you can undercut me. I'm going to say $250 billion.
8: Okay.
9: I'm going to say 50.
8: $50 billion. You are both low. The company is Palantir.
9: Holy cow.
8: Has $300 billion market cap. This is one that I always go back and look at. You know, it is a company that I'm looking at, too highly valued right now, and you go, well... You still have Palantir trading for, you know, 55x sales, which is down 50% from when it was well over 100x sales. Okay, here's another.
10: We should do a tangent on them sometime, Travis, but not now, but yeah.
8: Maybe we should have a full show on Wednesday for that.
9: Yeah.
8: Okay, here's another tech company. Revenue, $215 billion. Compound annual growth rate over the past, let's do 10 years. Let's take some lumpiness out of it. 23% compound annual growth rate. Free cash flow margin is 22%. Operating margin is 41%. How would you value a company? $215 billion in revenue. Jason, you're up first.
9: Oh, that's $2 trillion.
8: So $2 trillion is the guess. Lou?
10: Yeah, I think, $3 trillion. I don't know.
8: $3 trillion. You have $1.5 trillion for the company. Meta Platforms.
9: Meta. Yeah.
8: The growth rate is a little goofy there because you do have that pandemic impact. So only a 12% growth rate over the past 5 years. Maybe could have tripped you up with a little.
9: Well, there's a little bit of a bull case right now for Meta that it's pretty cheap.
8: And on a historical basis, that is true. 18 times forward earnings, 22 times trailing earnings. Okay. I want to give you one last one. This I would say is a technology company as well. Revenue, $2.4 billion. So the smallest company that we've talked about from a revenue perspective, but one of the faster growing. 5-year compound annual growth rate is 54%. The free cash flow margin is 3.4%. So relatively low margin, but high growth business. Revenue, $2.4 billion. What do you think for valuation? Jason, you're first.
9: I mean, this sounds a lot like a Datadog, but that revenue seems a little bit low. I'm going to go with $50 billion.
8: $50 billion, Lou?
9: $50 billion. Yeah.
10: I'm going over. I don't know how much over. $150 billion.
8: You can buy this company today for $7.6 billion. The company is Hims and Hers.
9: Okay.
8: So
9: here you go.
10: All right. Well, that's a little, So that's all over the place.
8: It is all over the place, but it is, again, it is interesting to see it's in today's market where there's extremely high valuations, where there's extremely
9: That's a healthcare services business. I just want to say that's a,
8: Could be, but those margins are going up. They are in AI. If it's an AI story that you want, they've got a good AI story for you. You never quite know how the market is going to think about some of these companies.
10: Sure, Jan.
8: All right. When we come back, we are going to get to what's going on at Intel. You're listening to Motley Fool, Hidden Gems Investing.

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24: As always, people in the program may have interest in the stocks they talk about, and The Motley Fool may have formal recommendations for or against, so don't buy or sell stocks based solely on what you hear. All personal finance content follows The Motley Fool's editorial standards and is not approved by advertisers. 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To see our full advertising disclosure, please check out our show notes. One of the big earnings reports for this week was Intel. The company reported a $1.8 billion operating profit after reporting periodic, pretty sizable operating losses over the past few years. But Jason, as recently as 2021, the company is regularly generating $4 billion or more in operating profit. And yet the stock is up 330% over the past year and seems to be just on an absolute tear. So what did you see in the numbers?
25: Yeah, so we'll talk about the stock first really quickly. This is a turnaround. This is a government-backed bet on the business turning around, and the real national security interest in having a high bleeding edge domestic company that can meet the semiconductor needs for the U.S. government. And
24: TSMC investing $100 billion doesn't count, because I think their investment in Arizona is up to $100 billion now.
25: Yeah, I mean, it's a start, right? I mean, it really is. It's only just a start. But I think the thing to remember is that the bottom line is that the results aren't that nice little return to operating profit. That didn't come from the pivot. The business still has to demonstrate that it can be a contract foundry. Pat Gelsinger started the company on that track and he got pushed out. It was timing as much as anything. The tailwind of AI, if it had have happened a year sooner, Gelsinger would still be the CEO. But yeah. I think Lip-Bu-Tan is a great CEO to drive it, but they have to prove that they've actually turned the business around by manufacturing for contract customers chips off of their foundries, and it's still TSMC and Samsung to a lesser degree, not Intel doing that.
24: Yeah, Lou, the interesting thing is it seems like they're just selling the same stuff they've been selling for a while, just at a higher price.
26: Some of their stuff.
0: You know, and I think that's interesting. The market, you're right. The stock's up huge. Market kind of yawned at these results, which seems appropriate. This kind of felt like held serve, not wow. Yes, they are getting great pricing for the high end right now. The CPUs for data centers, that is really working. They're also running those fabs as much as possible. So that's, you know, great for margins. But look at that PC business. Remember Wintel? Remember when that's what we looked at? It looks like they are at best losing a bit of share to AMD. They're cutting prices. So this is turning into, you know, their exposure to AI is only going up. You know, you talk about, yes, they are supposed to be our champion. And yes, they have, you know, it's good to have the government in your quarter. But, you know, $20 billion in CapEx sounds like impressive, but that's a third of what TSM is going to spend this year. And Intel is supposedly playing catch up. So I don't know what I think about this for the long term. You know, the funny thing is we are in a world now where I don't think, it's hard to imagine 10 years ago, like it's saying, wow, we'd be in trouble if Intel ceased to exist. That is less true than it was, but they are sort of at least establishing themselves thanks to AI and thanks to the government as a player here, just not the giant.
1: Jason, we've talked a lot about the AI story here today, and This seems like one of those companies where the story is really positive. The way that AI is developing needs more CPUs than it did previously, than kind of the first generation of ChatGPT, things like that. So that's driving part of that demand for data center CPUs from Intel. But the other thing that matters long-term, especially for foolish investors, is the operations. At the end of the day, the fundamentals are going to drive a stock. So do you see enough with Intel to even be intrigued by the company, or is this more hype story, you know, like you said, government story than anything else at this point?
25: Yeah, a lot of things are going to happen that are completely outside of Intel's control with AI writ large over the next couple of years to earn the valuation right now. And that's assuming that Intel continues to do everything right. We got like one, here's a thing that's good for Intel. In ASML's earnings, they talked about that the first foundry that's using the high NA machines, ASML's high NA machines for a commercial application instead of just testing is Intel for their 18A chips. They're right. Using those high NA machines for part of the process. That's a good step, indication that they're starting to kind of close the gap between them and TSMC and again, to a lesser degree, Samsung. But there's so much catch up that they need to do. It's really going to be a year from now before we even have evidence that they can be a successful commercial foundry for outsourced business. We don't know that they can do that yet. So this is very much a narrative story. And so much of that is going to mean the tailwinds for AI broadly have to continue blowing because the business doesn't have the fundamental operational results right now to even come close to supporting the stock price.
1: The tension between operations and the story is definitely something we're going to be covering in the AI space over the next year or two, because I know a lot of these things kind of get ahead of themselves. And yeah, Sometimes that still undervalues companies. And sometimes it means they get very overvalued. We want to end with stocks on our radar. Jason, you're up first. What are you looking at this week?
25: So I want to throw a business out there that it's a retail business. It's a price leader. It's in a low margin business, but it's excellent at turning inventories. It's growing comps at mid-teens rates, and it's opening new stores at mid-teens rates, has less than 4,000 stores, and management just told us last fall they have a goal to get to 14,000 stores. That's BBB Foods, the Mexican hard discount grocer, trades under the ticker TBBB.
1: Dan behind the glass, what do you think about a Mexican grocery store?
2: I mean, everybody's got to eat, right? Seems like might be a good bet. Is this company going to be spreading into other regions in Latin America?
25: It is focused entirely on Mexico right now. It's a market that the founder and CEO of the business, who's actually not Mexican but has been in the country for a long time, understands extremely well. And the opportunity is so large there, it makes sense to continue to focus. You can build supply chain. You don't have to deal with crossing borders. You can leverage that. And my favorite thing actually is not just the size opportunity, but the optionality or the fact that it's countercyclical. Everybody needs to eat. They're selling basic needs and they get really good margins through a lot of private labels there.
2: I'm liking what I'm hearing. Maybe we should do a field trip and do a little more research.
25: Let's go.
1: All right, Lou, what are you looking at this week?
0: So, Dan, I'm looking at government contractor Booz Allen Hamilton, ticker BAH. Bah. They beat on earnings by 22% despite sales coming in line with expectations. So, yeah, the story here is profitability. EBITDA margins up 110 basis points, well ahead of expectations. And for every $1 they billed in the quarter, they booked $1.50 in future business. That is a great telegraphing of growth. Dan, Booz started the year with a disappointing earnings report. They've been bogged down by all the Doge cuts, but look, never in its history as a public company has Booz Allen Hamilton ever traded at such a severe multiple discount to its peers. I don't think the discount holds. Up 13% post-earnings, I think there's more to run. It's a really intriguing time for long-term holders to look at Booz Allen Hamilton.
1: Dan, Lou likes to bring these companies that have funny names, and this one is a booze company that doesn't sell booze.
2: Yeah, well, this one is all over the DC area where I live. I'm very familiar with Booz Allen Hamilton, and it is one of those companies where you see the first word, you get excited, and then you're Allen. Oh man, come on. Yeah, Lou, they've been slashing headcount like crazy in the past year or so. Is this company timed for an upswing?
0: I think it is. I'll tell you, I don't like when headcount falls. I think that was the telegraph that it was going to be a bad quarter because they hire for business. But I'm predicting they're going to start hiring again real soon.
1: Single-digit growth rate, but relatively low price-to-earnings multiple. So very compelling on a valuation standpoint. Okay, Dan, which one of these stocks is going on your watch list?
2: You know, Travis, people got to eat. So we're going to go with BBB. Congratulations to Jason Hall. For Lou Whiteman, Jason Hall, and Dan Boy behind the glass, I'm Travis Hoyam. We'll see you here tomorrow.
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4: From ABC News, I'm Wayne Cabot. Just now breaking out of Seattle, multiple people have been shot near the iconic Space Needle. Police urging people to avoid the area tonight. Not peace, just a pause. ABC's Matt Rivers on why war weapons have gone quiet in the Mideast.
6: U.S. Ambassador to the UN Mike Waltz saying the lull in fighting is designed to give peace talks some space after claiming diplomatic activity had ramped up between both sides.

0: in recent months.
1: Iran's supreme leader tonight reaffirming support for Hezbollah. President Zelensky will meet Trump as well at the White House on Tuesday. Today, he approved deeper Ukrainian drone attacks into Russia. The First Circuit Court of Appeals ruling this weekend, 23 states do not have to follow a Trump executive order, making the Postal Service create a list of approved voters for the midterms in those states. The midterms now 100 days away. The court affirming that the Constitution stipulates states are responsible for federal elections. This ruling means no federal meddling in those 23 Democratic-run states that sued. The other Republican states are not part of the suit. Unclear if the USPS will have to carry out Trump's order in those 27 red states. Triple-digit heat this week. Las Vegas, Phoenix, east to Minneapolis, Springfield, Memphis. 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
6: Hello and welcome to the show. I'm Federal News Network reporter Drew Friedman. After upheavals across the federal workforce and hundreds of thousands of public servants leaving their jobs, grassroots organizations have been rising to meet the moment. One of those organizations is Feds Forward, a group that's been building tech-enabled tools to help civil servants navigate career change. For more, I caught up with one of the co-founders of Feds Forward, Karen Lee.
7: So what we started seeing in January was the beginning of what we saw unfold through last year, which was kind of a federal workforce departure crisis, right? And that's what everyone started talking about. Feds losing their jobs, people in transition. Factually, that is absolutely true. But the framing, I'd like to push back a little bit on it, because it's not the crisis framing is very

0: accurate because of this point in time. In fact, what we are seeing now is just an acute version of an evergreen problem where feds leave government every year. About 150,000 of them every year separate from government, not retire. And every single time people leave the federal service, the question is, what am I good for and what do I do? And what's happening right now is just an amplification of a foundational problem, which is a lack of an infrastructure that enables people to not only translate what they've done in a very unique sector and industry and identify what they could do after that also carries the mission, but also on the other side of the ledger, enable employers to legibly see what people from a completely different sector, how they could nestle into their organization, their industry. We have two groups of people who so desperately want to find each other, but they don't have the language, they don't have the understanding contextually, and they don't have a clarity of what they want to be able to find each other. It's a recognition that on each side of the ledger, there needs to be a translation, a curation, and a very informed matching to bring people together.
1: When you started Feds Forward, what was your understanding of the problem? Was it something where you knew it was this way, or did that become apparent to you over time as you were getting more involved in this?
0: So we knew when we started Feds Forward that on the Fed side of the house, that there was foundationally a translation problem. I've gone through it. So many of my friends and colleagues have gone through it. You will not meet a Fed who will be easily able to say, here are all the things that I've done, and here's what I could do outside of government. And so we knew the basic requirement was translation, being able to take what we've done in government and be able to align it to the same kinds of functions, activities outside of government, just called something different. What we have also come to realize systematically is that that translation has to have layered on top of it an understanding of what the receiving organization does and how they do it. We can get feds to a place where they can do all of those things and know what they want to target on the outside. But if employers on the other side of the ledger don't recognize that feds would make any sense, those applicants will never get through the door. And this is where what we've learned is that there needs to be a translation on the employer side of the house as well. What we've learned through this Feds Forward work over this first year is not that we need to create something new in terms of the approach, but instead blend together all the approaches that have existed and never been finally appointed with the talent in mind of those from the federal sector.
1: In your experience approaching this from that angle, have you found a difference in the success rate of connecting former federal employees with these opportunities? I mean, what's been the outcome of this kind of approach to the problem?
0: Yeah, and I would define Drew, success from a couple different lenses. Success one is, did they get a job? Success two of, did the person, the job seeker, feel satisfied this job was the right job for them? Success three is, the employer happy that they got that candidate? And the answer is yes, and I'll tell you why. Those who are currently looking for a transition, many of us, when we leave the federal government, wonder if there's a job that could ever be as good as what we just had. Because candidly, working in the federal government is an extraordinary experience and unmatched in what we get to do, the scale of what we do, and the impact. And so there's always this nagging question, is there anything that could be as good? And what we found is that through this approach, what this next job could be is, might not be higher paying. It might not be objectively of the same status as working in the secretary's office or in the White House complex, but could be equally, if not more so, fulfilling in a different dimension that enables us as public servants to see how we can serve and make an impact just in a different way. And so what we want to change the game in Feds Forward is bring together two deeply mission-driven people, one who's seeking a next role and one who's trying to fill one, and have them realize that the uniqueness of what they want is not unreasonable to find. It's just that no one has bothered to unearth it and use technology to enable the match.
1: Have you found that on top of trying to, accomplish this idea of, transitioning skills or translating skills really between public service and other employers outside of government, is there a need for mental health resources or other kind of like full picture aspects of supporting employees? I mean, you make a good point that if you're leaving public service in some of these really big, really impactful, mission-driven agencies to move to something, like you said, that's maybe on a smaller scale. Have you found that there's a need to support employees and help them, figure out how to just kind of mentally or emotionally tackle that?
0: There is absolutely a mental health and cognitive area of work that we all need to grapple with. But really, it is an evolution of identity. For some people, the belief is, gosh, I'm no longer a public servant because I'm not working in government. And that's been taken. And that is a very valid and reasonable conclusion to draw. With, I think, some support in our community, what we want to create from a Feds Forward perspective is a different way to think of your identity. That instead, your public service identity can never be taken. No employer could ever take the depth of what that means to you, but instead, you carry it forward. And the employment, the job, the volunteer activity, whatever it is simply a manifestation of that identity. And the reason why this is so important is one of the other kind of outcomes of Feds Forward is we deeply believe that this talent and this public service orientation must carry to every single sector. If we have decided the federal government has a monopoly on public servants, our country will never be what we know its potential is to be. But if instead we adopt the mindset that a workforce that's dedicated to serving the public good has motion and can circulate across the sectors and bring that public good, regardless of whether they sit in a government, a nonprofit, a gigantic company, or otherwise, then we can breed this innovation to solve our national and international problems in a way that 100Xs kind of our capacity, because we're no longer just hoping for one sector to do it. It is the combination of all.
1: Pivoting a little bit to, Feds Forward and the sort of resources that you guys offer specifically, can you talk about how your organization has grown over time and where do you see this going next?
0: So we started, and we still are, an all-volunteer group of people. And we started in the very beginning with a website and a PDF document. From there, we evolved, and we knew that we needed to create some kind of technology stack because nobody wants to cut and paste from a PDF into an AI agent. And so, in the fall of 2025, last year, we stood up the first version of our platform that effectively takes both somebody's resume and their kind of professional origin story that you can talk into your device or type in and translates that into skills, hard and soft, offers back to the individual some insights about their work style, and frames up some career pathways if outside of government, outside of government, by sector of what they're interested in. We also created at that point a resume translation tool and laid out steps that are part of a cross-sector career transition that would be important to follow. Where we are now is we need an infrastructure that enables not only the translation of skills and identification of career pathways, but a technology stack that will also do the other side of the ledger of doing that same thing for employers and then matching. The ultimate kind of where we want to get to is to enable the federal government or any other employer who wants to access and find highly skilled, sophisticated, driven for the public good, and so therefore loyal to the mission. If employers are looking for that talent, that we can find with precision options for those employers and for people who are looking to move to their next stage in their career, that they don't have to wonder and create their own system and approach, that they should be able to focus on what they want to do and that will enable them to get there.
1: Well, Karen, thank you so much for your time today. I really appreciated hearing more about what you and Feds Forward are up to and just how you're looking at this challenge in a different way. So thank you so much for your time.
0: No, I appreciate it, Drew. And for those who are interested, we're at fedsforward.org. We stand as a nonprofit and would love to hear from those who are looking for their next thing or from employers who feel like they can't find the talent they need. The hidden talent is right under their nose, those who've worked in the federal sector.
1: That's Karen Lee, a co-founder of Feds Forward. As former public servants grapple with changes in their careers and their identities, organizations like WellFed have been stepping up. The group hosts events and offers resources and support to those going through major life transitions. I recently spoke with Rebecca Ferguson Andre, a co-founder of WellFed.
2: We were part of Valentine's Day Massacre back on February 14th, 2025, and we fell into this gap. First of all, it was devastating. And we fell into this gap where there really was nothing for us. Everyone was in such shock, right? Even though we had been anticipating it, there were rumors, there were news articles about what was coming and that probationary federal workers would be targeted first. It was still such a shock. But we recognized really quickly that we weren't alone, that there were other people going through the exact same experience. And we decided just after 2 days of being fired that we were going to pull together as many of those people as we could and provide sort of like a landing spot for us all to gather and begin sharing our experience in our roles for the federal government and even in private industry and in nonprofit sector. Drew and I had each had experiences, you know, leading and training people and providing retreats. We facilitated retreats for our agency, the Administration for Children and Families. And so I think in response to devastation, we just kicked into high gear and began planning this event. We began charting this path based on our own experience of how challenging it was navigating an uncertain job market, updating our resumes, you know, navigating insurance. And that experience helped us chart this path forward that we wanted to share with other people who were in the same boat. Fast forward a year later, what started as a singular event for 20 people has grown into a community of more than 5,000 people, predominantly former federal workers, some current and many Fed adjacent folks.
1: Thinking back to the early days or months of WellFed and that first event that you mentioned, what was the response or the feeling from federal employees or former feds who started participating and connecting with you guys? You know, what was the feeling, the emotional response? What were some of those initial reactions?
2: I think when you're in free fall professionally and personally, when there's like this shock to your system or your life, this unexpected loss, it can feel very much like there's nothing, there's no solid ground beneath your feet. And I think what we began to provide for folks with this was this landing spot or a net to catch people. People began to feel safe and seen, supported in ways that other people around them couldn't quite understand, right? There was this lack of understanding around what was happening. And I think we provided that space and bringing in this incredible network of professionals to really lift people up and provide them with the information they simply were not getting from their agencies. They were trying to distill information from Reddit and from news stories. And so we began to provide people with information to help them stabilize and find their way forward. It was a space that was so warm and welcoming and meaningful that it just kept growing and growing, and our online presence grew, and we hosted more than 100 virtual sessions that were free for people to attend last year, focused on mental health and wellness, focused on how to navigate insurance, financial triage, and the kind of career services that feds really needed about translating the resume, right? How to apply and frame their professional experience for a completely different sector or industry.
1: I love that it's both a community effort, but then also offering these more tangible resources to federal employees, and you have sort of both aspects here. I'm wondering, you know, what have been some of the outcomes in offering the career resources, the mental health resources, mm-hmm. and that sort of support? Have you been able to help these former employees find new jobs, or maybe move forward from what was a difficult time for them?
2: Some of the impact that we have seen and heard from folks who have attended and been a part of our community is it is helping people find their way forward professionally, that there is a growing number of folks, closer to 30% now, of our members who have now landed new jobs. Some of them ended up returning to federal government, but more ended up in private industry or starting their own businesses, or they work in the nonprofit sector, or they've joined state, local, or county government. And they have credited, you know, their experience of, you know, obtaining a new job to our WellFed team and the support that we provided them with. We've also heard consistently from many folks that the mental health resources that we provide every Monday, either meditation, or bringing in mental health practitioners and therapists to lead workshops and programming and providing consistent mental health support in a world where some folks have lost insurance, right, or they've lost the ability to pay for therapy, this has been very much like a lighthouse for them.
1: From those who maybe have reached out, who you've worked with previously or currently, what are some of the common challenges that you hear from these former employees? You mentioned that about 30% have been able to find jobs, but I'm just wondering about the ones who maybe haven't had as much luck there. You know, what are some of the issues that they're currently facing?
2: We continue to hear consistently that the impact on folks is deeply human, right? It's beyond the financial realities. People are grappling with the loss of identity, mission, burnout, diminished confidence, and this sense of prolonged uncertainty about the future. In this region in particularly, that's, you know, where employment is so heavily tied to the federal government, entire communities are really feeling the ripple effects. We're hearing frustration from individuals whose expertise and leadership experience is really misunderstood or undervalued outside of the government. I think, too, there's this spectrum of where people fall in terms of hardship, right? For some people, their financial runway is longer than others. I think we're learning how many people are living paycheck to paycheck and are struggling deeply. Many have entered long-term unemployment, which means that they've been unemployed for more than a year. Where I think there are some real bright spots, it's communities like ours. There are other organizations that former federal workers or former Fed adjacent contractors have stood up in response to this disaster. And it is so heartening to see people come together and lift other people up.
1: Absolutely. And I think it is important to point out, too, that, you know, almost a year and a half out from when a lot of these firings or terminations took place, there are people who are still struggling. It's not in the headlines anymore, but there are people who are still, it sounds like, struggling on the job market. So I think that's important to highlight that. Rebecca, from your personal experience, since you were part of this wave over the federal government last year, I'm wondering, through that and then your experience starting up WellFed and connecting and creating this community, what have been some of your takeaways? What have you learned from this experience?
2: I have learned that it doesn't take much to destroy something, right? It takes a long time to build up systems, to build credibility and trust. And it takes virtually no time at all to destroy something. I've also learned that you know, a lot of systems in place that are designed typically to support workforce development, they're ill-equipped to manage the level of crisis that this region is now facing. I'm learning so much about collaboration. I'm learning so much about the good in so many people and so many organizations and companies that are truly who they say they are and are reaching out to support in so many different ways. Because, look, these are neighbors. These are friends and fellow parents, right, at school. These are folks that we want to keep in our communities. And their struggle is also our struggle.
1: And you've mentioned there's been a significant amount of growth with WellFed over the last year, and you have thousands of people that have reached out and become part of this community. I'm wondering, what are the next steps for WellFed? Where do you see this going from here?
2: What WellFed has evolved into is an organization that is ensuring that people are cared for, not just as workers, but as human beings who are navigating profound change. I see us growing into a force that's going to continue to lift other people up and help them chart a course through, you know, really treacherous waters. Experiencing the level of disruption personally was really emotionally significant for me. It's one thing to know a model and to teach and train. It's an entirely different thing to have to apply it to your own life. And at the same time, it clarified something for me, and I think for our entire WellFed team, that, you know, these sort of disruptions and transitions are not simply economic events, right? But rather they're deeply human events. And WellFed has grown directly from that. People weren't only searching for employment resources, but they're also searching for dignity and connection and a sense of hope in the midst of uncertainty.
1: Great. Well, Rebecca, it's so great to hear more about this community and this initiative that you have going on, and I'm excited to see where it goes next. But thank you so much for your time today. I appreciate it.
2: Thank you, Drew. Thanks for having me.
1: That's Rebecca Ferguson-Andre, co-founder of WellFed. And that's all we have for today's episode of Your Federal Life. Until next time, I'm Drew Friedman.
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13: Just when gas prices were heading back to earth, we're now seeing them heading upward again due to the conflict in the Middle East. But let's take a look at some of the things that you can do to help yourself and ease a little bit of the pain at the pump. We're going to talk with Chip Lupo, who is a writer and analyst for WalletHub, and they've done a recent study on credit cards and gas station cards that can help ease the pain. It's not going to take it all away, but it's going to help. And, well, Chip, welcome to Of Consuming Interest.
14: Thank you, Shirley. As always, pleasure to be with you.
13: Okay, now this is very important because consumers need to understand if they're going to go get a credit card, the first thing I always tell them to do, and I'm not sure what you tell them to do, I always tell them to do is to go to the credit bureaus and check your credit record. Is that good advice?
14: Well, that's essential. 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We do provide consumers with access to credit scores and credit reports and use that as the benchmark for what types of credit cards you might be eligible for and have good chances of being approved for.
13: Oh, okay. So tell them where to go on your website.
14: Just go to WalletHub.com, and everything is right there for you. Just click on, you can subscribe, excuse me, and then you would have provide daily access, your credit reports and scores, which update daily, and we have a wide range of tools, what types of credit cards to look for, customized filter searches, and a world of other things to help you with your personal finance issues, whether it's how to pay off your credit cards, pay off student loans, mortgage calculators, just a wide range of personal finance tools we hope consumers would find beneficial. And to be perfectly honest, I wish we had these types of resources when I was in my 20s and first getting into the world of credit.
13: Yeah, it would really help, wouldn't it? Because we don't get much financial education in our schools. And so I'm not sure that what the challenge of even balancing a checkbook, if you use a checkbook these days, that many of our younger people could even meet that challenge. But at any rate, so you've done the work for us. So we go to the WalletHub site and we go on there. Now, what consumers should also understand, there's been an old myth out there. Oh, don't check your credit scores. Don't apply for credit. It's going to make your scores go down. That is not true, is it?
14: No, that's an absolute myth that your credit score is not affected whatsoever by you reviewing your credit score. Now, depending on which sites you use, some outfits will charge you, the credit bureaus will charge you X number of dollars to review your credit reports. Technically, you're entitled to like one free review of a credit from the credit bureaus now. Personal finance websites are different. But it's not going to affect your credit score one bit just by checking your score. Now, what will affect your credit score, Shirley, is that once you start applying for credit cards, if you start applying for them in droves, if you apply for 3 or 4 credit cards in the same day, lenders are going to look at that as sort of a red flag. So you want to avoid that part of it. But as far as your credit score goes, reviewing it however many times you want, it's not going to affect your credit score whatsoever.
13: So you may line up, let's say a consumer lines up several cards that they're interested in. They should apply only for the one that they're most interested in at first. Would that be good advice?
14: At first, the one that you're most interested in and most likely to be approved for. So start there. And if it's a toss-up between 1 or 2 cards, space those applications out, maybe within a few months of each other, several weeks to months. So that way you don't trigger off any red flags with the lenders, because what happens is that every time you apply for a credit card, the lender is going to pull your credit report, which is known as a hard pull or a hard inquiry. And that's going to take a couple of credit points off your credit score. Not a huge deal because those points will fall off in short time. But it does affect your credit report every time you do apply because they are going to pull your credit report and review it to make sure that you qualify.
13: Okay, but that's no major big deal to consumers if they don't apply for too many at once. So, okay, good advice.
14: Exactly.
13: All right, let's move on. Now, tell us how you set up the framework for there are particularly three cards that seem to be offer some good things for consumers to help pay the price of the pump. How did you all go about finding those cards? And did you base it on research from the company or your own independent research?
14: Well, we independently research every credit card that goes on our website. We don't take any input from the banks whatsoever. So this totally editorial for our opinions and based on our research. Now, when it comes to gas cards, what we look for is, well, there's essentially two types of credit cards that are viable when it comes to purchasing gas. One is just your general rewards card that will offer you rewards, cash back, or points on gas purchases. And, of course, you can use for other purchases also. And then there's also store credit cards that are branded strictly for purchases at the pump, whether it's like BP, Shell. Those are credit cards that are used only for those purchases at the pump or in those types of service stations.
13: Now, do those cards, that type of card which is directly applied to the particular gas distributor, are they exclusive and do they give you better rewards than some of the other cards?
14: Now, that's relative, which is why we do studies like this. Now, we would always recommend to go with just a general rewards card because it offers higher cash back on purchases than gasoline as opposed to in-store cards. Now, if you're a loyalist, if you gas exclusively at BP, it might be a pretty good idea to apply for a card specifically to those types of gas stations, but you have to be careful because those cards, store cards, typically come with higher interest rates than regular rewards cards and smaller credit limits. So if you're one of these people who every time you gas up, you're going to go into the store and grab a couple of things to eat or drink, those you'll probably wind up going through your credit limit pretty quickly. So keep that in mind also. Sure. Okay. The other thing to keep in mind when it comes to these is that to store cards, your gas cards typically offer rewards in terms of discounts. You're not necessarily earning points or cash back, but you can earn 5-10 cents off of every gallon. Now, sometimes they'll give you nice bonus offers where the first time you use the car, you can get as much as 30 cents off per gallon, as opposed to a regular rewards card that will offer you up to 5 or 6% cash back every time you gas up. So that's kind of a difference there also.
13: We're going to come back and talk about this, but first we need to take a break and let our listeners know they're tuned into Of Consuming Interest here on the Federal News Network. My guest is Chip Lupo. He is the writer and analyst for Wallet Hub, and we're telling you some ways to ease the pain at the pump, a little bit at least. And actually, some of the things that we're talking about, Chip, the regular credit cards that give you rewards, they can be applied to anything. It doesn't have to be gas. So that's something for consumers to keep in mind. Anyway, you were talking about the get rewards and gas discounts or rewards. And if you want to continue that, I'm sorry I had to interrupt you.
14: Oh, no problem, Shirley. Yes, again, now with gas credit cards, and those are ones that are linked specifically to as a certain retailer, whether it's BP, Shell, or affiliated stations, they will give you discounts, cents off per gallon. The other thing to keep in mind also, if you're going to go with a rewards card, and the one that we recommend is the Citi Custom Cash Card because it allows you to up to 5% back on purchases in your top spending category. So if you want to use it exclusively for gas, you can do so. But there's a limit, though. It's up to $500 spent for each billing cycle. Now, sometimes rewards cards will charge you an annual fee. Citi Custom Cash Card does not, but a lot of your top rewards cards will charge you an annual fee, typically about $95 and up. So you have to ask yourself before you apply for this card, am I going to use this card enough to justify paying $95 or whatever the annual fee is? Now, some cards, some reward cards will pay for themselves, and maybe after a couple of trips to the gas pump. So you have to keep that in mind also. The other thing to keep in mind with, regardless of which card you use, Shirley, is that when you go to the gas pump and you've seen it, and anyone who's pumped gas before has seen that there's oftentimes there's a different price for cash purchases as opposed to credit card purchases. And that credit card purchase is essentially to for the retailer to cover a cost of any credit card processing fees. So if your rewards, you're essentially not going to be getting the full rewards. I mean, you're not going to, most cases you won't lose money, but a lot of the rewards that you earn are basically going to cover the cost of using the card in the first place. So keep that in mind also.
13: So you don't want to just come out with a net balance. You want to make some money on this. You want to have something that's going to actually be of value and put some money in right. back into your pocket, right? But
14: the higher your rewards, the more chance you are of coming out on the plus side when it comes to using a credit card at the pump to cover those costs of those costs for using the card.
13: Okay, so now the Citi Custom credit card, cash card, that's the card that you can use anywhere, right? It's not just for a gas station.
14: Right, you can use it anywhere, and you can pretty much decide what you want to spend it on. If you want to use it exclusively for gas for 1 month, because it gives you $500, allows you $500 for each billing cycle, and then maybe the next month if you want to spend it exclusively on groceries, you get the 5% yeah. back. So it's very flexible. So it gives you a choice on how you want, where you want that 5% cashback rewards to go.
13: Okay. So now when we talk about the BP credit card, that's a card to be used at the gas station, at BP. Is that correct?
14: Correct. That's strictly a gas station credit card. Now, most of your gas cards, they don't charge annual fees, so you don't have to worry about hitting a certain spending threshold to justify the cost. The thing about gas store cards and most and store cards in general is that the regular interest rates are going to be astronomical, and I think the BP card has a regular interest rate upwards of well over almost 32%, which is well over the average for general credit cards. So, again, whichever type of credit card you use, particularly if it's a store card, if you want to reap those maximum benefits, you have to pay that thing off every month. Otherwise, the interest charges are just going to cancel out any rewards you've earned. Plus, it's going to tack on more to your bill every month.
13: Oh, wow. That's 33. Whoa, that is. Yeah, that kind of knocks my head off. That's a very high. That's really high. Okay.
14: Now, what the BP credit card does have going for it, Shirley, and excuse me, I wanted to add this point, is that BP credit card is what's known as a co-branded credit card because it's actually a Visa card. So you are allowed to use it in purchases and gain rewards in other areas. But it's technically a store card because it has the Visa logo on it. Mm-hmm. You're able to use it outside of gas station. Most of your in-store credit cards, if it doesn't have a Visa or a MasterCard logo on it, are strictly for in-store. But again, you don't want to go too crazy on it because you're probably not going to have a very high credit limit. And again, that 32% interest rate, that's a major deterrent.
13: That's going to eat it up fast. Yeah, that really is. And that's one of the most important things that consumers can do is to make sure that they understand what the costs are going to be as well as the payback and balancing those two things. And you made an excellent point on that, Chip. I had no idea they could charge up to 33% on some of this stuff. Whoa, ho, ho. Yeah, that really makes you sit up and take notice because when you start doing that on a rotating basis, if you're just paying off the minimum balance, it's going to accumulate extremely fast. And that's where a lot of consumers get in trouble. Oh, it's so easy. I just pay the minimum balance each month. Sure. For the rest of your life. So anyway, that's a good way of putting it in perspective. Okay, now there's in the survey that you all just put out about these cards that can help lower the price at the gas pumps, and you mentioned it earlier, but a number of food stores also link their food purchase to getting back. Now, I know that one of the food stores here in Washington, they link up and they give you, if you go to a particular brand of gas, they will give you actual credit, cash credit right at the pump. You just put all the information in. Now, the consumers who are privacy concerned about some of this stuff may not be excited about all of this interacting, but that's another day and another discussion. But for right now, let's just take a brief pause here and let our listeners know they're tuned into Of Consuming Interest here on the Federal News Network. My guest today is Chip Lupo. He is a writer and analyst with Wallet Hub, and we're talking about some of the ways to put a little bit of cushioning on the prices that we're having to pay for gas right now, which we hope are going to be coming down very soon. But nevertheless, this information is useful to you no matter what the gas prices are. It's stuff that you can know and ways that you can save money. Now, the other card that you all mentioned in your recent release is the HSBC Premium World Credit Card. Tell us about that.
14: Yeah, now this is a really good card for gas purchases because it does offer you an initial bonus, which means that if you spend X number of dollars within a certain time frame, and in this case, if you spend $4,000 in the first 3 months, you'll earn an initial bonus of 50,000 points. Now, that translates into, depending on how you redeem those points, $625 towards travel or $500 in cash.
13: Wow.
14: That's a pretty good incentive. But now the trick is, though, anytime you have a car with an initial bonus, you have to resist the temptation to overspend just for the sake of earning the bonus. Now, if you realistically will spend $4,000 in 3 months and continue to pay that balance off every month, then that's a pretty good deal. But don't feel like you have to go on a $4,000 spending spree just to get the bonus, because what happens is that people wind up overspending. They wind up not paying off the balance in full. And then when you do qualify for the bonus, it's basically already eaten up by interest charges.
13: Oh, Chip, I was just looking forward to a spending spree, and you just put the kibosh on it. Could you? Why did you have to do that? I'm making plans right for the weekend. Okay, or for the coming week. All right. You just shot that one out off my room.
14: Right.
13: Go ahead.
14: Now, the HSBC card does come with a $95 annual fee, so be wary of that. And again, ask yourself if you'll spend enough over the course of a year every year to justify that $95.
13: Well, in order to utilize these cards, we're going to have to sit down ourselves and do a little planning, go to your website, see what's offered there, and they can apply. Do you give them free service to the credit reports, their credit reports, or do they have to pay a fee?
14: No, you just create an account, and then you have free access to your credit reports and credit histories, which we update daily, so there's no charge for that. We do charge service for some premium services, but as far as credit scores and credit reports, those are free and they're updated daily.
13: Oh, that's lovely. It's a nice source of just one place to go. And you have it for all the three major credit bureaus?
14: Ours is through the TransUnion Credit Bureau.
13: Okay.
14: So your TransUnion Credit Report, that's the one that you will review if you sign up for an account for a Wallet Hub account.
13: Mostly the credit reports are pretty much the same from bureau to bureau. Would that be a fair statement?
14: Generally, they are. Now, it gets kind of tricky because depending on what state you're in, sometimes particular lenders in particular states favor one bureau over the other. So make sure you're aware of that. But overall, the reporting methods may vary by days or a day or two, but by sure. and large, you're unless there's something funky going on with your credit reports, you're not going to see Equifax credit score of 600 and then maybe your TransUnion is like at 350. You're not going to see unless there's something
13: no.
14: fraudulent going on, but generally within a few points here and there, they're more or less going to be the same.
13: And if consumers want to check them
14: to check all three.
13: Right. And what we've always recommended at Call for Action is that consumers check one, and then because you're entitled to a free report each year. So phase it out, check one, 4 months later, check another one, 4 months later, check another one. I think that adds up to 12 months. And that way you could keep track of everything that's going on in your credit. And you can go to freecreditreport.com, I believe it is, to get those free reports.
14: Correct. And it's very important to correct. And even if you're not in the market for credit reporting, for credit cards or loans, it's always good practice to review them regularly for any kind of suspicious activity. Or maybe a charge, or maybe there was something negative on your credit report that's fallen off or should have fallen off and hasn't yet. So always review and make sure that everything is up to date and there's nothing suspicious on there. And if you find something on there, you contact the bureau immediately and get that taken care of.
13: Yeah, because they have to investigate and they have to report back to you. So that works in the consumer's favor. I've done a lot of work with the credit bureaus, and they want to keep their files up to date. They want their information to be accurate. So it's important for consumers to go in there, and if there's something in there that's wrong or shouldn't, you know, that's, as you said, has fallen off but not removed, because there are limits as to how long debts will be carried and so on. So that's good advice for the consumer. Okay, any final thoughts here in the last couple of minutes?
14: Surely, I think we've covered pretty much everything with credit cards, but one thing we would also recommend that using an in-store gas credit card was a good idea if you're new to credit or if you're looking to rebuild credit, because the credit requirements for store cards aren't as stringent, so you have a high likelihood of qualifying for it. But keep in mind, though, that if you're looking to rebuild credit, that you don't want to max out your credit limit because it's probably going to be smaller, and you definitely want to pay that balance off every month because you're going to be paying a much higher interest rate.
13: Yeah, that interest rate is one of the things that just really comes back and slams the consumer, because I don't think they sit down and think about it. Do you have calculators to show consumers? Do you have calculators on your website that shows how much you're paying at whatever interest rate?
14: Oh, yes, we have credit card debt payoff calculators, and any credit card that you review on your website will include what the regular APR is, which is usually a range for the most part.
13: Right. Yeah.
14: Store credit cards tend to have a singular range. Now, of course, that range, the exact range the exact rate you'll get is obviously going to be depending on your credit worthiness, your credit
13: right,
14: score,
13: exactly.
14: How much debt you're carrying. So it does come in a range from highest.
13: Those are things that young people coming out of college are actually, now they're getting credit cards in high school, they need to be aware of, and that their credit will follow you for a long time.
14: Yes.
13: Well, Chip, it's been great talking to you. I really appreciated having you on here. Good information, and let's hope we don't cry too much at the pumps. You've been listening to Of Consuming Interest. We'll see, right. You've been listening to Of Consuming Interest here on the Federal News Network. My guest has been Chip Lupo with Wallet Hub. I'm Shirley Rooker. 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
27: From ABC News, I'm Wayne Cabot. Multiple people have been shot in gunfire near Seattle's iconic Space Needle. The Seattle Center was hosting a food festival drawing 350,000 attendees over 3 days of community events, according to its website. Election confusion. 100 days before the midterms, a federal court this weekend said 23 Democratic-led states do not have to follow a Trump executive order requiring the Postal Service make a list of approved voters. The First Circuit Court of Appeals affirming states are responsible constitutionally for federal elections, ruling against federal meddling. This affects 23 states that sued. Not clear if the USPS must carry out Trump's order in the other states, Republican-led states. Blaming Republicans for gas over $4 a gallon, Democrat leader Hakeem Jeffries at a campaign rally in Bethlehem, Pennsylvania.
28: They told you they'd stop spending money on stupid wars
0: in the Middle East. They promised to bring energy prices down by 50%.

0: There are only 41 IMAX screens worldwide. Most of those theaters are sold out through September. This weekend, the second weekend of North American sales, it took in $87 million. The global take so far, $640 million. 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

0: So the funerals adding up on the Senate's calendar does not help it get things done.
1: You're just jumping in with both feet this week.
0: May God rest Senator Lindsey's soul.
1: Yes.
0: But the House this week took action, at least the House Budget Committee did, on reconciliation instructions for Reconciliation 3.0.
1: Yeah, and you and I had an interesting debate about whether this is permitted under the Budget Impounding Control Act 1974, which I think you convinced me it is. But I think it's a gray area still.
0: But it's 2026, so all guardrails seem to be abandoned.
1: That's right. We don't actually follow written law anymore for the most part if it's inconvenient. So I love that we're moving past it.
0: But it's important to note the House Budget Committee did pass a budget resolution which included reconciliation instructions, mostly to fund the Department of Defense, but also some aid for farmers.
1: Mm-hmm.

0: big debate on offsets. Where are those fraud bills?
1: Yeah, so, I mean, we've talked about this, too, with the budget committees on the Hill about trying to change the way that Congress and its scorers interpret investments in things like fraud prevention, which currently show up as a cost, even though it saves the government lots of money for every dollar spent. So I don't know. I don't know if they're going to be in there. Maybe they will. Maybe they'll jam them in. It seems like something that unless there's a reinterpretation, we can't actually put in a reconciliation, given the rules around reconciliation. But again, you said it's 2026. Maybe we'll just throw out the rules of reconciliation too.
0: But the House has just a week left before their August recess. The Senate's going to spend a couple more weeks in, and then we've got the end of the fiscal year upon us.
1: Yeah. And, you know, it's the midterms, too. So the number of times that Congress is going to say, well, let's stay in another couple of days is going to get smaller and smaller for the rest of this year.
0: What else has happened this week?
1: Well, I feel like you skipped over the big story. The fires, the Canadian fires have arrived in the Washington, D.C. area.
0: It's more smoking. Clouds have descended on the nation's capital.
1: That's right. That's right.
0: You know why I didn't cover it? Because I don't need to hear you whining about what disrupts your golf schedule.
1: It does say that it's supposed to be bad for all humans to be outside for prolonged periods today.
0: You know who it's good for? Golf navigators.
1: At your desk till the end of the day. Let's get some stuff done. Oh, Lord. I think we might have mentioned this at one point, but maybe not in detail. The fine folks over at FedRAMP have rolled out their full 20X program. They have been piloting this, a new approach to FedRAMP that is supposed to be faster and easier and smoother and less work. Sort of sounds like it's too good to be true, but that has moved from pilot mode, where they run a small pilot, to full operations. And they have a multitude of documents and guidance on the FedRAMP website. If you're new to federal government and you think you need to find out about FedRAMP, check out their site. There's a lot of info. And I think we've had a lot of positive comments over the last year plus from the contracting community on the work and the openness that the FedRAMP team has shown in developing this. So kudos to them. I hope they're all getting some time off, maybe not in this smoke and haze filled Northeast and Midwest of the United States. But it was a long time coming and some really hard work, and congrats to them for that.
0: But DOD or DOW not so lucky.
1: No, that is correct.
0: The CMMC, the Cybersecurity Maturity Model Certification Program for the Uninitiated, rolled out some new guidelines, but those were repealed or paused.
1: Paused, yes. Paused is probably, for all intents and purposes, though, yeah.
0: That program can't get things straight for some reason.
1: I don't think the feedback from the community has been quite as positive about that as it has been for the new FedRAMP. Only other story that caught my eye is a little bit more on the fun side, but there's an article about the head of the Social Security Administration focusing on trying to improve staff morale by sending gift baskets of the pretzels that his daughter makes.
0: It's
1: the thought that counts, right? Maybe directing federal resources to your daughter's company is not the best thing in the world, optics-wise, but it seems like a nice touch. Maybe you don't love working for the federal government anymore, but here's some pretzels.
0: Now I know what our clients will be getting for Christmas gifts.
1: Oh, I should have. What a great idea. How did I not come up with that faster? Okay, now we're excited to talk to our guest today, yet another member of the Gov Navigators Network.
0: Ever expanding. One of the best things about having your own show is that you can have your friends on.
1: That's true. We've said that before.
0: Yes. I'm so excited to spend a few minutes talking to Dana Fowler, who is a senior advisor at We the Doers, also a member of the Gov Navigators Network, but most recently was basically the de facto performance improvement officer at the Department of the Interior. Dana, thanks for coming on.
2: Thanks so much. It's great to be among friends.
0: So give us a little walk down memory lane. Tell us about your career and how you came to be such a stupendous public servant.
2: Oh my gosh. It is a little bit a story of errors, actually, how I've kind of fallen into different things. I'll start off with my first federal job, because that introduced me to public service in kind of literally the guts of it. So I started my college career thinking I was going to be pre-med. And so for a summer job, I interned at the National Marine Fisheries Service lab near where I grew up. And so I thought I was going to be a little lab rat and cutting things up for the day. But I got assigned to basically be a deckhand on a fishing boat. So I ended up with a lovely tan, fewer scalpel skills than I expected by the end of it, but some pretty good biceps too. So yeah, nice. That was my introduction to public service, and I kind of liked it.
1: That's incredible, first of all.
2: I love that so much.
1: Yeah.
2: It's always something I add into my two truths and a lie.
1: Yeah.
2: Because nobody
1: ever never get
2: me.
1: It. Yeah.
2: Yeah. So I came back to federal service after losing funding with state in the state of Maryland. I was finishing up my master's degree, doing emerging drug epidemiology, working with the state medical examiner and a variety of other offices. And the governor changed. And so I needed to kind of find my next thing. With a degree in criminology, I was very interested in substance abuse and mental health and the intersection there. So I was introduced to the Substance Abuse and Mental Health Services Administration, which is in Health and Human Services. So I started there as a temporary employee, a scientific appointment, and I led a short publication that went out on a weekly basis to the general public that was a distillation of some of our really enormous data sets that if you weren't an academic or a researcher, you probably never turned past page two. So that was my job, was to help translate all of that for the public, which I really enjoyed that job. Through a variety of unfortunate incidents, I ended up upstairs in the budget shop, where I was immediately assigned to performance because I knew data. And so that was great. But I knew nothing about GPRA. I knew nothing about budget. And so really where my career started was building the relationships across HHS, across my office, trying to understand the world I now had been thrust into. And so I built a huge network at HHS with all of my counterparts at all of the bureaus. And I learned from them every day. And we learned from each other. We strategized against HHS at times and collaborated. And that was the beginning of the rest of it. You know, I started to love the idea of stewardship and the budget process as a broad life cycle. And I didn't want to leave.
1: And that's when you started doing performance work.
2: Yeah,
1: so honestly, you and I have known each other for a long time, and I didn't know this part of your background.
2: Oh, yeah.
1: So, okay.
2: Yeah. So it got really amusing because that network that I built, people turned to me as a leader among it, but I knew probably the least amount of all of them. I was not trained in policy. My background was not public administration or any of that. But one day I was working at my GPRA job at SAMHSA and the phone rang and it was my friend at CDC. And she said to me, "Hey, I'm leaving my job as the PIO. I think you should apply for the position." And I said, "Atlanta? I'm not going to Atlanta," but it was CDC. How could I not think about it at least? So I did. And within about 6 weeks, I had interviewed and signed the paperwork and moved my family to Atlanta. So
1: wow.
2: Yeah, it was an incredibly interesting turn of events because that was a real leap for me, a trust that this career was where I was meant to be and that this really drastic change in my life was something to be embraced and not feared. And so it was really great. My husband worked in IT, and so he felt like he could pretty much work anywhere. And so we moved my 3-year-old and my husband all the way down to Atlanta, and I spent 5 years there, absolutely fangirl. Like, I love that organization, and I've still not lost that. It's an incredible place and with incredible people that are truly the most mission-driven government employees I've ever met. And I probably would still be there if not for another phone call I received back here in DC. I got a call from the Performance Improvement Council leadership, and they were interested in having me considered for the deputy director of the Performance Improvement Council. And that was an incredible honor, considering I felt like I had duct taped and chewing gummed my career to this point.
1: I thought you were going to tell the story about how you're like, "Man, I wish I was just, I was out to a long lunch and I missed that phone call."
2: No.
1: Because so you had to end up working at GSA though.
2: But I had no idea about how this function worked. I had been participating in the Performance Improvement Council working groups for years as a practitioner, as a member of one of the bureaus with the approval of Health and Human Services. But I was a voice that they heard a lot, probably too much.
1: You were like, I know how we can get this lady to stop asking questions. Let's put her in charge.
2: That's right. So they invited me to come back to DC and to join the council's team where I met you, Adam.
1: Yeah. Another dark part of your career that we've gotten to now when we cross paths.
2: No, not at all. So that's kind of the launching off point for a variety of other things that I've done since then. But performance was kind of an organic slalom course for me, but in a way that has really reinforced the importance of stewardship, of measurement, of data for decisions, of being humble. I think the thing that I've learned the most in my performance work has been how to approach program staff and talk to them about considering new data or new measurement that allows them to make program decisions, right? But also allows them to meet some of these compliance exercises that they can't stand, but gosh, Congress still loves. So it's been a real adventure and I've really enjoyed it. I did a couple of other things there, but ended up returning to performance directly at the Department of the Interior. So I led performance there most recently. And the thing that I really have enjoyed over my career has been the ability to work at the bureau level, so subcomponent to HHS, at the department level, at Interior, and then kind of in this center of government swirl that occurs across the agencies. And I've really found it to be a rich environment of smart people with good ideas who sometimes hit walls, and being able to help them over those hurdles or around those hurdles has been something I've really enjoyed doing throughout my career.
0: That's great. What a great walk down memory lane. You're now doing a number of things, working with We the Doers, but I also note that you participated in a program at the IBM Center for the Business of Government. Talk about what projects you're working on now that you're excited about.
2: Yeah, absolutely. I've got a couple of things in the hopper since I left under the Deferred Resignation Program last year. I have been working with a couple of former colleagues on a human capital reform roundtable that was co-sponsored by IBM, the Partnership for Public Service, and then Scannon Center back in February. And so I've been working with my co-authors, Jenny Mattingly at the Partnership for Public Service and Tracy DeMartini, who's in consulting right now. And we're putting together a paper from those discussions with recommendations around human capital reform, both in the near term and in a longer term, which really digs into recruitment and hiring, onboarding broadly, both the kind provided by HR and the kind provided kind of more locally, as well as my sweet spot, the linkages between performance, organizational performance, and personnel performance, which is a place where folks often get lost. But that paper is, I would love to say it's imminent. I shared it with my co-authors today, so hopefully it'll be out within the next month or so. And a lot of it is takeaways that folks have heard before, but the opportunity right now is really extraordinary to lean into some of these areas that previously were seen as kind of untouchable.
1: Untouchable. I was just going to say that. Yeah.
2: Yeah.
1: And we've talked about this too, right? And actually, we've talked about it with others on this podcast. Like, this is an opportunity at a point in time where these reforms that folks like us have been sort of clawing at the concrete to try to make happen over time, all of a sudden they've put a sledgehammer in your hand, right? And you can really make some progress. There's been other consequences of that too, but what a unique point in time to be able to really institute some significant reforms that could make the government work so much better.
2: Yeah.
1: So is that part of the impetus for doing it? Or talk a little bit more about why you're doing this now.
2: IBM report?
1: Yeah. Well, that and the work you're doing with We the Doers, I mean, I feel like you're and so many other folks who have left federal service have found ways to continue to do that. Part of that has got to be because that's the makeup of people who work in federal service. But other part of it has got to be like, no, we've got an opportunity right now to really do the things that we've tried to do for so long.
2: So I'm not going to sugarcoat it. When I came out of government, I was thinking, do I really know anything that is marketable? And I've determined that, in fact, I do. I know a lot about how the government functions, and that's a really, really valuable thing, especially from the inside, because there's this glossy, shiny outside that the contracting world sees and others see, but that doesn't help you once you get past the shiny cover, right? Of how to navigate, who to talk to, where the policy sits, what you're going to hit in terms of implementation challenges. So government reform's been really on my mind, and also a way to pay the bills maybe someday.
1: You've expressed essentially the complete business plan of GovNavigators, just to be clear. Yeah.
2: So here's the thing that happened. I'm working on this IBM paper with Jenny and Tracy, and I see someone on LinkedIn, of which I am like literally attached to 24/7. And I see a call out for federal employees, either that have been RIFed or taken the DRP, that want to have a conversation around reform. And so I jumped on it and I said, yeah, me, please. So I met for coffee with Maureen Clovers and April Harding, the founders of We the Doers. And that conversation was phenomenal. I really, really enjoyed the way that they were thinking about things. And I was the first to kind of sign up and say, yes, please. How can I help? So We the Doers is an evolving organization, but right now it's the three of us as kind of core leadership. And what we are doing is we are assembling former feds, current feds in some cases, in Chatham House Rules conversations around different areas for potential reform, getting their inside scoop, as you will, and thinking really about what that translates to in terms of recommendations for reform. Now, the one thing that makes We the Doers unique to a lot of the other reform organizations out there right now is that a lot of those organizations are utilizing political appointees, academics, former political appointees, no offense, Robert. To inform their recommendations for reform. And that's great. That's fantastic. But there's a gap between those recommendations and the implementation. And so We the Doers really has the ability, with the incredible network of expertise we have at our fingertips, to see some of those roadblocks coming that other organizations may not see, because we understand how the systems work. And as they used to say, where I grew up in New Jersey, we know where the bodies are buried.
1: Some of that stuff is unwritten too, right? It's not, not that the government is great necessarily at documentation, but some of that is like, no, you don't do it. Even if it's on a piece of paper, don't do it that way. Do it this way. It's going to work better. Trust me.
2: That's right.
1: Right. Yeah. Yeah.
2: Exactly right. I mean, you can go and read any policy out there. And if you don't look at the guidance that follows from OMB, and then potentially departmental guidance, and then potentially bureau guidance, you are missing a big part of the picture of how you're supposed to be implementing that.
0: One of the tenets of We the Doers is to make sure you're measuring the right things.
2: Absolutely.
0: And I hate to say, I've been working in performance management even longer than you. And you can get a unit or two, maybe even a department or an agency headed in the right direction. But if leaders with a passion for doing this leave, the culture can revert to measuring what's easy. How do you see what We the Doers is doing, or what other recommendations would you have to ensure that those principles stick? That is, we should be measuring outcomes, not just activities.
2: That's such a hard question. I think the losses that have occurred in the federal space make that question very hard to answer at this moment. The staff that are left in the federal space, at least the ones that I've reached out to and talked with, many of them are doing multiple jobs. And we're talking at various layers in the organization. This makes compliance the only way for them to get everything done. And that's really unfortunate, because compliance shouldn't be the first thing. It should be that too? Okay, great. I can check that box as well. I've done what I need to do, but also it fills that need. And so I do worry a little bit that we're going to be in a lull of that necessary level of compliance for the time being. But I do think that there is big opportunity to rethink how performance is integrated into everything we do at the federal level. There are a lot of things I would rewrite if given the opportunity to revise the legislation. And I think we also need to think about how we support the people doing the hard work of having these conversations, managing these data sets, all of that, because it's not supported financially. You know, when budget proposals go in, often there's not a line for this kind of work. It's an extracurricular or I hope to get to that kind of activity.
1: Or let's give you another job in addition to your regular job. Yeah,
2: absolutely. And that happens. So it's actually really interesting. I see myself as a practitioner, right? I learned the job on the job. And I knew a little something about data from my master's degree, and I knew something about statistics, and I learned about the budget. There are a lot of people out there doing performance measurement and performance management work that have learned it in the classroom. They've picked it up academically. And I would not suggest that I am in any way as qualified as they are. But so much of getting to where you're talking about, Robert, that outcome, that big thing, is disarming people, is having conversations that are uncomfortable. It's helping them see the value in what they do from an outside perspective and help them understand how their story is being conveyed. Because if what the measure that they're putting into the budget is, for example, a number of complaints received, that's not telling the right story for that program. We need to talk to them about how do we look for measures that are helping them grow and improve the program and put that in front of the people outside of government, right? Put that in front of the leaders. We need to be able to tell a good news story as well. And so there's a lot of different factors that influence what measures get chosen. A lot of it is not so much about the message it sends. It's about convenience. It's about data quality. It's about I have someone that can pull that number for me when it's needed. Those aren't the right reasons. And so reminding them that those aren't the right reasons in a non-confrontational way is a skill set. And I think that's one that I've brought to the party that maybe an academic degree wouldn't have necessarily instilled in me.
1: Yeah. Well, Dana, this has been fantastic. I always love talking to you. Thanks.
0: Went
1: for
0: so quick.
1: So fast. Thanks for taking the time. Thanks for joining the GovNavigators Network. We're so thrilled that you're part of it.
2: Oh, couldn't be more excited and couldn't be in better company. Thank you both. Oh,
0: thank you, Dana.
1: Love that she's still involved in trying to make things better. I'm so glad she's part of the network.
0: Something we didn't cover in the news of the week section was the hearing in House Oversight and Government Reform on fraud.
1: Yep. Where our good friend Jordan Burris testified from SoCure. Yep.
0: He rocked the room.
1: He really did.
0: I talked with Jennifer Kamara, who's the staffer who led that hearing later after the hearing, and she remarked how pleased she was that the hearing focused on solutions. Previous hearings have been highlighting the fact that there's fraud.
1: Mm. Yeah. Which I think we all know. If you don't know that there's fraud, you're not paying attention.
0: She thought that was pretty meaty discussion of some of the solutions.
1: Yeah. And Jordan did a really good job. Having worked in government and in the private sector in this area, he is a preeminent expert on this topic. And we had some great conversations afterwards with a couple of the witnesses too. Lots more to cover in that area, but it was a really good hearing and a good start. And sometimes it's not worth it to watch all the way to the end of a hearing, but watch till the end of this one if it's on your list to watch anyway. Jordan's final answer, he weaves in an amazing movie reference. I won't give it away what it is, but watch till the end.
0: Show notes, maybe.
1: Yeah.
0: Yes. Busy week? Busy week ahead?
1: Well, I'm going to be at the beach on my company-mandated vacation.
0: Of course you are.
1: So, not as busy for me. But yes, busy week for GovNavigators and Policy Circles. AGA PDT is finally here.
0: Absolutely. It's going to be fantastic. Thousands of your favorite government accountability professionals descending on the nation's capital.
1: Yeah. You're in Washington, D.C.
0: Our friends RSM are leading a couple of good panels, but there are lots of other ones too. So you should check it out and come to our soiree.
1: Yeah. If you know, you know. Reach out to Robert if you want to come.
0: And then ACT-IAC's hosting its Asset and Supply Forum on the 21st. Geopolitical conflict, contested supply routes, and supply chain vulnerability have heightened the pressure on federal supply and asset networks. Sounds riveting.
1: It sounds like they could have called this, "What are we going to do about Iran?"
0: That would have been provocative.
1: They probably would have gotten more registrations for that. Yeah.
0: And then we're hosting a forum up on the Hill on the lending Modernization Act, which would be pretty cool. It's serving Chick-fil-A.
1: Chick-fil-A has been ordered. So if you got that invite in your inbox, Hill staff, come check it out. And Carahsoft and GovExec are also hosting the GovForward Summit about FedRAMP, and that's on the 23rd, and they've got a great lineup. We talked about this a little at the top of the show, but check that out if you want to mingle with the movers and shakers in the FedRAMP program.
0: Have a great week. Enjoy the beach.
1: You know I will. 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
0: We sure hope you enjoyed it and learned something in the process.
1: And didn't get seasick.
0: Right, of course.
1: If you want to know more about us and what we're up to, please follow us on social media or visit govnavigators.com.
0: Ahoy!

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12: Hello and welcome to the show. I'm Federal News Network reporter Drew Friedman. After upheavals across the federal workforce and hundreds of thousands of public servants leaving their jobs, grassroots organizations have been rising to meet the moment. One of those organizations is Feds Forward, a group that's been building tech-enabled tools to help civil servants navigate career change. For more, I caught up with one of the co-founders of Feds Forward, Karen Lee.
13: So what we started seeing in January was the beginning of what we saw unfold through last year, which was kind of a federal workforce departure crisis, right? And that's what everyone started talking about. Feds losing their jobs, people in transition. Factually, that is absolutely true. But the framing, I'd like to push back a little bit on it because it's not the crisis framing is very accurate because of this point in time. In fact, what we are seeing now is just an acute version of an evergreen problem where feds leave government every year. about 150,000 of them every year separate from government, not retire. And every single time people leave the federal service, the question is, what am I good for and what do I do? And what's happening right now is just an amplification of a foundational problem, which is a lack of an infrastructure that enables people to not only translate what they've done in a very unique sector and industry and identify what they could do after that also carries the mission, but also on the other side of the ledger, enable employers to legibly see what people from a completely different sector, how they could nestle into their organization, their industry. We have two groups of people who so desperately want to find each other, but they don't have the language, they don't have the understanding contextually, and they don't have a clarity of what they want to be able to find each other. It's a recognition that on each side of the ledger, there needs to be a translation, a curation, and a very informed matching to bring people together.
6: When you started Feds Forward, what was your understanding of the problem? Was it something where you knew it was this way, or did that become apparent to you over time as you were getting more involved in this?
13: So we knew when we started Feds Forward that on the Fed side of the house, that there was foundationally a translation problem. I'd gone through it. So many of my friends and colleagues have gone through it. You will not meet a Fed who will be easily able to say, here are all the things that I've done, and here's what I could do outside of government. And so we knew the basic requirement was translation, being able to take what we've done in government and be able to align it to the same kinds of functions, activities outside of government, just called something different. What we have also come to realize systematically is that that translation has to have layered on top of it an understanding of what the receiving organization does and how they do it. We can get feds to a place where they can do all of those things and know what they want to target on the outside. But if employers on the other side of the ledger don't recognize that feds would make any sense, those applicants will never get through the door. And this is where what we've learned is that there needs to be a translation on the employer side of the house as well. What we've learned through this Feds Forward work over this first year is not that we need to create something new in terms of the approach, but instead blend together all the approaches that have existed and never been finally appointed with the talent in mind of those from the federal sector.
6: In your experience approaching this from that angle, have you found a difference in the success rate of connecting former federal employees with these opportunities? I mean, what's been the outcome of this kind of approach to the problem?
13: Yeah, and I would define Drew's success from a couple different lenses. Success one is, did they get a job? Success two of, did the person, the job seeker, feel satisfied this job was the right job for them? Success three is, the employer happy that they got that candidate? And the answer is yes, and I'll tell you why. Those who are currently looking for a transition, many of us, when we leave the federal government, wonder if there's a job that could ever be as good as what we just had. Because candidly, working in the federal government is an extraordinary experience and unmatched in what we get to do, the scale of what we do, and the impact. And so there's always this nagging question, is there anything that could be as good? And what we found is that through this approach, what this next job could be is, might not be higher paying. It might not be objectively of the same status as working in the secretary's office or in the White House complex, but could be equally, if not more so, fulfilling in a different dimension that enables us as public servants to see how we can serve and make an impact just in a different way. And so what we want to change the game in Feds Forward is bring together two deeply mission-driven people, one who's seeking a next role and one who's trying to fill one, and have them realize that the uniqueness of what they want is not unreasonable to find. It's just that no one has bothered to unearth it and use technology to enable the match.
6: Have you found that on top of trying to, you know, accomplish this idea of, you know, transitioning skills or translating skills really between public service and other employers outside of government. Is there a need for mental health resources or other kind of like full picture aspects of supporting employees? I mean, you make a good point that if you're leaving public service in some of these really big, really impactful mission-driven agencies to move to something, like you said, that's maybe on a smaller scale. Have you found that there's a need to support employees and help them, you know, figure out how to just kind of mentally or emotionally tackle that?
13: There is absolutely a mental health and cognitive area of work that we all need to grapple with. But really, it is an evolution of identity. For some people, the belief is, gosh, I'm no longer a public servant because I'm not working in government. And that's been taken. And that is a very valid and reasonable conclusion to draw. With, I think, some support in our community, what we want to create from a Feds Forward perspective is a different way to think of your identity. That instead, your public service identity can never be taken. No employer could ever take the depth of what that means to you, but instead you carry it forward. And the employment, the job, the volunteer activity, whatever it is simply a manifestation of that identity. And the reason why this is so important is one of the other kind of outcomes of Feds Forward is we deeply believe that this talent and this public service orientation must carry to every single sector. If we have decided the federal government has a monopoly on public servants, our country will never be what we know its potential is to be. But if instead we adopt the mindset that a workforce that's dedicated to serving the public good has motion and can circulate across the sectors and bring that public good, regardless of whether they sit in a government, a nonprofit, a gigantic company, or otherwise, then we can breed this innovation to solve our national and international problems in a way that 100x's kind of our capacity, because we're no longer just hoping for one sector to do it. It is the combination of all.
6: Pivoting a little bit to, you know, Feds Forward and the sort of resources that you guys offer specifically, can you talk about how your organization has grown over time and where do you see this going next?
13: So we started, and we still are, an all-volunteer group of people. And we started in the very beginning with a website and a PDF document. From there, we evolved, and we knew that we needed to create some kind of technology stack because nobody wants to cut and paste from a PDF into an AI agent. And so in the fall of 2025, last year, we stood up the first version of our platform that effectively takes both somebody's resume and their kind of professional origin story that you can talk into your device or type in and translates that into skills, hard and soft, offers back to the individual some insights about their work style and frames up some career pathways if outside of government by sector of what they're interested in. We also created at that point a resume translation tool and laid out steps that are part of a cross-sector career transition that would be important to follow. Where we are now is we need an infrastructure that enables not only the translation of skills and identification of career pathways, but a technology stack that will also do the other side of the ledger of doing that same thing for employers and then matching. The ultimate kind of where we want to get to is to enable the federal government or any other employer who wants to access and find highly skilled, sophisticated, driven for the public good, and so therefore loyal to the mission. If employers are looking for that talent, that we can find with precision options for those employers and for people who are looking to move to their next stage in their career, that they don't have to wonder and create their own system and approach, that they should be able to focus on what they want to do and that will enable them to get there.
6: Well, Karen, thank you so much for your time today. I really appreciated hearing more about what you and Feds Forward are up to and just how you're looking at this this challenge in a different way. So thank you so much for your time.
13: No, I appreciate it, Drew. And for those who are interested, we're at fedsforward.org. We stand as a nonprofit and would love to hear from those who are looking for their next thing or from employers who feel like they can't find the talent they need. The hidden talent is right under their nose, those who've worked in the federal sector.
12: That's Karen Lee, a co-founder of Feds Forward. As former public servants grapple with changes in their careers and their identities, organizations like WellFed have been stepping up. The group hosts events and offers resources and support to those going through major life transitions. I recently spoke with Rebecca Ferguson Andre, a co-founder of WellFed.
14: We were part of the Valentine's Day massacre back on February 14th, 2025, and we fell into this gap. First of all, it was devastating, and we fell into this gap where there really was nothing for us. Everyone was in such shock, right? Even though we had been anticipating it, there were rumors, there were news articles about what was coming and that probationary federal workers would be targeted first. It was still such a shock, but we recognized really quickly that we weren't alone, that there were other people going through the exact same experience. And we decided just after 2 days of being fired that we were going to pull together as many of those people as we could and provide sort of like a landing spot for us all to gather and begin sharing our experience in our roles for the federal government and even in private industry and in nonprofit sector. Drew and I had each had experiences, you know, leading and training people and providing retreats. We facilitated retreats for our agency, the Administration for Children and Families. And so I think in response to devastation, we just kicked into high gear and began planning this event. We began charting this path based on our own experience of how challenging it was navigating an uncertain job market, updating our resumes, you know, navigating insurance. And that experience helped us chart this path forward that we wanted to share with other people who were in the same boat. Fast forward a year later, what started as a singular event for 20 people has grown into a community of more than 5,000 people, predominantly former federal workers, some current and many Fed adjacent folks.
12: Thinking back to the early days or months of WellFed and that first event that you mentioned, what was the response or the feeling from federal employees or former feds who started participating and connecting with you guys? You know, what was the feeling, the emotional response? What were some of those initial reactions?
14: I think when you're in free fall professionally and personally, when there's like this shock to your system or your life, this unexpected loss, it can feel very much like there's nothing, there's no solid ground beneath your feet. And I think what we began to provide for folks with this was this landing spot or a net to catch people. People began to feel safe and seen, supported in ways that other people around them couldn't quite understand. Right. There was this lack of understanding around what was happening. And I think we provided that space and bringing in this incredible network of professionals to really lift people up and provide them with the information they simply were not getting from their agencies. They were trying to distill information from Reddit and from news stories. And so we began to provide people with information to help them stabilize and find their way forward. It was a space that was so warm and welcoming and meaningful that it just kept growing and growing, and our online presence grew, and we hosted more than 100 virtual sessions that were free for people to attend last year, focused on mental health and wellness, focused on how to navigate insurance, financial triage, and the kind of career services that feds really needed about translating the resume, right? How to apply and frame their professional experience for a completely different sector or industry.
12: I love that it's both a community effort, but then also offering these more tangible resources to federal employees, and you have sort of both aspects here. I'm wondering, you know, what have been some of the outcomes in offering the career resources, the mental health resources, and that sort of support? Have you been able to help these former employees find new jobs or maybe move forward from what was a difficult time for them?
14: Some of the impact that we have seen and heard from folks who have attended and been a part of our community is it is helping people find their way forward professionally, that there is a growing number of folks, closer to 30% now, of our members who have now landed new jobs. Some of them ended up returning to federal government, but more ended up in private industry or starting their own businesses, or they work in the nonprofit sector, or they've joined state, local, or county government. And they have credited, you know, their experience of, you know, obtaining a new job to our well-fed team and the support that we provided them with. We've also heard consistently from many folks that the mental health resources that we provide every Monday, either meditation or bringing in mental health practitioners and therapists to lead workshops and programming and providing consistent mental health support in a world where some folks have lost insurance, right, or they've lost the ability to pay for therapy, this has been very much like a lighthouse for them.
6: From those who maybe have reached out, who you've worked with previously or currently, what are some of the common challenges that you hear from these former employees? You mentioned that about 30% have been able to find jobs, but I'm just wondering about the ones who maybe haven't had as much luck there. You know, what are some of the issues that they're currently facing?
14: We continue to hear consistently that the impact on folks is deeply human, right? It's beyond the financial realities. People are grappling with the loss of identity, mission, burnout, diminished confidence, and this sense of prolonged uncertainty about the future. In this region in particularly, that's, you know, where employment is so heavily tied to the federal government, entire communities are really feeling the ripple effects. We're hearing frustration from individuals whose expertise and leadership experience is really misunderstood or undervalued outside of the government. I think, too, there's this spectrum of where people fall in terms of hardship, right? For some people, their financial runway is longer than others. I think we're learning how many people are living paycheck to paycheck and are struggling deeply. Many have entered long-term unemployment, which means that they've been unemployed for more than a year. Where I think there are some real bright spots, it's communities like ours. There are other organizations that former federal workers or former Fed-adjacent contractors have stood up in response to this disaster, and it is so heartening to see people come together and lift other people up.
6: Absolutely. And I think it is important to point out, too, that, you know, almost a year and a half out from when a lot of these firings or terminations took place, there are people who are still struggling. It's not in the headlines anymore, but there are people who are still, it sounds like, struggling on the job market. So I think that's important to highlight that. Rebecca, from your personal experience, since you were part of this wave over the federal government last year, I'm wondering, through that and then your experience starting up WellFed and connecting and creating this community, what have been some of your takeaways? What have you learned from this experience?
14: I have learned that it doesn't take much to destroy something, right? It takes a long time to build up systems, to build credibility and trust. And it takes virtually no time at all to destroy something. I've also learned that, you know, a lot of systems in place that are designed typically to support workforce development, they're ill-equipped to manage the level of crisis that this region is now facing. I'm learning so much about collaboration. I'm learning so much about the good in so many people and so many organizations and companies that are truly who they say they are and are reaching out to support in so many different ways. Because, look, these are neighbors. These are friends and fellow parents, right, at school. These are folks that we want to keep in our communities. And their struggle is also our struggle.
6: And you've mentioned there's been a significant amount of growth with WellFed over the last year, and you have thousands of people that have reached out and become part of this community. I'm wondering, what are the next steps for WellFed? Where do you see this going from here?
14: What WellFed has evolved into is an organization that is ensuring that people are cared for, not just as workers, but as human beings who are navigating profound change. I see us growing into a force that's going to continue to lift other people up and help them chart a course through, you know, really treacherous waters. Experiencing the level of disruption personally was really emotionally significant for me. It's one thing to know a model and to teach and train. It's an entirely different thing to have to apply it to your own life. And at the same time, it clarified something for me, and I think for our entire WellFed team, that, you know, these sort of disruptions and transitions are not simply economic events, right? But rather they're deeply human events. And WellFed has grown directly from that. People weren't only searching for employment resources, but they're also searching for dignity and connection and a sense of hope in the midst of uncertainty.
6: Great. Well, Rebecca, it's so great to hear more about this community and this initiative that you have going on, and I'm excited to see where it goes next. But thank you so much for your time today. I appreciate it.
14: Thank you, Drew. Thanks for having me.
6: That's Rebecca Ferguson-Andre, co-founder of WellFed. And that's all we have for today's episode of Your Federal Life. Until next time, I'm Drew Friedman.
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17: From ABC News, I'm Wayne Cabot. Gunshots and panic at the Seattle Center, where a weekend festival brought tens of thousands, including children.
18: This happened during the Bite of Seattle Food Festival. Gunfire erupted shortly after 6 p.m., causing the crowd to scatter. Witnesses describe a chaotic scene.
19: We went inside the first building because we saw a few people going to a building. So we went in there, and we went like down the stairs, and we just hid in the garage.
18: A nearby hospital has admitted four victims, including a toddler. One patient is in critical condition, and police have not said if anyone is in custody. Jeff Pogela, ABC News, Seattle.
17: One nation, but two elections. A court ruling this weekend says states that sued the Trump administration do not have to follow his executive order requiring the U.S. Postal Service make a list of approved voters and limit mail-in voting. The First Circuit Court of Appeals says states are responsible for elections, not the feds. This ruling affects just the 23 states that sued, all run by Democrats. Not clear if the Postal Service will be carrying out Trump's order in those 27 red states. Midterms are 99 days away. A lull in the weekend from all sides in the Iran war has crude oil prices lower, but gas prices at $4.11 a gallon are up 12 cents in a week, 94 cents higher from a year ago. Republican Congressman Mike Turner of Ohio on ABC's This Week.
20: Our allies and those in which they sell energy to are going to have to step up to the plate here. America, the United States cannot do this alone. There is economic pressure that can be placed on Iran.
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4: The Odyssey sailed through its second weekend atop the box office, collecting another $87 million in ticket sales. In just 2 weeks, the Greek epic has made over $286 million in North America. Disney's live-action Moana added another $10.5 million this weekend, good enough for second place.
5: It's good to see them fighting again.
6: It sure is.
4: Or Toy Story 5, another Disney release, took in another $10 million. Disney is the parent company of ABC. Mike Dubusky, ABC News.
2: The Fed will make a decision on interest rates on Wednesday. Here's ABC's Rena Roy.
7: The broader expectation is the Fed holds steady while watching to see whether higher energy prices start spilling into core inflation, meaning there is a chance we could see a rate hike later this year.
2: Mortgage rates already up. Average rate for a 30-year fix now 6.58%. German authorities say the suspect in the deadly Berlin Pride attack that killed one person and left 29 hurt was shot and killed by police 24 hours after the attack. Abdul Balot is a German citizen with Lebanese roots. Prosecutors say he tried to join the militant Islamic State group. Palm Springs, California, always hot, but it could hit 120 degrees next weekend. I'm Wayne Cabot, ABC News.
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8: The security clearance process is complicated. Policies are confusing, continuous vetting is expanding, and national security professionals everywhere are asking the same thing. What does this mean for me? Whether you're applying for your first clearance or navigating new reporting requirements after years in the system, the questions aren't always easy, but the answers matter. That's why we're here. This is Security Clearance in Security on Federal News Network with host Lindy Kaiser of Clearance Jobs, federal employment lawyers Elizabeth Baker Pham of KCNF, and John Barry of Barry & Barry PLLC.
9: Hi, this is Lindy Kaiser with ClearanceJobs.com, and welcome to this episode of Security Clearance in Security on Federal News Network. Thank you so much for joining us on the show today. Trusted Workforce 2.0, obviously a big hot topic. The national security workforce, more than technology, though, to enable all of those changes, it needs trusted people, leadership, and organizations that can adapt to complex threat environments. So today, I'm really pleased to have on the show Arthi Smith, CEO of Chainbridge Solutions. She has extensive experience supporting federal agencies in the national security community and has built a company focused on solving complex mission challenges while investing in the people who make those missions possible. So thank you so much for joining us on the show, Arthi.
10: Thank you, Lindy. It's a pleasure to be here. Very excited to be here and speak with you today.
9: So we've talked about, you know, in the intro a little bit about how Trusted Workforce 2.0 has dramatically overhauled the way personnel vetting is done. Kind of speak to how workforce risk has evolved along with that and what that means for personnel security today.
10: Yeah, historically, personnel security was built around periodic reinvestigations. So an adjudicator would review a complete ROI package, a report of investigation, make a determination, and often did not revisit that decision for 5 years. So it was sort of a set it and forget it paradigm. Continuous vetting has fundamentally changed that model. Workforce risk now no longer arrives all in one complete package. Still develops over time because continuous vetting alerts arrive at different intervals. So this really means that adjudicators are no longer making a one-time decision. They must continually evaluate whether new information changes the individual's whole.

0: whole person risk profile. So a single CVAR rarely tells the full story, and the real value comes from identifying meaningful patterns over time while filtering out routine or low-risk activity. I think continuous vetting is absolutely the right direction because it gives agencies a current understanding of workforce risk. But the challenge is operationalizing it as agencies receive growing volumes of alerts across their workforce. So the mission has not changed. We're still making informed, defensible trust decisions. But what's changed is that agencies now need more efficient ways to assess risks continuously.
1: So you played a little bit of bingo with us. So talk a little bit about CVAR.
0: Yes.
1: For folks who might not be in the know, you know, why is that so significant?
0: Yes. So CVARs is continuous vetting action reports, and these are those continuous vetting alerts that come from DCSA. There's seven record checks that are being processed on a continuous basis, 24/7. And those action reports are essentially flags that tell agencies whether they need to address some sort of issue with an employee or contractor or some entity within their organization.
1: Okay. Yeah. And like kind of, I think there was a lot of concern when continuous vetting first rolled out that it would be this kind of overwhelming deluge of alerts, but I think we have not necessarily seen that be the case. And I think maybe you can speak to that. I think you did in your response a little bit. It's not a single alert that's most significant. It is the broader whole person concept still applies under a continuous vetting situation.
0: Correct. So where we used to sort of get this one package, now we're having to really keep an eye on how every single CVAR impacts the whole person risk. So I think, you know, personnel security teams across government have to continuously go back and continuously look to see if they're favorably adjudicated individual continues to be suitable and eligible and have a need to know for a clearance. So I think it just creates a little bit more vigilance, perhaps even some more administrative burden to federal security teams, but it's a much better way of ensuring that there is no chasm between when we're understanding potential vulnerabilities in the workforce.
1: So talk to us, the Defense Counterintelligence and Security Agency, clearly in the midst of a major IT overhaul. So the National Background Investigation Services, they're doing a shared services model that's centered on the Defense Information System for Security. How does all of this technological change the way that agencies should be thinking about continuous vetting?
0: Yeah, I think moving towards DIS as a shared services hub is what's happening now. And I think it's a wonderful step forward in the right direction. Consolidating DIS and CVS functionality, which is my understanding today, creates a much more efficient place for agencies to find final risk determinations on personnel. And for personnel security staff, one place to check reciprocity or transfer of trust is so much better than logging into multiple systems to find investigation history or clearance status, suitability determinations, and such. And so DCSA's move to bring CVARs into DIS, which is also likely, is also very helpful. CVARs historically have come through NP2 portal, which still requires manual retrieval. So moving them to DIS definitely improves consolidation. Shared services, yay, very, very good move. They improve access to data. But I think a problem that continues is if you have to retrieve data manually, then that continues to be a space for an opportunity for additional efficiency and speed. I think where mid-size and large agencies are thinking about this is if they're having to log into DIS manually and retrieve information person by person, that's still not where we want to be, right? If they're using case management systems that automate their internal workflows, then having to manually access DIS is definitely a step backwards for them. So I'm excited to see DCSA possibly introduce API integrations. If APIs become available for agency systems to exchange information, then that would create real efficiency and reduce manual work. So shared services are absolutely a great way forward, but the opportunity now is really to make those shared services easier to access, integrate, and act upon.
1: Awesome. Yeah. And I think there has been this issue, right? I mean, especially when continuous vetting was first rolling out, people were concerned about, I think the phrase continuous vetting gap is what I've heard you say. So what is a continuous vetting gap and how does maybe this API sharing or more automation help to solve that problem?
0: Yeah, I'm really glad you asked about that. So continuous vetting gap is the gap between policy and operational reality. So agencies are receiving more current risk information through CV, but they still need automation and integration and visibility to be able to act on those alerts at scale. So the gap is really what happens between receiving the alert and being able to manage it effectively. For example, roster management. It's one of the biggest challenges that I hear about across federal agencies we work with. Enrollment, unenrollment, roster status, even handling multiple affiliations, retrieval, triage, all of those things still depend on manual work today. So agencies may have to manage rosters manually, fix enrollment issues manually, retrieve CVARs from various systems, and determine which alerts require follow-up. And that becomes really challenging at scale. So a process that may be manageable for a small population can become a huge administrative and mission risk when applied across thousands and tens of thousands of people. I think another area which I like to think of as a vetting gap is multi-affiliation. That adds another layer of complexity because one person may support multiple agencies, contracts, or missions, but that relevant CVAR visibility only comes to the enrolling agency. So the other agencies that are affiliated don't receive those alerts and aren't aware of any kind of vulnerabilities. So agencies need, in my opinion, integrated systems. They need automation, dashboards, and reporting to make continuous vetting workable at scale. So absolutely the right policy direction, but CVARs alone don't solve the operational challenge. And DCSA is definitely working to close that gap. But until that happens, agencies continue to take manual steps to address CV.
1: Yeah, so you talk about the manual steps of CV. I'm wondering if you can touch on it all, like the suitability population and how that applies here, right? I know there's been huge transformation in terms of thinking about personnel vetting as this overarching arc. Does that kind of, when you're talking about this continuous vetting gap, does that include the fitness and suitability population, or is it just specific to security clearance holders?
0: Yeah, so trusted workforce, as you know, was sort of a phased approach with 1.25, 1.5, and ultimately we're trying to get to 2.0. So it started with the national security population. So we're seeing some of these gaps, if you will, already. We are inching towards 2.0. And as we continue to add the public trust population, the suitability population, then that is just going to create an even greater volume of data. And that's really why automation is so important, because handling this volume of data at the scale of perhaps large agencies, that becomes nearly impossible. And God forbid, you know, significant high-risk alerts are missed. That can be devastating. Automation is really key to making continuous vetting work at the scale that's needed.
1: Yeah. So, I mean, talk about some of the capabilities that a modern personnel security system would need to support this kind of continuous vetting effectively.
0: Yeah, I think modern systems need automation. So they need to automate the receipt, management, and triage of CVARs. Agencies should not have to manually fetch alerts one person at a time. So I think modern systems need to be able to calculate and update that whole person risk profile as new CVARs arrive automatically. Something that we do here at Chainbridge is we add risk weights to all of the different CVARs that come in. And so that risk is able to, I guess high risk is able to rise to the top, and more of the minor risks to the agency are still coming in for visibility and auditability, but they just don't rise to the top to say, hey, pay attention to me, this is a high risk. I think systems need to be able to handle the dynamic nature of continuous vetting alerts. So as much like a credit score, whole person risk is also going

0: to ebb and flow based on those incoming CVARs. So modern systems need to highlight alerts in the appropriate way, quickly, while still preserving everything that's coming in, making sure all of those incoming alerts are visible and auditable for every individual. I think dashboards and reporting are a big piece of this as well. Leaders need to see risk across the workforce. They need to perhaps be able to look at workload across adjudicators, time to onboard, case status, and other key operational metrics, and preferably in real time. So workflows should move cases through the personnel security lifecycle automatically where possible, and always while reducing repetitive manual tasks. And last, I think it's really important that integrations are capable in any kind of new modern case management system. Modern systems should connect with other data systems. So many systems today, modern personnel security systems, are integrating with HR or USA staffing, identity management, US access, even insider threat systems, which are typically siloed, can be connected. And of course, DCSA shared services are also a part of that integration. That really allows agencies to make their personnel security system a true system of record. And Chambered Solutions has built a system called Perseus. Perseus is our modern personnel security system designed to automate the PERSEC lifecycle, easily integrates with other systems, provides real-time visibility into workforce risk and other metrics, but also it enables compliance with no disruption to mission. So I think that's what agencies need. Modern personnel security systems that maintain a pulse on whole person risk automatically and enable teams to intervene when critical CVARs arrive, but perhaps even more importantly, allow integrations to access data efficiently.
1: So we have to talk about AI a little bit. Now, I've heard varied opinions on, you know, applied AI, how it's actually being used in personnel vetting versus how people think it's being used. So kind of level set a little bit. What is applied AI as we're defining it here? What are the possibilities? And maybe if it's being used today, what's current state and future state?
0: Yeah, that's a great question. So applied AI helps agencies move faster by reducing manual work and bringing data to their fingertips for faster insights. And in personnel security, applied AI should really just help collect information from disparate systems, consolidate it, summarize it, and perhaps present it to an adjudicator in a digestible and usable way. So the value of applied AI is just reducing that manual work. But instead of an adjudicator going to five different systems, let's say, and assembling context themselves and taking the time to really bring all that information together, applied AI can do that for the adjudicator. So it reduces time to decision, but it in no way replaces an adjudication decision or the adjudicator. The adjudicator remains the decision maker. AI simply supports that human by resurfacing relevant information, identifying patterns, and helping prioritize where they need to focus and pay attention.
1: So clearly, like, agencies need to modernize to adapt to what the reality is today. How would you advise agencies on where they should be prioritizing first?
0: Yeah, there's no one answer. I think it really has to depend on where the agency is today. If an agency is using spreadsheets or has, you know, several manual steps in their process today, I would say the first priority is making sure they're getting a system of record with automated workflows. They need organization. They need clean data, visibility, and repeatability before anything else. If an agency is using a large legacy system, perhaps an older system that has become too expensive to maintain or too difficult to update, many legacy systems are not cloud hosted or cloud-based, have limited integrations. Well, in that scenario, the priority is full-on cloud-based modernization. Data migration is a big piece of that. Having clean data is also a very important priority that makes the whole process of modernization more smooth and easy. I think agencies should prioritize systems that automate what can be automated, especially CVAR handling, roster management, workflows, reporting, and definitely integrations. So they should also think about the experience of the applicant. I think many systems tend to create a ton of efficiency for the personal security team, but the applicant needs a great experience to onboard to an agency. And so creating an applicant portal or some sort of sophisticated way for an applicant to get that first impression and make it a really good one as they're trying to onboard to that agency. I think that's really important. Good modern systems should improve intake. They should reduce duplicate data entry, and they should make work easier for users. I think that's the ultimate goal. And a one-stop shop for workforce risk, right? We want the system to enable reporting, share information, identify metrics, and manage cases easier.
1: Yeah. So can you talk a little bit about, we haven't touched on this yet, but the individual engagement platform, you talked a little bit about kind of the candidate experience that applies to this. Do you think that's kind of a significant piece to improving that candidate experience as well?
0: You know, here at Chainbridge, we definitely think so. We've heard time and time again from our customers and the personnel that they have tried to onboard that that process can be cumbersome. It's often a choke point in many scenarios because the applicant may be using a personal email that they don't look at very often. They may be sending forms back and forth. That's PII going across email. They may not share things in the right format, you know, maybe a date isn't in the right format, or a variety of reasons for that back and forth, which is prone to errors. And so I think an applicant portal really solves many of those challenges. It creates this secure environment for applicants to share their PII. It also creates a great environment for personnel security teams to request additional information from the applicant. Creates this now secure area where dialogue can continue, perhaps minor issues can be mitigated. And I think most importantly, it gives that applicant a great introduction or a first impression to the agency. And if that process is very cumbersome and filled with, you know, delays, that's not a good look. So I think it's becoming more and more important for agencies to consider the applicant experience equally as they consider the personal security team experience.
1: Yeah. Are there any parting thoughts or final takeaways, questions that we didn't get to or things you wanted to highlight in our chat today?
0: I think we covered everything. Parting thought is, workforce risk is no longer arriving in one package. It develops over time. And so we really need ways to operationalize it and do it in a way that we are identifying risk quickly. We are able to mitigate that risk quickly, and we are making work easier for personnel security teams.
1: Hey, easier. I'll take it. Well, thank you so much, Arthi Smith, CEO of Chainbridge Solutions. It's an exciting time in personnel vetting. We see a lot of things, you know, the policy shift has happened. Now it's time for implementation, time for vendors, partners, and agencies to step up and make sure all of this great improvement in the risk management space actually comes to fruition. So thank you, Arthi, for being on the show today.
0: Thank you so much for having me.
2: Welcome to Security Clearance and Security. I'm Security Clearance Attorney Elizabeth Baker Pham, and I'm here with Lindy Kaiser of Clearance Jobs. And today we are talking about college, or really everything I want college kids to know if they are thinking about a career in national security. For many college kids, the idea of preparing to enter the workforce begins toward the end of college. They're applying for positions. Maybe they're expecting they're going to take a drug test. They start partying less, they clean up their social media. But for anyone considering a career in national security, these considerations need to begin earlier, and they're much broader. This is anywhere from needing to hear "don't lie on the investigative forms for an internship" to understanding the difference between a public trust and a security clearance to getting familiar with the various categories relevant to a clearance determination. It's not just about drugs. Now, Lindy, you talk about this lack of awareness a bit in your amazing book. There's a quote I love, which is, "My first experience with security clearances was realizing I didn't have one. Lindy Heiser. Obviously, you've come a long way from this point. Can you speak a little bit to your early experience?
1: Oh, well, yeah, because I got one as a Department of the Army intern, right? Fresh out of college. And I just thought, right, the government hiring process, don't get me started on USA Jobs and the application experience. And so then I was like, I went through this paperwork. To your point, exactly from your introduction, I obtained a public trust and not a security clearance, even though the requirements of the internship were that I have a secret security clearance, which was necessary for my follow-on job at the Pentagon, where I was working in a SCIF. So there were just a few missing pieces, but I feel better about the fact that I didn't understand, right, what I was obtaining. And so you think about kind of the follow-on extension of that. If you don't understand, I kind of understood that I wasn't supposed to share classified documents, which was fine because I was a public affairs officer and I only saw one once. But the issues around, now this is a bigger issue now. I mean, I think I kind of got that I probably shouldn't use drugs, but I've seen this widely with interns. To your point, like a Department of State intern, I did an internship and then I went back to school and then I did drugs. Did I have a clearance or was I doing it when I had the, you know, when I did the job, there's just some weird crossover. And then thinking they can hop back into a job, but now they've done things that are, again, I also said I didn't know what the term adjudicate meant, let alone had read the adjudicative guidelines. So that's a big thing I advocate now, but I'm sure you have a lot of examples, but I feel like the drug one is one that comes up, or like the, again, the confusion about, I just thought I was working for the government and I didn't understand if I had a public trust, if I had a clearance, how long my eligibility existed, if I was quote unquote, you know, in access or still in my internship program and then was remote or started to do things I shouldn't have done. There's a lot of gray area.
2: Yeah, there really is. And I think, you know, what I generally recommend, and it sounds like you did, and then things maybe pivoted once you were in the role, but is just understanding what the role requires. So in your experience or in your situation, rather, the job as stated required something that you didn't end up needing to have eventually. And to anyone who's looking at positions and trying to understand what the requirements are, that's exactly the next step, right? Applying those principles, but also doing it now. So to your point of, I had an internship and then the internship ended. Great. You've completed a form that put you on notice that you are not to take drugs, right? Or that that's not consistent with the expectations of a position, whether you're in the position or not. That's one of those things that the government looks at when deciding what your conduct means thereafter, whether you're in the position or not. So applying these standards now is really important. Even if someone is in college and the job is a year or two away, many of those questions are 7-year lookbacks under the PVQ. They get tightened up, but they're still 5 for most, right? And so avoiding recreational drugs, including someone else's prescription drugs when studying for exams, it's a no-no, right? Overconsumption of alcohol can really get you in trouble. Filling out those forms when you're applying for the internship, lying on those is so common. Kids are kids. I mean, they're adults, but I'll call them kids, right? Are so used to just like, you don't tell your mom that you're smoking weed, but this is different and it's a really important form. I mean, do you think that the government and contractors are doing enough to brief interns on like what it means to hold a clearance or a public trust in practice?
1: No, I mean, the answer is always no, right? I think typically you're not given a clear pathway to the security clearance process. And we see this across the board. I mean, it's pretty much why Clearance Jobs does what it does in terms of providing content, because there are some, there are a few, and it really kind of depends on your frontline security officer, security representative, or hiring manager to actually understand and walk you through. Otherwise, a lot of folks are like, here's your e-app, here's your link, go to Invis, fill it out within 3 days. Good luck.
2: I mean, what's one thing you wish someone had told you at the time, if there is one thing you can think
1: this of? This is a security clearance. You need to obtain one. This is what it is. But reading the adjudicative guidelines, right? Or like reading my book, which walks them through them in a way that's easier to understand, because I do feel like how many people are going to read a PDF, but translating that, I do know a lot of organizations who have like initial onboarding. Like, we know you're supposed to give, you know, initial training for somebody who obtains a clearance, provide a basic overview of the clearance process as a part of the initiation process. And I do think applicants will fill out the form faster and you will have better accuracy. So the more agencies or companies that do that, the better.
2: I mean, I think those are really the highlights, right? So much of what happens in college is mitigable. Like, there absolutely is an understanding that college is a time where people are exploring a lot of things. But I mean, no one wants to have to wait out poor judgment. If you know you're intending on a certain path, look at those guidelines, figure out what you need to be doing now to be preparing. Enjoy your present freedoms, but, you know, always with an eye to the future.
3: 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Thanks again for tuning in to Security Clearance Insecurity with your host, Lindy Kaiser of Clearance Jobs, Federal Employment Lawyers, Elizabeth Baker Pham of KCNF, and John Barry of Barry & Barry PLLC. Join us next time as we continue breaking down the policies, the pitfalls, and the questions every clearance holder has, even the ones you're afraid to ask your security manager.
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7: Hello and welcome to the show. I'm Federal News Network reporter Drew Friedman. After upheavals across the federal workforce and hundreds of thousands of public servants leaving their jobs, grassroots organizations have been rising to meet the moment. One of those organizations is Feds Forward, a group that's been building tech-enabled tools to help civil servants navigate career change. For more, I caught up with one of the co-founders of Feds Forward, Karen Lee.
8: So what we started seeing in January was the beginning of what we saw unfold through last year, which was kind of a federal workforce departure crisis, right? And that's what everyone started talking about. Feds losing their jobs, people in transition. Factually, that is absolutely true. But the framing, I'd like to push back a little bit on it because it's not a, the crisis framing is very accurate because of this point in time. In fact, what we are seeing now is just an acute version of an evergreen problem where feds leave government every year, about 150,000 of them every year separate from government, not retire. And every single time people leave the federal service, the question is, what am I good for and what do I do? And what's happening right now is just an amplification of a foundational problem, which is a lack of an infrastructure that enables people to not only translate what they've done in a very unique sector and industry and identify what they could do after that also carries the mission, but also on the other side of the ledger, enable employers to legibly see what people from a completely different sector, how they could nestle into their organization, their industry. We have two groups of people who so desperately want to find each other, but they don't have the language, they don't have the understanding contextually, and they don't have a clarity of what they want to be able to find each other. It's a recognition that on each side of the ledger, there needs to be a translation, a curation, and a very informed matching to bring people together.
7: When you started Feds Forward, what was your understanding of the problem? Was it something where you knew it was this way, or did that become apparent to you over time as you were getting more involved in this?
8: So we knew when we started Feds Forward that on the Fed side of the house, that there was foundationally a translation problem. I'd gone through it. So many of my friends and colleagues have gone through it. You will not meet a Fed who will be easily able to say, here are all the things that I've done, and here's what I could do outside of government. And so we knew the basic requirement was translation, being able to take what we've done in government and be able to align it to the same kinds of functions, activities outside of government, just called something different. What we have also come to realize systematically is that that translation has to have layered on top of it an understanding of what the receiving organization does and how they do it. We can get feds to a place where they can do all of those things and know what they want to target on the outside. But if employers on the other side of the ledger don't recognize that feds would make any sense, those applicants will never get through the door. And this is where what we've learned is that there needs to be a translation on the employer side of the house as well. What we've learned through this Feds Forward work over this first year is not that we need to create something new in terms of the approach, but instead blend together all the approaches that have existed and never been finally appointed with the talent in mind of those from the federal sector.
7: In your experience approaching this from that angle, have you found a difference in the success rate of connecting former federal employees with these opportunities? I mean, what's been the outcome of this kind of approach to the problem?
8: Yeah, and I would define Drew's success from a couple different lenses. Success one is, did they get a job? Success two of, did the person, the job seeker, feel satisfied this job was the right job for them? Success three, is the employer happy that they got that candidate? And the answer is yes, and I'll tell you why. Those who are currently looking for a transition, many of us, when we leave the federal government, wonder if there's a job that could ever be as good as what we just had. Because candidly, working in the federal government is an extraordinary experience and unmatched in what we get to do, the scale of what we do, and the impact. And so there's always this nagging question, is there anything that could be as good? And what we found is that through this approach, what this next job could be is might not be higher paying. It might not be objectively of the same status as working in the secretary's office or in the White House complex, but could be equally, if not more so, fulfilling in a different dimension that enables us as public servants to see how we can serve and make an impact just in a different way. And so what we want to change the game in Feds Forward is bring together two deeply mission-driven people, one who's seeking a next role and one who's trying to fill one, and have them realize that the uniqueness of what they want is not unreasonable to find. It's just that no one has bothered to unearth it and use technology to enable the match.
7: Have you found that on top of trying to, you know, accomplish this idea of, you know, transitioning skills or translating skills really between public service and other employers outside of government, is there a need for mental health resources or other kind of like full picture aspects of supporting employees? I mean, you make a good point that if you're leaving public service in some of these really big, really impactful mission-driven agencies to move to something, like you said, that's maybe on a smaller scale. Have you found that there's a need to support employees and help them, you know, figure out how to just kind of mentally or emotionally tackle that?
8: There is absolutely a mental health and cognitive area of work that we all need to grapple with. But really, it is an evolution of identity. For some people, the belief is, gosh, I'm no longer a public servant because I'm not working in government. And that's been taken. And that is a very valid and reasonable conclusion to draw. With, I think, some support in our community, what we want to create from a Feds Forward perspective is a different way to think of your identity. That instead, your public service identity can never be taken. No employer could ever take the depth of what that means to you, but instead you carry it forward. And the employment, the job, the volunteer activity, whatever it is simply a manifestation of that identity. And the reason why this is so important is One of the other kind of outcomes of Feds Forward is we deeply believe that this talent and this public service orientation must carry to every single sector. If we have decided the federal government has a monopoly on public servants, our country will never be what we know its potential is to be. But if instead we adopt the mindset that a workforce that's dedicated to serving the public good has motion and can circulate across the sectors and bring that public good, regardless of whether they sit in a government, a nonprofit, a gigantic company, or otherwise, then we can breed this innovation to solve our national and international problems in a way that 100x's kind of our capacity, because we're no longer just hoping for one sector to do it. It is the combination of all.
7: Pivoting a little bit to, you know, Feds Forward and the sort of resources that you guys offer specifically, can you talk about how your organization has grown over time and where do you see this going next?
8: So we started, and we still are, an all-volunteer group of people. And we started in the very beginning with a website and a PDF document. From there, we evolved and we knew that we needed to create some kind of technology stack because nobody wants to cut and paste from a PDF into an AI agent. And so in the fall of 2025, last year, we stood up the first version of our platform that effectively takes both somebody's resume and their kind of professional origin story that you can talk into your device or type in and translates that into skills, hard and soft, offers back to the individual some insights about their work style and frames up some career pathways, if outside of government, outside of government by sector of what they're interested in. We also created at that point a resume translation tool and laid out steps that are part of a cross-sector career transition that would be important to follow. Where we are now is we need an infrastructure that enables not only the translation of skills and identification of career pathways, but a technology stack that will also do the other side of the ledger of doing that same thing for employers and then matching. The ultimate kind of where we want to get to is to enable the federal government or any other employer who wants to access and find highly skilled, sophisticated, driven for the public good, and so therefore loyal to the mission. If employers are looking for that talent, that we can find with precision options for those employers and for people who are looking to move to their next stage in their career, that they don't have to wonder and create their own system and approach, that they should be able to focus on what they want to do and that will enable them to get there.
7: Well, Karen, thank you so much for your time today. I really appreciated hearing more about what you and Feds Forward are up to and just how you're looking at this this challenge in a different way. So thank you so much for your time.
8: No, I appreciate it, Drew. And for those who are interested, we're at fedsforward.org. We stand as a nonprofit and would love to hear from those who are looking for their next thing or from employers who feel like they can't find the talent they need. The hidden talent is right under their nose, those who've worked in the federal sector.
7: That's Karen Lee, a co-founder of Feds Forward. As former public servants grapple with changes in their careers and their identities, organizations like WellFed have been stepping up. The group hosts events and offers resources and support to those going through major life transitions. I recently spoke with Rebecca Ferguson Andre, a co-founder of WellFed.
9: We were part of the Valentine's Day massacre back on February 14th, 2025, and we fell into this gap. First of all, it was devastating. And we fell into this gap where there really was nothing for us. Everyone was in such shock, right? Even though we had been anticipating it, there were rumors, there were news articles about what was coming and that probationary federal workers would be targeted first. It was still such a shock. But we recognized really quickly that we weren't alone, that there were other people going through the exact same experience, And we decided just after 2 days of being fired that we were going to pull together as many of those people as we could and provide sort of like a landing spot for us all to gather and begin sharing our experience in our roles for the federal government and even in private industry and in nonprofit sector. Drew and I had each had experiences, you know, leading and training people and providing retreats. We facilitated retreats for our agency, the Administration for Children and Families. And so I think in response to devastation, we just kicked into high gear and began planning this event. We began charting this path based on our own experience of how challenging it was navigating an uncertain job market, updating our resumes, you know, navigating insurance. And that experience helped us chart this path forward that we wanted to share with other people who were in the same boat. Fast forward a year later, what started as a singular event for 20 people has grown into a community of more than 5,000 people, predominantly former federal workers, some current and many Fed adjacent folks.
10: Thinking back to the early days or months of WellFed and that first event that you mentioned, what was the response or the feeling from federal employees or former feds who started participating and connecting with you guys? You know, what was the feeling, the emotional response? What were some of those initial reactions?
9: I think when you're in free fall professionally and personally, when there's like this shock to your system or your life, this unexpected loss, it can feel very much like there's nothing, there's no solid ground beneath your feet. And I think what we began to provide for folks with this was this landing spot or a net to catch people. People began to feel safe and seen, supported in ways that other people around them couldn't quite understand, right? There was this lack of understanding around what was happening. And I think we provided that space and bringing in this incredible network of professionals to really lift people up and provide them with the information they simply were not getting from their agencies. They were trying to distill information from Reddit and from news stories. And so we began to provide people with information to help them stabilize and find their way forward. It was a space that was so warm and welcoming and meaningful that it just kept growing and growing, and our online presence grew, and we hosted more than 100 virtual sessions that were free for people to attend last year, focused on mental health and wellness, focused on how to navigate insurance, financial triage, and the kind of career services that feds really needed about translating the resume, right? How to apply and frame their professional experience for a completely different sector or industry.
10: I love that it's both a community effort, but then also offering these more tangible resources to federal employees, and you have sort of both aspects here. I'm wondering, you know, what have been some of the outcomes in offering the career resources, the mental health resources, and that sort of support? Have you been able to help these former employees find new jobs or maybe move forward from what was a difficult time for them?
9: Some of the impact that we have seen and heard from folks who have attended and been a part of our community is it is helping people find their way forward professionally, that there is a growing number of folks, closer to 30% now, of our members who have now landed new jobs. Some of them ended up returning to federal government, but more ended up in private industry or starting their own businesses, or they work in the nonprofit sector, or they've joined state, local, or county government. And they have credited, you know, their experience of, you know, obtaining a new job to our WellFed team and the support that we provided them with. We've also heard consistently from many folks that the mental health resources that we provide every Monday, either meditation, or bringing in mental health practitioners and therapists to lead workshops and programming and providing consistent mental health support in a world where some folks have lost insurance, right, or if they've lost the ability to pay for therapy. This has been very much like a lighthouse for them.
10: From those who maybe have reached out, who you've worked with previously or currently, what are some of the common challenges that you hear from these former employees? You mentioned that about 30% have been able to find jobs, but I'm just wondering about the ones who maybe haven't had as much luck there. You know, what are some of the issues that they're currently facing?
9: We continue to hear consistently that the impact on folks is deeply human, right? It's beyond the financial realities. People are grappling with the loss of identity, mission, burnout, diminished confidence, and this sense of prolonged uncertainty about the future. In this region in particularly, that's, you know, where employment so heavily tied to the federal government, entire communities are really feeling the ripple effects. We're hearing frustration from individuals whose expertise and leadership experience is really misunderstood or undervalued outside of the government. I think, too, there's this spectrum of where people fall in terms of hardship, right? For some people, their financial runway is longer than others. I think we're learning how many people are living paycheck to paycheck and are struggling deeply. Many have entered long-term unemployment, which means that they've been unemployed for more than a year. Where I think there are some real bright spots, it's communities like ours. There are other organizations that former federal workers or former Fed-adjacent contractors have stood up in response to this disaster, and it is so heartening to see people come together and lift other people up.
10: Absolutely. And I think it is important to point out too that, you know, almost a year and a half out from when a lot of these firings or terminations took place, there are people who are still struggling. It's not in the headlines anymore, but there are people who are still, it sounds like, struggling on the job market. So I think that's important to highlight that. Rebecca, from your personal experience, since you were part of this wave over the federal government last year, I'm wondering, through that and then your experience starting up WellFed and connecting and creating this community, what have been some of your takeaways? What have you learned from this experience?
9: I have learned that it doesn't take much to destroy something, right? It takes a long time to build up systems, to build credibility and trust. And it takes virtually no time at all to destroy something. I've also learned that, you know, a lot of systems in place that are designed typically to support workforce development, they're ill-equipped to manage the level of crisis that this region is now facing. I'm learning so much about collaboration. I'm learning so much about the good in so many people and so many organizations and companies that are truly who they say they are and are reaching out to support in so many different ways. Because, look, these are neighbors. These are friends and fellow parents, right, at school. These are folks that we want to keep in our communities. And their struggle is also our struggle.
10: And you've mentioned there's been a significant amount of growth with WellFed over the last year, and you have thousands of people that have reached out and become part of this community. I'm wondering, what are the next steps for WellFed? Where do you see this going from here?
9: What WellFed has evolved into is an organization that is ensuring that people are cared for, not just as workers, but as human beings who are navigating profound change. I see us growing into a force that's going to continue to lift other people up and help them chart a course through, you know, really treacherous waters. Experiencing the level of disruption personally was really emotionally significant for me. It's one thing to know a model and to teach and train. It's an entirely different thing to have to apply it to your own life. And at the same time, it clarified something for me, and I think for our entire WellFed team, that, you know, these sort of disruptions and transitions are not simply economic events, right? But rather they're deeply human events. And WellFed has grown directly from that. People weren't only searching for employment resources, but they're also searching for dignity and connection and a sense of hope in the midst of uncertainty.
10: Great. Well, Rebecca, it's so great to hear more about this community and this initiative that you have going on, and I'm excited to see where it goes next. But thank you so much for your time today. I appreciate it.
9: Thank you, Drew. Thanks for having me.
10: That's Rebecca Ferguson-Andre, co-founder of WellFed. And that's all we have for today's episode of Your Federal Life. Until next time, I'm Drew Friedman.
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5: 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Nights and weekends, we air Washington Nationals, Capitals, and Wizards, and the Navy Midshipmen. 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
17: From ABC News, I'm Wayne Cabot. Multiple people have been shot in gunfire near Seattle's iconic Space Needle. The Seattle Center was hosting a food festival drawing 350,000 attendees over 3 days of community events, according to its website. Election confusion. 100 days before the midterms, a federal court this weekend said 23 Democratic-led states do not have to follow a Trump executive order requiring the Postal Service make a list of approved voters. The First Circuit Court of Appeals affirming states are responsible constitutionally for federal elections, ruling against federal meddling. This affects 23 states that sued. Not clear if the USPS must carry out Trump's order in the other states, Republican-led states. Blaming Republicans for gas over $4 a gallon, Democrat leader Hakeem Jeffries at a campaign rally in Bethlehem, Pennsylvania.
18: They told you they'd stop spending money on stupid wars in the Middle East. They promised to bring energy prices down by 50% and get gas below $2 a gallon. The exact opposite has happened.
17: A quiet weekend in the Iran war has oil lower, but with new pressure.
19: The Houthis, an Iranian proxy group in Yemen, have opened a new front targeting Saudi oil exports, claiming they hit state-run oil operations in the Saudi kingdom. They've also declared a maritime blockade on Saudi-linked shipping in the Red Sea's Bab el-Mandeb Strait, which serves as a vital trade route. Mike Dubusky, ABC News, New York.
17: Theaters are adding showtimes trying to meet demand for The Odyssey. Problem is, people want to see it in IMAX 70 millimeters, and there are only 41 IMAX screens worldwide. Most of those theaters are sold out through September. This weekend, the second weekend of North American sales, it took in $87 million. The global take so far, $640 million. 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

0: people is how many people have been chased out of their homes from wildfires in France and Spain. For perspective, 300,000 is the population of Orlando, Cincinnati, Pittsburgh. One fire is 9 miles away from the wine city of Bordeaux. 24 hours after someone drove a van into a pride celebration, killing a man, German police killed the suspect. In Berlin, ABC's Britt Klenet.
1: Police say that officers fired at the man after he rushed towards them with a knife and that he died at the scene. Now, that's in the western part of the city in Spandau. And it followed a massive search operation to find this suspect. Authorities saying that all signs indicate that it was an Islamist terror attack and that the suspect did have a criminal history.
0: White House border czar Tom Homan says that ICE vetting under review now after the fatal ICE-involved shootings in Houston and Maine that happened this month. Pressed on CNN about the status of the officers involved in the Maine and Texas shootings, Homan said he wasn't sure. The New York Times says DNC chair Ken Martin was reported to HR for throwing a phone toward a subordinate. As pressure builds in a campaign where Democrats are in debt, the DNC has about $16 million in the bank, but is carrying roughly $18 million in debt. The Republican committee has $128 million in the bank. I'm Wayne Cabot, ABC News.
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3: Welcome back to CBS Eye on Veterans. I'm Navy veteran and journalist Phil Briggs, reporting for the military veteran website ConnectingVets.com. Now this week, we've got an incredible interview for you about the recent raid in Venezuela, where elite U.S. military forces, like 1st Special Forces Operational Detachment Delta, or Delta Force, successfully extracted the notorious Venezuelan president, Nicolas Maduro, and brought him to the U.S. to be tried on drug trafficking charges. Shortly after the raid, my colleague, Special Forces and Ranger veteran, author, and acclaimed journalist Jack Murphy published on the website thehighside.substack.com an article entitled Bold Delta Force Raid Leads to Capture of Maduro. But what really made this article stand out from the mainstream reporting we've all seen were the incredible details that Jack was able to include as a journalist with deep connections within the intelligence and special operations community. So here to go behind the scenes of this daring raid is Special Forces veteran, my buddy Jack Murphy. Jack, welcome back to Eye on Vets, brother.
4: Hey, Phil. Thanks for having me again.
3: Always good. And thought of you, I mean, almost called you over the weekend to just be like, hey, what's really going on? And before we even dive into that, is it unusual to you, being a former Ranger, being former Special Forces, like how much we're seeing real time in an operation like this? Because I was always under the impression that these types of stories are obscure blips on the world news radar and no one ever connects the dots between U.S. intelligence, maybe CIA, maybe government. Is it weird we're even talking about this so openly?
4: Not anymore. You know, the speed of communications has, you know, sped up a lot over the last couple decades. And with social media, we saw both in Caracas and we saw in Abbottabad in 2011. You know, some of the first reports that there's a raid going on is local people on social media recording, why is there a helicopter over my city? What the hell's going on? So that's part of it. But the other part that, you know, I'm not particularly surprised that we're talking about this is, yes, these units do clandestine and low visibility operations around the world, stuff that you and I just don't hear about. But when they do kinetic operations, especially big, big like centerpiece operations like this, and abduct the leader of a country out of his palace and Shanghai him to a U.S. naval ship, that's going to come out in the press. Like, you're not hiding that. And sure enough, President Trump and the chairman of the Joint Chiefs of Staff, Marco Rubio and Pete Hegseth, did a press conference on it, you know, just like 12 hours later, and kind of laid out, not in granular detail, but quite a bit of detail about how the operation unfolded. So, yeah, we're in a new era of

0: information transparency, where it's basically impossible to have a unit that is overtly conducting combat operations and also maintain secrecy.
1: And certainly not in a country where people have cell phones, too. You're more likely to get away with it in the middle of Central Africa than you
0: would. Conducting airstrikes and kidnapping the president. Yeah, I mean, that's going to come out.
1: All right. Let's just jump in. I'll just glean from the lead here to the article, and we'll kind of dive in from here. Because, again, this is incredible writing, incredible insight into what we just witnessed. But you kick off by saying a bold nighttime raid in Caracas executed by Delta Force and 160th Special Operations Aviation Regiment. Cool squadron name, too, by the way. The Night Stalkers.
0: Yeah,
1: always
0: yeah.
1: love that. That's basically the people that give the rides to the elite special operations.
0: They have the hard part of the mission, as far as I'm concerned.
1: Oh, you got to fly them in and get them out. And
0: yeah.
1: It's a two-way range when you're in the air.
0: Absolutely.
1: It cannot be fun dropping into a situation, no matter where you are in the world. But you describe the air package overhead totaling more than 150 aircraft. They went on to capture Venezuelan President Nicolas Maduro and his wife Celia Flores. The mission was called Operation Absolute Resolve. And as we just described here in the start, not your typical Joint Special Operations Command, a capture-kill raid, but was designed to serve as an arrest warrant based on a Department of Justice indictment against Maduro and his regime. In this sense, Delta operators were escorts to federal law enforcement officers. The preparation was over months and months. We'll get into that a little bit later this hour. The coordination of the CIA, National Security Agency, National Geospatial Intelligence Agency, and under the command of Air Force General Dan Kane, who formerly was the chairman of the Joint Chiefs of Staff, and prior to that worked as the head of the Joint Special Operations Command. So he kind of knew Black Ops firsthand. This is his bread and butter, so to speak. So having said all that, let's begin with my first question. Is it weird that we're using a military asset like Delta for something that seems more law enforcement?
0: Yeah, that's an interesting question. So the FBI hostage rescue team has a long history of working with JSOC. Delta helped stand that unit up. Many years ago, when I was doing, or I was a part of operations in Iraq with the Special Ops Task Force, we had a couple FBI agents from HRT out with us. Maybe the most direct comparison would be some of the rendition operations that Delta Force did in Libya, probably about 10 years ago now, where they went over to Libya and they grabbed terrorists. They had FBI agents embedded in their task force to actually make an arrest, because they're serving an arrest warrant that the United States has issued. And so this maintains that chain of custody, that a law enforcement officer is placing them under arrest, and they're then transported back to the United States for prosecution.
1: Okay, so not unheard of if you're in the know. Got it. What do you say to those who say he got reverse iced, though? I heard John Stewart use that term recently. ICE gets a bunch of people and then swoops them off to another country. And we here are swooping into another country and bringing somebody, a foreign national, back to ours to be tried.
0: Well, same with that Honduran drug baron that we pardoned and sent back home. But then we're kidnapping Maduro and bringing him here for prosecution. It's goofy, I admit.
1: I mean, goofy being an understatement. Is it safe to say there's some hypocrisy going on here? We pardon one drug-dealing foreign leader, and then we swoop in and we get another foreign leader and bring him to justice.
0: I think hypocrisy is a fundamental part of politics, and I can even accept the hypocrisy to a certain extent, because the pragmatism that's necessary to make deals in the national or international arena. But that said, we are, in my opinion, in an era of increased hypocrisy, contradiction, incoherence, and irrationality, to the point that it's hard to reconcile any of those things or make any sort of sense of them in your mind. And I think it's part of the era we're in. It's an age of shamelessness, it feels like.
1: I like that almost as much as reverse iced, an age of shamelessness. All right.
0: Now, that said, I have no sympathy for Nicolas Maduro. I have no sympathy for the Manuel Noriegas or the terrorists that we scooped up in Libya. you know, they're not good guys. Soleimani was a really bad guy, and the world is a better place without him. But the question you have to ask is, just because this action is anti-Iranian, anti-Al-Qaeda, okay, but is it also pro-America? That's the bigger question, and I think that's the question that listeners will have to come to their own conclusions about. You know, I can give my opinion, but that's all it is. I'd certainly encourage people to think about that.
1: Yeah, and that's really what the entire tenor of this conversation I hope to be. It's just something to think about. And we're going to get back to the cool guy details here in a minute. But I got to ask, do administrations, this isn't about Trump, this isn't about Obama, this is just about U.S. government in general, do they always need to seek congressional approval to make a kinetic strike against somebody that is obviously doing harm to the world? I mean,
0: so I'm not a lawyer, but the president does have quite a bit of authority to deploy military forces, particularly if there's an imminent threat against the United States. And then he would have to inform Congress afterwards, possibly, you know, get a declaration of war, all the other stuff that goes along with that. But then the imminent threat aspect of it is our government saying that, well, they're shipping fentanyl, you know, whatever drug into the United States and killing Americans, and that constitutes an imminent threat to America. How the AUMF authorizes, you know, preparation of the battle space in Venezuela is beyond me. I mean, you're going to have to talk to a lawyer that can explain that one, because, again, that's one of those contradictions that's hard for me to reconcile. But then in the press conference, they're like, yeah, we want the oil. And you can't make the claim, though, that oil in the ground in Venezuela is an imminent threat to American lives. Like, that just doesn't make any sense.
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0: My name is Luis Fonsi. A lot of people don't know enough about Alzheimer's and dementias. We've seen it in movies, we all know somebody, but there's a lot of information that people still don't know. I'm personally still learning so much about it. I would say to those people who have loved ones who are going through it, don't be afraid to ask questions. Don't be afraid to get help. Don't be afraid to put it out in the open, because it will be better for them and for their loved ones.
1: Con la certeza que respiro, te amaré.
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3: And we're back at CBS, Eye on Veterans. I'm Navy vet Phil Briggs with ConnectingVets.com. Now, after the news broke of the recent Delta Force raid, where elite U.S. military forces extracted the notorious self-proclaimed leader of Venezuela, Nicolas Maduro, I read an incredibly detailed article about the mission from my colleague and Special Forces veteran Jack Murphy. Because of his personal experience in special operations and his deep connections in the intelligence community, he was able to get some details that were previously unreported. So here we jump into the part of our conversation where we talked about the immediate pivot from a case that targeted a drug-dealing leader that posed an immediate threat to U.S. citizens to our takeover of the entire country and their oil industry.
4: So they use this pretext of, you know, drug trafficking, and it is a pretext. I mean, you can watch that press conference for yourself, and I mean, they just come right out and say it, like, yeah, we're getting oil, man.
3: Yeah, you know, and then to say it's a threat directly, that the drugs themselves are a threat. I could understand Osama bin Laden was a threat.
4: Right.
3: And the whole Al-Qaeda, going all the way back to its origin, the Mujahideen, you know, I mean, I can understand.
4: Soleimani, I mean, was launching strikes. He had American blood on his hands.
3: Oh, my gosh, the countless strikes against U.S. forces in Iraq during GWAT. But then, you know, you look at Osama bin Laden and the pretext to even the war on terror with 9/11. You know, I can connect those dots and say, if you got to go somewhere and take out a bad guy, yeah. But those are different scenarios than a bunch of amped up free Americans doing lines of blow in the bathroom, you know, that they willingly chose to do at a nightclub. Those were people getting high. That legit wanted to be doing it. I mean,
4: yeah. I mean, interestingly, you know, JSOC and Delta Force, they went after Pablo Escobar in the early 1990s, but that was because Pablo took down a civilian airliner to kill. I can't remember the whole story, but to kill one person on that airliner, he blew up an airplane full of people, and that put himself in a totally different arena of international terrorism.
3: Oh, okay. So I had no idea. So there is, to some degree, a precedent with us chasing down drug dealers using military assets.
4: Oh, but sure. Yes. They were non-state actors, though, okay? They were drug cartels. This is the, you know, his presidency is deemed illegitimate. You know, the election may have been rigged and a joke, but like it or not, he was the de facto leader of Venezuela.
3: Yeah. So much more than just a drug dealer, when, as you'd mentioned, just seconds later, they're like, and now that we got control, we're also going to take care of all this oil for you. Like, yeah. Okay, which came first, chicken or egg? Which came first, cocaine or petroleum? I'm not sold.
4: Yeah.
3: All right, let's talk about preparation for this. This is where your article really gets fascinating.
5: I was amazed at some of the details you can glean. Again, I respect our community enough to know that, you know, when you say source or sources, you know, we're not naming them here, but it's not because you're just making this up. This isn't spinning yarn. This isn't a fictional narrative or a fantasy. You guys have, you as a former member of the special operations community, do know some unique individuals. It's endlessly fascinating.
4: So just to touch on that about the use of anonymous sources, I mean, there's always a question, well, why do they need to be anonymous, which is an understandable question. And a lot of times sources don't need to be anonymous. In this case, they are, because they are people in and around the United States government that have access to certain information. And if their names became public, they could potentially be prosecuted by the Department of Justice. And that's why anonymous sources have to be used. I'm a journalist. I have First Amendment rights, freedom of speech, freedom of the press, but a journalist's sources do not have those freedoms in the same way, and the government could go after them. And hence, that's why I use anonymous sources in this article, and why I even curtailed some of the information I was told. There's information about intelligence gathering and how we knew what we knew that I made a little vague in certain parts of the article. When it comes to sources, like human sources in foreign countries, you have to be very careful about that, because, you know, if one of our spies, a CIA guy, got exposed, that's really bad. But he's going to get, you know, a black eye, literally or figuratively, and kicked out of the country. If it's an intelligence source, a recruited foreign source overseas, that guy will be brought down into a basement and shot. And I mean, end of story. So you need to be really careful about that.
5: Well, you definitely treated it right here. And let's take a peek behind the curtain here. Just a couple of the facts I learned from this article. Again, talking about Operation Absolute Resolve and the capture of Venezuelan President Nicolas Maduro. And we talk about kind of the setup to this. They actually made a mock-up of where he was staying. And in addition to that, the intelligence prep work included finding out some really cool granular details. Share with me a little bit about that. Even the importance of knowing about his pets. That's so cool.
4: So that was a comment that the chairman of the Joint Chiefs of Staff made, that we were tracking where he was going, where he lived, what he was doing, even what his pets were. And that comment probably isn't too far from the truth. My understanding is that we recruited a source very close to Maduro, and I will leave it at that. The source was able to tell the United States intelligence community almost in real time about Maduro's movements. And we were tracking him in that manner for a couple weeks. As far as some of the other preparation that went into this, one of the things that really enabled this operation was a couple high-level defectors from the Venezuelan government over the last year or so. One of them was an intelligence chief. The other was one of the people who that ran a state-owned oil company in Venezuela. And the CIA was able to use those guys to gain a lot of insight into what was going on inside Venezuela and figure out who we can work with in Venezuela. Who can we use as an intelligence source? Who can we use as a support agent? And we did, in fact, recruit a source network inside Venezuela. The CIA put some people on the ground in August, and they began establishing this network. As they got closer to the operation itself, they did things like emplacing various pieces of technical gear, like beacons for bombing targets or electronic jammers in key places, and these types of activities to sort of prepare the environment for the operation that was to come. So that's one part of, you know, what happened. And then, of course, the source that was recruited closer to Maduro. And then some of the other things that were done in the run-up to this, the lights in Caracas blinked out. Just as this operation was taking place, which is the same thing that happened in Abbottabad, Pakistan, when the SEALs went in to kill bin Laden. So, I mean, and President Trump, he said, we did that with a certain expertise that we have. Make of that what you will. I've also been told that we took control of the communications, the military communication system, as that operation unfolded. So those are some of the things that were done in the run-up to this operation to prepare for it.
5: So we have the ability to turn the lights out in just about any city in the world if we want to. That is,
4: I don't know if that's true, but in some cities, apparently we do.
5: That is wild. Yeah, I mean, I maybe shouldn't say so much as any city in the world, but yeah, just to think that at a moment's notice, the U.S. can just, you know, we need a little bit of darkness here. Let's just turn the lights off on the whole city.
4: You know, the thing is that the United States military fights at night, and they fight at night better than anyone else. But what's, you know, operating in an urban area that's well lit, turning off the lights gives them a tremendous advantage with their night vision.
5: Not to mention the fact that the power that enables the security systems just immediately goes out. So you've got, you know, a window of time there. Another cool thing you talked about as far as this mission goes, you talked about like flying in with the 160th there and masking the terrain.
4: Terrain masking, yeah. That's a technique that helicopter pilots will use. And basically you fly almost nape of the earth. You're flying like 100 feet off the ground. And what you're doing is you're positioning your helicopter's ingress path with a terrain feature between you and the enemy's radar installations. So you're using a mountain or a hilltop to conceal your movement as you come in. And then as you pop up over that terrain feature, maybe they see you, but by then it's too late. In this case, as they were coming up over that last terrain feature, we had all kinds of aircraft in the air doing suppressive airstrikes. And so they started eliminating those air defense units to create a path for the 160th pilots to fly into the target area. I believe it was a couple little birds, two Chinooks, and six or seven Blackhawks, I believe.
5: Wow, that's cool.
4: And the assault force was made up of a C Squadron of Delta Force and elements of 3rd Ranger Battalion. Those were the two elements on the assault team. Again, as we mentioned earlier, two FBI HRT guys were along for the ride to make the arrest.
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3: This is CBS Eye on Veterans, the weekly show that looks at life through the eyes of our military vets. And I'm Navy veteran Phil Briggs. Now we've been talking about Operation Absolute Resolve, where Delta Force and elite special operations teams recently captured and removed the president of Venezuela, Nicolas Maduro, in a covert pre-dawn mission almost straight out of Hollywood. Our guest, Jack Murphy, special forces veteran and journalist, recently wrote an article for The High Side, national security news outlet, and revealed some granular details about the mission from sources whose identity must be withheld for operational security. We talked about a rare FBI unit that works alongside special operations forces and was there for the capture of Maduro.
4: Yeah, the FBI HRT team is very interesting to me because they are, in a sense, operators. Some people would probably cringe at me using that term, but they're highly trained. They know how to do close quarter battle and hostage rescues, and they've gotten very good at what they do. If you remember the Bunker Boy story from a handful of years ago, mm-hmm. where that crazy guy kidnapped the kid and brought him in the bunker, and HRT successfully rescued the kid. So they are assaulters, you could say. They do diving, they do parachuting, all that special ops type stuff, but they are also badged FBI agents that can collect evidence, do investigations, and make arrests. And that's something that Delta Force doesn't do. By design, it doesn't do that because of some of the laws that we have, posse comitatus and so forth, about the military operating domestically, which actually brings me to a funny point. Going into a country like Mexico or Panama, Venezuela, wherever, and grabbing up a drug cartel guy is a time-honored technique that the DEA calls habeas grabis.
5: There's an actual term for it.
4: That's a nickname. It's not an official term, but it's a term that has been used in those communities for a while.
5: See, this is the stuff you get by talking to Jack Murphy. You're not going to read this in the Post. The Times doesn't have this. You gotta be with somebody that's smoked cigars and drank some bourbon with tier one guys to get these kinds of things. Is it true, you think, that they actually built a structure similar to the where he was staying in order to practice getting in and getting out and knowing, you know, your infill and your exfill technique?
4: Yes, my understanding is they did have a full-scale mock-up that was pretty detailed, and I'm not sure exactly where there's one or two places where it could have been, but suffice to say it was in the Fort Bragg area, North Carolina, where they did those rehearsals.
5: And to think somewhere out there in America is like a group of contractors and carpenters and stuff that have this super secret contract where, hey, what are you building over there? Nothing.
4: Yeah, nothing, dude. I think a lot of those guys are actually former special ops guys themselves that get these contracts. And yeah, you're kind of right. I mean, there are these people who are cleared, like, you know, you're at least going to be limitedly read on to whatever's going on.
5: All right. Some more fun facts from this article. Talk about some of the military hardware or just, you know, what is in one of these mission sets. You'd mentioned 150 aircraft, but talk to me a little bit about like some of the tools we use just in the nature of these type of operations.
4: Oh, well, I mean, I think most people are familiar at this point from films, if nothing else. You know, these guys are jocked up with the body armor and night vision and all kinds of weaponry. But they're also going to carry all kinds of manual ballistic and explosive breaching tools. That's going to be a big thing, especially in Latin America, if you've ever been down there. There's a lot of security. There's a lot of barbed wire. There's a lot of heavy doors that you would have to get through. And as the operators came up and they cleared this structure, Maduro was in the process of trying to close the steel door on a panic room that he was trying to hide in. And that's when the Delta guys caught up with him and he was placed under arrest. Him and his wife were both placed under arrest.
5: And then, of course, the aircraft we're talking that are, you know, above just for the opening salvo of a mission like this, the aircraft, you know, are everything from what, F-22s and
4: Fighters, bombers, remotely piloted drones, all that stuff was up there. I should also mention, too, that this operation involved the deployment of a Ranger battalion, a Delta Force squadron, and a SEAL Team 6 squadron. And the SEALs hit secondary targets in Venezuela at the same time that all of this was going on. And unfortunately, I'm not totally understanding just yet what those targets were. We'll probably find out about that in the future. But they were involved.
5: Let's take a sidebar real quick and just talk about what appeared to be a photo that Trump himself had posted to his Truth Social account of a captured Maduro in what appeared to be a DEA jacket. At what point did he get the Nike tracksuit, do you think?
4: So I think that happened once they got on the USS Iwo Jima. When the assault force came back and landed on the Iwo Jima, that was when Maduro was transferred from FBI custody to DEA custody. And I imagine that's because FBI did the op because they have a long relationship with Delta. But the indictment against Maduro is for drug trafficking. So he was turned over to the DEA, and they maintained custody of him, bringing him back to the United States.
5: Oh, okay. So there's a little more signaling going on than what we think with these pictures. You know, the DEA jacket shows that he's wanted on drug crimes. The Nike tracksuit shows, like many tracksuits through the generations, that he is a drug dealer.
4: Need some more gold chains, maybe.
5: Right, or something. Should have let him take his sleep mask off at least. I don't know what that was about, but that's
4: it's interesting that picture. I mean, Trump posted it, so I mean he had his reasons. But I'm told that Maduro has been treated as a de facto head of state. That's why they didn't put him in an orange jumpsuit, and they didn't they tried to keep him away from the news helicopters. They didn't necessarily want to do a perp walk with him. And I've also been told that he's been video recorded almost constantly since they grabbed him up. The reason being, in case the Department of Justice or the military at any point has to refute allegations that torture was used. So they want to have, you know, irrefutable evidence.
5: All right, so it's more than just my comical take on fashion. Got it. Okay. All right. So many fascinating things in this article. This wasn't without sort of a two-way fight, though, and I hadn't heard until I'd read this article that we were hit by enemy fire.
4: Yes. I'm still finding out more about this operation and may end up writing more about it. I've been told that the number of enemy KIA during this operation is somewhere around 80. That includes, according to the Cuban government, 32 Cuban officers that were ostensibly Maduro's bodyguard, which tells you a couple of things. Obviously, there's a Cuban nexus to all of this. But furthermore, why does Maduro need Cubans to guard him? He doesn't trust his own countrymen to do that. Somebody that has popular support is, you know, going to have people from his country guarding him, right? If he was a legitimate leader. So these are questions to ask. I'm told that there were two civilian casualties. We blew up a radio tower and it fell over on a shack that, you know, some local civilians were using as a home. So, I mean, any kind of collateral damage is tragic, but I do think they tried to minimize it as best they could on this operation. As far as other engagements, I mean, one of the helicopters got shot up on the way in, but maintained, you know, it was flyable, and they continued with the mission. And then on the way out, there were more suppressive fires from airstrikes, and it sounds like the helicopters may have suppressed some enemy positions as well.
5: Which, again, speaks to what you said at the top of the interview here, is that, you know, some of the biggest heroes are not necessarily the guys kicking in doors, but it's the 160th. You know, the Night Stalkers flying in. I mean, you're flying the plane. You're not, you can't even really defend yourself that well.
4: It's hard to articulate to people just how talented those pilots are, and the things that they can do with their aircraft. You'd be amazed. I've been on them and watched them set a helicopter down on a street in the middle of Mosul, Iraq at night with telephone wires and electrical wires all around us fluttering in the rotor wash. And they're able to maneuver that aircraft just in the perfect place, get you right down, put you where you belong. I've been on little birds landing on rooftops and stuff like that. I mean, again, not trying to like make this about me. I'm just saying it's incredibly impressive what those pilots are able to do.
5: So cool. Yeah. In fact, I remember talking to the author of the book, The Making of a Night Stalker, incredible book. And even in your memoirs, was it your memoir that talks about John Waning, or where you're sitting on the...
4: That might have been me.
5: Yeah. Yeah. You described the term for sitting on the edge of the chopper, you know, the gun ready, sitting almost on the, like a horse.
4: Yeah, sitting on the pod of a little bird facing forward. Yeah, John Waning it.
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20: 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And we're rolling into the new year with a story as explosive as the fireworks on New Year's Eve. Jack Murphy, a Special Forces veteran and journalist, recently dropped an article on the High Side, national security news outlet, that gives us a behind-the-scenes look at the capture of the notorious president of Venezuela, Nicolas Maduro, by U.S. Special Operations. We'll wrap this hour with a deeper look into the mission, an interesting note about the U.S. Navy's role, and hear some important takeaways from Jack, who's personally been involved in classified missions as a Ranger and Special Forces. USS Iwo Jima. Just a little bit about that. Like, so he went from his compound and we got him and then flew to a Navy ship.
4: Right. I believe they launched from that ship also. So off the coast, and I mean, I'm not a Navy guy, but the Iwo Jima is like an amphibious strike aircraft, I think it's called, or amphibious assault craft or something. And it's one of those, it has a flat top, sort of like an aircraft carrier, but I believe they only fly helicopters and Ospreys off of it, like rotary wing aircraft. And then inside the hull of the aircraft, the Marines can take their amphibious landing craft off of it and go to shore. So yeah, again, I'm not a Navy guy, but that was the platform that they used.
5: Yeah, so cool. And I never got my surface warfare pin while I was in because I was just a lowly journalist. But I'll say that it is impressive, those kinds of ships. We've got a tool in the box for just about everything in the Navy. Shout out to the men and women of the USS Iwo Jima. You guys are awesome.
4: Yeah, especially whichever, you know, lowly private got wind of the operation and bet on, what is it, Poly Market against the Maduro regime the day before the operation. Did you see that?
5: No.
4: Yeah, somebody got on there and, you know, this one of these things where you can like bet against futures. It's like short selling, basically. And this guy, we don't know who, short sold the Maduro regime, that it was going to be, hit in the next 24 hours than it was. And this guy put like 40,000 in and he drew like over $100,000+ the next day. And I have no idea who that was. I'm telling a joke that, you know, I imagine some like private chipping paint on the hull of the aircraft and gets wind that this mission's taking place, sees the helicopters taking off and gets on his cell phone. It's like, bye, bye, bye.
5: That's the E4 Mafia for you, baby. That is a brilliant.
4: Would it surprise you though if that came out, if that was the case?
5: Not at all. That would not, as a former E4 and, you know, kind of a derelict myself, that no, definitely not surprising at all. I think it's only a matter of time before we can bet on war things on DraftKings or on, you know, fans.
4: That's what they're already doing that on. Yeah, I think it's called Poly Market.
5: You're such a nerd, Jack. I love it. You know all these dark things about the internet. That is great.
4: Yeah, it's my speciality.
5: The Dark Corners of the World, featuring Jack Murphy, your host. Let's look forward a little bit now. We've talked so much about this mission and kind of behind the curtain, but it remains to be seen, you know, after we pick up Maduro, he gets brought all the way from this Venezuela Navy ship. He's in New York. He's rooming with P. Diddy or something there in a jail in Brooklyn. Trump comes out and says, we're going to run it, meaning the U.S. government. What the heck does that mean?
4: Yeah, I mean, it doesn't really mean anything, does it? You know, when we go and do these things, so often the transition plan is simply, good luck, bro. You got this, you know, and you know, we've seen how that works out. And all of our partner forces from South Vietnam to Afghanistan to Iraq and elsewhere. But I think, in my understanding of this operation is, you know, despite some of the bluster, that this operation was seen more as a policy change rather than a regime change. And now we get into a game of semantics, of course. But why I point that out is that we removed Maduro, but we left the other key leaders in Venezuela in place. We didn't remove them. And so we're hoping to create this sort of like leadership gap that will be filled with new people that are more amenable to working with the United States government. And I think that's what Marco Rubio and Donald Trump are looking for, is a sort of fresh batch of leaders in Venezuela that are willing to work with, frankly, American oil companies.
5: Mm. you know, anytime you do that, you run the risk of like, okay, you have a policy initiative and you've rolled out your military assets, you've deposed a leader. So you own the policy on paper, but you don't own the back streets in the rural heartland of this country. Yeah. So what happens, as we saw in Iraq and Afghanistan, the locals can be easily turned to think that, well, now this is an anti-colonial, an anti-imperial initiative, and get out the big, bad American Westerners and fight for your right to party.
4: Yeah.
5: Do we run the risk of these, and what's the group I've heard about? Colectivos? The people that are loyalists to Maduro? Do we run the risk of them running around the street saying, look what America's trying to do to you? It's stealing our natural resources. Like, do they run this risk of this whole thing going sideways now on the back streets? Because people are like, yeah, I don't want to get ripped off by an American.
4: Yeah, no, there's definitely a risk there. And there are many Venezuelans who are understandably upset by this and upset by the instability that their government is going through right now. You know, even if everything goes according to plan, I've been told that America's reception in Venezuela is going to be icy, to say the least. There's going to be a bit of an uphill battle there. But it's also telling that there hasn't been like riots in the streets. There hasn't been like a resistance organization or insurgency kicking up in Caracas or elsewhere. You haven't seen any of that. And what can we take away from that? I mean, maybe it's that people are, you know, kind of okay with him going. You know, this is, he may have outlived his welcome, not for me to say, but that there haven't been like widespread protest movements or whatever. It seems like maybe it's not the biggest thing over the long term, but I mean, it remains to be seen. I mean, you're right. Like all of this could go sideways very quickly.
5: So like basically if the average Venezuelan's daily life doesn't radically improve or at least feel like it's on the road to improvement, those people that were pretty impartial or frankly disgusted by Maduro, they could easily be swayed to be like, yeah, 6 months in, a year in, life just gets even worse. They could be convinced that this whole thing was, you know, bad and it's the dang Americans' fault.
4: Yeah, I mean, the VP was sworn in after Maduro was kidnapped. And it remains to be seen how much popular support she's going to have. But right now, she has some support. Yeah, I mean, it's a sort of transitory time for the Venezuelans. And I mean, I understand that everyone feels very nervous down there.
5: And it just kind of echoes of GWAT to me, because I'd imagine in all those cities, there was a time when they were like, yes, Saddam Hussein's gone, thank you. And then it's impossible to get your daily life done. And a year and a half later, you're like, what have you done?
4: It becomes, you know, even the people who supported you, you know, who didn't like Saddam or didn't like Maduro, but then 5 years later, they're like, why are the Americans still here? Yeah. Like, why are you still in my country? I don't get it. What are you doing here? And, you know, we can say that it's not colonialism, but if you have 100,000 American soldiers in South Vietnam or in Iraq, or if you put a lot of troops into Venezuela, that feels a hell of a lot like colonialism to the people that live there. And sometimes we don't really understand that as Americans.
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25: From ABC News, I'm Wayne Cabot. Gunshots and panic at the Seattle Center, where a weekend festival brought tens of thousands, including children.
26: This happened during the Bite of Seattle Food Festival. Gunfire erupted shortly after 6 p.m., causing the crowd to scatter. Witnesses describe a chaotic scene.
27: We went inside the first building because we saw a few people going to a building. So we went in there, and we went like down the stairs, and we just hid in the garage.
26: A nearby hospital has admitted four victims, including a toddler. One patient is in critical condition, and police have not said if anyone is in custody. Jeff Pogela, ABC News, Seattle.
25: One nation, but two elections. A court ruling this weekend says states that sued the Trump administration do not have to follow his executive order requiring the U.S. Postal Service make a list of approved voters and limit mail-in voting. The First Circuit Court of Appeals says states are responsible for elections, not the feds. This ruling affects just the 23 states that sued, all run by Democrats. Not clear if the Postal Service will be carrying out Trump's order in those 27 red states. Midterms are 99 days away. A lull in the weekend from all sides in the Iran war has crude oil prices lower, but gas prices at $4.11 a gallon are up 12 cents in a week, 94 cents higher from a year ago. Republican Congressman Mike Turner of Ohio on ABC's This Week.
28: Our allies and those in which they sell energy to are going to have to step up to the plate here. America, the United States cannot do this alone. There is economic pressure that can be placed on Iran.
25: We're buying fewer groceries. A recent study by the consulting firm Bain & Company and market research company Nielsen Q find shoppers are putting fewer items in their carts because of a 33% jump in grocery prices since 2019, the sharpest increase in 50 years. It's called the rocket and feathers effect. Prices rocket up, but fall slowly. 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
1: The Fed will make a decision on interest rates on Wednesday. Here's ABC's Rena Roy.
2: The broader expectation is the Fed holds steady while watching to see whether higher energy prices start spilling into core inflation, meaning there is a chance we could see a rate hike later this year.
1: Mortgage rates already up. Average rate for a 30-year fix now 6.58%. German authorities say the suspect in the deadly Berlin Pride attack that killed one person and left 29 hurt was shot and killed by police 24 hours after the attack. Abdul Balot is a German citizen with Lebanese roots. Prosecutors say he tried to join the militant Islamic State group. Palm Springs, California, always hot, but it could hit 120 degrees next weekend. I'm Wayne Cabot, ABC News.
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4: Welcome to Leaders and Legends in Government with Aileen Black on Federal News Network. One-on-one interviews with the people who've left a lasting imprint on the government and the nation. 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
5: Today I'm delighted and honored, actually, to have Jen Sabata, a leader for guiding innovative and emerging technologies to high growth and for helping mission-focused organizations adopt capabilities that strengthen national security and public sector. Jen has earned a reputation for bridging worlds that don't always move at the same speed emerging technology and government missions needs, while staying grounded and having a people-first leadership approach. Jen, first off, it's wonderful to have you here. Thank you for joining us.
6: Thank you so much for the invitation. I'm really looking forward to our conversation today.
5: So, Jen, you know, you began your career in the military. An environment where mission clarity and teamwork are definitely essential. What drew you to serve? What made you? What was the call that gave you the passion to join the military and then stay in for several years?
6: You know, it's a story that most people don't believe or understand because I did spend 25 years in the military, but it actually started with high school sports. And the reason why I start there is that I wanted to play sports in college. And I knew I wanted to play sports in college, but I wasn't quite sure where I wanted to play. And the service academies, West Point and the Air Force Academy, were two universities out of the several universities that offered me a scholarship. And I went and visited both of them. I thought they were both really interesting, but I had no experience with the military at all. My grandfathers were both doctors in World War II. I had an uncle that was in Vietnam. And other than that, I had no one else in my family that had ever been in the military. And so when I was trying to make my decision of where I was going to go, my dad and I sat at the kitchen table. And he laid all of my opportunities out, all of my scholarships out on the table. And he looked at me and he said, Jen, if you don't go to a service academy, you'll never know what you missed and you can never go back. But if you don't like it, you can always leave and take one of your other scholarships or go to a different school and pick up another opportunity. And so to me, at the time, I said, you know what? It's a free education. If I don't want to play basketball after a year, I don't lose my scholarship. If I get hurt, I don't lose my scholarship. If it's just not for me, I don't lose my scholarship. So yeah, I think this is where I want to go. So I went to the Air Force Academy, and it was not easy. It was the first time that I had been challenged physically, emotionally, mentally, spiritually. And to me, it instilled something in me that made me think beyond myself. And, you know, as a high school kid and as a teenager, oftentimes we're very focused on ourselves. And so it opened up an entire new environment for me and a different way of living, believing, thinking, and serving. And so I thought, well, you know what? I really enjoy this. I want to serve, but I thought I was going to serve for 5 years and be done once my commitment was up. But over time, that desire to continue to do better and to continue to make a difference and to be able to enable others to make a difference just continue to grow. And that

0: that's what led me to where I am today. You know, 25 years in the military and then an additional almost 7 years in the private sector, still supporting the public sector. And it's because of my desire to make our government even better and the nation and the world even a better place to live.
1: Military leadership teaches you to prioritize both the mission success and the well-being of your people, especially on the battlefield. How do those lessons continue to influence you, how you lead today in private sector?
0: You know, it's always interesting when people try to make a comparison between being in the military and being in the private sector and how different they are, how vastly different they are is how often people put it. And oftentimes people have a stigma that people don't transition well from the military into the private sector because of the nuances of being in the government. I, on the other hand, would say, like you say, it said, it is not that different, that you still are driven by the same basic principles of leadership, people first, treating people with kindness, but also understanding their need, understanding how they need to grow, being able to talk to them about growth, having the hard conversations. Those are all skills that I learned in the military and that I apply to today. A leader, a manager, they're very similar. A manager may be, you know, doing a little bit more button pushing or pencil pushing numbers, but in reality, if you add that personal feeling and that personal connection to it and understanding where people come from, you now have turned a manager into a leader. And that is where I like to reside, in understanding where people are coming from, trying to empower them to be the best that they can be, and then enable them to do that with minimal oversight and guidance from me.
1: Something that is a little bit unique, though, Jen, is that you, when after you left the military service, you built a career around helping innovative small startup companies succeed in public sector and the national security space. There's very few people with your background that have the leadership position that you own. What did you learn about translating mission need to these new innovative technology solutions and you know, change in government in general sometimes happens slow, but technology, the clock speed of technology is much faster now than it ever has been before.
0: I think we're seeing accelerate even as we're speaking. You know, things are moving faster and faster and faster. I think the hard part is that some people who are in these innovative companies don't know how to match the speed of government. And so teaching them about outcomes, and that it's not about forcing your technology into their organization. It's about how you solve their problems and how you get to the outcomes that the government wants. And lo and behold, when you're able to show the value that you bring, not just that a technology that you want to sell, the government is so much faster at adoption. They will take chances. They will do proofs of value. They'll give you research money. They will do all sorts of things to bend over backwards before you even get to a contract or get to a program of record, which so many people think is the key, the golden key to success. And so starting from that use case, the problem, and how you add value are really what makes the difference and sets those young emerging technology companies apart.
1: So you do it by creating a vision, telling a story. I mean, that was a very vivid answer. So there must be a trick to this.
0: So one of the things that I usually do is when you come to a new company is you ask them, like, what do you do here? And then they start in the ones and the zeros. They say, no, what is it that you actually do? How do you do it? And what drives you? Like, what is your heart's desire? Is your heart's desire to code a program? No, your heart's desire is to solve acquisition problems, or your heart's desire is to save lives on battlefields, or your heart's desire is to make data processing faster so that we can get to decisions faster. And so you need to make sure that you are couching and describing what you do based on why you are driven to run this company and be in this company, as opposed to the thing that you're actually building and trying to solve. And so when you start from that place of value and that drive, you can create all sorts of stories, and then you ask questions. It's all about asking your customer, and that's usually the government customer, questions. What are your pain points? What is your biggest challenge? What frustrates you on a day-to-day basis? What do you wish you have? What are the things that drive you crazy about people who are selling to you in the government? You know, so there's a list of questions and many of them that continue to grow as you get answers and then you build the next question. It's sort of like the five whys. Why are you doing this? Why are you doing this? Why are you doing this? Why are, you know, five times over and over and over again to get to the point where you get to the true meat of the reason for what they are doing and what they need.
1: So you've, on the other side of the equation, you also have really developed a reputation where you've identified really up and coming technologies. As a matter of fact, I should buy stock based on where you're going. From an AI enabled analytics to autonomous capabilities that can support national security missions. Those are, you know, trajectories that normally don't naturally come together, but you seem to have a good signal that tells you where and where this innovation is needed and how it can be applied. So tell me a little bit about how you identify technologies to help in these kind of circumstances.
0: So I have sort of two different things that go on. One is I love science fiction and I love to read. And so sometimes your brain starts to get a little excited when you read something in a story and you think to yourself, huh, how could that be applied in the real world today? So, for example, there's a book called Burn In, and it is written by two very well-known defense tech storytellers. And when you read their book, it talks about robots and how they help society and sort of what happens when things happen in the book. I won't tell you exactly what happens in the book. But when you start to think about it, you start to think about, well, how could that actually help change the world? And now we look at today and we have companies that like Figure and others that are building humanoid robots that are actually able to do things. And so when you shift science fiction, or I'll say sort of, you know, ficant is what they call it, like fictional intelligence. When you shift that to use cases that are talked about in the government, you put a different spin on the technology. I think the same thing when you look at quantum is another example. Quantum technology is something that people are like, oh, it is never going to get here, or it's like 30 years away. But when you bring it down to its smallest levels, and you look at what are the problems you're trying to solve? Hey, I'm trying to solve for GPS denied environments. Like, how do we navigate? We have the Ukraine, we've got Israel and Iran, and GPS denial and spoofing and jamming going all over the place. How do you solve for a very small problem with a technology that doesn't have to have a huge capability, but a very narrow scope? And start with that narrow scope and gently over time build on that capability to get you to an enterprise type of capability. And so you don't have to solve it all at one time, but you have to think about how can you use things differently.
1: I'm speaking with Jen Sovada. After break, we'll talk about leading through change and innovation in a high stakes environment. You're listening to Leaders and Legend on Federal News Network. I'm Aileen Black.
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1: Welcome back to Leaders and Legend in Government on Federal News Network. I'm Aileen Black, and today I'm talking with Jen Sabata. Jen, government agencies are especially under pressure right now to modernize while maintaining security and reliability. The push for AI is, over the top right now, in particular with this administration, which, I might want to add for some good reasons. But how do you help organizations adopt AI and autonomous capabilities without losing trust, accountability, or mission assurance?
0: This is something that everybody is facing right now because AI is everywhere and everybody thinks you can put AI in anything. One of the things that has come out of the World Economic Forum this year was Julie Sweet, who is the CEO of Accenture. And she talked about human in the lead. Rather than human in the loop, human in the lead. And I think it's a really good example of how we should be thinking about artificial intelligence, especially as we build strategies and we're trying to minimize risk and increase trust. And the idea is that if you modernize and you shift to this idea that humans are in the lead and are really putting the foundation down for AI, then AI will be built and developed with the processes in place in order to have that risk mitigation, the trust factors involved, and understanding that it's not about the human being in that loop. And every once in a while, it comes around in the loop, but it's always there doing the push and pull with AI. If we don't have trust in AI, then the technologies that we're building become meaningless. If we are unable to accept risk, then those technologies also become meaningless. And so we have to have the balance between the trust and that risk in order to be able to drive the innovation forward.
1: You know, when I look at AI tools, I look at them that they're a tool that needs to be leveraged. They're not necessarily the answer. Like Julie said, you know, the human in the lead. Do you find that most people are thinking that AI is the answer versus how to leverage? And if you do agree with that, how do you help guide them to understand that, you know, AI is a tool. It can make mistakes. It's the human that needs to use it correctly.
0: I think there's two camps. I think there's the camp that says AI is the answer to everything. And then there's the camp that says AI can't be trusted and should be used for nothing, especially in government. I think we have sort of the entire spectrum for what that is. And when we're looking at the camp that says, hey, AI should be used for everything, I would say, I don't agree. Like, do we want machines to make those decisions that are based on values, morals, and ethics? Probably not, especially when you're talking about doing bombing or having cyber attacks. Do you want a cyber attack to happen just because an AI determined that one small intrusion warranted an entire takedown of a country's power grid? Probably not. But on the other side, you have those that say, no way, no how. I don't want AI involved in anything. And you have to tell them that without AI, we lose knowledge because AI has the ability to pull knowledge together. It has the ability to assess we have the ability to really evaluate based on that assessment, and that's where we come into place. But why should we be the ones doing the assessments and pulling all the information together and doing that quantitative work when we should be doing the qualitative work? So we need to move away from the what is happening to the why it's happening and what's next.
1: I've read several reports that showed, especially in battlefield decisions, the leverage that was very positive about using an AI tool was its ability to be able to do a broad search and be able to do it in a very speedy manner and provide the information that's needed for that analysis. How do you explain to users as they're looking at adopting this how to put that equation in, that risk assessment on when you use that AI and when you rely on it?
0: What I would tell people or ask people is, have you done a Google search lately or a Bing search or whatever your search tool is? And they'll say, of course, I do it every day. And you say, well, have you noticed that your responses have changed as to what you get in your search results? And they'll say, well, you know, sometimes I notice they're better. Sometimes there's like a paragraph or information at the beginning that might be a little bit longer. I said, that's all AI. You use AI in everyday environment. You use AI to help you with the decisions that you make day to day, like what restaurant you're going to go to or how you should repair your toilet that the plumbing is broken. It's all based on AI. And as you said, it pulls the information together. It helps to you so that you don't have to know the exact words. How many of us remember when you had to put quotes around your search engine when you were doing initial searches on the internet in order to get a Boolean versus serial versus, you know, all the different types of logical searches that were out there? And so for people to be able to understand the risk, they also have to understand how it's already used in day-to-day living and how they think about risk for their day-to-day lives. And when they start to think about it in that perspective, they have a different view of AI in their work environment. And they now see it as something that enables them to be better at what they're doing and enables them, like you said, to have more information and to have a better way to evaluate what is going on.
1: You've worked across startups, across different government and mission communities. Sometimes it's difficult, especially in the government, to be able to evaluate and get started on risk just because of the nature of the beast. How do you align both stakeholders and other people in the community that have to lean into that adoption and to apply it? How do you, evaluate that and execute?
0: I think the first thing you need to know is what the role is of every stakeholder that is out there. If I use what I do today in operational technology is a very complex type of technology. It's protecting all of those cyber physical systems, all your valves, your knobs, making sure that the chlorine in your water, that the chlorine valve opens long enough so that your water is safe enough to drink and that it closes when it shouldn't so you don't get chlorine burns. Or that your power grid stays on. But when you think about who actually runs an OT network, there's the OT specialist who is like a cybersecurity specialist. There's a plant manager who makes sure that the lights stay on and that all the things are running. You have usually IT people who are different from OT because IT cares about reliability. Then you have leadership. And oh, by the way, you may even have like safety people. So for example, if you're looking at somebody who runs a port system or a bridges and tunnel system, they are concerned about the safety of the people on the roads and in those environments. And so understanding first what those roles are and then understanding what they care about helps you to identify what risks matter to them and how you describe what you can do to mitigate the risks across the board with your technology for each of those individual use cases, responsibilities, and drive them together to understand what the ultimate mission is that they're trying to work towards. And once you're able to bring them together, then you're able to identify how to mitigate the risks across the board.
1: And I'm going to pull this back a little bit. And I want to look at leaders today. And it's a very complex time to be a leader, especially when you're applying new technology. But leaders need to be decisive and make a decision quickly because things are moving so quick. But at the same time, extremely empathetic. How do you maintain that balance when the stakes are so high and timelines are so compressed?
0: It's a really hard thing to do. Sometimes you have to go with your gut. You know, there's the leadership gut that's always out there is the, oh, does this feel right? I'm not sure. If it doesn't feel right, it's probably not the right decision. The other thing is that leaders don't make a decision based on the information that they just received 2 minutes ago. There's been a collective of information that they have been gathering. Maybe they've acknowledged that they were gathering it, or maybe they don't acknowledge they were gathering it because they didn't realize it was important at the time. But as you are a leader, you start to put things together that help you to create a rubric for how you make decisions, but then also enables you to know who you can trust, who you can rely on. And as I always say, is you always have the option to phone a friend, whether it's the person that you work with or somebody that is a mentor of yours. And making a decision doesn't happen in a vacuum. It happens through information, data, and data gathering. It happens through conversations with people. It happens with what's happened historically and what the outcomes are. And then finally, what are the consequences when you look at all of the different ways that this could end up, and putting that all together to create the decision that you make.
1: I'm speaking with Jen Sabata. After the break, we'll explore resilience, culture, and how personal experiences shape leadership. 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I'm Aileen Black.
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1: 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I'm Aileen Black, and today my guest is Jen Sabata. Jen, leadership roles in national security emerging technology are extremely demanding, never more than today. As a mom, as well as a leader, how has parenthood shaped the way you think about priorities and perspective? I know it's changed the way that I lead people. Not that I treat them like kids, but it's given me a greater appreciation. What about you?
0: Yeah, there's a couple different things. I would agree with you that it's changed my perspective. My kids are older now. They're both in high school, but I still feel an obligation to be a mother and to be present. I think that the idea of work-life balance is a fallacy. It doesn't exist. We in reality make choices. What's important in the moment? It could be what's important this year, this month, this week, this minute. But you decide at that time what is more important. You set boundaries on both your kids and on your work, because your kids have to have boundaries just as much as work has to have boundaries. And sometimes I think people forget that. They let their kids run all over them, when in reality, kids have to have boundaries too. And they like boundaries, just like work likes a boundary. You know, the CEO that calls you at 4 o'clock on a Sunday afternoon just because they want to talk, you have to tell them, like, sorry, I'm with my kids today. I can talk to you in 3 or 4 hours. And guess what? They don't actually call you because they just picked up the phone because they didn't have anything else to do. So that's one thing, is that you have to figure out where the mix is based on the time and day. The other one is, I think it's made me more empathetic. It's made me more empathetic for the people who work for me, who have kids, and who don't have kids. Because we often forget about the people that are single or that are, you know, married without kids, that they have challenges just like the rest of us. It may be a pet, it may be a parent, or it may be just that they've got other things going on in their lives that are just as challenging. So we have to be able to look at everyone, treat them as unique, treat them as people who matter and that are a part of your team, just like your family's a part of your team.
1: Have you already had any leaders in your past that really either taught you how not to behave or how not to set boundaries, or, you know, vice versa, that really have set, you know, the kind of leader that you are today?
0: I think that there's a couple. On the good side, there are the people that listen. And I find that sometimes listening and active listening is a very challenging thing to do. And I talk to a lot of young people that I mentor, people that work for me, about listening. They go into a meeting and they think they have to talk in order to feel like they're smart. And I use the acronym WAIT. Why am I talking? And I say, sometimes you have to wait, and it has to be an uncomfortable wait in order to get to the meat of what you're saying. And so having leaders that have taught me that has been very valuable. The other thing I would say is that people who don't respect your time. I've had leaders who don't respect your time. They show up late to meetings, or they don't show up at all and they don't cancel. They call you at all hours of the day or night, regardless of whether or not the world is on fire. I mean, after being in the military and actually supporting combat operations and being in intelligence and protecting people's lives, when somebody calls me just because they want to know if I've worked on the briefing that's due in 5 days, is not important to me. And they need to be able to discern when there's a life issue and when there's just a nice to have. And so that's given me perspective on how to lead and showing both sides of where leaders that I've worked with are good and bad.
1: You brought up mentorship a few moments ago. You know, I think as a woman leader, it's extremely important to be a mentor. How do you choose, or how do you work with mentors, or do you have a mentor program that you work with? Tell us a little bit about that.
0: So for me and people who mentor me, I will say that I haven't had a lot of what I would call traditional mentors, where we have a set agreement where we meet once a month and we have a conversation. But I will reach out to people and ask for advice. And I typically personally seek out people who are experts in the things that I'm having a challenge with, whether it's a challenge over a period of a month, whether it's, hey, I'm going into command, and so who should I be talking to in a command position, or I'm going to go run a new business unit. How do you run a business unit? No, wait, how do I work on this issue? On the flip side, as a mentor instead of a mentee, I look for people who often approach me because they want to have a relationship. And then I ask for them, like, what's your goal? What are your goals for this relationship? Because I just don't want it to be a free-for-all. I usually also have a set start and stop based on those goals, because if you are mentoring somebody, there has to be an outcome that you're trying to achieve. And I know I've talked about outcomes before, and outcomes are really important in many things. And so having a mentorship relationship that way. And then if I see people that are out there in the wild, as I call them, who I think are just really great people that might need a little bit of support, I'll ask them if they're interested in a call, and we'll offer time and we'll go from there. But I think it is important. It's something that we all need to do. And especially in national security, is as you transition, I actually mentor a lot of people as they transition out of the military, and I'll help them for the 3 or 4 months while they're in that process. And then I may not hear from them again until they're changing jobs, or they might come back to me and say, wow, your guidance was horrible, or your guidance was great. But it's something that we should do and should give back for.
1: Something you said earlier really resonated with me. You talked about realizing that everybody has their own kind of sometimes a poo show going on, right? And that you need to understand that it's not just your world of what life balance is about, but it might be, you know, a parent or a dog or, you know, other types of issues, health issues. Burnout in work in the workforce today has never been higher. Some really serious challenges, especially with the world as it's changing so quickly as it is today. What role do you believe as a leader you need to build in your culture where people feel that safety of being able to ask for support or trusted, you know, to be able to say these things are an issue and are motivated to reach out?
0: I think the first and foremost, you have to set the example. So on the 3-day weekend, actually take the Monday off. And if you're not taking the Monday off, fake that you're taking the Monday off and schedule all your emails for 10 a.m. on Tuesday morning. Don't bother your team. Take PTO. Take your paid time off. Take your leave if you're in the military. Don't be the martyr that has 200 days saved up because you're just too busy and too important. Also remind them that they need to take time off. It's not just an example-based system. It's a, hey, I noticed that you haven't taken any time off lately. What are your plans for the summer to take some PTO? How long are you going to take off? You're going to take a week off? I hope you are, because that's what I would love to see you do. The other thing is, I often tell people, like, there is no clock watching in my organization. I expect you to get done what needs to get done when you can do it in that time. So if it needs to get done in the next week, but you have a really bad day tomorrow because you've got 5 doctor's appointments and your dog threw up, okay, fine. Take the day tomorrow, do what you have to do, as long as you get done what you need to get done. I'm going to treat you like an adult because you can make decisions and you know how to prioritize. And it's not my time to question unless you miss a deadline or if the quality of your work is not what it should be.
1: I'm speaking with Jen Savada. After the break, we'll reflect on leadership lessons and the advice to the next generation. 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I'm Elaine Black.
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1: Welcome back to Leaders and Legend in Government on Federal News Network. I'm Elaine Black, and today I'm joined by Jen Sabata. Jen, as we talked before, you were in the military at the beginning of your career. You've led the military and helped advance emerging technologies in supporting defense and national security missions. How do you see leadership evolving as AI and autonomy reshape the future of missions to execute, especially, you know, some of the missions around drones and some of the things that are happening? The clock speed of technology is happening so quick. This is really a big challenge.
0: It's a huge challenge. And I think that leaders need to understand technology, not be afraid of it, and be able to use it. I'll give you an example. When I was a young major, I worked for a one-star general. This one star, we all had email. We'd had email for probably 10 years. We had all sorts of other technology. I was working in intelligence, and so we had collection systems. We had all sorts of crazy things. But this general officer wanted his emails printed out because he didn't know how to, quote, work email well enough. And so he would have his hundreds of emails printed out every day. He would handwrite his responses, and his executive officer would type them in every day and send them off as replies. I don't understand how somebody can lead when you can't access and use the technology that's given to you that enables you to be more efficient, effective, and overall just understand what your current workforce is dealing with. So that's the thing I would say first and foremost is understand the technology, use the technology, and then last but not least, be able to evaluate the technology so that you know whether or not you're being hoodwinked by what people say it can do versus what it can do, and then being able to weed out all of the chaff that's in there.
1: Everybody has an aha moment in their career where you look back and you realize that was a defining moment for me. Good or bad, right? Sometimes the most biggest learning opportunities is where you make a mistake. Sometimes the biggest learning opportunities is when something breaks free and you're successful. Do you have any aha moments like that in your career that just stand out?
0: I think there are probably two moments. One is when I came to the Pentagon in 2016, I was working for Lieutenant General Dash Jameson. She was the Air Force A-26. And I was responsible for helping to bring small to medium businesses into government, but also working with think tanks, universities, and nonprofits to try to figure out what information they had that the government wasn't accessing and using. What I realized at that point in time is that there was such a wide range of information that nobody even considered as valuable because it wasn't produced internally in the government. To me, that was a huge aha moment. It's where I got into design thinking. It's where I got into understanding and learning about agile software development methodologies, really started to dig into new technologies and how they could apply in government use cases. That has led to me where I am today. Really, that sort of the start of that journey. I think as a corollary to that is my last job in the Air Force, I was in talent management. And I was trying to help build a new talent management framework for all of Air Force intelligence. What started happening is I had people reaching out to me because they knew I was possibly towards the end of my career saying, hey, we want you to come run our talent operations organization, or we want you to be our CHRO, or we want you to run talent acquisition. And I realized deep down inside, I did not want to do talent. I didn't want to be in HR. That was not my passion. It wasn't my calling. I was doing this job because I was passionate about the specific use case and the specific guidelines that we were creating, and that I needed to get out of talent very quickly, or otherwise I was going to be pigeonholed in it, possibly for the rest of my life. And so that's when I decided to retire and join my first early stage startup, which was working in the intelligence community, helping with software development and running sprints and cloud migrations and doing all sorts of other things. And if I wouldn't have made that pivot when I did, I might not be here today, because I might be doing talent acquisition or something else. And so I think, you know, towards the end of my career, those would probably be the two biggest ones that influenced where I am at this moment.
1: Let's take a moment and talk about that, because there's so many people out looking for jobs right now. The job market is pretty tough, but it's even tougher on a lot of veterans. So what would be your advice to somebody, especially wanting to get into technology? I mean, the market that doesn't seem to be suffering as much, though I think it is suffering. What advice would you give somebody, especially in their latter part of their career, the more senior military veterans that are out there? Because I know several that have been looking for a while that are amazing people. Mm-hmm. What advice would you have for them?
0: The first thing I would say is be a doer. There's a lot of misconceptions that people who retire at senior ranks are not doers. They're leaders only, which also means you have to change your narrative. You can't go into an interview and say, I like to lead people and I'm a really good manager and I can build strategy. It's I love to get my hands dirty and be a doer. That's first and foremost, because you don't need a leader. You need understands and can do and lead at the same time. The second thing I would say is start to dabble in different types of technology and figure out what you like. I think that there's enough free courses out there in AI, in cloud, in cyber, in pick a thing, quantum, and do that. Go to LinkedIn Learning, go into some other platform, Coursera, whatever it may be, and do some classes. And then once you start to get the itch, maybe do some formal certifications. Take an AWS certification, a Google Cloud, an Azure, an Oracle certification. Get your CISSP. Look at other types of things that are out there that will enable you to show that you still like to learn, that you're able to learn new concepts, and that you are invested in you as a person and in helping the company that you want to go to.
1: So I'm going to take a step back. You have kids that are in high school. I have four kids, and my youngest is going to graduate from college this year. What advice would you give somebody starting to enter that job market? A lot of kids believe everything should be lined up, and let's face it, none of our careers were straight lines, right? Mm-hmm. So what would be the advice you'd give that next generation?
0: Yeah, so I'll tell you a little story. So I am going to Abu Dhabi in about a week to go to the Forbes 30-50 women event. So they bring the 30 under 30 women together and the 50 over 50 women together. And there's a week-long event where there's speakers and activities and other things just talking about issues, topics, whatever it may be. I'm actually taking my 16-year-old daughter with me. And the reason why I am is because I want her to see that at 30 or under 30 and over 50, that there's people who still don't have it figured out. And they've still been successful and they've still done pivots and they still have a life that is meaningful and fulfilling. And I think that's the biggest thing I would tell people who are just graduating or are in struggles in life right now, is that you don't have to have it figured out, that life will continue to change. You as a human continue to change. You develop, you grow, your preferences change. And so what's more important is that you feel fulfilled, and it's not about what everybody else thinks you should be doing. It's about what makes you happy and what enables you to live the life that you want to live.
1: Final question. You are at a trajectory over the last couple of years and a point where you get to see a lot of different technology companies. Where do you think the hottest area is?
0: So I think there's two. I think quantum is really going to accelerate here, especially quantum computing. I think quantum sensing is already on its way up, up, up because the capabilities and technology are there. Quantum computers, on the other hand, because error correction is getting better and better and the qubit numbers are getting higher and higher for logical and physical qubits. So the two are going to intersect at some point in time in the near future, and we're going to have quantum computers that can actually do a lot of work. The misnomer is that quantum computers do all the work. That's not true. They're actually built for certain types of problems. They can't solve everything. They still can't add 2 + 2 faster than a classical computer. The other one, I think, is robotics and autonomous robotics. We are building software with all of this AI that we have that is becoming more and more reliable, secure, trusted, and having less concern, I think. I think it's just because it's becoming more adaptable, that whether it's an autonomous vehicle or an autonomous robot, that both of those are going to continue to accelerate and accelerate in defense use cases in particular.
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1: 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I'm Eileen Black.
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6: From ABC News, I'm Wayne Cabot. Multiple people have been shot in gunfire near Seattle's iconic Space Needle. The Seattle Center was hosting a food festival drawing 350,000 attendees over 3 days of community events, according to its website. Election confusion. 100 days before the midterms, a federal court this weekend said 23 Democratic-led states do not have to follow a Trump executive order requiring the Postal Service make a list of approved voters. The First Circuit Court of Appeals affirming states are responsible constitutionally for federal elections, ruling against federal meddling. This affects 23 states that sued. Not clear if the USPS must carry out Trump's order in the other states, Republican-led states. Blaming Republicans for gas over $4 a gallon, Democrat leader Hakeem Jeffries at a campaign rally in Bethlehem, Pennsylvania.
7: They told you they'd stop spending money on stupid wars in the Middle East. They promised to bring energy prices down by 50% and get gas below $2 a gallon. The exact opposite has happened.
6: A quiet weekend in the Iran war has oil lower, but with new pressure.
8: The Houthis, an Iranian proxy group in Yemen, have opened a new front targeting Saudi oil exports, claiming they hit state-run oil operations in the Saudi kingdom. They've also declared a maritime blockade on Saudi-linked shipping in the Red Sea's Bab el-Mandeb Strait, which serves as a vital trade route. Mike Dubusky, ABC News, New York.
6: Theaters are adding showtimes trying to meet demand for The Odyssey. Problem is, people want to see it in IMAX 70 millimeters, and there are only 41 IMAX screens worldwide. Most of those theaters are sold out through September. This weekend, the second weekend of North American sales, it took in $87 million. The global take so far, $640 million. 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
6: 300,000 people is how many people have been chased out of their homes from wildfires in France and Spain. For perspective, 300,000 is the population of Orlando, Cincinnati, Pittsburgh. One fire is 9 miles away from the wine city of Bordeaux. 24 hours after someone drove a van into a pride celebration killing a man, German police killed the suspect. In Berlin, ABC's Britt Klenet.
4: Police say that officers fired at the man after he rushed towards them with a knife and that he died at the scene. Now, that's in the western part of the city in Spandau, and it followed a massive search operation.

0: debt. The DNC has about $16 million in the bank, but is carrying roughly $18 million in debt. The Republican Committee has $128 million in the bank. I'm Wayne Cabot, ABC News.
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2: The security clearance process is complicated. Policies are confusing, continuous vetting is expanding, and national security professionals everywhere are asking the same thing. What does this mean for me? Whether you're applying for your first clearance or navigating new reporting requirements after years in the system, the questions aren't always easy, but the answers matter. That's why we're here. This is Security Clearance Insecurity on Federal News Network with hosts Lindy Kaiser of Clearance Jobs, federal employment lawyers Elizabeth Baker Pham of KCNF, and John Barry of Barry & Barry PLLC.
3: Hi, this is Lindy Kaiser with ClearanceJobs.com, and welcome to this episode of Security Clearance Insecurity on Federal News Network. Thank you so much for joining us on the show today. Trusted Workforce 2.0, obviously a big hot topic. The national security workforce, more than technology, though, to enable all of those changes, it needs trusted people, leadership, and organizations that can adapt to complex threat environments. So today, I'm really pleased to have on the show Arthi Smith, CEO of Chainbridge Solutions. She has extensive experience supporting federal agencies in the national security community and has built a company focused on solving complex mission challenges while investing in the people who make those missions possible. So thank you so much for joining us on the show, Arthi.
4: Thank you, Lindy. It's a pleasure to be here. Very excited to be here and speak with you today.
3: So we've talked about, you know, in the intro a little bit about how Trusted Workforce 2.0 has dramatically overhauled the way personnel vetting is done. Kind of speak to how workforce risk has evolved along with that and what that means for personnel security today.
4: Yeah, historically, personnel security was built around periodic reinvestigations. So an adjudicator would review a complete ROI package, a report of investigation, make a determination, and often did not revisit that decision for 5 years. So it was sort of a set it and forget it paradigm. Continuous vetting has fundamentally changed that model. Workforce risk now no longer arrives all in one complete package. It's developed over time because continuous vetting alerts arrive at different intervals. So this really means that adjudicators are no longer making a one-time decision. They must continually evaluate whether new information changes the individual's whole person risk profile. So a single CVAR rarely tells the full story, and the real value comes from identifying meaningful patterns over time while filtering out routine or low-risk activity. I think continuous vetting is absolutely the right direction because it gives agencies a current understanding of workforce risk. But the challenge is operationalizing it as agencies receive growing volumes of alerts across their workforce. So the mission has not changed. We're still making informed, defensible trust decisions. But what's changed is that agencies now need more efficient ways to assess risks continuously.
3: So you played a little bit of bingo with us. So talk a little bit about CVAR.
4: Yes.
3: For folks who might not be in the know, you know, why is that so significant?
4: Yes. So CVARs is continuous vetting action reports. And these are those continuous vetting alerts that come from DCSA. There's 7 record checks that are being processed on a continuous basis, 24/7. And those action reports are essentially flags that tell agencies whether they need to address some sort of issue with an employee or contractor or some entity within their organization.
3: Okay. Yeah. And like kind of, I think there was a lot of concern when continuous vetting first rolled out that it would be this kind of overwhelming deluge of alerts, but I think we have not necessarily seen that be the case. And I think maybe you can speak to that. I think you did in your response a little bit. It's not a single alert that's most significant. It is the broader whole person concept still applies under a continuous vetting situation.
4: Correct. So where we used to sort of get this one package, now we're having to

0: really keep an eye on how every single CVAR impacts the whole person risk. So I think, you know, personnel security teams across government have to continuously go back and continuously look to see if they're favorably adjudicated individual continues to be suitable and eligible and have a need to know for a clearance. So I think it just creates a little bit more vigilance, perhaps even some more administrative burden to federal security teams, but it's a much better way of ensuring that there is no chasm between when we're understanding potential vulnerabilities in the workforce.
1: So talk to us, the Defense Counterintelligence and Security Agency, clearly in the midst of a major IT overhaul. So the National Background Investigation Services, they're doing a shared services model that's centered on the Defense Information System for Security. How does all of this technological change the way that agencies should be thinking about continuous vetting?
0: Yeah, I think moving towards DIS as a shared services hub is what's happening now. And I think it's a wonderful step forward in the right direction. Consolidating DIS and CVS functionality, which is my understanding today, creates a much more efficient place for agencies to find final risk determinations on personnel. And for personnel security staff, one place to check reciprocity or transfer of trust is so much better than logging into multiple systems to find investigation history or clearance status, suitability determinations, and such. And so DCSA's move to bring CVARs into DIS, which is also likely, is also very helpful. CVARs historically have come through NP2 portal, which still requires manual retrieval. So moving them to DIS definitely improves consolidation. Shared services, yay, very, very good move. They improve access to data. But I think a problem that continues is if you have to retrieve data manually, then that continues to be a space for an opportunity for additional efficiency and speed. I think where mid-size and large agencies are thinking about this is if they're having to log into DIS manually and retrieve information person by person, that's still not where we want to be, right? If they're using case management systems that automate their internal workflows, then having to manually access DIS is definitely a step backwards for them. So I'm excited to see DCSA possibly introduce API integrations. If APIs become available for agency systems to exchange information, then that would create real efficiency and reduce manual work. So shared services are absolutely a great way forward, but the opportunity now is really to make those shared services easier to access, integrate, and act upon.
1: Awesome. Yeah. And I think there has been this issue, right? I mean, especially when continuous vetting was first rolling out, people were concerned about, I think the phrase continuous vetting gap is what I've heard you say. So what is a continuous vetting gap and how does maybe this API sharing or more automation help to solve that problem?
0: Yeah, I'm really glad you asked about that. So continuous vetting gap is the gap between policy and operational reality. So agencies are receiving more current risk information through CV, but they still need automation and integration and visibility to be able to act on those alerts at scale. So the gap is really what happens between receiving the alert and being able to manage it effectively. For example, roster management. It's one of the biggest challenges that I hear about across federal agencies we work with. Enrollment, unenrollment, roster status, even handling multiple affiliations, retrieval, triage, all of those things still depend on manual work today. So agencies may have to manage rosters manually, fix enrollment issues manually, retrieve CVARs from various systems, and determine which alerts require follow-up. And that becomes really challenging at scale. So a process that may be manageable for a small population can become a huge administrative and mission risk when applied across thousands and tens of thousands of people. I think another area which I like to think of as a vetting gap is multi-affiliation. that adds another layer of complexity because one person may support multiple agencies, contracts, or missions, but that relevant CFAR visibility only comes to the enrolling agency. So the other agencies that are affiliated don't receive those alerts and aren't aware of any kind of vulnerabilities. So agencies need, in my opinion, integrated systems. They need automation, dashboards, and reporting to make continuous vetting workable at scale. So absolutely the right policy direction, but CVARs alone don't solve the operational challenge. And DCSA is definitely working to close that gap. But until that happens, agencies continue to take manual steps to address CV.
1: Yeah, so talk about the manual steps of CV. I'm wondering if you can touch on it all, like the suitability population and how that applies here, right? I know there's been huge transformation in terms of thinking about personnel vetting as this overarching arc. Does that kind of, when you're talking about this continuous vetting gap, does that include the fitness and suitability population, or is it just specific to security clearance holders?
0: Yeah, so trusted workforce, as you know, was sort of a phased approach with 1.25, 1.5, and ultimately we're trying to get to 2.0. So it started with the national security population. So we're seeing some of these gaps, if you will, already. We are inching towards 2.0. And as we continue to add the public trust population, the suitability population, then that is just going to create an even greater volume of data. And that's really why automation is so important, because handling this volume of data at the scale of perhaps large agencies, that becomes nearly impossible. And God forbid, you know, significant high-risk alerts are missed, that can be devastating. Automation is really key to making continuous vetting work at the scale that's needed.
1: Yeah, so I mean, talk about some of the capabilities that a modern personnel security system would need to support this kind of continuous vetting effectively.
0: Yeah, I think modern systems need automation. So they need to automate the receipt, management, and triage of CVARs. Agencies should not have to manually fetch alerts one person at a time. So I think modern systems need to be able to calculate and update that whole person risk profile as new CVARs arrive automatically. Something that we do here at Chainbridge is we add risk weights to all of the different CVARs that come in. And so that risk is able to, I guess high risk is able to rise to the top, and more of the minor risks to the agency are still coming in for visibility and auditability, but they just don't rise to the top to say, hey, pay attention to me, this is a high risk. I think systems need to be able to handle the dynamic nature of continuous vetting alerts. So as much like a credit score, whole person risk is also going to ebb and flow based on those incoming CVARs. So modern systems need to highlight alerts in the appropriate way quickly while still preserving everything that's coming in, making sure all of those incoming alerts are visible and auditable for every individual. I think dashboards and reporting are a big piece of this as well. Leaders need to see risk across the workforce. They need to perhaps be able to look at workload across adjudicators, time to onboard, case status, and other key operational metrics, and preferably in real time. So workflows should move cases through the personnel security lifecycle automatically where possible, and always while reducing repetitive manual tasks. And last, I think it's really important that integrations are capable in any kind of new modern case management system. Modern systems should connect with other data systems. So many systems today, modern personnel security systems, are integrating with HR or USA Staffing, identity management, US Access, even insider threat systems, which are typically siloed, can be connected. And of course, DCSA shared services are also a part of that integration. That really allows agencies to make their personnel security system a true system of record. And Chainbridge Solutions has built a system called Perseus. Perseus is our modern personnel security system designed to automate the PERSEC lifecycle. easily integrates with other systems, provides real-time visibility into workforce risk and other metrics, but also it enables compliance with no disruption to mission. So I think that's what agencies need. Modern personal security systems that maintain a pulse on whole person risk automatically and enable teams to intervene when critical CVARs arrive, but perhaps even more importantly, allow integrations to access data efficiently.
1: So we have to talk about AI a little bit. Now, I've heard varied opinions on, you know, applied AI, how it's actually being used in personnel vetting versus how people think it's being used. So kind of level set a little bit. What is applied AI as we're defining it here? What are the possibilities? And maybe if it's being used today, what's current state and future state?
0: Yeah, that's a great question. So applied AI helps agencies move faster by reducing manual work and bringing data to their fingertips for faster insights. And in personnel security, applied AI should really just help collect information from disparate systems, consolidate it, summarize it, and perhaps present it to an adjudicator in a digestible and usable way. So the value of applied AI is just reducing that manual work. But instead of an adjudicator going to five different systems, let's say, and assembling context themselves and taking the time to really bring all that information together, applied AI can do that for the adjudicator. So it reduces time to decision, but it in no way replaces an adjudication decision or the adjudicator. The adjudicator remains the decision maker. AI simply supports that human by resurfacing relevant information, identifying patterns, and helping prioritize where they need to focus and pay attention.
1: So clearly, like, agencies need to modernize to adapt to what the reality is today. How would you advise agencies on where they should be prioritizing first?
0: Yeah, there's no one answer. I think it really has to depend on where the agency is today. If an agency is using spreadsheets or has, you know, several manual steps in their process today, I would say the first priority is making sure they're getting a system of record with automated workflows. They need organization. They need clean data, visibility, and repeatability before anything else. If an agency is using a large legacy system, perhaps an older system that has become too expensive to maintain or too difficult to update, many legacy systems are not cloud hosted or cloud-based, have limited integrations. Well, in that scenario, the priority is full-on cloud-based modernization. Data migration is a big piece of that. Having clean data is also a very important priority that makes the whole process of modernization more smooth and easy. I think agencies should prioritize systems that automate what can be automated, especially CVAR handling, roster management, workflows, reporting, and definitely integrations. So they should also think about the experience of the applicant. I think many systems tend to create a ton of efficiency for the personal security team, but the applicant needs a great experience to onboard to an agency. And so creating an applicant portal or some sort of sophisticated way for an applicant to get that first impression and make it a really good one as they're trying to onboard to that agency. I think that's really important. Good modern systems should improve intake. They should reduce duplicate data entry, and they should make work easier for users. I think that's the ultimate goal. And a one-stop shop for workforce risk, right? We want the system to enable reporting, share information, identify metrics, and manage cases easier.
1: Yeah. So can you talk a little bit about, we haven't touched on this but the individual engagement platform, you talked a little bit about kind of the candidate experience that applies to this. Do you think that's kind of a significant piece to improving that candidate experience as well?
0: You know, here at Chainbridge, we definitely think so. We've heard time and time again from our customers and the personnel that they have tried to onboard that that process can be cumbersome. It's often a choke point in many scenarios because the applicant may be using a personal email that they don't look at very often. They may be sending forms back and forth. That's PII going across email. they may not share things in the right format, you know, maybe a date isn't in the right format, or a variety of reasons for that back and forth, which is prone to errors. And so I think an applicant portal really solves many of those challenges. It creates this secure environment for applicants to share their PII. It also creates a great environment for personnel security teams to request additional information from the applicant. Creates this now secure area where dialogue can continue, perhaps minor issues can be mitigated. And I think most importantly, it gives that applicant a great introduction or a first impression to the agency. And if that process is very cumbersome and filled with, you know, delays, that's not a good look. So I think it's becoming more and more important for agencies to consider the applicant experience equally as they consider the personnel security team experience.
1: Yeah. Are there any parting thoughts or final takeaways, questions that we didn't get to, or things you wanted to highlight in our chat today?
0: I think we covered everything. Parting thought is, workforce risk is no longer arriving in one package. It develops over time. And so we really need ways to operationalize it and do it in a way that we are identifying risk quickly. We are able to mitigate that risk quickly. And we are making work easier for personnel security teams.
1: Hey, easier. I'll take it. Well, thank you so much, Arthi Smith, CEO of Chainbridge Solutions. It's an exciting time in personnel vetting. We see a lot of things. You know, the policy shift has happened. Now it's time for implementation, time for vendors, partners, and agencies to step up and make sure all of this great improvement in the risk management space actually comes to fruition. So thank you, Arthi, for being on the show today.
0: Thank you so much for having me.
2: Welcome to Security Clearance and Security. I'm Security Clearance Attorney Elizabeth Baker Pham, and I'm here with Lindy Kaiser of Clearance Jobs. And today we are talking about college, or really everything I want college kids to know if they are thinking about a career in national security. For many college kids, the idea of preparing to enter the workforce begins toward the end of college. They're applying for positions. Maybe they're expecting they're going to take a drug test. They start partying less. They clean up their social media. But for anyone considering a career in national security, these considerations need to begin earlier, and they're much broader. This is anywhere from needing to hear "don't lie on the investigative forms for an internship" to understanding the difference between a public trust and a security clearance to getting familiar with the various categories relevant to a clearance determination. It's not just about drugs. Now, Lindy, you talk about this lack of awareness a bit in your amazing book. There's a quote I love, which is, "My first experience with security clearances was realizing I didn't have one." Lindy Kaiser. Obviously, you've come a long way from this point. Can you speak a little bit to your early experience?
1: Oh, well, yeah, because I got one as a Department of the Army intern, right? Fresh out of college. And I just thought, right, the government hiring process, don't get me started on USA Jobs and the application experience. And so then I was like, I went through this paperwork. To your point, exactly from your introduction, I obtained a public trust and not a security clearance, even though the requirements of the internship were that I have a secret security clearance, which was necessary for my follow-on job at the Pentagon, where I was working in a SCIF. So there were just a few missing pieces, but I feel better about the fact that I didn't understand, right, what I was obtaining. And so you think about kind of the follow-on extension of that. If you don't understand, I kind of understood that I wasn't supposed to share classified documents, which was fine because I was a public affairs officer and I only saw one once. But the issues around, now this is a bigger issue now. I mean, I think I kind of got that I probably shouldn't use drugs, but I've seen this widely with interns. To your point, like a Department of State intern, I did an internship and then I went back to school and then I did drugs. Did I have a clearance or was I doing it when I had the, you know, when I did the job? There's just some weird crossover. And then thinking they can hop back into a job, but now they've done things that are, again, I also said I didn't know what the term adjudicate meant, let alone had read the adjudicative guidelines. So that's a big thing I advocate now, but I'm sure you have a lot of examples, but I feel like the drug one is one that comes up, or like the, again, the confusion about, I just thought I was working for the government and I didn't understand if I had a public trust, if I had a clearance, how long my eligibility existed, if I was, quote unquote, you know, in access or still in my internship program and then was remote or started to do things I shouldn't have done. There's a lot lot of gray area.
2: Yeah, there really is. And I think, you know, what I generally recommend, and it sounds like you did, and then things maybe pivoted once you were in the role, but is just understanding what the role requires. So in your experience, or in your situation rather, the job as stated required something that you didn't end up needing to have eventually. And to anyone who's looking at positions and trying to understand what the requirements are, that's exactly the next step, right? Applying those principles, but also doing it now. So to your point of, I had an internship and then the internship ended. Great. You've completed a form that put you on notice that you are not to take drugs, right? Or that that's not consistent with the expectations of a position, whether you're in the position or not. That's one of those things that the government looks at when deciding what your conduct means thereafter, whether you're in the position or not. So applying these standards now is really important. Even if someone is in college and the job is a year or two away, many of those questions are 7-year lookbacks. Under the PVQ, they get tightened up, but they're still 5 for most, right? And so avoiding recreational drugs, including someone else's prescription drugs when studying for exams, it's a no-no, right? Overconsumption of alcohol can really get you in trouble. Filling out those forms when you're applying for the internship, lying on those is so common. Kids are kids. I mean, they're adults, but I'll call them kids, right? Are so used to just like, you don't tell your mom that you're smoking weed, but this is different and it's a really important form. I mean, do you think that the government and contractors are doing enough to brief interns on like what it means to hold a clearance or a public trust in practice?
1: No, I mean, the answer is always no, right? I think typically you're not given a clear pathway to the security clearance process. And we see this across the board. I mean, it's pretty much why Clearance Jobs does what it does in terms of providing content, because there are some, there are a few, and it really kind of depends on your frontline security officer, security representative, or hiring manager to actually understand and walk you through. Otherwise, a lot of folks are like, here's your e-app, here's your link, go to Invis, fill it out within 3 days. Good luck.
2: I mean, what's one thing you wish someone had told you at the time, if there is one thing you can think
1: of? This is a security clearance. You need to obtain one. This is what it is. But reading the adjudicative guidelines, right? Or like reading my book, which walks them through them in a way that's easier to understand, because I do feel like how many people are going to read a PDF. But translating that, I do know a lot of organizations who have like initial onboarding. Like, we know you're supposed to give, you know, initial training for somebody who obtains a clearance, provide a basic overview of the clearance process as a part of the initiation process. And I do think applicants will fill out the form faster and you will have better accuracy. So the more agencies or companies that do that, the better.
2: I mean, I think those are really the highlights, right? So much of what happens in college is mitigable. Like, there absolutely is an understanding that college is a time where people are exploring a lot of things. But I mean, no one wants to have to wait out poor judgment. If you know you're intending on a certain path, look at those guidelines, figure out what you need to be doing now to be preparing. Enjoy your present freedoms, but, you know, always with an eye to the future.
3: 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Thanks again for tuning in to Security Clearance and Security with your host, Lindy Kaiser of Clearance Jobs, Federal Employment Lawyers, Elizabeth Baker Pham of KCNF, and John Barry of Barry & Barry PLLC. Join us next time as we continue breaking down the policies, the pitfalls, and the questions every clearance holder has, even the ones you're afraid to ask your security manager.
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7: Hello and welcome to the show. I'm Federal News Network reporter Drew Friedman. After upheavals across the federal workforce and hundreds of thousands of public servants leaving their jobs, grassroots organizations have been rising to meet the moment. One of those organizations is Feds Forward, a group that's been building tech-enabled tools to help civil servants navigate career change. For more, I caught up with one of the co-founders of Feds Forward, Karen Lee.
8: So what we started seeing in January was the beginning of what we saw unfold through last year, which was kind of a federal workforce departure crisis, right? And that's what everyone started talking about. Feds losing their jobs, people in transition. Factually, that is absolutely true. But the framing, I'd like to push back a little bit on it because it's not a, the crisis framing is very accurate because of this point in time. In fact, what we are seeing now is just an acute version of an evergreen problem where feds leave government every year, about 150,000 of them every year separate from government, not retire. And every single time people leave the federal service, the question is, what am I good for and what do I do? And what's happening right now is just an amplification of a foundational problem, which is a lack of an infrastructure that enables people to not only translate what they've done in a very unique sector and industry and identify what they could do after that also carries the mission, but also on the other side of the ledger, enable employers to legibly see what people from a completely different sector, how they could nestle into their organization, their industry. We have two groups of people who so desperately want to find each other, but they don't have the language, they don't have the understanding contextually, and they don't have a clarity of what they want to be able to find each other. It's a recognition that on each side of the ledger, there needs to be a translation, a curation, and a very informed matching to bring people together.
7: When you started Feds Forward, what was your understanding of the problem? Was it something where you knew it was this way, or did that become apparent to you over time as you were getting more involved in this?
8: So we knew when we started Feds Forward that on the Fed side of the house, that there was foundationally a translation problem. I've gone through it. So many of my friends and colleagues have gone through it. You will not meet a Fed who will be easily able to say, here are all the things that I've done, and here's what I could do outside of government. And so we knew the basic requirement was translation, being able to take what we've done in government and be able to align it to the same kinds of functions, activities outside of government, just called something different. What we have also come to realize systematically is that that translation has to have layered on top of it an understanding of what the receiving organization does and how they do it. We can get feds to a place where they can do all of those things and know what they want to target on the outside. But if employers on the other side of the ledger don't recognize that feds would make any sense, those applicants will never get through the door. And this is where what we've learned is that there needs to be a translation on the employer side of the house as well. What we've learned through this Feds Forward work over this first year is not that we need to create something new in terms of the approach, but instead blend together all the approaches that have existed and never been finally appointed with the talent in mind of those from the federal sector.
7: In your experience approaching this from that angle, have you found a difference in the success rate of connecting former federal employees with these opportunities? I mean, what's been the outcome of this kind of approach to the problem?
8: Yeah, and I would define, Drew, success from a couple different lenses. Success one is, did they get a job? Success two of, did the person, the job seeker, feel satisfied this job was the right job for them? Success three, is the employer happy that they got that candidate? And the answer is yes, and I'll tell you why. Those on the who are currently looking for a transition Many of us, when we leave the federal government, wonder if there's a job that could ever be as good as what we just had. Because candidly, working in the federal government is an extraordinary experience and unmatched in what we get to do, the scale of what we do, and the impact. And so there's always this nagging question, is there anything that could be as good? And what we found is that through this approach, what this next job could be is might not be higher paying. It might not be objectively of the same status as working in the secretary's office or in the White House complex, but could be equally, if not more so, fulfilling in a different dimension that enables us as public servants to see how we can serve and make an impact just in a different way. And so what we want to change the game in Feds Forward is bring together two deeply mission-driven people, one who's seeking a next role and one who's trying to fill one, and have them realize that the uniqueness of what they want is not unreasonable to find. It's just that no one has bothered to unearth it and use technology to enable the match.
9: Have you found that on top of trying to, accomplish this idea of, transitioning skills or translating skills really between public service and other employers outside of government, is there a need for mental health resources or other kind of like full picture aspects of supporting employees? I mean, you make a good point that if you're leaving public service in some of these really big, really impactful mission-driven agencies to move to something, like you said, that's maybe on a smaller scale. Have you found that there's a need to support employees and help them, figure out how to just kind of mentally or emotionally tackle that?
8: There is absolutely a mental health and cognitive area of work that we all need to grapple with. But really, it is an evolution of identity. For some people, the belief is, gosh, I'm no longer a public servant because I'm not working in government. And that's been taken. And that is a very valid and reasonable conclusion to draw. With, I think, some support in our community, what we want to create from a Feds Forward perspective is a different way to think of your identity. That instead, your public service identity can never be taken. No employer could ever take the depth of what that means to you, but instead you carry it forward. And the employment, the job, the volunteer activity, whatever it is simply a manifestation of that identity. And the reason why this is so important is one of the other kind of outcomes of Feds Forward is we deeply believe that this talent and this public service orientation must carry to every single sector. If we have decided the federal government has a monopoly on public servants, our country will never be what we know its potential is to be. But if instead we adopt the mindset that a workforce that's dedicated to serving the public good has motion and can circulate across the sectors and bring that public good, regardless of whether they sit in a government, a nonprofit, a gigantic company, or otherwise, then we can breed this innovation to solve our national and international problems in a way that 100x's kind of our capacity, because we're no longer just hoping for one sector to do it. It is the combination of all.
9: Pivoting a little bit to, Feds Forward and the sort of resources that you guys offer specifically, can you talk about how your organization has grown over time and where do you see this going next?
8: So we started, and we still are, an all-volunteer group of people. And we started in the very beginning with a website and a PDF document. From there, we evolved and we knew that we needed to create some kind of technology stack because nobody wants to cut and paste from a PDF into an AI agent. And so in the fall of 2025 last year, we stood up the first version of our platform that effectively takes both somebody's resume and their kind of professional origin story that you can talk into your device or type in and translates that into skills, hard and soft, offers back to the individual some insights about their work style and frames up some career pathways If outside of government, outside of government by sector of what they're interested in. We also created at that point a resume translation tool and laid out steps that are part of a cross-sector career transition that would be important to follow. Where we are now is we need an infrastructure that enables not only the translation of skills and identification of career pathways, but a technology stack that will also do the other side of the ledger of doing that same thing for employers and then matching. The ultimate kind of where we want to get to is to enable the federal government or any other employer who wants to access and find highly skilled, sophisticated, driven for the public good, and so therefore loyal to the mission. If employers are looking for that talent, that we can find with precision options for those employers and for people who are looking to move to their next stage in their career, that they don't have to wonder and create their own system and approach, that they should be able to focus on what they want to do and that will enable them to get there.
9: Well, Karen, thank you so much for your time today. I really appreciated hearing more about what you and Feds Forward are up to and just how you're looking at this challenge in a different way. So thank you so much for your time.
8: No, I appreciate it, Drew. And for those who are interested, we're at fedsforward.org. We stand as a nonprofit and would love to hear from those who are looking for their next thing or from employers who feel like they can't find the talent they need. The hidden talent is right under their nose. Those who've worked in the federal sector.
9: That's Karen Lee, a co-founder of Feds Forward. As former public servants grapple with changes in their careers and their identities, organizations like WellFed have been stepping up. The group hosts events and offers resources and support to those going through major life transitions. I recently spoke with Rebecca Ferguson Andre, a co-founder of WellFed.
10: We were part of the Valentine's Day massacre back on February 14th. 2025, and we fell into this gap. First of all, it was devastating, and we fell into this gap where there really was nothing for us. Everyone was in such shock, right? Even though we had been anticipating it, there were rumors, there were news articles about what was coming, and that probationary federal workers would be targeted first. It was still such a shock, but we recognized really quickly that we weren't alone, that there were other people going through the exact same experience. And we decided just after 2 days of being fired that we were going to pull together as many of those people as we could and provide sort of like a landing spot for us all to gather and begin sharing our experience in our roles for the federal government and even in private industry and in nonprofit sector. Drew and I had each had experiences, you know, leading and training people and providing retreats. We facilitated retreats for our agency, the Administration for Children and Families. And so I think in response to devastation, we just kicked into high gear and began planning this event. We began charting this path based on our own experience of how challenging it was navigating an uncertain job market, updating our resumes, you know, navigating insurance. And that experience helped us chart this path forward that we wanted to share with other people who were in the same boat. Fast forward a year later, what started as a singular event for 20 people has grown into a community of more than 5,000 people, predominantly former federal workers, some current and many Fed adjacent folks.
9: Thinking back to the early days or months of WellFed and that first event that you mentioned, what was the response or the feeling from federal employees or former feds who started participating and connecting with you guys? You know, what was the feeling, the emotional response? What were some of those initial reactions?
10: I think when you're in free fall professionally and personally, when there's like this shock to your system or your life, this unexpected loss, it can feel very much like there's nothing, there's no solid ground beneath your feet. And I think what we began to provide for folks with this was this landing spot or a net to catch people. People began to feel safe and seen, supported in ways that other people around them couldn't quite understand, right? There was this lack of understanding around what was happening. And I think we provided that space and bringing in this incredible network of professionals to really lift people up and provide them with the information they simply were not getting from their agencies. They were trying to distill information from Reddit and from news stories. And so we began to provide people with information to help them stabilize and find their way forward. It was a space that was so warm and welcoming and meaningful that it just kept growing and growing, and our online presence grew, and we hosted more than 100 virtual sessions that were free for people to attend last year, focused on mental health and wellness, focused on how to navigate insurance, financial triage, and the kind of career services that feds really needed about translating the resume, right? How to apply and frame their professional experience for a completely different sector or industry.
9: I love that it's both a community effort, but then also offering these more tangible resources to federal employees, and you have sort of both aspects here. I'm wondering, you know, what have been some of the outcomes in offering the career resources, the mental health resources, mm-hmm. and that sort of support? Have you been able to help these former employees find new jobs or maybe move forward from what was a difficult time for them?
10: Some of the impact that we have seen and heard from folks who have attended and been a part of our community is it is helping people find their way forward professionally, that there is a growing number of folks, closer to 30% now, of our members who have now landed new jobs. Some of them ended up returning to federal government, but more ended up in private industry or starting their own businesses, or they work in the nonprofit sector, or they've joined state, local, or county government. And they have credited, you know, their experience of, you know, obtaining a new job to our WellFed team and the support that we provided them with. We've also heard consistently from many folks that the mental health resources that we provide every Monday, either meditation, or bringing in mental health practitioners and therapists to lead workshops and programming and providing consistent mental health support in a world where some folks have lost insurance, right, or they've lost the ability to pay for therapy. This has been very much like a lighthouse for them.
9: From those who maybe have reached out, who you've worked with previously or currently, what are some of the common challenges that you hear from these former employees? You mentioned that about 30% have been able to find jobs, but I'm just wondering about the ones who maybe haven't had as much luck there. You know, what are some of the issues that they're currently facing?
10: We continue to hear consistently that the impact on folks is deeply human, right? It's beyond the financial realities. People are grappling with the loss of identity, mission, burnout, diminished confidence, and this sense of prolonged uncertainty about the future. In this region in particularly, that's, you know, where employment is so heavily tied to the federal government, entire communities are really feeling the ripple effects. We're hearing frustration from individuals whose expertise and leadership experience is really misunderstood or undervalued outside of the government. I think, too, there's this spectrum of where people fall in terms of hardship, right? For some people, their financial runway is longer than others. I think we're learning how many people are living paycheck to paycheck and are struggling deeply. Many have entered long-term unemployment, which means that they've been unemployed for more than a year. Where I think there are some real bright spots, it's communities like ours. There are other organizations that former federal workers or former Fed-adjacent contractors have stood up in response to this disaster, and it is so heartening to see people come together and lift other people up.
9: Absolutely. And I think it is important to point out, too, that, you know, almost a year and a half out from when a lot of these firings or terminations took place, there are people who are still struggling. It's not in the headlines anymore, but there are people who are still, it sounds like, struggling on the job market. So I think that's important to highlight that. Rebecca, from your personal experience, since you were part of this wave over the federal government last year, I'm wondering, through that and then your experience starting up WellFed and connecting and creating this community, what have been some of your takeaways? What have you learned from this experience?
10: I have learned that it doesn't take much to destroy something, right? It takes a long time to build up systems, to build credibility and trust, and it takes virtually no time at all to destroy something. I've also learned that, you know, a lot of systems in place that are designed typically to support workforce development, they're ill-equipped to manage the level of crisis that this region is now facing. I'm learning so much about collaboration. I'm learning so much about the good in so many people and so many organizations and companies that are truly who they say they are and are reaching out to support in so many different ways. Because, look, these are neighbors. These are friends and fellow parents, right, at school. These are folks that we want to keep in our communities. And their struggle is also our struggle.
9: And you've mentioned there's been a significant amount of growth with WellFed over the last year, and you have thousands of people that have reached out and become part of this community. I'm wondering, what are the next steps for WellFed? Where do you see this going from here?
10: What WellFed has evolved into is an organization that is ensuring that people are cared for, not just as workers, but as human beings who are navigating profound change. I see us growing into a force that's going to continue to lift other people up and help them chart a course through, you know, really treacherous waters. Experiencing the level of disruption personally was really emotionally significant for me. It's one thing to know a model and to teach and train. It's an entirely different thing to have to apply it to your own life. And at the same time, it clarified something for me, and I think for our entire WellFed team, that, you know, these sort of disruptions and transitions are not simply economic events, right? But rather they're deeply human events. And WellFed has grown directly from that. People weren't only searching for employment resources, but they're also searching for dignity and connection and a sense of hope in the midst of uncertainty.
9: Great. Well, Rebecca, it's so great to hear more about this community and this initiative that you have going on, and I'm excited to see where it goes next. But thank you so much for your time today. I appreciate it.
10: Thank you, Drew. Thanks for having me.
9: That's Rebecca Ferguson-Andre, co-founder of WellFed. And that's all we have for today's episode of Your Federal Life. Until next time, I'm Drew Friedman.
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17: From ABC News, I'm Wayne Cabot. Gunshots and panic at the Seattle Center, where a weekend festival brought tens of thousands, including children.
18: This happened during the Bite of Seattle Food Festival. Gunfire erupted shortly after 6 p.m., causing the crowd to scatter. Witnesses describe a chaotic scene.
19: We went inside the first building because we saw a few people going to a building. So we went in there, and we went like down the stairs, and we just hid in the garage.
18: A nearby hospital has admitted four victims, including a toddler. One patient is in critical condition, and police have not said if anyone is in custody. Jeff Pogela, ABC News, Seattle.
17: One nation, but two elections. A court ruling this weekend says states that sued the Trump administration do not have to follow his executive order requiring the U.S. Postal Service make a list of approved voters and limit mail-in voting. The First Circuit Court of Appeals says states are responsible for elections, not the feds. This ruling affects just the 23 states that sued, all run by Democrats. Not clear if the Postal Service will be carrying out Trump's order in those 27 red states. Midterms are 99 days away. A lull in the weekend from all sides in the Iran war has crude oil prices lower, but gas prices at $4.11 a gallon are up 12 cents in a week, 94 cents higher from a year ago. Republican Congressman Mike Turner of Ohio on ABC's This Week.
20: Our allies and those in which they sell energy to are going to have to step up to the plate here. America, the United States cannot do this alone. There is economic pressure that can be placed on Iran.
17: We're buying fewer groceries. A recent study by the consulting firm Bain & Company and market research company Nielsen Q finds shoppers are putting fewer items in their carts because of a 33% jump in grocery prices since 2019. The sharpest increase in 50 years. It's called the rocket and feathers effect. Prices rocket up, but fall slowly. 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
17: The summer's big theatrical buzz continues to be about a poem from the 8th century BC.
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24: The Odyssey sailed through its second weekend atop the box office, collecting another $87 million in ticket sales. In just 2 weeks, the Greek epic has made over $286 million in North America. Disney's live-action Moana added another $10.5 million this weekend, good enough for second place.
25: It's good to see them fighting again.
26: It sure is.
24: Well, Toy Story 5, another Disney release, took in another $10 million. Disney is the parent company of ABC. Mike Dubusky, ABC News.
17: The Fed will make a decision on interest rates on Wednesday. Here's ABC's Rena Roy.
0: The broader expectation is the Fed holds steady while watching to see whether higher energy prices start spilling into core inflation, meaning there is a chance we could see a rate hike later this year.
17: Mortgage rates already up. Average rate for a 30-year fix now 6.58%. German authorities say the suspect in the deadly Berlin Pride attack that killed one person and left 29 hurt was shot and killed by police 24 hours after the attack. Abdul Balot is

0: 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Just a great deal on a high-speed network with unlimited data from an American wireless company. Dial #250, say Mike Rowe, and let the savings begin.
1: Welcome back to CBS Eye on Veterans. I'm Navy veteran and journalist Phil Briggs, reporting for the military veteran website ConnectingVets.com. Now this week, we've got an incredible interview for you about the recent raid in Venezuela, where elite U.S. military forces, like 1st Special Forces Operational Detachment Delta, or Delta Force, successfully extracted the notorious Venezuelan president, Nicolas Maduro, and brought him to the U.S. to be tried on drug trafficking charges. Shortly after the raid, my colleague, Special Forces and Ranger veteran, author, and acclaimed journalist Jack Murphy published on the website thehighside.substack.com an article entitled Bold Delta Force Raid Leads to Capture of Maduro. But what really made this article stand out from the mainstream reporting we've all seen were the incredible details that Jack was able to include as a journalist with deep connections within the intelligence and special operations community. So here to go behind the scenes of this daring raid is Special Forces veteran, my buddy Jack Murphy. Jack, welcome back to Eye on Vets, brother.
2: Hey, Phil. Thanks for having me again.
1: Always good. And thought of you, I mean, almost called you over the weekend to just be like, hey, what's really going on? And before we even dive into that, is it unusual to you, being a former Ranger, being former Special Forces, like how much we're seeing real time in an operation like this? Because I was always under the impression that these types of stories are obscure blips on the world news radar and no one ever connects the dots between U.S. intelligence, maybe CIA, maybe government. Is it weird we're even talking about this so openly?
2: Not anymore. You know, the speed of communications has, you know, sped up a lot over the last couple decades. And with social media, we saw both in Caracas and we saw in Abbottabad in 2011, you know, some of the first reports that there's a raid going on is local people on social media recording, why is there a helicopter over my city? What the hell's going on? So that's part of it. But the other part that, you know, I'm not particularly surprised that we're talking about this is, yes, these units do clandestine and low visibility operations around the world, stuff that you and I just don't hear about. But when they do kinetic operations, especially big, like centerpiece operations like this, and abduct the leader of a country out of his palace in Shanghai to a U.S. naval ship, that's going to come out in the press. Like, you're not hiding that. And sure enough, President Trump and the chairman of the Joint Chiefs of Staff, Marco Rubio, and Pete Hegseth did a press conference on it, you know, just like 12 hours later, and kind of laid out, not in granular detail, but quite a bit of detail about how the operation unfolded. So yeah, we're in a new era of information transparency, where it's basically impossible to have a unit that is overtly conducting combat operations and also maintain secrecy.
1: And certainly not in a country where people have cell phones, too. You're more likely to get away with it in the middle of Central Africa than you
2: would. Conducting airstrikes and kidnapping the president. Yeah, I mean, that's going to come out.
1: All right. Let's just jump in. I'll just glean from the lead here to the article, and we'll kind of dive in from here. Because, again, this is incredible writing, incredible insight into what we just witnessed. But you kick off by saying a bold nighttime raid in Caracas executed by Delta Force and 160th Special Operations Aviation Regiment. Cool squadron name, too, by the way. The Night Stalkers.
2: Yeah,
1: always
2: yeah.
1: Love that. That's basically the people that give the rides to the elite special operations.
2: They have the hard part of the mission, as far as I'm concerned.
1: Oh, you got to fly them in and get them out. And
2: yeah.
1: It's a two-way range when you're in the air.
2: Absolutely.
1: It cannot be fun dropping into a situation, no matter where you are in the world. But you described the air package overhead totaling more than 150 aircraft. They went on to capture Venezuelan President Nicolas Maduro and his wife Celia Flores. The mission was called Operation Absolute Resolve. And as we just described here in the start, not your typical Joint Special Operations Command, a capture-kill raid, but was designed to serve as an arrest warrant based on a Department of Justice indictment against Maduro and his regime. In this sense, Delta operators were escorts to federal law enforcement officers. The preparation was over months and months. We'll get into that a little bit later this hour. The coordination of the CIA, National Security Agency, National Geospatial Intelligence

0: agency, and under the command of Air Force General Dan Kane, who formerly was the chairman of the Joint Chiefs of Staff, and prior to that worked as the head of the Joint Special Operations Command. So he kind of knew Black Ops firsthand. This is his bread and butter, so to speak. So having said all that, let's begin with my first question. Is it weird that we're using a military asset like Delta for something that seems more law enforcement?
1: Yeah, that's an interesting question. So the FBI hostage rescue team has a long history of working with JSOC. Delta helped stand that unit up many years ago when I was doing, or I was a part of operations in Iraq with the Special Ops Task Force. We had a couple FBI agents from HRT out with us. Maybe the most direct comparison would be some of the rendition operations that Delta Force did in Libya, probably about 10 years ago now, where they went over to Libya and they grabbed terrorists. They had FBI agents embedded in their task force to actually make an arrest, because they're serving an arrest warrant that the United States has issued. And so this maintains that chain of custody, that a law enforcement officer is placing them under arrest, and they're then transported back to the United States for prosecution.
0: Okay, so not unheard of if you're in the know. Got it. What do you say to those who say he got reverse iced, though? I heard John Stewart use that term recently. ICE gets a bunch of people and then swoops them off to another country. And we here are swooping into another country and bringing somebody, a foreign national, back to ours to be tried.
1: Well, same with that Honduran drug baron that we pardoned and sent back home. But then we're kidnapping Maduro and bringing him here for prosecution. It's goofy, I admit.
0: I mean, goofy being an understatement. Is it safe to say there's some hypocrisy going on here? We pardon one drug dealing foreign leader, and then we swoop in and we get another foreign leader and bring him to justice.
1: I think hypocrisy is a fundamental part of politics, and I can even accept the hypocrisy to a certain extent, because the pragmatism that's necessary to make deals in the national or international arena. But that said, we are, in my opinion, in an era of increased hypocrisy, contradiction, incoherence, and irrationality. To the point that it's hard to reconcile any of those things or make any sort of sense of them in your mind. And I think it's part of the era we're in. It's an age of shamelessness, it feels like.
0: I like that almost as much as reverse iced. An age of shamelessness. All right.
1: Now that said, I have no sympathy for Nicolas Maduro. I have no sympathy for the Manuel Noriegas or the terrorists that we scooped up in Libya. You know, they're not good guys. Soleimani was a really bad guy, and the world is a better place without him. But the question you have to ask is, just because this action is anti-Iranian, anti-Al-Qaeda, okay, but is it also pro-America? That's the bigger question, and I think that's the question that listeners will have to come to their own conclusions about. You know, I can give my opinion, but that's all it is. I'd certainly encourage people to think about that.
0: Yeah, and that's really what the entire tenor of this conversation I hope to be. It's just something to think about. And we're going to get back to the cool guy details here in a minute. But I got to ask, do administrations, this isn't about Trump, this isn't about Obama, this is just about U.S. government in general, do they always need to seek congressional approval to make a kinetic strike against somebody that is obviously doing harm to the world? I mean,
1: so I'm not a lawyer, but the president does have quite a bit of authority to deploy military forces, particularly if there's an imminent threat against the United States. And then he would have to inform Congress afterwards, possibly, you know, get a declaration of war, all the other stuff that goes along with that. But then the imminent threat aspect of it is our government saying that, well, they're shipping fentanyl, you know, whatever drug into the United States and killing Americans, and that constitutes an imminent threat to America. How the AUMF authorizes, preparation of the battle space in Venezuela is beyond me. I mean, you're going to have to talk to a lawyer that can explain that one, because, again, that's one of those contradictions that's hard for me to reconcile. But then in the press conference, they're like, yeah, we want the oil. And you can't make the claim, though, that oil in the ground in Venezuela is an imminent threat to American lives. Like, that just doesn't make any sense.
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0: My name is Luis Fonsi. 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
3: And we're back at CBS, Eye on Veterans. I'm Navy vet Phil Briggs with ConnectingVets.com. Now, after the news broke of the recent Delta Force raid, where elite U.S. military forces extracted the notorious self-proclaimed leader of Venezuela, Nicolas Maduro, I read an incredibly detailed article about the mission from my colleague and Special Forces veteran Jack Murphy. Because of his personal experience in special operations and his deep connections in the intelligence community, he was able to get some details that were previously unreported. So here we jump into the part of our conversation where we talked about the immediate pivot from a case that targeted a drug-dealing leader that posed an immediate threat to U.S. citizens to our takeover of the entire country and their oil industry.
4: So they use this pretext of, you know, drug trafficking, and it is a pretext. I mean, you can watch that press conference for yourself, and I mean, they just come right out and say it, like, yeah, we're getting oil, man.
3: Yeah, you know, and then to say it's a threat directly, that the drugs themselves are a threat. I could understand Osama bin Laden was a threat.
4: Right.
3: And the whole Al-Qaeda, going all the way back to its origin, the Mujahideen, you know, I mean, I can understand.
4: Soleimani, I mean, was launching strikes. He had American blood on his hands.
3: Oh, my gosh, the countless strikes against U.S. forces in Iraq during GWAT. But then, you know, you look at Osama bin Laden and the pretext to even the war on terror with 9/11. You know, I can connect those dots and say, if you got to go somewhere and take out a bad guy, yeah. But those are different scenarios than a bunch of amped up free Americans doing lines of blow in the bathroom, you know, that they willingly chose to do at a nightclub. Those were people getting high that legit wanted to be doing it. I mean,
4: yeah, I mean, interestingly, you know, JSOC and Delta Force, they went after Pablo Escobar in the early 1990s. But that was because Pablo took down a civilian airliner. To kill, I can't remember the whole story, but to kill one person on that airliner, he blew up an airplane full of people. And that put himself in a totally different arena of international terrorism.
3: Oh, okay. So I had no idea. So there is, to some degree, a precedent with us chasing down drug dealers using military assets.
4: Oh, but sure. Yes. They were non-state actors, though, okay? They were drug cartels. This is the, you know, his presidency is deemed illegitimate. You know, the election may have been rigged and a joke, but like it or not, he was the de facto leader of Venezuela.
3: Yeah. So much more than just a drug dealer when, as you'd mentioned, just seconds later, they're like, and now that we got control, we're also going to take care of all this oil for you. Like, Okay, which came first, chicken or egg? Which came first, cocaine or petroleum? I'm not sold.
4: Yeah.
3: All right. Let's talk about preparation for this. This is where your article really gets fascinating.
5: I was amazed at some of the details you can glean. Again, I respect our community enough to know that, you know, when you say source or sources, you know, we're not naming them here, but it's not because you're just making this up. This isn't spinning yarn. This isn't a fictional narrative or a fantasy. You guys have, you as a former member of the special operations community, do know some unique individuals. It's endlessly fascinating.
4: So just to touch on that about the use of anonymous sources, I mean, there's always a question, well, why do they need to be anonymous, which is an understandable question. And yeah, a lot of times sources don't need to be anonymous. In this case, they are, because they are people in and around the United States government that have access to certain information. And if their names became public, they could potentially be prosecuted by the Department of Justice. And that's why anonymous sources have to be used. I'm a journalist. I have First Amendment rights, freedom of speech, freedom of the press, but a journalist's sources do not have those freedoms in the same way, and the government could go after them. And hence, yeah, that's why I use anonymous sources in this article, and why I even curtailed some of the information I was told. There's information about intelligence gathering and how we knew what we knew that I made a little vague in certain parts of the article. When it comes to sources, like human sources in foreign countries, you have to be very careful about that, because, you know, if one of our spies, a CIA guy, got exposed, that's really bad. But he's going to get, you know, a black eye, literally or figuratively, and kicked out of the country. If it's an intelligence source, a recruited foreign source overseas, that guy will be brought down into a basement and shot. And I mean, end of story. So you need to be really careful about that.
5: Well, you definitely treated it right here. And let's take a peek behind the curtain here. Just a couple of the facts I learned from this article. Again, talking about Operation Absolute Resolve and the capture of Venezuelan President Nicolas Maduro. And we talk about kind of the setup to this. They actually made a mock-up of where he was staying. And in addition to that, the intelligence prep work included finding out some really cool granular details. Share with me a little bit about that. Even the importance of knowing about his pets. That's
4: so cool. So that was a comment that the chairman of the Joint Chiefs of Staff made, that we were tracking where he was going, where he lived, what he was doing, even what his pets were. And that comment probably isn't too far from the truth. My understanding is that we recruited a source very close to Maduro, and I will leave it at that. The source was able to tell the United States intelligence community almost in real time about Maduro's movements. And we were tracking him in that manner for a couple weeks. As far as some of the other preparation that went into this, one of the things that really enabled this operation was a couple high-level defectors from the Venezuelan government over the last year or so. One of them was an intelligence chief. The other was one of the people who that ran a state-owned oil company in Venezuela. And the CIA was able to use those guys to gain a lot of insight into what was going on inside Venezuela and figure out who we can work with in Venezuela. Who can we use as an intelligence source? Who can we use as a support agent? And we did, in fact, recruit a source network inside Venezuela. The CIA put some people on the ground in August, and they began establishing this network. As they got closer to the operation itself, they did things like emplacing various pieces of technical gear, like beacons for bombing targets or electronic jammers in key places, and these types of activities to sort of prepare the environment for the operation that was to come. So that's one part of, you know, what happened. And then, of course, the source that was recruited closer to Maduro. And then some of the other things that were done in the run-up to this, the lights in Caracas blinked out. Just as this operation was taking place, which is the same thing that happened in Abbottabad, Pakistan, when the SEALs went in to kill bin Laden. So, I mean, and President Trump, he said, we did that with a certain expertise that we have. Make of that what you will. I've also been told that we took control of the communications, the military communication system, as that operation unfolded. So those are some of the things that were done in the run-up to this operation to prepare for it.
5: So we have the ability to turn the lights out in just about any city in the world if we want to. That is,
4: I don't know if that's true, but in some cities, apparently we do.
5: That is wild. Yeah, I mean, I maybe shouldn't say so much as any city in the world, but yeah, just to think that at a moment's notice, the U.S. can just, you know, we need a little bit of darkness here. Let's just turn the lights off on the whole city.
4: You know, the thing is that the United States military fights at night, and they fight at night better than anyone else. But what's, you know, operating in an urban area that's well lit, turning off the lights gives them a tremendous advantage with their night vision.
5: Not to mention the fact that the power that enables the security systems just immediately goes out. So you've got, you know, a window of time there. Another cool thing you talked about as far as this mission goes, you talked about like flying in with the 160th there and masking the terrain.
4: Terrain masking, yeah. That's a technique that helicopter pilots will use. And basically you fly almost nape of the earth. You're flying like 100 feet off the ground. And what you're doing is you're positioning your helicopter's ingress path with a terrain feature between you and the enemy's radar installations. So you're using a mountain or a hilltop to conceal your movement as you come in. And then as you pop up over that terrain feature, maybe they see you, but then, by then it's too late. In this case, as they were coming up over that last terrain feature, we had all kinds of aircraft in the air doing suppressive airstrikes. And so they started eliminating those air defense units to create a path for the 160th pilots to fly into the target area. I believe it was a couple little birds, two Chinooks, and six or seven Blackhawks, I believe.
5: Wow, that's cool.
4: And the assault force was made up of a C Squadron of Delta Force and elements of 3rd Ranger Battalion. Those were the two elements on the assault team. Again, as we mentioned earlier, two FBI HRT guys were along for the ride to make the arrest.
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3: This is CBS Eye on Veterans, the weekly show that looks at life through the eyes of our military vets. And I'm Navy veteran Phil Briggs. Now we've been talking about Operation Absolute Resolve, where Delta Force and elite special operations teams recently captured and removed the president of Venezuela, Nicolas Maduro, in a covert pre-dawn mission almost straight out of Hollywood. Our guest, Jack Murphy, special forces veteran and journalist, recently wrote an article for The High Side, national security news outlet, and revealed some granular details about the mission from sources whose identity must be withheld for operational security. We talked about a rare FBI unit that works alongside special operations forces and was there for the capture of Maduro.
4: Yeah, the FBI HRT team is very interesting to me because they are, in a sense, operators. Some people would probably cringe at me using that term, but they're highly trained. They know how to do close quarter battle and hostage rescues, and they've gotten very good at what they do. If you remember the Bunker Boy story from a handful of years ago, mm-hmm. where that crazy guy kidnapped the kid and brought him in the bunker, and HRT successfully rescued the kid. So they are assaulters, you could say. They do diving, they do parachuting, all that special ops type stuff, but they are also badged FBI agents that can collect evidence, do investigations, and make arrests. And that's something that Delta Force doesn't do. By design, it doesn't do that because of some of the laws that we have, posse comitatus and so forth, about the military operating domestically, which actually brings me to a funny point. Going into a country like Mexico or Panama, Venezuela, wherever, and grabbing up a drug cartel guy is a time-honored technique that the DEA calls habeas grabis.
5: That's an actual term for it.
4: That's a nickname. It's not an official term, but it's a term that has been used in those communities for a while.
5: See, this is the stuff you get by talking to Jack Murphy. You're not going to read this in the Post. The Times doesn't have this. You gotta be with somebody that's smoked cigars and drank some bourbon with tier one guys to get these kinds of things. Is it true, you think, that they actually built a structure similar to where he was staying in order to practice getting in and getting out and knowing, you know, your infill and your exfill technique?
4: Yes, my understanding is they did have a full-scale mock-up that was pretty detailed, and I'm not sure exactly where there's one or two places where it could have been, but suffice to say it was in the Fort Bragg area, North Carolina, where they did those rehearsals.
5: And to think somewhere out there in America is like a group of contractors and carpenters and stuff that have this super secret contract where, hey, what are you building over there? Nothing.
4: Yeah. Nothing, dude. I think a lot of those guys are actually former special ops guys themselves that get these contracts. And yeah, you're kind of right. I mean, there are these people who are cleared, like, you know, you're at least going to be limitedly read on to whatever's going on.
5: All right. Some more fun facts from this article. Talk about some of the military hardware or just, you know, what is in one of these mission sets. You'd mentioned 150 aircraft, but talk to me a little bit about like some of the tools we use just in the nature of these type of operations.
4: Oh, well, I mean, I think most people are familiar at this point from films, if nothing else. You know, these guys are jocked up with the body armor and night vision and all kinds of weaponry. But they're also going to carry all kinds of manual ballistic and explosive breaching tools. That's going to be a big thing, especially in Latin America, if you've ever been down there. There's a lot of security. There's a lot of barbed wire. There's a lot of heavy doors that you would have to get through. And as the operators came up and they cleared this structure, Maduro was in the process of trying to close the steel door on a panic room that he was trying to hide in. And that's when the Delta guys caught up with him and he was placed under arrest. Him and his wife were both placed under arrest.
5: And then, of course, the aircraft we're talking that are, you know, above just for the opening salvo of a mission like this, the aircraft, you know, are everything from what, F-22s and
4: Fighters, bombers, remotely piloted drones, all that stuff was up there. I should also mention, too, that this operation involved the deployment of a Ranger battalion, a Delta Force squadron, and a SEAL Team 6 squadron. And the SEALs hit secondary targets in Venezuela at the same time that all of this was going on. And unfortunately, I'm not totally understanding just yet what those targets were. We'll probably find out about that in the future. But they were involved.
5: Let's take a sidebar real quick and just talk about what appeared to be what a photo that Trump himself had posted to his Truth Social account of a captured Maduro in what appeared to be a DEA jacket. At what point did he get the Nike tracksuit, do you think?
4: So I think that happened once they got on the USS Iwo Jima. When the assault force came back and landed on the Iwo Jima, that was when Maduro was transferred from FBI custody to DEA custody. And I imagine that's because FBI did the op because they have a long relationship with Delta. But the indictment against Maduro is for drug trafficking. So he was turned over to the DEA, and they maintained custody of him, bringing him back to the United States.
5: Oh, okay. So there's a little more signaling going on than what we think with these pictures. You know, the DEA jacket shows that he's wanted on drug crimes. The Nike tracksuit shows, like many tracksuits through the generations, that he is a drug dealer.
4: Need some more gold chains, maybe.
5: Right, or something. Should have let him take his sleep mask off at least. I don't know what that was about, but that's,
4: it's you know, that it's interesting that picture. I mean, Trump posted it, so I mean, he had his reasons. But I'm told that Maduro has been treated as a de facto head of state. That's why they didn't put him in an orange jumpsuit, and they didn't they tried to keep him away from the news helicopters. They didn't necessarily want to do a perp walk with him. And I've also been told that he's been video recorded almost constantly since they grabbed him up. The reason being, in case the Department of Justice or the military at any point has to refute allegations that torture was used. So they want to have, you know, irrefutable evidence.
5: All right, so it's more than just my comical take on fashion. Got it. Okay. All right. So many fascinating things in this article. This wasn't without sort of a two-way fight, though, and I hadn't heard until I'd read this article that we were hit by enemy fire.
4: Yes. I'm still finding out more about this operation and may end up writing more about it. I've been told that the number of enemy KIA during this operation is somewhere around 80. That includes, according to the Cuban government, 32 Cuban officers that were ostensibly Maduro's bodyguard, which tells you a couple of things. Obviously, there's a Cuban nexus to all of this. But furthermore, why does Maduro need Cubans to guard him? He doesn't trust his own countrymen to do that. Somebody that has popular support is, you know, going to have people from his country guarding him, right? If he was a legitimate leader. So these are questions to ask. I'm told that there were two civilian casualties. We blew up a radio tower and it fell over on a shack that, you know, some local civilians were using as a home. So, I mean, any kind of collateral damage is tragic, but I do think they tried to minimize it as best they could on this operation. As far as other engagements, I mean, one of the helicopters got shot up on the way in, but maintained, you know, it was flyable, and they continued with the mission. And then on the way out, there were more suppressive fires from airstrikes, and it sounds like the helicopters may have suppressed some enemy positions as well.
5: Which, again, speaks to what you said at the top of the interview here, is that, you know, some of the biggest heroes are not necessarily the guys kicking in doors, but it's the 160th. You know, the Night Stalkers flying in. I mean, you're flying the plane. You're not, you can't even really defend yourself that well.
4: It's hard to articulate to people just like how talented those pilots are, and the things that they can do with their aircraft. You'd be amazed. I've been on them and watched them set a helicopter down on a street in the middle of Mosul, Iraq at night with telephone wires and electrical wires all around us fluttering in the rotor wash. And they're able to maneuver that aircraft just in the perfect place, get you right down, put you where you belong. I've been on little birds landing on rooftops and stuff like that. I mean, again, not trying to like make this about me. I'm just saying it's incredibly impressive what those pilots are able to do.
5: So cool. Yeah. In fact, I remember talking to the author of the book, The Making of a Night Stalker, incredible book. And even in your memoirs, I was it your memoir that talks about John Waning, or where you're sitting on the...
4: That might have been me.
5: Yeah. Yeah. You described the term for sitting on the edge of the chopper, you know, the gun ready, sitting it almost on the, like a horse.
4: Yeah, sitting on the pod of a little bird facing forward. Yeah, John Waning it.
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3: 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I'm Navy vet Phil Briggs from ConnectingVets.com. And we're rolling into the new year with a story as explosive as the fireworks on New Year's Eve. Jack Murphy, a Special Forces veteran and journalist, recently dropped an article on The High Side, national security news outlet, that gives us a behind-the-scenes look at the capture of the notorious president of Venezuela, Nicolas Maduro, by U.S. Special Operations. We'll wrap this hour with a deeper look into the mission, an interesting note about the U.S. Navy's role, and hear some important takeaways from Jack, who's personally been involved in classified missions as a Ranger and Special Forces. USS Iwo Jima. Just a little bit about that. Like, so he went from his compound and we got him and then flew to a Navy ship.
4: Right. I believe they launched from that ship also. So off the coast, and I mean, I'm not a Navy guy, but the Iwo Jima is like an amphibious strike aircraft, I think it's called, or amphibious assault craft or something. And it's one of those, it has a flat top, sort of like an aircraft carrier, but I believe they only fly helicopters and Ospreys off of it, like rotary wing aircraft. And then inside the hull of the aircraft, the Marines can take their amphibious landing craft off of it and go to shore. So yeah, again, I'm not a Navy guy, but that was the platform that they used.
5: Yeah, so cool. And I never got my surface warfare pin while I was in because I was just a lowly journalist. But I'll say that it is impressive, those kinds of ships. We've got a tool in the box for just about everything in the Navy. Shout out to the men and women of the USS Iwo Jima. You guys are awesome.
4: Yeah, especially whichever, you know, lowly private got wind of the operation and bet on, what is it, Polymarket against the Maduro regime the day before the operation. Did you see that?
5: No.
4: Yeah, somebody got on there and, you know, this one of these things where you can like bet against futures. It's like short selling, basically. And this guy, we don't know who, short sold the Maduro regime that it was going to be, hit in the next 24 hours than it was. And this guy put like 40,000 in and he drew like over $100,000+ the next day. And I have no idea who that was. I'm telling a joke that, you know, I imagine some like private chipping paint on the hull of the aircraft and gets wind that this mission's taking place, sees the helicopters taking off and gets on his cell phone. It's like, bye, bye, bye.
5: That's the E4 Mafia for you, baby. That is a brilliant.
4: Would it surprise you though if that came out, if that was the case?
5: Not at all. That would not, as a former E4 and, you know, kind of a derelict myself, that no, definitely not surprising at all. I think it's only a matter of time before we can bet on war things on DraftKings or on, you know, fans.
4: That's what they're already doing that on. Yeah, I think it's called Polymarket.
5: You're such a nerd, Jack. I love it. You know all these dark things about the internet. That is great.
4: Yeah, it's my speciality.
5: The Dark Corners of the World, featuring Jack Murphy, your host. Let's look forward a little bit now. We've talked so much about this mission and kind of behind the curtain, but it remains to be seen, you know, after we pick up Maduro, he gets brought all the way from this Venezuela Navy ship. He's in New York. He's rooming with P. Diddy or something there in a jail in Brooklyn. Trump comes out and says, we're going to run it, meaning the U.S. government. What the heck does that mean?
4: Yeah, I mean, it doesn't really mean anything, does it? You know, when we go and do these things, so often the transition plan is simply, good luck, bro. You got this, you know, and you know, we've seen how that works out. And all of our partner forces from South Vietnam to Afghanistan to Iraq and elsewhere. But I think, in my understanding of this operation is, you know, despite some of the bluster, that this operation was seen more as a policy change rather than a regime change. And now we get into a game of semantics, of course. But why I point that out is that we removed Maduro, but we left the other key leaders in Venezuela in place. We didn't remove them. And so we're hoping to create this sort of like leadership gap that will be filled with new people that are more amenable to working with the United States government. And I think that's what Marco Rubio and Donald Trump are looking for, is a sort of fresh batch of leaders in Venezuela that are willing to work with, frankly, American oil companies.
5: Mm. you know, anytime you do that, you run the risk of like, okay, you have a policy initiative and you've rolled out your military assets, you've deposed a leader. So you own the policy on paper, but you don't own the back streets in the rural heartland of this country. Yeah. So what happens, as we saw in Iraq and Afghanistan, the locals can be easily turned to think that, well, now this is an anti-colonial, an anti-imperial initiative, and get out the big, bad American Westerners and fight for your right to party.
4: Yeah.
5: Do we run the risk of these, and what's the group I've heard about? Colectivos? The people that are loyalists to Maduro? Do we run the risk of them running around the street saying, look what America's trying to do to you? It's stealing our natural resources. Like, do they run this risk of this whole thing going sideways now on the back streets? Because people are like, yeah, I don't want to get ripped off by an American.
4: Yeah, no, there's definitely a risk there. And there are many Venezuelans who are understandably upset by this and upset by the instability that their government is going through right now. You know, even if everything goes according to plan, I've been told that America's reception in Venezuela is going to be icy, to say the least. There's going to be a bit of an uphill battle there. But it's also telling that there hasn't been, like, riots in the streets. There hasn't been, like, a resistance organization or insurgency kicking up in Caracas or elsewhere. You haven't seen any of that. And what can we take away from that? I mean, maybe it's that people are, you know, kind of okay with him going. You know, he may have outlived his welcome, not for me to say, but that there haven't been, like, widespread protest movements or whatever. It seems like maybe it's not the biggest thing over the long term. But, I mean, it remains to be seen. I mean, you're right. Like, all of this could go sideways very quickly.
5: So, like, basically, if the average Venezuelan's daily life doesn't radically improve, or at least feel like it's on the road to improvement, those people that were pretty impartial or frankly disgusted by Maduro, they could easily be swayed to be like, yeah, 6 months in, a year in, life just gets even worse. They could be convinced that this whole thing was, you know, bad, and it's the dang Americans' fault.
4: Yeah, I mean, the VP was sworn in after Maduro was kidnapped. And it remains to be seen how much popular support she's going to have. But right now, she has some support. Yeah, I mean, it's a sort of transitory time for the Venezuelans. And I mean, I understand that everyone feels very nervous down there.
5: And it just kind of echoes of GWAT to me, because I'd imagine in all those cities, there was a time when they were like, yes, Saddam Hussein's gone, thank you. And then it's impossible to get your daily life done. And a year and a half later, you're like, what have you done?
4: It becomes, you know, even the people who supported you, you know, who didn't like Saddam or didn't like Maduro, but then 5 years later, they're like, why are the Americans still here? Yeah. Like, why are you still in my country? I don't get it. What are you doing here? And, you know, we can say that it's not colonialism, but if you have 100,000 American soldiers in South Vietnam or in Iraq, or if you put a lot of troops into Venezuela, that feels a hell of a lot like colonialism to the people that live there. And sometimes we don't really understand that as Americans.
5: Now, that's where we'll leave it for this week. But to hear the full interview with Jack Murphy about this covert mission, you got to check out the CBS Eye on Veterans podcast. And for more incredible national security reporting, you got to check out Jack Murphy on the High Side at highside.substack.com. I'm Navy veteran Phil Briggs, and we'll be back again next week with more stories from our incredible military vets on CBS Eye on Veterans.
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25: From ABC News, I'm Sherry Preston. Gunfire ripping through a food festival in Seattle. 3 dead, 4 hurt, and police are still searching for a suspect. ABC's Jeff Pogula is there.
26: This happened during the Bite of Seattle Food Festival. Gunfire erupted shortly after 6 p.m., causing the crowd to scatter. Witnesses describe a chaotic scene.
27: We saw a few people going to a building, so we went in there, and we went like down the stairs, and we just hid in the garage.
26: A young child is among the wounded, Assistant Police Chief Tyrone Davis.
28: One of the 4 victims that was taken to the hospital was a toddler.
26: Detectives believe 2 people were shooting at each other. 1 suspect is in custody. Jeff Pogula, ABC News, Seattle.
25: Another night of quiet from the U.S. military as the White House puts a pause on attacks on Iran to let talks move forward. ABC's Karen Hua, however, says there are still worries about the war expanding.
29: Iran is now protesting after Ukraine attacked an Iranian ship in the Caspian Sea, claiming it was carrying drone and missile components. And in the Red Sea, global shipping traffic is slowing after Iran-backed Houthi rebels claimed attacks on Saudi oil facilities and tankers.
25: OpenAI head Sam Altman heading to Washington this week to push for approval of his company's most advanced AI model yet.
30: The system, capable of solving an 80-year-old math problem, could also take on complex tasks for businesses and the government. But that same ability to act more independently is also raising safety concerns. After OpenAI system was able to hack into another AI platform called Hugging Face during a security test. Hugging Face's CEO calls the hack unprecedented.
2: ABC's Sophie Flay, parts of the country back in the summer sauna again.
7: The humidity added to the heat will bring those feels like temperatures up to 110 in Omaha, 112 out towards Des Moines. And then that's all going to fuel the possibility of severe weather threats.
2: ABC News meteorologist Leslie Lopez. 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
2: Wildfires burning in France have now forced 250,000 people from their homes. The attack on a pride celebration in Germany's capital now being called an act of Islamic extremism. The suspect killed by police. Here's ABC's Britt Clenett in Berlin.
10: We know that he was arrested in Lebanon last year for trying to join Islamic State. That's according to prosecutors in Germany. So certainly this person has a history of criminal activity and links to those extreme groups.
2: More than a dozen young kids at a summer camp in New Jersey getting sick after eating drug-laced chocolate. ABC's Tony Yates.
11: Cynthia Cunningham rushing her 12-year-old daughter to the hospital after getting the call from the East Orange YMCA camp that her child was given drug-laced chocolate by another camper.
12: It was about 13 children. They, for lack of better words, they looked like zombies. It was really sad.
11: Cunningham says her child stayed in the hospital until doctors determined that she was absolutely fine. But she questions why the YMCA was allowed to reopen one day later, with this all still being a very active investigation.
2: Officials say one camper shared the mushroom-infused chocolate with other kids. Back in court in Miami today, the Tate brothers, the influencers fighting extradition to the UK to face rape and human trafficking charges. Two chances at somebody growing lottery jackpots. Tonight's Powerball, $633 million. Tomorrow's Mega Millions, $800 million. Sherry Preston, ABC News.
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3: This is America in the Morning from Westwood One. Good morning, I'm John Trout. It's Monday, July 27th, 2026. Here's what's coming up on America in the Morning.
4: The Trump administration halts military strikes against Iran over the weekend.
5: The president has all options on the table.
4: I'm John Stolness in Washington.
6: A condition President Trump has added to his nuclear deal with the Saudis catches attention worldwide. I'm Clayton Neville.
7: In Maine, Democrats pick someone to replace Graham Plattner, who won the Democratic primary in June.
8: We have a party to unite!
7: I'm Julie Walker.
9: An outbreak of a diarrhea-causing parasite is linked to four more states.
10: Because of the lettuce.
9: Ed Donahue, Washington.
11: The Okefenokee Swamp in Georgia is among several sites added to the World Heritage List. I'm Donna Water.
3: Two people killed at a Seattle food festival. And Monday business headlines. All ahead on America in the Morning. It's 7 after. After nearly 2 weeks of renewed intense bombing, President Trump over the weekend put military operations against Iran on hold, but still no talks are scheduled. John Stolness has the latest from Washington.
4: Renewed fighting between the U.S. and Iran took a break for a second straight night last night. The president said he's giving talks with Iran some space. The New York Times reports President Trump postponed plans to increase the severity of the attacks on Iran out of fear it would drain the Pentagon's stockpile of weapons. Multiple news outlets have reported the Defense Department is worried about a reduction in munitions. On NBC's Meet the Press, however, U.S. Ambassador to the United Nations Mike Waltz says those reports are erroneous.
12: The U.S. military, and I've verified this every which way, has everything that it needs to conduct this campaign as effectively as it needs to be. And I have to tell you, the people that are leaking this nonsense deserve to be in jail.
4: Waltz noted Iran should be the ones concerned about a reduction in munitions.
12: That has far less than what they started with, not only in their industrial base, but what they have on hand.
4: The break in hostilities ends 2 weeks of fighting as the Memorandum of Understanding in June fell apart. Waltz was asked how much longer the U.S. will continue their military campaign against Iran.
12: Oh, I'm not going to put some kind of timeline on it. President has all options on the table, and he is exercising both diplomatic, economic, and military to achieve a very clear strategic aim. And that's what's different. The wars of my generation, we had policy drift. Here, the president is very focused.
4: The Strait of Hormuz remains effectively closed by Iran, although mediators from Oman, a country that also borders the strait, visited Tehran over the weekend to discuss a way forward. Oil fell over 5% on Sunday with the pause in fighting. It comes as Iranian-backed Houthi rebels in Yemen continue to blockade ships from Saudi Arabia from traversing a key section of the Red Sea. A new CBS YouGov poll out Sunday finds nearly 8 in 10 Americans say the Iran war has been harder than the Trump administration expected. Republican Senator John Kennedy tells CBS's Face of the Nation the president needs to do a better job with messaging.
13: He grows anxious when he has an unexpressed thought. He's not always disciplined in his messaging.
4: Israeli Prime Minister Benjamin Netanyahu is set to meet with President Trump at the White House on Tuesday. He'll be in the nation's capital to attend the memorial service for Republican Senator Lindsey Graham. John Stolness, Washington.
3: World leaders and U.S. lawmakers are reacting to President Trump's new condition regarding Israel to the recently signed U.S.-Saudi Arabian civil nuclear energy deal. Correspondent Clayton Neville takes a closer look.
6: The deal with Saudi Arabia would allow the Saudis to start a civilian nuclear program. President Trump's been criticized at home and abroad for the deal, but while appearing on Fox News Sunday, UN Ambassador Mike Waltz defended the deal.
12: Would they rather countries buy
0: Chinese-made nuclear power plants or Russian-made nuclear power plants, like countries have been doing for decades.
6: Critics are concerned that Saudi Arabia could eventually build a nuclear weapon. The president claimed that the deal does

0: does not allow that country to enrich uranium. Republican Senator John Kennedy told CBS's Face the Nation he's not in support of the deal right now.
1: It's just not good timing. I think someday it might be. I don't think it's going to happen anyway because the president's conditioned it on Saudi Arabia recognizing Israel, and they're not going to do that.
0: That's the president's recently added condition. The deal will only be approved if Saudi Arabia normalizes relations with Israel by joining the Abraham Accords.
2: It's complete whiplash for the Saudis.
0: Democrat Senator Chris Van Hollen was on ABC's This Week and said the Saudis have long said
2: that they will normalize relations with Israel when we're on a clear and clear path toward developing a Palestinian state living side by side. Security for both Palestinians and Israelis. That has been the Saudi position. And so what the Trump administration did was a bait and switch scheme.
0: Israeli Prime Minister Benjamin Netanyahu told Fox News that he backs President Trump's condition.
3: Can we have this? Yes, I think it's possible.
0: The White House has confirmed the condition is now part of the deal, but final approval is pending. The administration continues talks with Saudi counterparts, and there's no indication right now whether the Saudis are considering joining the Abraham Accords. I'm Clayton Neville.
4: 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It's 12 after. When we return on America in the Morning, the CDC with an update on the Cyclospora outbreak. What you need to know to keep your family safe. After these messages.
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4: Welcome back. 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AccuWeather.com meteorologist Matt Rindy reminds us it will be oppressive for many across the nation today.
8: There will be scorching heat to start out the week in a good portion of the central U.S. from north and south Dakota into southern Minnesota, and then continuing southward through Nebraska into Iowa, Kansas, Missouri, Oklahoma, Arkansas, and Texas. These areas will climb easily into the 90s with 100s in many areas, even 110 in parts of western Kansas and Oklahoma. Some records are likely to be broken. These areas are about 5 to 15 degrees above the historical average. On the edge of that heat, a storm will be moving through northern Minnesota, and that will lead to some showers and thunderstorms to start the day in the Arrowhead, and then continue into the upper peninsula of Michigan and continuing southward through Wisconsin into lower Michigan, as well as northeast Illinois and Indiana and Ohio. These storms will have the potential to produce damaging winds, hail, flooding, downpours, and even a tornado. There can be additional showers and thunderstorms farther to the south and east through New York and Pennsylvania, as well as New Jersey, into Kentucky, West Virginia, and Virginia. And then another round of storms can form this afternoon into southern Alabama, southern Georgia, Florida, and along the coast in North and South Carolina. There could be additional showers and thunderstorms through the Four Corners region in Arizona, New Mexico, into Utah and Colorado. Some heavier storms will develop in parts of northeast Colorado into Wyoming, and this will shift eastward into western Nebraska as well as western South Dakota, providing some relief to that aforementioned heat. That's the weather across America. Garden City, Kansas will have a hot day with sunshine at a record-tying high of 108. Cleveland, Ohio will have variable clouds and some afternoon thunderstorms at a high of 87. That's the nation's weather. I'm AccuWeather.com meteorologist Matt Rindy.
4: 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Following the withdrawal of controversial candidate Graham Plattner, Maine Democrats over the weekend have united around a logger to run for the United States Senate and take on incumbent Senator Susan Collins. With the leadership of the Senate at stake, correspondent Julie Walker reports.
9: In Maine, Democrats picked someone to replace Graham Plattner, who won the Democratic primary in June, but withdrew from the race earlier this month following an allegation of sexual assault that he denies. Former state lawmaker and logger Troy Jackson secures the Democratic nomination for U.S. Senate in Maine.
10: We have a party to unite, we have a movement to build, and we have a senator to defeat. And together, we are going to win!
9: He faces longtime GOP Senator Susan Collins in November in a race that could decide which party controls the Senate. Jackson became the nominee Saturday during a gathering of Democratic delegates.
10: I know many of you poured your hearts into building this movement way before I ever entered this race. But the hope that you built never belonged to any one campaign.
9: Plattner's exit made Democrats quickly come up with a never-before-used process to choose a new nominee. I'm Julie Walker.
4: The Centers for Disease Control and Prevention is expanding their investigation on the latest outbreak of cyclospora. Following details, correspondent Ed Donahue.
11: An outbreak of a diarrhea-causing parasite is linked to four more states. The CDC now says the outbreak of cyclospora, first linked to shredded lettuce served at Taco Bell's, now includes Illinois, Kansas, Oklahoma, and Pennsylvania. The FDA says the lettuce was traced to Taylor Farms. It was recalling iceberg lettuce grown in central Mexico. President Trump was asked about the outbreak.
12: We're going to put a major tariff on Texas, on Mexico, because of the lettuce.
11: The government says the number of cases linked to the lettuce is now around 2,000. At least 98 people had to go to the hospital. No one has died. Cases were also reported in Indiana, Kentucky, Michigan, Ohio, and West Virginia. Ed Donahue, Washington.
4: 19 after. Gas prices rise across the country. A check of Monday business headlines next when America in the Morning continues after these messages.
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18: Welcome back. You're with America in the Morning. According to Fox Business News, United Airlines reportedly approached Delta last year about a potential merger that would have combined the two largest U.S. air carriers. According to the Wall Street Journal, a merger between United and Delta would have had sweeping implications for the airline industry and likely faced scrutiny from federal antitrust regulators and state attorneys general. Last month, United Airlines CEO Scott Kirby told Reuters that United remained open to buying airport slots, gates, and other assets, but said a major consolidation deal was unlikely. Wall Street will have a lot to digest this week as the price of oil is hovering near $100 a barrel and the nationwide average of a gallon of regular gasoline is above $4.10. That's 21 cents higher than a month ago. Tariffs also weighed on stocks last week, and President Trump is raising a new threat of higher tariffs today against the European Union after they fined Google nearly $1 billion over what it called non-compliance with the EU's Digital Markets Act. Seth Soutelle has the latest from Wall Street.
19: I'm Seth Soutelle, and this is the week ahead on Wall Street. Markets will be hearing from the Federal Reserve this week. The question is, how long can the Fed wait before raising interest rates? The Fed is holding just its second policy meeting under Chair Kevin Warsh, who has promised to be tough on inflation. In order to fulfill that promise, the Fed could come under pressure to raise interest rates sometime soon, perhaps as early as its September meeting. The Fed left rates unchanged at its last meeting in June and is expected to do the same when its next meeting ends on Wednesday. The last time the Fed raised rates was back in 2023. Higher rates mean higher borrowing costs across the board for households and businesses. While higher rates help keep inflation under control, they do so by acting as a brake on the economy. Seth Soutelle, New York.
18: According to the Wall Street Journal, NVIDIA is in talks to provide a roughly $250 billion backstop for OpenAI as part of a massive data center project, one of the most ambitious financial transactions yet in America's artificial intelligence boom. The guarantees from NVIDIA would help the ChatGPT maker lease a 10-gigawatt project that SoftBank's energy subsidiary is developing in southern Ohio. The project, expected to cost more than $500 billion, including the chips that would go inside the data centers. It would be the largest data center project to date. It's 24 after. When we return on America in the Morning, gunfire erupts, chaos in Seattle, after these messages.
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0: It's 26 after. America in the Morning continues. Chaos in Seattle after gunfire erupted at a popular food festival at a park near the Space Needle on Sunday afternoon. Police in Seattle report at least two people were killed, five others wounded. A barrage of gunshots could be heard around 6 p.m. at Seattle Center, which was hosting thousands of people for the Bite of Seattle Food Fest over the weekend. Witnesses reported hearing sounds like firecrackers and people fleeing the area, including diving for cover. One of those shot included a two-year-old boy. The Seattle Fire Department said in a statement, two people were pronounced dead at the scene of the shooting after life-saving efforts were unsuccessful. The department said it treated five others. The FBI announced it is joining the investigation. Shifting gears, a famously named Georgia swamp has been added to the list of UNESCO World Heritage Sites. Correspondent Donna Warder reports.
1: The Okefenokee Swamp in Georgia is among several sites added to the World Heritage List at a UN committee meeting in South Korea Saturday. Kim Bednarik, executive director of Okefenokee Swamp Park, was there for the honors.
2: We accept this inscription not as a finish line, but as a commitment to keep the Okefenokee wild, resilient, and thriving for generations to come.
1: The Okefenokee is regarded as one of the world's largest freshwater ecosystems and is largely undisturbed. UNESCO says it's a globally significant natural habitat and a valuable source of information on long-term environmental change. Some locals have opposed the listing, fearing it would increase UN involvement in managing the site. I'm Donna Warder.
0: America in the Morning for Monday, July 27th, 2026 is produced by Jeff McKay. I'm John Trout. This is Westwood One.
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0: This is America in the Morning from Westwood One. Coming up this half hour.
1: Jewish leaders are urging the mayor of New York City to do more to combat anti-Semitism. I'm Sue Aller.
2: Marco Rubio says the U.S. remains ready to help end Russia's war in Ukraine. Sagar Meghani at the White House.
3: The excitement of traveling overseas can become a real drag if jet lag hits on the way there and back. I'm Donna Warder.
4: The feds now looking into a man seen on video kicking a sea lion in San Diego. I'm Clayton Neville.
5: Ford is recalling nearly 566,000 Broncos. Marcela Sanchez, Washington.
6: Qualcomm has officially kicked off Ramageddon. I'm the new old tech guy, Chuck Palm.
0: Back after these messages.
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0: America in the Morning continues, beginning in the West. AccuWeather.com meteorologist Matt Rindy has the forecast.
10: In the West, we are going to have largely dry weather with plenty of sunshine. However, there will be a lot of smoke from wildfires in the Northwest from interior portions of Oregon and Washington spreading into Idaho and Montana. And afternoon temperatures will be mostly in the 80s and 90s, though 100s, as usual, in the south. Farther inland, there could be additional showers and thunderstorms through the Four Corners states from Arizona and New Mexico into Utah and Colorado. Some heavier storms will envelop parts of northeast Colorado into Wyoming and then eastward into western Nebraska and western South Dakota. That will provide some relief from the heat in those areas. And that heat will envelop a good portion of the central U.S. from north and South Dakota into southern Minnesota and then continuing southward through Nebraska into Iowa, Kansas, Missouri, Oklahoma, Arkansas, and even Texas. And these areas will easily climb into the 90s with 100s in many areas, even 110 in parts of western Kansas and Oklahoma. Some like records are likely to be broken, and these areas are going to be 5 to 15 degrees above average. On the edge of that heat, we'll have a storm moving through the northern Minnesota, and that will lead to some showers and thunderstorms to start the day in the Arrowhead, and then continue into the upper peninsula of Michigan, and then southward through Wisconsin into lower Michigan, as well as northeast Illinois, Indiana, and Ohio. These storms will have the potential for damaging winds, hail, flooding downpours, and even a tornado. There could be additional showers and thunderstorms farther to the south and east through New York, Pennsylvania, and New Jersey, as well as Kentucky, West Virginia, and Virginia. And a few heavier storms will start the day in parts of Alabama into Georgia before diminishing later this morning, and then look for another round to develop later in the afternoon. That's the nation's weather. I'm AccuWeather.com meteorologist Matt Rindy.
0: 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The suspect in the stabbing of two men in New York City will face a hate crimes charge, but Jewish leaders are demanding Mayor Zohran Mamdani tone down the rhetoric, claiming he has led to increased acts of violence against Jews. From New York, Sue Aller reports.
1: New reaction is pouring in after two stabbings on Manhattan's Upper West Side that police are calling hate crimes. Investigators say 51-year-old Raul Morales stabbed a Jewish man and an Asian man Thursday yelling Allah Akbar. Only the attack on the Jewish victim has been charged as a hate crime. Both victims are expected to survive. Jewish leaders are demanding Mayor Zohran Mamdani tone down his rhetoric towards Israel, pointing to his recent comments calling Prime Minister Benjamin Netanyahu a war criminal. And some are calling for increased security. They also noted he stayed silent for hours after the attacks, only speaking up once pressed by reporters. Netanyahu responded directly in a Fox News interview.
11: He's fomenting hate. He's supposed to be the mayor of all New Yorkers, but he's trying to turn one group against the other.
1: He also said,
11: I speak to Jewish Americans in New York, and they're afraid right now.
1: The controversy escalated further when WABC radio host Sid Rosenberg appeared on Fox and Friends and called Mamdani a terrorist.
12: You don't want to say it, I'll say it. He's a terrorist. He's a jihadist. He hates the Jewish people. He hates America. His ideologies are in line with the terrorists.
1: Fox News apologized twice for the remarks. Rosenberg says he stands by them. Mamdani condemned the attack, saying New York has no tolerance for hatred of any kind and that anyone responsible will be held fully accountable. In New York, I'm Sue Aller.
0: The war between Russia and Ukraine has now stretched on for the past 4.5 years with no end in sight, and both sides trading drone attacks, with Moscow sending missiles into Kyiv. Washington correspondent Sagar Magani reports Secretary of State Marco Rubio says some fresh thinking will be needed as the U.S. attempts to end the conflict.
2: Secretary of State Marco Rubio says the U.S. remains ready to help end Russia's war in Ukraine, but acknowledges there's no fast path to a deal.
13: You think we settled the war in Ukraine in our 30 minutes in there here in Asia? That's not the way it works. Look, we had a good conversation, a frank conversation. I'm not going to tell you what we talked about because these diplomacy doesn't work well when you run to the microphones afterwards. Suffice it to say, I'll tell you what I told you yesterday. The United States, the president's been clear that we want, if we can, we are prepared to play a constructive role in bringing about an end to a senseless war. And we're ready to do that. And we, of course, expressed that. And we've expressed it in other means. So we talked about other things as well, though.
2: Rubio says American-mediated talks so far have been unsuccessful, or at least unfruitful. And while the U.S. is not giving up,
13: when peace comes, it'll be because of some new idea and some new concepts. And we're prepared to offer some of those in the right setting and forum. If the opportunity presents itself and the conditions are right, we're prepared to play that role in a positive way.
2: The trick is making them acceptable to both sides. Rubio was in Manila for an annual diplomatic gathering where he met with his Russian counterpart, who says Moscow's ready for a political and diplomatic end to the war. Ukraine's leader says his priority is on getting back to negotiations. Ukraine is shaking up its military leadership as the Russia war continues after nearly 4.5 years. Kyiv's army has made significant progress this year, but under public pressure, President Volodymyr Zelensky has fired his top general, who was in a rift with the defense minister. Both men have now lost their jobs. Kremlin spokesman Dmitry Peskov says the changes show Ukraine's trembling within, and they won't change the front line. There's no sign either side is closer to a peace deal. Sagar Magani at the White House.
0: With the peak travel season of the summer underway and some considering a long plane flight, jet lag could be an issue. Correspondent Donna Warder looks at how to minimize what can become a very disorienting condition that can happen whether you're flying from the U.S. to Asia or Europe or even across the nation.
3: The excitement of traveling overseas can become a real drag if jet lag hits on the way there and back. Experts say you can minimize its effects, not just by adjusting your sleep schedule, but by what you eat and drink and when. Professor Joanne Slavin is with the Department of Food Science and Nutrition at the University of Minnesota, Twin Cities. She says the body is dying to be on a regular schedule.
14: But on jet lag, if you go to Europe, let's say, and you're 8 hours off, all of a sudden you lose 8 hours going. And then when you come back, you gain 8 hours, which your body is, you know, things that help you, light and things and eating can help you, but it's a huge adjustment.
3: Slavin says jet lag can cause digestive problems such as bloating, constipation, or diarrhea. Tara Schmidt, registered dietitian at Mayo Clinic, says make yourself eat, even if it would normally be your bedtime, but it's breakfast time at your destination.
15: Even though it might not feel like your regular breakfast time or lunchtime, try to do something to start to align your meals with that new time zone so that your body can start to align its kind of hunger cues with, all right, I woke up a few hours ago, it's time to eat something.
3: Schmidt says to avoid stomach aches, keep meals small just before and during travel, and later in the trip, you can ease into eating a fuller meal. Schmidt says also consuming alcohol will likely mess with your sleep, and use caffeine strategically. It's fine to have a cup of coffee or tea in the morning if that's what you normally do, but avoid caffeine later in the day because it could keep you up. And be aware that both caffeine and alcohol can make you more dehydrated. And Dr. Slavin says when you return home,
14: try to get immediately back on your normal schedule as quickly as you can. And expect, you know, you're 8 hours off. So there'll be a time where it's like, oh, I don't know if I can take this. The sooner you get back to it for all of your habits, the better off you're going to be.
3: I'm Donna Warder.
0: 16 till. When we return on America in the Morning, Ford Motors recall and why that new laptop is about to cost you more. We're back after these messages.
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0: It's 14 till. Welcome back. You're with America in the Morning. It's happened again in California. Federal investigators are looking into a video that seemingly shows a man kicking a sea lion at a beach in San Diego. Correspondent Clayton Neville reports.
1: The Marine Mammal Protection Act allows for thousands of dollars in fines and potential jail time for anyone who harasses, injures, or kills wild marine mammals. That includes dolphins, porpoises, whales, seals, sea lions, and manatees. Dark and somewhat grainy video recently surfaced online showing a man at La Jolla Cove kicking at a sea lion, seemingly making contact with it. Harassing the sea lions more common than many beachgoers realize.
2: The buck really stops with NOAA, and they don't have the staff. And so what they need to do is authorize the city to interact when they cannot.
1: Robin David's with the local seal society in La Jolla and told CBS 8 News in San Diego that the National Oceanic and Atmospheric Administration, NOAA, is now investigating the case, but they only have 4 investigators statewide.
2: And also authorize the state so that rangers, lifeguards, guards and police can write tickets for harassment of the sea lions.
1: PETA put out a statement saying assault is assault, no matter the species. I'm Clayton Neville.
0: Over the weekend, a federal appeals court ruled against the Trump administration's efforts to implement stricter mail-in voting rules before midterm elections in the coming months. The first U.S. District Court of Appeals declined to lift a lower court injunction from June that ruled parts of President Trump's order was unconstitutional. The court's ruling said that the president had no authority to have the DHS compile mail-in voter data, and the Postal Service had no authority to follow the orders about mail-in voting. The DOJ says they may ask the U.S. Supreme Court to intervene. America in the Morning continues. Carmaker Ford is facing an urgent recall. Correspondent Marcela Sanchez has details.
3: Ford is recalling nearly 566,000 Broncos and Bronco Raptors from model years 2021 through 2026. The automaker estimates that around 1% of the vehicles have insufficient protection on the wiring harness in the engine compartment, which can expose wires and short circuit, increasing the risk of fire. To fix the problem, dealerships will install new covers over the wiring free of charge. Ford says it's not aware of any reports of accidents or injuries related to the issue. Marcela Sanchez, Washington.
0: German authorities report that they shot and killed the suspect in this weekend's deadly car ramming attack during the Berlin Pride Festival after he allegedly charged at officers with a knife while they tried to arrest him Sunday. Berlin police accused the suspect of driving a vehicle into a crowd and attacking people with a bladed weapon near famed Brandenburg Gate Saturday night, killing a woman and injuring 29 others. Police had identified the suspect as a 21-year-old, a German citizen of Lebanese background, known to police after committing crimes in the past, and whom officials describe as a radicalized member of Islamist circles in Berlin. Shifting gears, Qualcomm has just told customers its chip prices are going up by double digits this fall, and your next phone or laptop is about to cost more because of it. The new old tech guy, Chuck Palm, has that.
4: Back in June, I mentioned that AI was eating the world's memory chips, and your next phone or laptop was going to cost more because of it. This week, Qualcomm just verified it. Qualcomm's Snapdragon chips power most Android phones, plus a growing lineup of Windows laptops. They announced on Friday they're raising prices by a percentage in the double digits on their entire product line. The hike hits anything shipped after this September 1st. Why now? Ramageddon has struck. Qualcomm says it's exhausted its ability to absorb the rising costs from their own suppliers. And those costs are already driven higher by the AI data center build frenzy that's sweeping the nation and has already jacked the DRAM prices 80% this year alone. They tried finding cheaper parts elsewhere, but they couldn't. This isn't just a phone problem. Snapdragon chips are in flagship Androids, budget Androids, tablets, smartwatches, even Copilot Plus laptops. When Qualcomm costs go up, that bill gets passed straight to you at checkout. I wasn't kidding last month when I said buy a new phone now because later it will cost double. If you're due for an upgrade, September 1st is your deadline. Just remember, that coincides with this year's holiday shopping season. Follow the new old tech guy on X, at Chuck Palm.
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5: Baseball Sunday, the Mets got three-run homers from Tyrone Taylor and Marcus Semien as they rammed the first-place Dodgers 8-3 and avoided a season sweep. Braves pulled a Houdini act to get past the Orioles 3-2 in 11 innings. Atlanta blew a late 2-0 lead, then somehow escaped a bases-loaded no-out jam in the 10th before Austin Riley doubled in the go-ahead run. Jacob Mizrowski struck out the first seven batters he faced and 12 of the first 13 as the Brewers rolled over the Rockies 11-2. 66 of his 83 pitches were clocked at 100 miles an hour or better. That breaks his own record for triple digits in a game. Drew Rasmussen and the Raspberries allowed just one hit as the Rays shut out the Guardians 1-0. White Sox waylaid the Astros 12-3. Munetaka Murakami feasted on two taters and six ribs. His manager, Will Venable.
6: That was great. You know, he's been having good at-bats. I feel like he's been getting closer and closer to tapping into some of that slug. Obviously, he did today, which was great to see.
5: Padres got back to 500 with a 5-3 win over the Marlins. That's a dozen losses in a row for Miami, a new franchise record. Ryan O'Hearn hit a grand slam on his birthday, and the Pirates held off the Cubs. Wins for the Mariners, Phillies, Red Sox, Nationals, Angels, Twins, Royals, and Reds. In Cooperstown, new plaques for Carlos Beltran as a Met, Andrew Jones, the longtime Brave, and Jeff Kent in a Giants cap at the induction ceremonies. Jones is the first native of Curaçao, so honored. And a reminder, this year's trade deadline is just 1 week away, August 3rd. That's Monday Sports.
0: Thank you, sir. It's 7 till... Hollywood's Comic Con, when America in the Morning continues after these messages.
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0: It's 5 till America in the Morning continues. A major merger between two of Hollywood's giants is now officially on hold as legal and state scrutiny clouds the proposed alliance. We get the latest from correspondent Ed Donahue.
1: Skydance-owned Paramount agreed to delay closing its $81 billion buyout of Warner Brothers Discovery well into next year. 12 states led by California have gone to court to try to block the deal. In a filing, Paramount said it wouldn't close the merger until the court ruling on the merits of the lawsuit or on June 1st of next year. The states argue the merger would extinguish competition in Hollywood and lead to fewer choices for consumers. Paramount says this is the fastest and clearest way to prove the merger with Warner Brothers Discovery is good for competition and the wider industry. I'm Ed Donahue.
0: A social media influencer allegedly killed by her estranged husband less than 2 weeks after she posted on TikTok accusing him of pedophilia. Sarah Gilson was shot in Oklahoma allegedly by husband Jeremiah Duffy, who went by Sean Duffy on social media, according to police. She was 43. The 48-year-old Duffy then turned the gun on himself. Investigators say Duffy, who coached a traveling competitive basketball team, was being investigated for allegedly inappropriately touching a juvenile player. Gilson was under an order of protection from Duffy when the deadly encounter occurred. Hollywood went south to San Diego for the annual Comic-Con to promote upcoming films and TV shows. Entertainment reporter Kevin Carr has more.
2: Comic-Con International, the largest pop culture event in the world, took place this weekend in San Diego. Marvel Studios was there to throw its weight behind the upcoming Avengers Doomsday.
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2: However, they also had some major announcements, including Ryan Gosling headlining a new Ghost Rider movie and Ryan Coogler announcing the new Black Panther.
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2: And finally, with plenty of time before Christmas, Johnny Depp appeared in character with an early look at Paramount's Ebenezer film.
11: I say to you, sir, Merry Hamburg! Merry Christmas!
2: Hamburg! I'm Kevin Carr.
0: That's our show for today, Monday, July 27th, 2026. America in the Morning is produced by Jeff McKay. I'm John Trout. This is Westwood One.
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15: From ABC News, I'm Sherry Preston.
9: One person under arrest, more suspects at large after gunfire erupted at a crowded food festival in downtown Seattle Sunday. Three people were killed, four were hurt, including a toddler. It happened beneath the city's famous Space Needle. Brian Baker was nearby.
15: I was about to grab me a boba from the boba stand. I heard about, I'd say, close to 12. Sounded a little bit like firecrackers at first. It took a half a second pause, and I heard a lot more. I realized it was semi-automatic, probably it sounded like a switch.
9: Seattle Mayor Katie Wilson calling it a horrific act of violence. The 21-year-old suspect wanted for a vehicle ramming and machete attack at a Berlin Pride parade over the weekend is dead. He was killed in a confrontation with officers on Sunday. ABC's Britt Klenet.
16: The German authorities say that all signs point towards this being an Islamist extremism attack. And when identifying the suspect as 21-year-old Abdul B, they said he did have ties to Islamic State groups.
9: Israeli Prime Minister Benjamin Netanyahu heads to Washington this week for meetings with President Trump, the visit coming amid a relatively quiet period in the fighting between the U.S. and Iran. French President Emmanuel Macron has called a crisis meeting today following monster, uncontrollable wildfires that have forced more than 250,000 people to flee their homes in the Bordeaux region.
17: Authorities going door to door telling residents to get out.
18: It escalated pretty quickly.
17: Americans Brendan and Tammy Hutchinson, who live there year round,
19: could see the wind shift and it really got thick. Smoke, and it was real, a lot of ash falling out of the sky.
17: Thousands ordered to get out and telling tourists to stay away.
9: ABC's Marcus Moore at the Foreign Desk. Spain also declaring its first ever national emergency due to fires there. Another heat dome expected to settle over the central part of this country. Humidity and temperature could make it feel like 110 degrees in Omaha today. 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
9: Philadelphia police confirming that an off-duty officer was involved in a homicide over the weekend. ABC's Elizabeth Worthington is there.
22: The department says the Internal Affairs Bureau is conducting an administrative investigation, but directed questions about the shooting to state police. Now, authorities have not said anything about how the victim and the suspect knew each other or whether they were related. We're told the charges are pending by the Northampton County District Attorney's Office. They have not been filed just yet. Philadelphia police confirmed the suspect is 25-year-old officer Kenroy Cummings, who was off-duty at the time of the incident.
9: OpenAI chief Sam Altman heading to the White House this week to seek approval for the company's most powerful generative AI model yet. Here's ABC's Sophie Flay.
23: For decades, Hollywood has imagined the possibility of artificial intelligence becoming too powerful for humans to control.
24: Skynet has become self-aware.
23: Now, Altman is taking that debate to Washington, meeting with the Trump administration this week to showcase OpenAI's most powerful model yet and to push for its approval. The system, capable of solving an 80-year-old math problem, could also take on complex tasks for businesses and the government. But that same ability to act more independently is also raising safety concerns.
9: Among them, the OpenAI system that was able to hack into another AI platform on its own during a recent security test. After first exploring the possibility of a merger with American Airlines, Wall Street Journal says United is now asking Delta to look into the idea of becoming one airline. I'm Sherry Preston, ABC News.
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1: A bipartisan group of lawmakers are pressing the Office of Federal Procurement Policy and the Federal Acquisition Regulatory Council to finalize an acquisition regulation that's been in the works for almost 4 years. Congress directed the FAR Council to finalize a rule in 18 months to better prevent organizational conflicts of interest in federal acquisition as part of the 2022 Defense Authorization Bill.

0: 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Justin Doubleday, Federal News Network.
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3: Welcome to the Federal Drive on Federal News Network. It's Monday, July 27th. I'm your host, Terry Gerken, and I'm glad you're here. Coming up on this hour of the Federal Drive, Congress can pass legislation, but the government still has to implement it. A look at last week on Capitol Hill with Mitchell Miller. Plus, the Trump administration continues to champion deregulation, but agencies still have thousands of regulatory actions on their to-do lists. Those stories and much more ahead during this hour of the Federal Drive. We begin with this. Fired probationary employees from the Department of Homeland Security and the Interior Department are continuing to challenge the legality of their terminations from last year. This time, they're taking their fight to federal appeals court. The ex-employees are challenging the Merit Systems Protection Board's decision to dismiss their case. For more, Federal News Network's Justin Doubleday joins me now. Justin, thanks for being here.
4: Thanks for having me.
3: What's the latest in this long-running legal battle for these probationary employees?
4: So these are probationary employees who worked at the Interior Department and DHS. As you mentioned, last year, Interior fired about 1,700 probationary employees, while DHS fired just over 300 of those employees. And this was, of course, part of a much broader wave of probationary firings. But these employees were actually granted class certification before the MSPB last year, and their cases were moving along there until last fall when the MSPB ruled in the DHS employee's case that the MSPB doesn't have jurisdiction to hear their case because they were arguing that it was a RIF in everything but name only, and the MSPB essentially rejected that argument. And so now MSPB ruled against the Interior Department employees in the same vein. And now they are bringing their case before the Court of Federal Appeals. They just filed a July 7th brief, essentially saying that the MSPB erred in its ruling and that this was a RIF in everything but name only, and that it was an illegal RIF at that. And so now the Court of Appeals has to decide on the MSPB's judgment to see whether it will go back to the board.
3: And how did the MSPB get to the decision to dismiss these cases?
4: Yeah, it's interesting. I mean, it was big news when MSPB granted these class certifications to the DHS probationary workers and then to the Interior probationary workers that allowed them to kind of move forward as a class rather than pursuing individual cases. But the same administrative judge that granted that class certification was the one that rejected the arguments around RIF procedures and sided with the government's arguments that these were not RIFs, that the firings were done based on the employee's probationary status, and that therefore she does not have jurisdiction, and MSPB does not have jurisdiction to review that case. So again, the DHS case, the MSPB ruled last September against them. The Interior Department employee case, that just happened in March, and they are able to bring their cases together to the Federal Court of Appeals because those were two extremely similar rulings by the MSPB.
3: How does this case fit into the broader set of legal challenges against the probationary employee firings?
4: Yeah, it's interesting. You know, there was the big lawsuit last year that the American Federation of Government Employees and other federal employee unions brought against the probationary firings. They argued that, you know, the Office of Personnel Management was the one directing these terminations. They were falsely claiming performance issues, and that thousands of employees had received identical termination letters that their supervisors had, in some cases, said they never wrote or approved. And so they were actually successful in those arguments before federal court. And in September, the judge partially granted summary judgment, ruling that OPM's orders and mass terminations were unlawful. But the judge in that case did not order reinstatement essentially finding

0: that, you know, it was not meaningful to do that at that point because employees had moved on to other jobs at that point and things like that. And in some cases, agencies had actually already foregone plans to re-terminate probationary employees. And so some had already gone back, but at least in the DHS and Interior Department cases, those employees were largely not reinstated. And so now they're moving forward to still get these terminations settled before the MSPB rather than the big federal court cases that we've seen.
1: What are the next steps in this particular case involving DHS and Interior?
0: Yeah, so the government has until September to respond to the initial filing by the employees and their attorneys. And so this could move forward this fall and play out in the Court of Appeals. And if the Court of Appeals does eventually rule in their favor, then they will be able to again bring their case before the MSPB. And that would be pretty interesting because we're kind of seeing the contours around the MSPB change drastically. You know, as our colleague Drew Friedman reported earlier this week, MSPB is no longer calling itself independent on its public-facing website and in public-facing materials. That comes after some Supreme Court decisions that have called into question or have essentially verified President Trump's ability to fire independent officers and employees. So it's interesting to see, you know, how kind of some of these issues around the MSPB, what they will take up, what they will rule around the ability of the Trump administration to make changes to federal employees, how those contours are going to continue to change as cases like this move forward.
1: That's Federal News Network's Justin Doubleday. Justin, thanks for the update.
0: Thanks, Jerry.
1: You can find his story at federalnewsnetwork.com. Up next, Congress can pass legislation, but government still has to implement it. A look at last week on Capitol Hill with Mitchell Miller. 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
2: I'm Michelle Sanford, and here are your top headlines from Federal News Network. The National Guard is moving thousands of guardsmen mobilized to Washington, D.C. from hotels into apartments. The National Guard Bureau has awarded a $292 million contract to Placemaker to provide up to 2,000 apartment-style units for troops supporting Joint Task Force District of Columbia. The National Guard troops will be deployed in Washington, D.C. until January of 2029. Agencies are being asked to report how prepared they are for changes in the government's health insurance programs. Federal News Network's Drew Friedman has more.
3: The Office of Personnel Management is giving agencies until the end of July to fill out a survey on new eligibility requirements. They'll have to confirm whether they will be able to verify 100% of new family members who enroll in a federal health plan during this fall's open season. Those requirements stem from 2025 legislation mandating that OPM set up a system to verify plan members' eligibility. Drew Friedman, Federal News Network.
2: A provision that would bar the Defense Department from leasing its land to private companies to build data centers that contain components manufactured by U.S. adversaries is making its way through Congress. The amendment would prohibit companies from installing or operating data facility equipment that contains components that the DoD considers a national security risk. For more on these stories, visit federalnewsnetwork.com.
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1: Welcome back to the Federal Drive with Terry Girton on Federal News Network. It was a busy week on Capitol Hill, with House lawmakers advancing spending, defense, and other major legislation before leaving town. What happens next will depend on both the Senate and the agencies responsible for implementation. Here with the latest is Mitchell Miller, Capitol Hill correspondent for WTOP. Mitchell, great to have you on today. Thanks so much for joining me.
11: Absolutely.
1: There has been a lot going on up on the Hill this past week. Maybe good news, the House passed its $95 billion Reconciliation 3.0 and a continuing resolution. Let's start there. What's in them? What's controversial?
11: Well, first of all, you've got about $67 billion for the war with Iran. That inherently is controversial just because there's so much opposition to the war here in Congress, at least from Democrats and from some Republicans. Then you also have within that budget blueprint for Reconciliation 3.0, about $10 billion for so-called election security measures. All those are kind of related to the SAVE Act and what the president has been pushing for. And that's really another huge controversial point, because it can't go through the Senate in a conventional way because of the filibuster and the fact that Democrats are not going to support that. But there's also some Republicans, including people like North Carolina's Tom Tillis, who are really skeptical about the fact that they don't think that this reconciliation bill can get passed in time, that you could put in all these election reforms ahead of the midterms. They think it's kind of a pie in the sky type of thing. So it's really put Senate Majority Leader John Thune over a barrel in connection with this. And then the continuing resolution, that was a piece of good news. Of course, we're usually used to hearing about that sometime in the fall, but here we are in the middle of the summer and it gets passed by the House. Surprise, surprise. So it was a good week last week for House Speaker Mike Johnson. However, that doesn't mean it's going to be a nice couple of weeks moving forward here for the Senate, because Senate Majority Leader Thune also has some issues in connection with the continuing resolution that he has to work out with his conference.
1: Well, and the Senate will be home alone. The House is out of town. So it'll be interesting to see just how the Senate plays this. But another piece of legislation that's stuck between the two chambers, I guess, is the NDAA. The House passed their version. What's the initial take from the Senate side?
11: Well, the NDAA is kind of stuck right now in the Senate, in part because of the war with Iran. That the Democrats held it up recently and said they wouldn't move it forward, even though, as we both know, it's a highly bipartisan piece of legislation in any normal year. So the House, again, proudly says, we have done our job. We have passed it along to the Senate. Now you deal with it. Well, of course, this is another headache for Senate Majority Leader John Thune, because the NDAA version of the House has a lot of amendments that were added in, and it's possible that those will be unacceptable to many Democrats as well as some Republicans. Some of the things, as an example of things that were added, were the fact that it would loosen regulations to allow service members and civilian employees to carry firearms on military bases. There's also some changes in connection with TRICARE and the healthcare coverage that would change the regulations and guidelines for gender-related medical procedures. That is always an issue that comes up as sort of a poison pill for Democrats. And then there's the differences just in general terms in connection with military pay. In the House version, it's a staggered pay increase, starting with the lowest enlisted personnel would get about 7%, then goes up to 6% and 5%. In the Senate version, it's a flat 3.6% pay increase for military personnel. So a lot of things still to be worked out in the NDAA side on the Senate side.
12: And there's talk that they really won't even conference this until after the midterms.
11: Right. That's another really fascinating thing and frankly troubling to a lot of lawmakers, that this is something that usually, as you know, gets passed 6 decades in a row on time. But because of these differences and a variety of things, and then, of course, the elections themselves, they are not going to get together on this, I don't think, until you're right, until after the midterm elections. So this may be something that goes well deep into the, well, at least the start of the next fiscal year.
12: Mitchell Miller is Capitol Hill correspondent for WTOP. Mitchell, let's talk about the dynamics here a little bit. You hinted at it in a couple of places, but the House has tossed some, I don't know, less than welcome gifts over the fence to their friends in the Senate. How is that playing out, and what does that mean for the dynamics going forward?
11: There is a bitterness between the lower chamber and the upper chamber. Of course, the House and Senate always have this inherent tension, but here you have the House and the Senate both controlled by Republicans. And what seems to be happening time and time again is that the House has to wrangle with this incredibly tight margin. They only can lose a couple of votes. And to his credit, House Speaker Mike Johnson last week, as I mentioned, got several pieces of significant legislation across the finish line, including, I didn't mention, but a new restrictions on stock trading among lawmakers, which has long been talked about. So once the House gets these passed, they dump them over to the Senate, at least in the view of the Senate Majority Leader John Thune, and then he has to untangle all the different things that his conference don't like. And there's been real signs of tension, not only between the House and the Senate, but now also between the White House and Senate Majority Leader John Thune. Last week, Caroline Leavitt, the White House press secretary, said that the patience of the president is running thin in connection with Senate Majority Leader John Thune getting the SAVE Act moved forward. Of course, the president has said this is his top priority. And then on the other side, John Thune said, well, look, if somebody can find me 50 votes on this to get this across the finish line, I'm happy to help. But I have to deal with the math realities here. One, that even if it's a reconciliation bill, if I don't have 50 votes on the Republican side, I can't get it through. And then, of course, if there's anything that's much larger with the Democrats and the filibuster, that's a whole nother story. So he is really feeling, I think, a lot of pressure, not only from the White House, which he's dealt with pretty deftly up to this point, but also I think he's frankly just getting tired of being blamed for everything not going the way that the president wants.
12: As we wrap up here, though, I want to ask you a slightly more wonky question. And this gets to the housing bill that was passed a few weeks ago and enacted without the president's signature. One of the things we're hearing now from Congress is that, yay, we passed the bill, but now we're not sure who's at home in HUD to actually write the implementing regulations. And this is becoming an issue kind of across many departments and flows perhaps out of the DOGE issue, but also out of Loper Bright, the Supreme Court case from a couple of years ago. What are you hearing in conversations on the Hill about not just passing legislation, but actually being able to implement it?
11: There is a lot of concern related to that because, for example, as you mentioned, you have a housing bill that is considered, widely considered to be the most significant housing bill passed in at least 3 decades. And so, yes, the checkered flag was waved and everybody was happy that it got it passed. And of course, then we had the drama with the president actually not signing the bill. But more importantly to your question, does HUD actually have the staffing to get this implemented? I mean, there are a lot of very complicated issues in connection with this legislation. They've changed definitions, for example, related to block grants for low-income housing development. They've changed the standard for manufactured homes and how that would be implemented. And all of this, of course, requires rulemaking and changes to the current law, and it's all part of that legislation. And if you don't have the staffing that can actually crank all that out, it all is going to become moot. And as has been pointed out, the HUD has lost something along the lines of 1,800 personnel just over the last 2 or 3 years. So that's a real big issue for something that's a major affordability issue for many Americans. And then just related to some of the DOGE things that have happened, I was recently at a news conference where people from that had been fired from USAID and who lost their jobs with the Foreign Service and the State Department. And one of the examples they pointed out is that once they were fired, then ultimately they had to, the agencies had to rehire people to do various things in connection with overseas outreach and a variety of humanitarian programs. And some of the people needed to be trained again to learn new languages. And keep in mind that millions of dollars had been spent already to train these other people who were then fired. So what I'm hearing a lot from lawmakers and from people that have been fired out of the federal government is that the savings just doesn't seem to really be there. It's, you know, cutting your nose off to spite your face, that all of these programs where they initially said they cut a lot of people and they saved a lot of money, they're ending up having to spend more money to get people to replace them.
12: Sounds like across the board, some chickens maybe coming home to roost.
11: Absolutely.
12: That's Capitol Hill correspondent for WTOP, Mitchell Miller. Mitchell, thanks as always.
11: You bet.
12: We'll post this interview at federalnewsnetwork.com/Federal Drive. 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Still to come, the Nuclear Regulatory Commission is considering changes to decades-old radiation protection requirements. At issue is how regulators translate scientific risk into practical operating rules. But first, the Trump administration continues to champion deregulation. But agencies still have thousands of regulatory actions on their to-do list. 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
2: I'm Michelle Sandiford, and here are your top headlines from Federal News Network. A record number of Senate-confirmed appointees are leaving the Trump administration during the second term. The Partnership for Public Service finds that 27 Senate-confirmed agency officials have vacated their positions. That's close to 2.5 times as many departures as there were during President Trump's first term, and more than 6 times the average of other recent presidential administrations. The Department of Homeland Security has a new post-quantum cryptography leader. Federal News Network's Justin Doubleday tells us who.
13: The Cybersecurity and Infrastructure Security Agency's Pat Manley has been named PQC lead for all of DHS. Manley says he'll continue to guide CISA's quantum security efforts while also shepherding DHS through the post-quantum cryptography transition. Manley's appointment comes after President Trump signed an executive order last month requiring agencies to designate PQC leads. Justin Doubleday, Federal News Network.
2: The National Institute of Standards and Technology is recruiting someone to lead one of its marquee cybersecurity programs. NIST is accepting applications for National Vulnerability Database Program Manager through July 29th. The NVD program is an official publicly accessible repository of software and hardware cybersecurity vulnerabilities. For more on these stories, visit federalnewsnetwork.com.
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12: Welcome back to the Federal Drive with Terry Girton on Federal News Network. The Trump administration has released its latest unified agenda, offering the clearest picture yet of what federal agencies expect to work on in the coming months. While the White House continues to emphasize deregulation, the agenda shows a government that remains deeply engaged in writing and revising rules. Joining me for a closer look, Will Yateman, the new director of the Regulatory Studies Center at George Washington University. Well, thanks so much for joining me. Welcome to the Federal Drive.
26: Oh, thank you so much for having me on.
12: You've just taken over the Regulatory Studies Center at the George Washington University. As you step into that job, what are the questions about regulation and governance that you're most interested in helping policymakers answer?
26: Oh, my. I think it's the regulatory instability that pervades our current system. And by this, I mean the most domestic policy is now emanating from the executive branch rather than the legislative branch, about 3,000 to 4,000 law-like rules annually, generally more if there's a Democratic administration and less if there's a Republican administration, of which roughly 50 to 100 annually on average are economically significant, meaning they entail regulatory costs of greater than $100 million. So what we've got here is this situation whereby because all this policy is executive branch driven, every 4 to 8 years, whenever there's a political changeover in the Oval Office, the machinery of government stops on a dime and pivots 180 degrees. And it's been this way, and increasingly so, only in the last 30 odd years. And this is no way to run a government, especially, you know, there's no way to run the greatest country on earth. And I think it's the rare regulatory talking point that resonates with anyone. I mean, I think on its face, it makes no sense.
12: The Trump administration has just put out its unified agenda, which is its capturing of all of the regulatory actions that it's planning to undertake for the coming year. Your center's analysis found, as you said, almost 4,000 actions in this document. What's the biggest headline that listeners should take away from this?
26: Oh, geez. The biggest headline is that they're busy. This unified agenda, 2026 unified agenda, it contained 400 more active actions than there were in last year's unified agenda regulatory actions. These are numbers commensurate with the spring agenda from President Biden's final year in office. And what we're seeing here is actually a new normal with respect to when administrations feel as though they've got to get rules out the door. So for decades, it's been the case that the key period by which administrations wanted to get their regulations completed was about 7 to 8 months before their final term, before their final year in office. This pertains to this mechanism in Congress known as the Congressional Review Act that allows a Congress to veto an executive branch measure. Setting that aside, the important point is, whereas for decades, this was the key 6-7 months out from your final year when it ended, that was the key to get all your rules out the door. With this administration, we're seeing something new, and it's a rush to get their regulations out the door, not in order to meet this Congressional Review Act, stave off that threat, but instead to control judicial review all the way through the close of the case, through the defense of the rule in question. The fear being that if a different administration were to, if you lose an election and you change over control of the White House and therefore the political direction of the Justice Department, that you couldn't, that in essence, a subsequent administration's Justice Department would pull their punches or refuse to defend a policy with which they disagree. So I think that's the top line takeaway is they're very busy. They're actually going to enter what is their busiest period of this second term, I would guess. And the reason for that is this new normal, whereby instead of trying to protect your regulations from being overturned by a subsequent administration by getting them out the door 6-7 months out from when your administration ends, the new normal, really starting with this administration, is getting all your regs done 2 years out and giving you 2 years during which time your Justice Department, your administration can shepherd, can steward the defense of these rules in court.
12: That's a fascinating observation. And it requires an administration to really have done its homework before it takes office the first day. How are you seeing that timeline change preparation for a regulatory agenda?
26: Oh, wow. I would say with respect, this second administration has definitely been far more prepared than the first. I'd venture a guess that they didn't expect to win the first term, the Trump administration. And as such, they didn't participate in a traditional transition process from the Obama administration to the first Trump administration. Long-winded way of saying the first administration didn't have its act together on day one. They didn't have a management team in place, and that showed. It took them roughly 2 years to get their leadership team in place. The second administration was way different. The second administration, it was a mystery because they, again, didn't participate in the transition process, but they had a very well-orchestrated plan. And quite frankly, we're seeing that in terms of the difference between the strategic ends and indeed the means from the first administration to the second administration.
12: Will Yateman is the new director of the Regulatory Studies Center at George Washington University. Well, Will, let's dig a little bit deeper then, because the Trump administration came in really touting a deregulatory agenda. And yet, as you've articulated, they're writing as many regulations, if not more, than the administrations that preceded them. How should people perceive that? Do you have to write regulation in order to deregulate, or are they adding to the regulatory pile?
26: It is, well, first, to answer to your last question, do they have to write regulations to deregulate? Yes. And that actually gets to this broader point that lends crucial context to your question, which is these thousands of active actions, this very busy period, these numbers that we've been bandying about regarding the 2026 Unified Agenda, they include both regulatory and deregulatory actions. And indeed, my colleague at the Regulatory Studies Center, Finn Dobkin, performed an independent analysis of the regulatory or deregulatory status of the 173 active, economically significant rules. So that is, he took the subset of rules that cost more than $100 million that are active, and he looked at the breakdown of regulatory to deregulatory, and he found it was about 2-to-1 deregulatory to regulatory. So despite the big numbers, despite the big top line numbers in the unified agenda, looking under the numbers, it is indicative of indeed, yes, a very robust deregulatory effort, and one that, again, is going to kick up in earnest very much so over the next 6 months to beat this new normal deadline of 2 years out.
12: So for federal managers and agency leaders and maybe contractors and Congress who are looking at this, what lessons should they take here about where this administration is headed from a regulatory perspective and how serious it's going to be going forward about even increasing the work it's currently laid out on the table?
26: Oh, my. Well, I'll say this. The unified agenda, one of its virtues is the specificity with which it reports this survey of federal regulatory actions. So to the extent any member of the public, regulated community, or policymaker is curious about any agency's direction, and very specific over the next 12-odd months, this document would provide those answers. Regarding the Trump administration's, you know, what is the future to tell? Again, I mean, I think right now we're going to enter a very, very busy period of administrative policymaking, and I expect that to continue through the second year of the Trump term. And then, quite frankly, given this new normal, given how all the priority regulations are going to be front-loaded in the first 2 years, I expect years 3 and 4 to entail a lot more far-reaching, perhaps tenuous efforts that perhaps are more directed towards politically pleasing elements of the base.
12: Will Yateman is the new director of the Regulatory Studies Center at George Washington University. Will, thanks so much for joining me, and good luck as you begin this important tenure.
26: Thank you so much, Terry.
12: We'll post this interview at federalnewsnetwork.com/Federal Drive. 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Coming up next, the Nuclear Regulatory Commission is considering changes to decades-old radiation protection requirements. At issue is how regulators translate scientific risk into practical operating rules. This is the Federal Drive with Terry Girton on Federal News Network.
2: I'm Michelle Sanford, and here are your top headlines from Federal News Network. The National Guard is moving thousands of guardsmen mobilized to Washington, D.C. from hotels into apartments. The National Guard Bureau has awarded a $292 million contract to Placemaker to provide up to 2,000 department-style units for troops supporting Joint Task Force District of Columbia. The National Guard troops will be deployed in Washington, D.C. until January of 2029. Agencies are being asked to report how prepared they are for changes in the government's health insurance programs. Federal News Network's Drew Friedman has more.
3: The Office of Personnel Management is giving agencies until the end of July to fill out a survey on new eligibility requirements. They'll have to confirm whether they will be able to verify 100% of new family members who enroll in a federal health plan during this fall's open season. Those requirements stem from 2025 legislation mandating that OPM set up a system to verify plan members' eligibility. Drew Friedman, Federal News Network.
2: A provision that would bar the Defense Department from leasing its land to private companies to build data centers that contain components manufactured by U.S. adversaries is making its way through Congress. The amendment would prohibit companies from installing or operating data facility equipment that contains components that the DoD considers a national security risk. For more on these stories, visit federalnewsnetwork.com.
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12: Welcome back to the Federal Drive with Terry Girton on Federal News Network. For decades, federal radiation standards have been guided by the principle that exposures should be kept as low as reasonably achievable. Now the Nuclear Regulatory Commission is considering changes to that framework while maintaining the same scientific assessment of radiation risk. The debate centers on how regulators put that science into practice. Joining me to walk through the issue is Edwin Lyman, Director of Nuclear Power Safety at the Union of Concerned Scientists. Dr. Lyman, it's great to have you. Thanks so much for joining me today.
29: Thanks. It's good to be here.
12: Let's talk about the Nuclear Regulatory Commission and a new rule that's out for comment. What exactly here is the NRC proposing to change, and why has it generated such a strong reaction from the radiation safety advocacy community?
29: The NRC's proposed rule takes on a wide range of requirements for protection of the public and workers and the environment against the exposure to ionizing radiation. And this is a very controversial action, in part because it was directed by the Trump administration's Executive Order 14300, which was issued last May, and which directed the Nuclear Regulatory Commission to take on a large number of activities, including reevaluating the way it regulates radiation risk. And because that is a political mandate and not a technically grounded one, this raises concern that the administration is trying to get the not only the Nuclear Regulatory Commission, but also the Department of Energy to reduce its protections for the public and for workers against radiation exposure and the risks that come from that, including the potential for cancer.
12: There's some terminology here in the Union of Concerned Scientists statement that I want to make sure we clarify for our listeners. You note that the NRC continues to accept the linear no threshold model, and you mentioned ionizing radiation as well. Break down for us what that model says about risk and exposure and what kind of radiation ionizing radiation is.
29: Ionizing radiation is that kind of radiation which is energetic enough that it can strip electrons from atoms and molecules. And so that kind of damage to living things can affect, for instance, DNA and affect the ability of those cells to function properly. And so when radioactive materials decay or undergo fission, they release highly radioactive materials which can affect living things like the human body in different ways. And one of the most dangerous is its potential for disrupting genetic material and affecting cell division and potentially leading to cancer. And ionizing radiation exposure is one of the most well understood carcinogens in humans. The linear no threshold model is based on largely extrapolating epidemiological studies. So, for instance, the Hiroshima and Nagasaki bombings in Japan, 1945, in addition to killing hundreds of thousands of people outright, also exposed many more to ionizing radiation. And that is leading to an epidemic of cancer among those survivors. And that provided a very good database for trying to understand the impacts of ionizing radiation. But there's a lower limit to the amount of exposure that that study can actually attribute, or there's a lower limit to the exposures to radiation that can be definitively associated with an outcome like cancer. And when you go below that limit, the data itself is not statistically significant. So people speculate about how dangerous radiation is at low doses, lower than what these studies can show. And so some people believe that perhaps there's a threshold and there's a safe level of radiation. Others might believe that low level radiation is actually good for you. But the general scientific consensus is that even, there's no safe dose of radiation. And that's essentially what the linear no threshold model says. Not only is there no safe dose, but also that the harm, in particular the risk of cancer, is proportional to the dose.
12: And as a result of that model, then, the prevailing practice has been to keep the radiation exposure as low as reasonably achievable, or ALARA. The NRC rule proposes to remove that standard. Why would that be such a significant change?
29: Yes, the ALARA standard actually has been, I think, misconstrued. It was originally introduced as a way to help the operators of nuclear facilities, for example, by not specifying very strict limits for radiation exposure, but allowing them to take economic considerations into account when they set their own radiation limits. So it was actually supposed to be, essentially a relaxation of standards for these facility operators. But it's been misinterpreted now as an effort to force, again, operators of nuclear facilities to drive down doses as low as possible without regard to the cost. And the claim is that that's related to the notion that because there's no safe dose, you might as well, try to drive those doses down to zero. But in fact, ALARA was a way to essentially justify not reducing doses all the way to zero. However, it has led to good practices, for instance, for occupational radiation exposure, that have led to, U.S. nuclear workers receiving relatively low doses compared to the regulatory limits, and that can be attributed to ALARA, but it's also, again, good industrial hygiene practice.
12: Dr. Edwin Lyman is Director for Nuclear Power Safety at the Union of Concerned Scientists. So, Dr. Lyman, put this in practical terms. If these changes move forward, what can happen differently at nuclear facilities or cleanup sites or workplace that concerns you the most?
29: I would sum up this NRC proposed rule as saying that, yes, we understand that there's no safe dose of radiation, but we don't have to restrict radiation exposure as much, and we can allow it to increase because the resulting health impacts will be reasonable in comparison to the nation's or the Trump administration's goal of greatly expanding nuclear power. So they're essentially saying that, yes, if we implement this rule, it could lead to more cancers among radiation workers and the public, but that's okay, because we need more nuclear power. And that, to my mind, that is not the appropriate risk-benefit equation here. In fact, the biggest impacts could well be on radiation workers. And as I said, their doses are, on average, pretty low across the United States. But this rule could actually allow them to receive more than 25 times the current average dose that they get as part of this initiative to relax standards. And by relaxing those standards, it's simply a way of enabling nuclear facility operators to save money at the expense of providing good protection for workers. And it could lead to sloppier industrial practices, more potential accidents, more spills, less cleanup. And that isn't exactly an enticing environment for an industry that wants to attract more workers for what they see as a great, as a significant expansion. So I think it's wrongheaded in that respect as well. But, you know, we shouldn't be trying to save a little money at the expense of worker health and safety.
12: The rule is currently in its public comment phase. What questions do you think the NRC needs to answer before it makes a final decision here?
29: I think the NRC needs to justify in much greater detail why it thinks the eliminating ELARA is a good idea, independent of the Trump administration's dictum. Because, again, it could have a lot of unintended consequences, not only by discouraging more nuclear workers from entering the field, but also by increasing public concern and possibly reducing public acceptance for nuclear power. So they need to provide a much better justification for why they think they can relax these standards, allow the public workers and the environment to all experience greater levels of radiation without how they can allow that to happen without providing a good technical justification.
12: Dr. Edwin Lyman is the Director for Nuclear Power Safety at the Union of Concerned Scientists. Dr. Lyman, thank you so much for joining me today and raising our awareness of this really important issue.
29: Thank you. I appreciate the opportunity.
12: We'll post this interview at federalnewsnetwork.com/Federal Drive. 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Up next, the top national headlines from ABC News and the Federal Newscast. I'm Terry Girton. Thanks for listening.

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14: From ABC News. Sherry Preston running from gunshots in Seattle.
15: They were stepping over people. There was a lot of food on the floor, and there were people on the floor. There were kids, strollers.
14: Roberto Ramirez, one of thousands at a food festival under Seattle's Space Needle, when two men, it's believed, began shooting at one another. Three people were killed, four hurt, including a two-year-old. Seattle Mayor Katie Wilson.
16: We're coming off of a week in Seattle where we've had three major incidents of gun violence in just a few days. We have a lot of work to do as a city and as a country. Make this better.
14: Police arresting one person, still searching for others. Violence in Germany over the weekend at a pride parade in Berlin. ABC's Britt Klenet is there.
17: Police say that just before 10 p.m. on Saturday, the attacker drove a white van through what's known as Tiergarten Park. That's right alongside the pride parade route, and it slammed into a crowd before hitting a tree. Now, the driver then got out, according to authorities. He was armed with a machete. He began slashing at bystanders before fleeing.
14: That man, a 21-year-old, shot and killed by police in a Paris suburb overnight. Israeli Prime Minister Benjamin Netanyahu travels to the White House this week for talks with President Trump about the Middle East.
18: In the Red Sea, global shipping traffic is slowing after Iran-backed Houthi rebels claimed attacks on Saudi oil facilities and tankers. Still, oil prices were down overnight thanks to that pause in attacks between the U.S. and Iran. Drivers here at home looking for relief, with gas prices in the last week rising an average of 12 cents to $4.11 per gallon.
14: ABC's Karen Waugh in Washington. Wildfires in France and Spain leading to hundreds of thousands of evacuations and emergency meetings among government leaders. A part of France famous for Bordeaux wine now dealing with a blaze more than four times the size of Paris. Firefighters say conditions there are among the worst they've ever seen. You're listening to ABC News.
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14: One child apparently shared a mushroom-laced chocolate bar with fellow campers at a day camp in New Jersey this week. Several of the campers had to be taken to the hospital. They're all fine, but some parents are critical that the camp reopened the next day, even as the investigation is underway. Pope Leo at the Vatican.
4: Seguo con apprensione.
14: Offering a prayer for peace in the Middle East and pleading for a stop to military action in the region, especially, he said, in the West Bank and Gaza. Democrats in Maine finding a new Senate candidate after Graham Plattner resigned amid multiple sexual misconduct allegations. The new name is Troy Jackson, and he is a fifth-generation logger. The question is, will that be enough to help the Democrats unseat longtime Senator Susan Collins?
20: Troy Jackson lacks what some Republicans are saying, Riz, the Riz factor that Graham Plattner undoubtedly has. Now, Susan Collins doesn't either. That's not what she's known for. She's really known as much more of a workhorse than a show horse. But it'll be interesting because one thing Collins has been able to do is survive. She's been winning for decades in Maine, right, even as the state has trended more Democratic, and she hasn't done it in a flashy way. So this is an intriguing matchup, and it can't be more critical for Democrats.
14: ABC Washington Bureau Chief Rick Klein on our daily podcast Start Here. Attorneys for influencers Andrew and Tristan Tate will meet with federal prosecutors in Miami today as their lawyers continue fighting for the brothers' extradition on rape and sex trafficking charges in the UK. Sherry Preston, ABC News.
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21: I'm Michelle Sandiford, and here are your top headlines from Federal News Network. A bipartisan group of lawmakers are pressing the Office of Federal Procurement Policy and the Federal Acquisition Regulatory Council to finalize an acquisition regulation that's been in the works for almost 4 years. Congress directed the FAR Council to finalize a rule in 18 months to better prevent organizational conflicts of interest in federal acquisition as part of the 2022 Defense Authorization Bill. Senators want OFPP Administrator Kevin Rhodes to provide an update on where the rule is in the process. The Department of Homeland Security has a new post-quantum cryptography leader. Federal News Network's Justin Doubleday tells us who.
22: The Cybersecurity and Infrastructure Security Agency's Pat Manley has been named PQC lead for all of DHS. Manley says he'll continue to guide CISA's quantum security efforts while also shepherding DHS through the post-quantum cryptography transition. President Trump signed an executive order last month requiring agencies to designate

0: Welcome to the Federal Drive on Federal News Network. It's Monday, July 27th. I'm your host, Terry Girton, and I'm glad you're here. Coming up on this hour of the Federal Drive, Congress can pass legislation, but government still has to implement it. A look at last week on Capitol Hill with Mitchell Miller. Plus, the Trump administration continues to champion deregulation, but agencies still have thousands of regulatory actions on their to-do lists. Those stories and much more ahead during this hour of the Federal Drive. We begin with this. As Space Force leaders argue that doubling the size of the newest branch of the military is a national security necessity, roughly 25% of the jobs within the service were unfilled in fiscal 2025, and the service lacks guidance for determining how many people it actually needs to accomplish its missions. Federal News Network's Anastasia Obis is here with more. Anastasia, good to see you.
1: Hi, Terry.
0: What did the GAO find out about the size of the Space Force workforce?
1: Yeah, so the watchdog found that the Space Force had only filled about 13,500 roles of the roughly 18,000 positions it identified as necessary to carry out its missions in fiscal 2025. So that means that about 25% of required positions went unfilled in 2025. On top of that, the Space Force lost a lot of its civilian workforce due to the deferred resignation program and other efforts aimed at shrinking the size of the civilian workforce within the DoD. So the service already lost about 14% of its civilians. At the same time, as we've previously talked about it, Space Force leaders have been pushing for significant growth. They said that while achieving a force of just over 10,000 uniformed personnel, uniformed guardians in 2025 was a really significant milestone for the newest branch of the military, it's just insufficient moving forward for the missions that they have been assigned. So they're also requesting a major increase in spending. They're requesting $71 billion. So yeah, they're looking to grow, but when it comes to their workforce, according to the watchdog, they have these shortfalls and they don't actually know how many personnel they need to accomplish its missions.
0: So GAO found staffing gaps across uniformed service members, across the civilian sector, but even those staffing gaps may not tell the full story. What else did GAO find?
1: What they found is that the service hasn't established a process to determine its personnel needs, and it also doesn't have a strategic workforce plan to kind of guide its future growth. There are units personnel requirements that are based on legacy requirements from the former Air Force Space Command and other services space units. So those requirements are outdated, but they're still applied to the Space Force. And then also, some Space Force units' personnel requirements are based on a mix of analysis, and they're not consistent across the service. So you have these legacy requirements, you have these requirements that are based on a bunch of different analysis, and on top of that, they're not even tracking, or they're not accurately tracking the number of contractors, and that's a problem because they rely significantly on contractor personnel support. But if they don't have reliable numbers for the contractors, it's really hard to understand how many personnel they need.
0: You and I have talked about some initiatives that Space Force is trying to recruit and retain people. Are there other workforce challenges beyond just number of people and number of seats that they're trying to solve here?
1: So even though, like we mentioned, they lost a bunch of civilian personnel, civilian Space Force service leaders said that they're trying at this current moment to hire about 100 civilians per month. They're looking to increase their uniformed personnel. GAO said that personnel shortfalls is a primary workforce challenge. However, they're struggling in other areas. So they're struggling with retaining cybersecurity and intelligence talent. They're struggling with increasing their enlisted ranks, and they're struggling with hiring civilian personnel, you know, even though they have this goal of 100 civilians per month. That's due to recent DoD policy changes, so that's not surprising. And then it's also due to the competition from the private sector. But I wanted to highlight what GAO heard from Space Force.

0: Force officials about this. So, for instance, Space Systems Command, and they lost a lot of their civilians. They said that they are prioritizing resources for critical functions while kind of pausing for now some important non-critical functions. They said that while that relocation of resources does help to address kind of these most pressing needs, they say that it will most likely negatively affect growth and development of future capabilities.
1: How does all of this affect the Space Force's plans for future growth? Are they being told to solve their current problems and fill the existing shortfalls first, or are they moving forward with broader plans?
0: Yeah, I mean, they're pushing for more people, they're pushing for more money, but GEO does want them to develop guidance that is specific to the Space Force, that establishes a process that can accurately determine their personnel requirements. GEO also wants them to develop standard process to accurately and consistently track the number of contractor personnel. They want them to have a workforce plan to guide their future growth. But, you know, like we discussed, they've been advocating for more people, but they're kind of going in blind. They don't exactly know how many personnel they need.
1: And within the Space Force itself, do they have the capacity to even build those plans?
0: That's a great question, and they will most likely need some help.
1: That's Federal News Network's Anastasia Obis. Anastasia, thanks for this story.
0: Thank you, Terry.
1: You can find all the details at federalnewsnetwork.com. Up next, Congress can pass legislation, but government still has to implement it. A look at last week on Capitol Hill with Mitchell Miller. This is The Federal Drive with Terry Girton on Federal News Network.
2: Sanford, and here are your top headlines from Federal News Network. The National Guard is moving thousands of guardsmen mobilized to Washington, D.C. from hotels into apartments. The National Guard Bureau has awarded a $292 million contract to Placemaker to provide up to 2,000 apartment-style units for troops supporting Joint Task Force District of Columbia. The National Guard troops will be deployed in Washington, D.C. until January of 2029. Agencies are being asked to report how prepared they are for changes in the government's health insurance programs. Federal News Network's Drew Friedman has more.
3: The Office of Personnel Management is giving agencies until the end of July to fill out a survey on new eligibility requirements. They'll have to confirm whether they will be able to verify 100% of new family members who enroll in a federal health plan during this fall's open season. Those requirements stem from 2025 legislation mandating that OPM set up a system to verify plan members' eligibility. Drew Friedman, Federal News Network.
2: A provision that would bar the Defense Department from leasing its land to private companies to build data centers that contain components manufactured by U.S. adversaries is making its way through Congress. The amendment would prohibit companies from installing or operating data facility equipment that contains components that the DoD considers a national security risk. For more on these stories, visit federalnewsnetwork.com.
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1: Welcome back to the Federal Drive with Terry Girton on Federal News Network. It was a busy week on Capitol Hill, with House lawmakers advancing spending, defense, and other major legislation before leaving town. What happens next will depend on both the Senate and the agencies responsible for implementation. Here with the latest is Mitchell Miller, Capitol Hill correspondent for WTOP. Mitchell, great to have you on today. Thanks so much for joining me.
20: Absolutely.
1: There has been a lot going on up on the Hill this past week. Maybe good news, the House passed its $95 billion Reconciliation 3.0 and a continuing resolution. Let's start there. What's in them? What's controversial?
20: Well, first of all, you've got about $67 billion for the war with Iran. That inherently is controversial just because there's so much opposition to the war here in Congress, at least from Democrats and from some Republicans. Then you also have within that budget blueprint for Reconciliation 3.0, about $10 billion for so-called election security measures. All those are kind of related to the SAVE Act and what the president has been pushing for. And that's really another huge controversial point because it can't go through the Senate in a conventional way because of the filibuster and the fact that Democrats are not going to support that. But there's also some Republicans, including people like North Carolina's Tom Tillis, who are really skeptical about the fact that they don't think that this reconciliation bill can get passed in time, that you could put in all these election reforms ahead of the midterms. They think it's kind of a pie in the sky type of thing. So it's really put Senate Majority Leader John Thune over a barrel in connection with this. And then the continuing resolution, that was a piece of good news. Of course, we're usually used to hearing about that sometime in the fall, but here we are in the middle of the summer and it gets passed by the House. Surprise, surprise. So it was a good week last week for House Speaker Mike Johnson. However, that doesn't mean it's going to be a nice couple of weeks moving forward here for the Senate, because Senate Majority Leader Thune also has some issues in connection with the continuing resolution that he has to work out with his conference.
1: Well, and the Senate will be home alone. The House is out of town. So it'll be interesting to see just how the Senate plays this. But another piece of legislation that's stuck between the two chambers, I guess, is the NDAA. The House passed their version. What's the initial take from the Senate side?
20: Well, the NDAA is kind of stuck right now in the Senate, in part because of the war with Iran. That the Democrats held it up recently and said they wouldn't move it forward, even though, as we both know, it's a highly bipartisan piece of legislation in any normal year. So the House, again, proudly says, we have done our job. We have passed it along to the Senate. Now you deal with it. Well, of course, this is another headache for Senate Majority Leader John Thune, because the NDAA version of the House has a lot of amendments that were added in, and it's possible that those will be unacceptable to many Democrats as well as some Republicans. Some of the things, as an example of things that were added, were the fact that it would loosen regulations to allow service members and civilian employees to carry firearms on military bases. There's also some changes in connection with TRICARE and the health care coverage that would change the regulations and guidelines for gender-related medical procedures. That is always an issue that comes up as sort of a poison pill for Democrats. And then there's the differences just in general terms in connection with military pay. In the House version, it's a staggered pay increase, starting with the lowest enlisted personnel would get about 7%, then goes up to 6%, and 5%. In the Senate version, it's a flat 3.6% pay increase for military personnel. So a lot of things still to be worked out in the NDAA side on the Senate side.
1: And there's talk that they really won't even conference this until after the midterms.
20: Right. That's another really fascinating thing, and frankly troubling to a lot of lawmakers, that this is something that usually, as you know, gets passed six decades in a row on time. But because of these differences and a variety of things, and then, of course, the elections themselves, they are not going to get together on this, I don't think, until you're right, until after the midterm elections. So this may be something that goes well deep into the, well, at least the start of the next fiscal year.
1: Mitchell Miller is Capitol Hill correspondent for WTOP. Mitchell, let's talk about the dynamics here a little bit. You hinted at it in a couple of places, but the House has tossed some, I don't know, less than welcome gifts over the fence to their friends in the Senate. How is that playing out, and what does that mean for the dynamics going forward?
20: There is a bitterness between the lower chamber and the upper chamber. Of course, the House and Senate always have this inherent tension, but here you have the House and the Senate both controlled by Republicans. And what seems to be happening time and time again is that the House has to wrangle with this incredibly tight margin. They only can lose a couple of votes. And to his credit, House Speaker Mike Johnson last week, as I mentioned, got several pieces of significant legislation across the finish line, including, I didn't mention, but a new restrictions on stock trading among lawmakers, which has long been talked about. So once the House gets these passed, they dump them over to the Senate, at least in the view of the Senate Majority Leader John Thune, and then he has to untangle all the different things that his conference don't like. And there's been real signs of tension, not only between the House and the Senate, but now also between the White House and Senate Majority Leader John Thune. Last week, Caroline Leavitt, the White House press secretary, said that the patience of the president is running thin in connection with Senate Majority Leader John Thune getting the SAVE Act moved forward. Of course, the president has said this is his top priority. And then on the other side, John Thune said, well, look, if somebody can find me 50 votes on this to get this across the finish line, I'm happy to help. But I have to deal with the math realities here. One, that even if it's a reconciliation bill, if I don't have 50 votes on the Republican side, I can't get it through. And then, of course, if there's anything that's much larger with the Democrats and the filibuster, that's a whole nother story. So he is really feeling, I think, a lot of pressure, not only from the White House, which he's dealt with pretty deftly up to this point, but also I think he's frankly just getting tired of being blamed for everything not going the way that the president wants.
1: As we wrap up here, though, I want to ask you a slightly more wonky question. And this gets to the housing bill that was passed a few weeks ago and enacted without the president's signature. One of the things we're hearing now from Congress is that, yay, we passed the bill, but now we're not sure who's at home in HUD to actually write the implementing regulations. And this is becoming an issue kind of across many departments and flows perhaps out of the DOGE issue, but also out of Loper Bright, the Supreme Court case from a couple of years ago. What are you hearing in conversations on the Hill about not just passing legislation, but actually being able to implement it?
20: There is a lot of concern related to that because, for example, as you mentioned, you have a housing bill that is considered, widely considered, to be the most significant housing bill passed in at least three decades. And so, yes, the checkered flag was waved and everybody was happy that it got it passed. And of course, then we had the drama with the president actually not signing the bill. But more importantly to your question, does HUD actually have the staffing to get this implemented? I mean, there are a lot of very complicated issues in connection with this legislation. They've changed definitions, for example, related to block grants for low-income housing development. They've changed the standard for manufactured homes and how that would be implemented. And all of this, of course, requires rulemaking and changes to the current law, and it's all part of that legislation. And if you don't have the staffing that can actually crank all that out, it all is going to become moot. And as has been pointed out, the HUD has lost something along the lines of 1,800 personnel just over the last two or three years. So that's a real big issue for something that's a major affordability issue for many Americans. And then just related to some of the DOGE things that have happened, I was recently at a news conference where people from that had been fired from USAID and who lost their jobs with the Foreign Service and the State Department. And one of the examples they pointed out is that once they were fired, then ultimately they had to, the agencies had to rehire people to do various things in connection with overseas outreach and a variety of humanitarian programs. And some of the people needed to be trained again to learn new languages. And keep in mind that millions of dollars had been spent already to train these other people who were then fired. So what I'm hearing a lot from lawmakers and from people that have been fired out of the federal government is that the savings just doesn't seem to really be there. It's, you know, cutting your nose off to spite your face, that all of these programs where they initially said they cut a lot of people and they saved a lot of money, they're ending up having to spend more money to get people to replace them.
1: Sounds like across the board, some chickens may be coming home to roost.
20: Absolutely.
1: That's Capitol Hill correspondent for WTOP, Mitchell Miller. Mitchell, thanks as always.
20: You bet.
1: 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Still to come, the Nuclear Regulatory Commission is considering changes to decades-old radiation protection requirements. At issue is how regulators translate scientific risk into practical operating rules. But first, the Trump administration continues to champion deregulation. But agencies still have thousands of regulatory actions on their to-do list. 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
2: I'm Michelle Sandiford, and here are your top headlines from Federal News Network. A record number of Senate-confirmed appointees are leaving the Trump administration during the second term. The Partnership for Public Service finds that 27 Senate-confirmed agency officials have vacated their positions. That's close to 2.5 times as many departures as there were during President Trump's first term, and more than 6 times the average of other recent presidential administrations. The Department of Homeland Security has a new post-quantum cryptography leader. Federal News Network's Justin Doubleday tells us who.
0: The Cybersecurity and Infrastructure Security Agency's Pat Manley has been named PQC lead for all of DHS. Manley says he'll continue to guide CISA's quantum security efforts while also shepherding DHS through the post-quantum cryptography transition. Manley's appointment comes after President Trump signed an executive order last month requiring agencies to designate PQC leads. Justin Doubleday, Federal News Network.
2: The National Institute of Standards and Technology is recruiting someone to lead one of its marquee cybersecurity programs. NIST is accepting applications for National Vulnerability Database Program Manager through July 29th. The NVD program is an official publicly accessible repository of software and hardware cybersecurity vulnerabilities. For more on these stories, visit federalnewsnetwork.com.
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1: Welcome back to the Federal Drive with Terry Girton on Federal News Network. The Trump administration has released its latest unified agenda, offering the clearest picture yet of what federal agencies expect to work on in the coming months. While the White House continues to emphasize deregulation, the agenda shows a government that remains deeply engaged in writing and revising rules. Joining me for a closer look, Will Yateman, the new director of the Regulatory Studies Center at George Washington University. Will, thanks so much for joining me. Welcome to the Federal Drive.
27: Oh, thank you so much for having me on.
1: You've just taken over the Regulatory Studies Center at the George Washington University. As you step into that job, what are the questions about regulation and governance that you're most interested in helping policymakers answer?
27: Oh, my. I think it's the regulatory instability that pervades our current system. And by this, I mean the most domestic policy is now emanating from the executive branch rather than the legislative branch, about 3,000 to 4,000 law-like rules annually, generally more if there's a Democratic administration and less if there's a Republican administration, of which roughly 50 to 100 annually on average are economically significant, meaning they entail regulatory costs of greater than $100 million. So what we've got here is this situation whereby because all this policy is executive branch driven, every 4 to 8 years, whenever there's a political changeover in the Oval Office, the machinery of government stops on a dime and pivots 180 degrees. And it's been this way, and increasingly so, only in the last 30-odd years. And this is no way to run a government. Especially, you know, there's no way to run the greatest country on earth. And I think it's the rare regulatory talking point that resonates with anyone. I mean, I think on its face, it makes no sense.
1: The Trump administration has just put out its unified agenda, which is its capturing of all of the regulatory actions that it's planning to undertake for the coming year. Your center's analysis found, as you said, almost 4,000 actions in this document. What's the biggest headline that listeners should take away from this?
27: Oh, geez. The biggest headline is that they're busy. This unified agenda, 2026 unified agenda, it contained 400 more active actions than there were in last year's unified agenda, regulatory actions. These are numbers commensurate with the spring agenda from President Biden's final year in office. And what we're seeing here is actually a new normal with respect to when administrations feel as though they've got to get rules out the door. So for decades, it's been the case that the key period by which administrations wanted to get their regulations completed was about 7 to 8 months before their final term, before their final year in office. This pertains to this mechanism in Congress known as the Congressional Review Act that allows a Congress to veto an executive branch measure. Setting that aside, the important point is, whereas for decades, this was the key 6-7 months out from your final year when it ended, that was the key to get all your rules out the door. With this administration, we're seeing something new, and it's a rush to get their regulations out the door, not in order to meet this Congressional Review Act, stave off that threat, but instead to control judicial review all the way through the close of the case, through the defense of the rule in question. The fear being that if a different administration were to, if you lose an election and you change over control of the White House and therefore the political direction of the Justice Department, that you couldn't, that in essence, a subsequent administration's Justice Department would pull their punches or refuse to defend a policy with which they disagree. So I think that's the top line takeaway is they're very busy. They're actually going to enter what is their busiest period of this second term, I would guess. And the reason for that is this new normal, whereby instead of trying to protect your regulations from being overturned by a subsequent administration by getting them out the door 6-7 months out from when your administration ends, the new normal, really starting with this administration, is getting all your regs done 2 years out and giving you 2 years during which time your Justice Department, your administration can shepherd, can steward the defense of these rules in court.
1: That's a fascinating observation. And it requires an administration to really have done its homework before it takes office the first day. How are you seeing that timeline change preparation for a regulatory agenda?
27: Oh, wow. I would say with respect, this second administration has definitely been far more prepared than the first. I'd venture a guess that they didn't expect to win the first term, the Trump administration. And as such, they didn't participate in a traditional transition process from the Obama administration to the first Trump administration. Long-winded way of saying the first administration didn't have its act together on day one. They didn't have a management team in place, and that showed. It took them roughly 2 years to get their leadership team in place. The second administration was way different. Second administration, it was a mystery because they, again, didn't participate in the transition process, but they had a very well-orchestrated plan, and quite frankly, we're seeing that in terms of the difference between the strategic ends and indeed the means from the first administration to the second administration.
1: Will Yateman is the new director of the Regulatory Studies Center at George Washington University. Well, Will, let's dig a little bit deeper then, because the Trump administration came in really touting a deregulatory agenda. And yet, as you've articulated, they're writing as many regulations, if not more, than the administrations that preceded them. How should people perceive that? Do you have to write regulation in order to deregulate, or are they adding to the regulatory pile?
27: It is, well, first, to the answer to your last question, do they have to write regulations to deregulate? Yes. And that actually gets to this broader point that lends crucial context to your question, which is these thousands of active actions, this very busy period, these numbers that we've been bandying about regarding the 2026 unified agenda, they include both regulatory and deregulatory actions. And indeed, my colleague at the Regulatory Studies Center, Finn Dobkin, performed an independent analysis of the regulatory or deregulatory status of the of 173 active economically significant rules. So that is, he took the subset of rules that cost more than $100 million that are active, and he looked at the breakdown of regulatory to deregulatory, and he found it was about 2-to-1 deregulatory to regulatory. So despite the big numbers, despite the big top line numbers in the unified agenda, looking under the numbers, it is indicative of indeed, yes, a very robust deregulatory effort, and one that, again, was going to kick up in earnest very much so over the next 6 months to beat this new normal deadline of 2 years out.
1: So for federal managers and agency leaders and maybe contractors and Congress who are looking at this, what lessons should they take here about where this administration is headed from a regulatory perspective and how serious it's going to be going forward about even increasing the work it's currently laid out on the table?
27: Oh, my. Well, I'll say this. The unified agenda, one of its virtues is the specificity with which it reports this survey of federal regulatory actions. So to the extent any member of the public, regulated community, or policymaker is curious about any agency's direction, and very specific over the next 12-odd months, this document would provide those answers. Regarding the Trump administration's, you know, what is the future to tell? Again, I mean, I think right now we're going to enter a very, very busy period of administrative policymaking, and I expect that to continue through the second year of the Trump term. And then, quite frankly, given this new normal, given how all the priority regulations are going to be front-loaded in the first 2 years, I expect years 3 and 4 to entail a lot more far-reaching, perhaps tenuous efforts that perhaps are more directed towards politically pleasing elements of the base.
1: Will Yateman is the new director of the Regulatory Studies Center at George Washington University. Will, thanks so much for joining me, and good luck as you begin this important tenure.
27: Thank you so much, Terry.
1: 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Coming up next, the Nuclear Regulatory Commission is considering changes to decades-old radiation protection requirements. At issue is how regulators translate scientific risk into practical operating rules. This is the Federal Drive with Terry Girton on Federal News Network.
2: I'm Michelle Sanford, and here are your top headlines from Federal News Network. The National Guard is moving thousands of guardsmen mobilized to Washington, D.C. from hotels into apartments. The National Guard Bureau has awarded a $292 million contract to Placemaker to provide up to 2,000 apartment-style units for troops supporting Joint Task Force District of Columbia. The National Guard troops will be deployed in Washington, D.C. until January of 2029. Agencies are being asked to report how prepared they are for changes in the government's health insurance programs. Federal News Network's Drew Friedman has more.
5: The Office of Personnel Management is giving agencies until the end of July to fill out a survey on new eligibility requirements. They'll have to confirm whether they will be able to verify 100% of new family members who enroll in a federal health plan during this fall's open season. Those requirements stem from 2025 legislation mandating that OPM set up a system to verify plan members' eligibility. Drew Friedman, Federal News Network.
2: A provision that would bar the Defense Department from leasing its land to private companies to build data centers that contain components manufactured by U.S. adversaries is making its way through Congress. The amendment would prohibit companies from installing or operating data facility equipment that contains components that the DoD considers a national security risk. For more on these stories, visit federalnewsnetwork.com.
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0: Welcome back to The Federal Drive with Terry Girton on Federal News Network. For decades, federal radiation standards have been guided by the principle that exposures should be kept as low as reasonably achievable. Now the Nuclear Regulatory Commission is considering changes to that framework while maintaining the same scientific assessment of radiation risk. The debate centers on how regulators put that science into practice. Joining me to walk through the issue is Edwin Lyman, Director of Nuclear Power Safety at the Union of Concerned Scientists. Dr. Lyman, it's great to have you. Thanks so much for joining me today.
1: Thanks. It's good to be here.
0: Let's talk about the Nuclear Regulatory Commission and a new rule that's out for comment. What exactly here is the NRC proposing to change, and why has it generated such a strong reaction from the radiation safety advocacy community?
1: The NRC's proposed rule takes on a wide range of requirements for protection of the public and workers and the environment against the exposure to ionizing radiation. And this is a very controversial action, in part because it was directed by the Trump administration's Executive Order 14300, which was issued last May, and which directed the Nuclear Regulatory Commission to take on a large number of activities, including reevaluating the way it regulates radiation risk. And because that is a political mandate and not a technically grounded one, this raises concern that the administration is trying to get the not only the Nuclear Regulatory Commission, but also the Department of Energy to reduce its protections for the public and for workers against radiation exposure and the risks that come from that, including the potential for cancer.
0: There's some terminology here in the Union of Concerned Scientists statement that I want to make sure we clarify for our listeners. You note that the NRC continues to accept the linear no threshold model, and you mentioned ionizing radiation as well. Break down for us what that model says about risk and exposure and what kind of radiation ionizing radiation is.
1: Ionizing radiation is that kind of radiation which is energetic enough that it can strip electrons from atoms and molecules. And so that kind of damage to living things can affect, for instance, DNA and affect the ability of those cells to function properly. And so when radioactive materials decay or undergo fission, they release highly radioactive materials which can affect living things like the human body in different ways. And one of the most dangerous is its potential for disrupting genetic material and affecting cell division and potentially leading to cancer. And ionizing radiation exposure is one of the most well understood carcinogens in humans. The linear no threshold model is based on largely extrapolating epidemiological studies. So, for instance, the Hiroshima and Nagasaki bombings in Japan, 1945, in addition to killing hundreds of thousands of people outright, also exposed many more to ionizing radiation. And that is leading to an epidemic of cancer among those survivors. And that provided a very good database for trying to understand the impacts of ionizing radiation. But there's a lower limit to the amount of exposure that that study can actually attribute, or there's a lower limit to the exposures to radiation that can be definitively associated with an outcome like cancer. And when you go below that limit, the data itself is not statistically significant. So people speculate about how dangerous radiation is at low doses, lower than what these studies can show. And so some people believe that perhaps there's a threshold and there's a safe level of radiation. Others might believe that low level radiation is actually good for you. But the general scientific consensus is that even, there's no safe dose of radiation. And that's essentially what the linear no-threshold model says. Not only is there no safe dose, but also that the harm, in particular the risk of cancer, is proportional to the dose.
0: And as a result of that model, then, the prevailing practice has been to keep the radiation exposure as low as reasonably achievable, or ALARA. The NRC rule proposes to remove that standard. Why would that be such a significant change?
1: Yes, the ALARA standard actually has been, I think, misconstrued. It was originally introduced as a way to help the operators of nuclear facilities, for example, by not specifying very strict limits for radiation exposure, but allowing them to take economic considerations into account when they set their own radiation limits. So it was actually supposed to be, you know, essentially a relaxation of standards for these facility operators. But it's been misinterpreted now as an effort to force, again, operators of nuclear facilities to drive down doses as low as possible without regard to the cost. And the claim is that that's related to the notion that because there's no safe dose, you might as well, you know, try to drive those doses down to zero. But in fact, ALARA was a way to essentially justify not reducing doses all the way to zero. However, it has led to good practices, for instance, for occupational radiation exposure, that have led to, you know, U.S. nuclear workers receiving relatively low doses compared to the regulatory limits, and that can be attributed to ALARA, but it's also, again, good industrial hygiene practice.
0: Dr. Edwin Lyman is Director for Nuclear Power Safety at the Union of Concerned Scientists. So, Dr. Lyman, put this in practical terms. If these changes move forward, what can happen differently at nuclear facilities or cleanup sites or workplace that concerns you the most?
1: I would sum up this NRC proposed rule as saying that, yes, we understand that there's no safe dose of radiation, but we don't have to restrict radiation exposure as much, and we can allow it to increase because the resulting health impacts will be reasonable in comparison to the nation's or the Trump administration's goal of greatly expanding nuclear power. So they're essentially saying that, yes, if we implement this rule, it could lead to more cancers among radiation workers and the public, but that's okay because we need more nuclear power. And that, to my mind, that is not the appropriate risk-benefit equation here. In fact, the biggest impacts could well be on radiation workers. And as I said, their doses are, on average, pretty low across the United States. But this rule could actually allow them to receive more than 25 times the current average dose that they get as part of this initiative to relax standards. And by relaxing those standards, it's simply a way of enabling nuclear facility operators to save money at the expense of providing good protection for workers. And it could lead to sloppier industrial practices, more potential accidents, more spills, less cleanup. And that isn't exactly an enticing environment for an industry that wants to attract more workers for what they see as a great, as a significant expansion. So I think it's wrongheaded in that respect as well. But, you know, we shouldn't be trying to save a little money at the expense of worker health and safety.
0: The rule is currently in its public comment phase. What questions do you think the NRC needs to answer before it makes a final decision here?
1: I think the NRC needs to justify in much greater detail why it thinks the eliminating ALARA is a good idea, independent of the Trump administration's dictum. Because, again, it could have a lot of unintended consequences, not only by discouraging more nuclear workers from entering the field, but also by increasing public concern and possibly reducing public acceptance for nuclear power. So they need to provide a much better justification for why they think they can relax these standards, allow the public workers and the environment to all experience greater levels of radiation without, how they can allow that to happen without providing a good technical justification.
0: Dr. Edwin Lyman is the Director for Nuclear Power Safety at the Union of Concerned Scientists. Dr. Lyman, thank you so much for joining me today and raising our awareness of this really important issue.
1: Thank you. I appreciate the opportunity.
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12: From ABC News, I'm Sherry Preston. A food festival in the heart of Seattle ending in tragedy with the death of 3 people and the wounding of 3 more in a mass shooting. ABC's Alex Stone is near the Space Needle with details.
13: First responders rushing to the festival, attempting to revive 2 of the people who were shot. But both of those victims ultimately declared dead on scene. 4 other people, including a 2-year-old, were transported by firefighters to a local hospital after sustaining injuries. One of them later died. One suspect has been taken into custody. Police say another suspect is still on the loose.
12: A pause in the U.S.-Iran war, but a delicate one, as diplomatic efforts resume once again. ABC's Rachel Scott is in Washington.
14: Sources tell me today that President Trump is now holding off on a major escalation against Iran to give way for diplomacy to reopen the Strait of Hormuz. I'm told the president was prepared to launch a series of strikes on Friday, but decided to hold off. Sources also say officials discussed the impact a major attack could have on the U.S.'s depleting stock of air defense interceptors.
12: In parts of Central Europe, wildfires are burning out of control and authorities are going door to door telling people to get out. ABC's Marcus Moore is close to the French border in Spain.
15: Terrifying wildfires fueled by bone-dry conditions and high winds forcing some 300,000 people in Spain and France to flee their homes. Authorities calling the conditions in France's Gironde region, home to the country's famous Bordeaux wine, among the worst they have ever seen. Fire scorching an area 4 times the size of Paris.
12: At an emergency meeting of French government officials today, the country's interior minister did say that the largest fire has stopped growing. The suspect in this weekend's ramming and machete attack at a Pride festival in Berlin is dead. He was killed in a confrontation with German police in a suburb of the city. They think he had ties to Islamic State groups. You're listening to ABC News.
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12: Ancient Greece selling out in IMAX.
17: Theaters around the world are adding showtimes trying to meet demand for The Odyssey. Problem is, people want to see it in IMAX in its 70mm glory, but there are only 41 IMAX screens worldwide. Most of those theaters are sold out through September. In its second weekend in North American theaters, it took in another $87 million. The global total so far, an estimated $640 million. Now that is epic. Wayne Cabot, ABC News.
12: The first ever national midterm political convention is about 6 weeks away, and a non-traditional agenda is still being worked out. ABC's Jim Ryan has more from Texas.
18: The organizers of September's two-day event in Dallas acknowledge using the term convention loosely. There'll be no delegate voting or platform to discuss. Instead, Texas GOP Chair Dorinda Randall posted on X.
19: This is a rally and a fundraiser designed to bring Republicans together to help us win in November.
18: The speaker list has not been made public, although President Trump is expected to headline. It's a prelude to the actual 2028 Republican National Convention to be held in Houston. Jim Ryan, ABC News in Dallas-Fort Worth.
12: Putting food on the table is taking money out of our savings. A new survey says nearly one in five American adults are dipping into savings just to pay for groceries, and more than 5% are being forced to use payday advance loans to buy food. The Urban Institute, which conducted the survey, says food costs are up 32% in the last 5 years. Sherry Preston, ABC News.
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20: Michelle Sandiford, and here are your top headlines from Federal News Network. A bipartisan group of lawmakers are pressing the Office of Federal Procurement Policy and the Federal Acquisition Regulatory Council to finalize an acquisition regulation that's been in the works for almost 4 years. Congress directed the FAR Council to finalize a rule in 18 months to better prevent organizational conflicts of interest in federal acquisition as part of the 2022 Defense Authorization Bill. Senators want OFPP Administrator Kevin Rhodes to provide an update on where the rule is in the process. The Department of Homeland Security has a new post-quantum cryptography leader. Federal News Network's Justin Doubleday tells us who.
21: The Cybersecurity and Infrastructure Security Agency's Pat Manley has been named PQC lead for all of DHS. Manley says he'll continue to guide CISA's quantum security efforts while also shepherding DHS through the post-quantum cryptography transition. President Trump signed an executive order last month requiring agencies to designate PQC leads. The order requires agencies to transition high-value systems to PQC keys and digital signatures. Justin Doubleday, Federal News Network.
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0: We begin with this. Fired probationary employees from the Department of Homeland Security and the Interior Department are continuing to challenge the legality of their terminations from last year. This time, they're taking their fight to federal appeals court. The ex-employees are challenging the Merit Systems Protection Board's decision to dismiss their case. For more, Federal News Network's Justin Doubleday joins me now. Justin, thanks for being here.
1: Thanks for having me.
0: What's the latest in this long-running legal battle for these probationary employees?
1: So these are probationary employees who worked at the Interior Department and DHS, as you mentioned. Last year, Interior fired about 1,700 probationary employees, while DHS fired just over 300 of those employees. And this was, of course, part of a much broader wave of probationary firings. But these employees were actually granted class certification before the MSPB last year, and their cases were moving along there until last fall when the MSPB ruled in the DHS employee's case that the MSPB doesn't have jurisdiction to hear their case because they were arguing that it was a RIF in everything but name only, and the MSPB essentially rejected that argument. And so now MSPB ruled against the Interior Department employees in that in the same vein. And now they are bringing their case before the Court of Federal Appeals. They just filed a July 7th brief, essentially saying that the MSPB erred in its ruling and that this was a RIF in everything but name only, and that it was an illegal RIF at that. And so now the Court of Appeals has to decide on the MSPB's judgment to see whether it will go back to the board.
0: And how did the MSPB get to the decision to dismiss these cases?
1: Yeah, it's interesting. I mean, it was big news when MSPB granted these class certifications to the DHS probationary workers and then to the Interior probationary workers that allowed them to kind of move forward as a class rather than pursuing individual cases. But the same administrative judge that granted that class certification was the one that rejected the arguments around RIF procedures and sided with the government's arguments that these were not RIFs, that the firings were done based on the employee's probationary status, and that therefore she does not have jurisdiction, and MSPB does not have jurisdiction to review that case. So again, the DHS case, the MSPB ruled last September against them. The Interior Department employee case, that just happened in March, and they are able to bring their cases together to the Federal Court of Appeals because those were two extremely similar rulings by the MSPB.
0: How does this case fit into the broader set of legal challenges against the probationary employee firings?
1: Yeah, it's interesting. You know, there was the big lawsuit last year that the American Federation of Government Employees and other federal employee unions brought against the probationary firings. They argued that, you know, the Office of Personnel Management was the one directing these terminations. They were falsely claiming performance issues, and that thousands of employees had received identical termination letters that their supervisors had, in some cases, said they never wrote or approved. And so they were actually successful in those arguments before federal court. And in September, the judge partially granted summary judgment, ruling that OPM's orders and mass terminations were unlawful. But the judge in that case did not order reinstatement, essentially finding that, you know, it was not meaningful to do that at that point because employees had moved on to other jobs at that point and things like that. And in some cases, agencies had actually already foregone plans to re-terminate probationary employees. And so some had already gone back, but at least in the DHS and Interior Department cases, those employees were largely not reinstated. And so now they're moving forward to still get these terminations settled before the MSPB rather than the big federal court cases that we've seen.
0: What are the next steps in this particular case involving DHS and Interior?
1: Yeah, so the government has until September to respond to the initial filing by the employees and their attorneys. And so this could move forward this fall and play out in the Court of Appeals. And if the Court of Appeals does eventually rule in their favor, then they will be able to again bring their case before the MSPB. And that would be pretty interesting because we're kind of seeing the contours

0: around the MSPB changed drastically. You know, as our colleague Drew Friedman reported earlier this week, MSPB is no longer calling itself independent on its public-facing website and in public-facing materials. That comes after some Supreme Court decisions that have called into question the or have essentially verified President Trump's ability to fire independent officers and employees. So it's interesting to see, you know, how kind of some of these issues around the MSPB, what they will take up, what they will rule around the ability of the Trump administration to make changes to federal employees, how those contours are going to continue to change as cases like this move forward.
1: That's Federal News Network's Justin Doubleday. Justin, thanks for the update.
0: Thanks, Jerry.
1: You can find his story at federalnewsnetwork.com. Up next, Congress can pass legislation, but government still has to implement it. A look at last week on Capitol Hill with Mitchell Miller. This is The Federal Drive with Terry Girton on Federal News Network.
2: I'm Jill Sanford, and here are your top headlines from Federal News Network. The National Guard is moving thousands of guardsmen mobilized to Washington, D.C. from hotels into apartments. The National Guard Bureau has awarded a $292 million contract to Placemaker to provide up to 2,000 department-style units for troops supporting Joint Task Force District of Columbia. The National Guard troops will be deployed in Washington, D.C. until January of 2029. Agencies are being asked to report how prepared they are for changes in the government's health insurance programs. Federal News Network's Drew Friedman has more.
3: The Office of Personnel Management is giving agencies until the end of July to fill out a survey on new eligibility requirements. They'll have to confirm whether they will be able to verify 100% of new family members who enroll in a federal health plan during this fall's open season. Those requirements stem from 2025 legislation mandating that OPM set up a system to verify plan members' eligibility. Drew Friedman, Federal News Network.
2: A provision that would bar the Defense Department from leasing its land to private companies to build data centers that contain components manufactured by U.S. adversaries is making its way through Congress. The amendment would prohibit companies from installing or operating data facility equipment that contains components that the DoD considers a national security risk. For more on these stories, visit federalnewsnetwork.com.
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1: Welcome back to the Federal Drive with Terry Girton on Federal News Network. It was a busy week on Capitol Hill, with House lawmakers advancing spending, defense, and other major legislation before leaving town. What happens next will depend on both the Senate and the agencies responsible for implementation. Here with the latest is Mitchell Miller, Capitol Hill correspondent for WTOP. Mitchell, great to have you on today. Thanks so much for joining me.
6: Absolutely.
1: There has been a lot going on up on the Hill this past week. Maybe good news, the House passed its $95 billion Reconciliation 3.0 and a continuing resolution. Let's start there. What's in them? What's controversial?
6: Well, first of all, you've got about $67 billion for the war with Iran. That inherently is controversial just because there's so much opposition to the war here in Congress, at least from Democrats and from some Republicans. Then you also have within that budget blueprint for Reconciliation 3.0, about $10 billion for so-called election security measures. All those are kind of related to the SAVE Act and what the president has been pushing for. And that's really another huge controversial point because it can't go through the Senate in a conventional way because of the filibuster and the fact that Democrats are not going to support that. But there's also some Republicans, including people like North Carolina's Tom Tillis, who are really skeptical about the fact that they don't think that this reconciliation bill can get passed in time, that you could put in all these election reforms ahead of the midterms. They think it's kind of a pie in the sky type of thing. So it's really put Senate Majority Leader John Thune over a barrel in connection with this. And then the continuing resolution, that was a piece of good news. Of course, we're usually used to hearing about that sometime in the fall, but here we are in the middle of the summer and it gets passed by the House. Surprise, surprise. So it was a good week last week for House Speaker Mike Johnson. However, that doesn't mean it's going to be a nice couple of weeks moving forward here for the Senate, because Senate Majority Leader Thune also has some issues in connection with the continuing resolution that he has to work out with his conference.
1: Well, and the Senate will be home alone. The House is out of town, so it'll be interesting to see just how the Senate plays this. But another piece of legislation that's stuck between the two chambers, I guess, is the NDAA. The House passed their version. What's the initial take from the Senate side?
6: Well, the NDAA is kind of stuck right now in the Senate, in part because of the war with Iran, that the Democrats held it up recently and said they wouldn't move it forward, even though, as we both know, it's a highly bipartisan piece of legislation in any normal year. So the House, again, proudly says, we have done our job. We have passed it along to the Senate. Now you deal with it. Well, of course, this is another headache for Senate Majority Leader John Thune, because the NDAA version of the House has a lot of amendments that were added in, and it's possible that those will be unacceptable to many Democrats as well as some Republicans. Some of the things, as an example of things that were added, were the fact that it would loosen regulations to allow service members and civilian employees to carry firearms on military bases. There's also some changes in connection with TRICARE and the healthcare coverage that would change the regulations and guidelines for gender-related medical procedures. That is always an issue that comes up as sort of a poison pill for Democrats. And then there's the differences just in general terms in connection with military pay. In the House version, it's a staggered pay increase, starting with the lowest enlisted personnel would get about 7%, then goes up to 6% and 5%. In the Senate version, it's a flat 3.6% pay increase for military personnel. So a lot of things still to be worked out in the NDAA side on the Senate side.
1: And there's talk that they really won't even conference this until after the midterms.
6: Right. That's another really fascinating thing, and frankly troubling to a lot of lawmakers, that this is something that usually, as you know, gets passed 6 decades in a row on time. But because of these differences and a variety of things, and then, of course, the elections themselves, they are not going to get together on this, I don't think, until you're right, until after the midterm elections. So this may be something that goes well deep into the, well, at least the start of the next fiscal year.
1: Mitchell Miller is Capitol Hill correspondent for WTOP. Mitchell, let's talk about the dynamics here a little bit. You hinted at it in a couple of places, but the House has tossed some, I don't know, less than welcome gifts over the fence to their friends in the Senate. How is that playing out, and what does that mean for the dynamics going forward?
6: There is a bitterness between the lower chamber and the upper chamber. Of course, the House and Senate always have this inherent tension, but here you have the House and the Senate both controlled by Republicans. And what seems to be happening time and time again is that the House has to wrangle with this incredibly tight margin. They only can lose a couple of votes. And to his credit, House Speaker Mike Johnson last week, as I mentioned, got several pieces of significant legislation across the finish line, including, I didn't mention, but a new restrictions on stock trading among lawmakers, which has long been talked about. So once the House gets these passed, they dump them over to the Senate, at least in the view of the Senate Majority Leader John Thune, and then he has to untangle all the different things that his conference don't like. And there's been real signs of tension, not only between the House and the Senate, but now also between the White House and Senate Majority Leader John Thune. Last week, Caroline Leavitt, the White House press secretary, said that the patience of the president is running thin in connection with Senate Majority Leader John Thune getting the SAVE Act moved forward. Of course, the president has said this is his top priority. And then on the other side, John Thune said, well, look, if somebody can find me 50 votes on this to get this across the finish line, I'm happy to help. But I have to deal with the math realities here. One, that even if it's a reconciliation bill, if I don't have 50 votes on the Republican side, I can't get it through. And then, of course, if there's anything that's much larger with the Democrats and the filibuster, that's a whole nother story. So he is really feeling, I think, a lot of pressure, not only from the White House, which he's dealt with pretty deftly up to this point, but also I think he's frankly just getting tired of being blamed for everything not going the way that the president wants.
1: As we wrap up here, though, I want to ask you a slightly more wonky question. And this gets to the housing bill that was passed a few weeks ago and enacted without the president's signature. One of the things we're hearing now from Congress is that, yay, we passed the bill, but now we're not sure who's at home in HUD to actually write the implementing regulations. And this is becoming an issue kind of across many departments and flows perhaps out of the DOGE issue, but also out of Loper Bright, the Supreme Court case from a couple of years ago. What are you hearing in conversations on the Hill about not just passing legislation, but actually being able to implement it?
6: There is a lot of concern related to that because, for example, as you mentioned, you have a housing bill that is widely considered to be the most significant housing bill passed in at least three decades. And so, yes, the checkered flag was waved and everybody was happy that it got it passed. And of course, then we had the drama with the president actually not signing the bill. But more importantly to your question, does HUD actually have the staffing to get this implemented? I mean, there are a lot of very complicated issues in connection with this legislation. They've changed definitions, for example, related to block grants for low-income housing development. They've changed the standard for manufactured homes and how that would be implemented. And all of this, of course, requires rulemaking and changes to the current law, and it's all part of that legislation. And if you don't have the staffing that can actually crank all that out, it all is going to become moot. And as has been pointed out, the HUD has lost something along the lines of 1,800 personnel just over the last two or three years. So that's a real big issue for something that's a major affordability issue for many Americans. And then just related to some of the DOGE things that have happened, I was recently at a news conference where people from that had been fired from USAID and who lost their jobs with the Foreign Service and the State Department. And one of the examples they pointed out is that once they were fired, then ultimately they had to, the agencies had to rehire people to do various things in connection with overseas outreach and a variety of humanitarian programs. And some of the people needed to be trained again to learn new languages. And keep in mind that millions of dollars had been spent already to train these other people who were then fired. So what I'm hearing a lot from lawmakers and from people that have been fired out of the federal government is that the savings just doesn't seem to really be there. It's, you know, cutting your nose off to spite your face, that all of these programs where they initially said they cut a lot of people and they saved a lot of money, they're ending up having to spend more money to get people to replace them.
17: Sounds like across the board, some chickens maybe coming home to roost.
6: Absolutely.
17: That's Capitol Hill correspondent for WTOP, Mitchell Miller. Mitchell, thanks as always.
6: You bet.
17: We'll post this interview at federalnewsnetwork.com/Federal Drive. Subscribe to the Federal Drive wherever you get your podcasts. Still to come, the Nuclear Regulatory Commission is considering changes to decades-old radiation protection requirements. At issue is how regulators translate scientific risk into practical operating rules. But first, the Trump administration continues to champion deregulation. But agencies still have thousands of regulatory actions on their to-do list. 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
2: I'm Michelle Sandiford, and here are your top headlines from Federal News Network. A record number of Senate-confirmed appointees are leaving the Trump administration during the second term. The Partnership for Public Service finds that 27 Senate-confirmed agency officials have vacated their positions. That's close to 2.5 times as many departures as there were during President Trump's first term, and more than 6 times the average of other recent presidential administrations. The Department of Homeland Security has a new post-quantum cryptography leader. Federal News Network's Justin Doubleday tells us who.
18: The Cybersecurity and Infrastructure Security Agency's Pat Manley has been named PQC lead for all of DHS. Manley says he'll continue to guide CISA's quantum security efforts while also shepherding DHS through the post-quantum cryptography transition. Manley's appointment comes after President Trump signed an executive order last month requiring agencies to designate PQC leads. Justin Doubleday, Federal News Network.
2: The National Institute of Standards and Technology is recruiting someone to lead one of its marquee cybersecurity programs. NIST is accepting applications for National Vulnerability Database Program Manager through July 29th. The NVD program is an official publicly accessible repository of software and hardware cybersecurity vulnerabilities. For more on these stories, visit federalnewsnetwork.com.
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1: Welcome back to the Federal Drive with Terry Girton on Federal News Network. The Trump administration has released its latest unified agenda, offering the clearest picture yet of what federal agencies expect to work on in the coming months. While the White House continues to emphasize deregulation, the agenda shows a government that remains deeply engaged in writing and revising rules. Joining me for a closer look, Will Yateman, the new director of the Regulatory Studies Center at George Washington University. Will, thanks so much for joining me. Welcome to the Federal Drive.
8: Oh, thank you so much for having me on.
1: You've just taken over the Regulatory Studies Center at the George Washington University. As you step into that job, what are the questions about regulation and governance that you're most interested in helping policymakers answer?
8: Oh, my. I think it's the regulatory instability that pervades our current system. And by this, I mean the most domestic policy is now emanating from the executive branch rather than the legislative branch, about 3,000 to 4,000 law-like rules annually, generally more if there's a Democratic administration and less if there's a Republican administration, of which roughly 50 to 100 annually on average are economically significant, meaning they entail regulatory costs of greater than $100 million. So what we've got here is this situation whereby because all this policy is executive branch driven, every 4 to 8 years, whenever there's a political changeover in the Oval Office, the machinery of government stops on a dime and pivots 180 degrees. And it's been this way, and increasingly so, only in the last 30-odd years. And this is no way to run a government. Especially, you know, there's no way to run the greatest country on earth. And I think it's the rare regulatory talking point that resonates with anyone. I mean, I think on its face, it makes no sense.
1: The Trump administration has just put out its unified agenda, which is its capturing of all of the regulatory actions that it's planning to undertake for the coming year. Your center's analysis found, as you said, almost 4,000 actions in this document. What's the biggest headline that listeners should take away from this?
8: Oh, geez. The biggest headline is that they're busy. This unified agenda, 2026 unified agenda, it contained 400 more active actions than there were in last year's unified agenda, regulatory actions. These are numbers commensurate with the spring agenda from President Biden's final year in office. And what we're seeing here is actually a new normal with respect to when administrations feel as though they've got to get rules out the door. So for decades, it's been the case that the key period by which administrations wanted to get their regulations completed was about 7 to 8 months before their final term, before their final year in office. This pertains to this mechanism in Congress known as the Congressional Review Act that allows a Congress to veto an executive branch measure. Setting that aside, the important point is, whereas for decades, this was the key 6-7 months out from your final year when it ended, that was the key to get all your rules out the door. With this administration, we're seeing something new. And it's a rush to get their regulations out the door, not in order to meet this Congressional Review Act, stave off that threat, but instead to control judicial review all the way through the close of the case, through the defense of the rule in question. The fear being that if a different administration were to, if you lose an election and you change over control of the White House and therefore the political direction of the Justice Department, that you couldn't, that in essence, a subsequent administration's Justice Department would pull their punches or refuse to defend a policy with which they disagree. So I think that's the top line takeaway is they're very busy. They're actually going to enter what is their busiest period of this second term, I would guess. And the reason for that is this new normal, whereby instead of trying to protect your regulations from being overturned by a subsequent administration by getting them out the door 6-7 months out from when your administration ends, the new normal, really starting with this administration, is getting all your regs done 2 years out. And giving you 2 years during which time your Justice Department, your administration can shepherd, can steward the defense of these rules in court.
1: That's a fascinating observation. And it requires an administration to really have done its homework before it takes office the first day. How are you seeing that timeline change preparation for a regulatory agenda?
8: Oh, wow. I would say, with respect, this second administration has definitely been far more prepared than the first. I'd venture a guess that they didn't expect to win the first term, the Trump administration. And as such, they didn't participate in a traditional transition process from the Obama administration to the first Trump administration. Long-winded way of saying the first administration didn't have its act together on day one. They didn't have a management team in place, and that showed. It took them, roughly 2 years to get their leadership team in place. The second administration was way different. Second administration, it was a mystery because they, again, didn't participate in the transition process, but they had a very well-orchestrated plan, and quite frankly, we're seeing that in terms of the difference between the strategic ends and, indeed, the means from the first administration to the second administration.
1: Will Yateman is the new director of the Regulatory Studies Center at George Washington University. Well, Will, let's dig a little bit deeper then, because the Trump administration came in really touting a deregulatory agenda. And yet, as you've articulated, they're writing as many regulations, if not more, than the administrations that preceded them. How should people perceive that? Do you have to write regulation in order to deregulate, or are they adding to the regulatory pile?
8: It is, well, first, to answer to your last question, do they have to write regulations to deregulate? Yes. And that actually gets to this broader point that lends crucial context to your question, which is these thousands of active actions, this very busy period, these numbers that we've been bandying about regarding the 2026 Unified Agenda, they include both regulatory and deregulatory actions. And indeed, my colleague at the Regulatory Studies Center, Finn Dobkin, performed an independent analysis of the regulatory or deregulatory status of the 173 active economically significant rules. So that is, he took the subset of rules that cost more than $100 million that are active, and he looked at the breakdown of regulatory to deregulatory, and he found it was about 2-to-1 deregulatory to regulatory. So despite the big numbers, despite the big top line numbers in the unified agenda, looking under the numbers, it is indicative of indeed, yes, a very robust deregulatory effort, and one that, again, is going to kick up in earnest very much so over the next 6 months to beat this new normal deadline of 2 years out.
1: So for federal managers and agency leaders and maybe contractors and Congress who are looking at this, what lessons should they take here about where this administration is headed from a regulatory perspective and how serious it's going to be going forward about even increasing the work it's currently laid out on the table?
8: Oh, my. Well, I'll say this. The Unified Agenda, one of its virtues is the specificity with which it reports this survey of federal regulatory actions. So to the extent any member of the public, regulated community, or policymaker is curious about any agency's direction, and very specific over the next 12-odd months, this document would provide those answers. Regarding the Trump administration's, what is the future to tell? Again, I mean, I think right now we're going to enter a very, very busy period of administrative policymaking, and I expect that to continue through the second year of the Trump term. And then, quite frankly, given this new normal, given how all the priority regulations are going to be front-loaded in the first 2 years, I expect years 3 and 4 to entail a lot more far-reaching, perhaps tenuous efforts that perhaps are more directed towards politically pleasing elements of the base.
1: Will Yateman is the new director of the Regulatory Studies Center at George Washington University. Will, thanks so much for joining me, and good luck as you begin this important tenure.
8: Thank you so much, Terry.
1: 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Coming up next, the Nuclear Regulatory Commission is considering changes to decades-old radiation protection requirements. At issue is how regulators translate scientific risk into practical operating rules. This is the Federal Drive with Terry Girton on Federal News Network.
2: I'm Lisa Sanford, and here are your top headlines from Federal News Network. The National Guard is moving thousands of guardsmen mobilized to Washington, D.C. from hotels into apartments. The National Guard Bureau has awarded a $292 million contract to Placemaker to provide up to 2,000 department-style units for troops supporting Joint Task Force District of Columbia. The National Guard troops will be deployed in Washington, D.C. until January of 2029. Agencies are being asked to report how prepared they are for changes in the government's health insurance programs. Federal News Network's Drew Friedman has more.
9: The Office of Personnel Management is giving agencies until the end of July to fill out a survey on new eligibility requirements. They'll have to confirm whether they will be able to verify 100% of new family members who enroll in a federal health plan during this fall's open season. Those requirements stem from 2025 legislation mandating that OPM set up a system to verify plan members' eligibility. Drew Friedman, Federal News Network.
2: A provision that would bar the Defense Department from leasing its land to private companies to build data centers that contain components manufactured by U.S. adversaries is making its way through Congress. The amendment would prohibit companies from installing or operating data facility equipment that contains components that the DOD considers a national security risk. For more on these stories, visit federalnewsnetwork.com.
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1: Welcome back to the Federal Drive with Terry Girton on Federal News Network. For decades, federal radiation standards have been guided by the principle that exposures should be kept as low as reasonably achievable. Now the Nuclear Regulatory Commission is considering changes to that framework while maintaining the same scientific assessment of radiation risk. The debate centers on how regulators put that science into practice. Joining me to walk through the issue is Edwin Lyman, Director of Nuclear Power Safety at the Union of Concerned Scientists. Dr. Lyman, it's great to have you. Thanks so much for joining me today.
5: Thanks. It's good to be here.
1: Let's talk about the Nuclear Regulatory Commission and a new rule that's out for comment. What exactly here is the NRC proposing to change, and why has it generated such a strong reaction from the radiation safety advocacy community?
5: The NRC's proposed rule takes on a wide range of requirements for protection of the public and workers and the environment against the exposure to ionizing radiation. And this is a very controversial action, in part because it was directed by the Trump administration's Executive Order 14300, which was issued last May, and which directed the Nuclear Regulatory Commission to take on a large number of activities, including reevaluating the way it regulates radiation risk. And because that is a political mandate and not a technically grounded one, this raises concern that the administration is trying to get the not only the Nuclear Regulatory Commission, but also the Department of Energy to reduce its protections for the public and for workers against radiation exposure and the risks that come from that, including the potential for cancer.
1: There's some terminology here in the Union of Concerned Scientists statement that I want to make sure we clarify for our listeners. You note that the NRC continues to accept the linear no threshold model, and you mentioned ionizing radiation as well. Break down for us what that model says about risk and exposure and what kind of radiation ionizing radiation is.
5: Ionizing radiation is that kind of radiation which is energetic enough that it can strip electrons from atoms and molecules. And so that kind of damage to living things can affect, for instance, DNA and affect the ability of those cells to function properly. And so when radioactive materials decay or undergo fission, they release highly radioactive materials, which can affect living things like the human body in different ways. And one of the most dangerous is its potential for disrupting genetic material and affecting cell division and potentially leading to cancer. And ionizing radiation exposure is one of the most well understood carcinogens in humans. The linear no threshold model is based on largely extrapolating epidemiological studies. So, for instance, the Hiroshima and Nagasaki bombings in Japan, 1945, in addition to killing hundreds of thousands of people outright, also exposed many more to ionizing radiation. And that is leading to an epidemic of cancer among those survivors. And that provided a very good database for trying to understand the impacts of ionizing radiation. But there's a lower limit to the amount of exposure that study can actually attribute, or there's a lower limit to the exposures to radiation that can be definitively associated with an outcome like cancer. And when you go below that limit, the data itself is not statistically significant. So people speculate about how dangerous radiation is at low doses, lower than what these studies can show. And so some people believe that perhaps there's a threshold and there's a safe level of radiation. Others might believe that low level radiation is actually good for you. But the general scientific consensus is that even, there's no safe dose of radiation. And that's essentially what the linear no threshold model says. Not only is there no safe dose, but also that the harm, in particular the risk of cancer, is proportional to the dose.
1: And as a result of that model, then the prevailing practice has been to keep the radiation exposure as low as reasonably achievable, or ALARA. The NRC rule proposes to remove that standard. Why would that be such a significant change?
5: Yes, the ALARA standard actually has been, I think, misconstrued. It was originally introduced as a way to help the operators of nuclear facilities, for example, by not specifying very strict limits for radiation exposure, but allowing them to take economic considerations into account when they set their own radiation limits. So it was actually supposed to be, you know, essentially a relaxation of standards for these facility operators. But it's been misinterpreted now as an effort to force, again, operators of nuclear facilities to drive down doses as low as possible without regard to the cost. And the claim is that that's related to the notion that because there's no safe dose, you might as well, you know, try to drive those doses down to zero. But in fact, ALARA was a way to essentially justify not reducing doses all the way to zero. However, it has led to good practices, for instance, for occupational radiation exposure, that have led to, you know, U.S. nuclear workers receiving relatively low doses compared to the regulatory limits, and that can be attributed to ALARA, but it's also, again, good industrial hygiene practice.
1: Dr. Edwin Lyman is Director for Nuclear Power Safety at the Union of Concerned Scientists. So, Dr. Lyman, put this in practical terms. If these changes move forward, what could happen differently at nuclear facilities or cleanup sites or workplace that concerns you the most?
5: I would sum up this NRC proposed rule as saying that, yes, we understand that there's no safe dose of radiation, but we don't have to restrict radiation exposure as much, and we can allow it to increase because the resulting health impacts will be reasonable in comparison to the nation's or the Trump administration's goal of greatly expanding nuclear power. So they're essentially saying that, yes, if we implement this rule, it could lead to more cancers among radiation workers and the public, but that's okay because we need more nuclear power. And that, to my mind, that is not the appropriate risk-benefit equation here. In fact, the biggest impacts could well be on radiation workers. And as I said, their doses are, on average, pretty low across the United States. But this rule could actually allow them to receive more than 25 times the current average dose that they get as part of this initiative to relax standards. And by relaxing those standards, it's simply a way of enabling nuclear facility operators to save money at the expense of providing good protection for workers. And it could lead to sloppier industrial practices, more potential accidents, more spills, less cleanup. And that isn't exactly an enticing environment for an industry that wants to attract more workers for what they see as a great, as a significant expansion. So I think it's wrongheaded in that respect as well. But, you know, we shouldn't be trying to save a little money at the expense of worker health and safety.
1: The rule is currently in its public comment phase. What questions do you think the NRC needs to answer before it makes a final decision here?
5: I think the NRC needs to justify in much greater detail why it thinks the eliminating ALARA is a good idea, independent of the Trump administration's dictum. Because, again, it could have a lot of unintended consequences, not only by discouraging more nuclear workers from entering the field, but also by increasing public concern and possibly reducing public acceptance for nuclear power. So they need to provide a much better justification for why they think they can relax these standards, allow the public workers and the environment to all experience greater levels of radiation without, how they can allow that to happen without providing a good technical justification.
1: Dr. Edwin Lyman is the Director for Nuclear Power Safety at the Union of Concerned Scientists. Dr. Lyman, thank you so much for joining me today and raising our awareness of this really important issue.
5: Thank you. I appreciate the opportunity.
1: 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Up next, the top national headlines from ABC News and the Federal Newscast. 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
31: From ABC News, I'm Sherry Preston. First responders rushing to a festival in downtown Seattle as shots ring out. After the gunfire ended, three people were dead and four were left injured.
32: A bullet landed into the tree that was right next to us.
33: Ava Hendricks was at the festival with her family when the gunfire erupted.
32: It was very scary. And like after the whole thing was over, you know, and we're just waiting for the police to come and we're just looking at each other like, how are we still alive? You know, like, how did we make it through that?
33: One suspect has been taken into custody. Police say another suspect is still on the loose.
31: That's ABC's Alex Stone on the scene. Among those hurt, police say a 2-year-old boy. A pause in the fighting between the U.S. and Iran as diplomatic efforts continue. Another factor, though, possible depleting numbers of Patriot missiles defensors. ABC's Rachel Scott is in Washington.
34: Mike Waltz, the president's ambassador to the United Nations, appeared to acknowledge a lot of stockpiles have been depleted, but also said the U.S. has everything it needs to carry out its campaign against Iran. And officials, of course, are also making it clear while the president prefers diplomacy, he can always put military action back on the table, as he has done before.
31: Remember all the fear over the new world screwworm in cattle supplies. Well, the fear is still out there, but affordability is now a bigger issue. ABC's Jim Ryan is in Dallet, Fort Worth.
35: A major reason for
0: soaring beef prices is the ban on imports of Mexican livestock imposed last year to keep the parasitic New World screwworm out of the U.S. cattle herd. The screwworm came anyway and has been detected in 42 animals in 15 Texas counties. Now the U.S. is lifting the cattle import ban in hopes of pushing down beef prices.
31: A massive wildfire in France is no longer growing, the government says, but still a dangerous threat, along with fires burning across Spain as well. Ukrainian President Zelensky will be new British Prime Minister Andy Burnham's first visit today with a foreign leader. You're listening to ABC News.
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31: Authorities in Berlin say the 21-year-old suspect in the deadly ramming and machete attacks at a Pride event has been killed following a confrontation with police. ABC's Britt Clennett with more from Germany.
4: We know that he was arrested in Lebanon last year for trying to join Islamic State. That's according to prosecutors in Germany. So certainly this person has a history of criminal activity and links to those extreme groups.
31: OpenAI chief Sam Altman at the White House this week, seeking approval for the company's most powerful generative AI model yet.
8: The system, capable of solving an 80-year-old math problem, could also take on complex tasks for businesses and the government. But that same ability to act more independently is also raising safety concerns. After OpenAI system was able to hack into another AI platform called Hugging Face during a security test. Hugging Face's CEO calls the hack unprecedented.
31: ABC's Sophie Flay. President Trump will be touring a GM factory in Milford, Michigan today and is expected to defend his tariff policies. Michigan is a state that heavily relies on Canada, and recent 50% tax increases on imported auto parts imposed by the White House have created serious concerns. The UN Development Program warning that the war in Iran and rising energy and food prices because of it has the potential of pushing 45 million more people into poverty in the coming years. Sherry Preston, ABC News.
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9: I'm Michelle Sandiford, and here are your top headlines from Federal News Network. A bipartisan group of lawmakers are pressing the Office of Federal Procurement Policy and the Federal Acquisition Regulatory Council to finalize an acquisition regulation that's been in the works for almost 4 years. Congress directed the FAR Council to finalize a rule in 18 months to better prevent organizational conflicts of interest in federal acquisition as part of the 2022 Defense Authorization Bill. Senators want OFPP Administrator Kevin Rhodes to provide an update on where the rule is in the process. The Department of Homeland Security has a new post-quantum cryptography leader. Federal News Network's Justin Doubleday tells us who.
10: The Cybersecurity and Infrastructure Security Agency's Pat Manley has been named PQC lead for all of DHS. Manley says he'll continue to guide CISA's quantum security efforts while also shepherding DHS through the post-quantum cryptography transition. President Trump signed an executive order last month requiring agencies to designate PQC leads. The order requires agencies to transition high-value systems to PQC keys and digital signatures. Justin Doubleday, Federal News Network.
9: Investments by the Technology Modernization Fund are expected to return more than $1 billion in savings. GAO found projects from USDA, VA, and OPM are driving about 80% of that savings. 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
5: Welcome to the Federal Drive on Federal News Network. It's Monday, July 27th. I'm your host, Terry Gerton, and I'm glad you're here. Coming up on this hour of the Federal Drive, Congress can pass legislation, but government still has to implement it. A look at last week on Capitol Hill with Mitchell Miller. Plus, the Trump administration continues to champion deregulation, but agencies still have thousands of regulatory actions on their to-do lists. Those stories and much more ahead during this hour of the Federal Drive.

0: Of the roughly 18,000 positions it identified as necessary to carry out its missions in fiscal 2025. So that means that about 25% of required positions went unfilled in 2025. On top of that, the Space Force lost a lot of its civilian workforce due to the deferred resignation program and other efforts aimed at shrinking the size of the civilian workforce within the DoD. So the service already lost about 14% of its civilians. At the same time, as we've previously talked about it, Space Force leaders have been pushing for significant growth. They said that while achieving a force of just over 10,000 uniformed personnel, uniformed guardians in 2025 was a really significant milestone for the newest branch of the military, it's just insufficient moving forward for the missions that they have been assigned. So they're also requesting a major increase in spending. They're requesting $71 billion. So yeah, they're looking to grow, but when it comes to their workforce, according to the watchdog, they have these shortfalls and they don't actually know how many personnel they need to accomplish its missions.
1: So GAO found staffing gaps across uniformed service members, across the civilian sector, but even those staffing gaps may not tell the full story. What else did GAO find?
0: What they found is that the service hasn't established a process to determine its personnel needs, and it also doesn't have a strategic workforce plan to kind of guide its future growth. There are units' personnel requirements that are based on legacy requirements from the former Air Force Space Command and other services' space units. So those requirements are outdated, but they're still applied to the Space Force. And then also, some Space Force units' personnel requirements are based on a mix of analysis, and they're not consistent across the service. So you have these legacy requirements, you have these requirements that are based on a bunch of different analysis, and on top of that, they're not even tracking, or they're not accurately tracking the number of contractors. And that's a problem because they rely significantly on contractor personnel support. But if they don't have reliable numbers for the contractors, it's really hard to understand how many personnel they need.
1: You and I have talked about some initiatives that Space Force is trying to recruit and retain people. Are there other workforce challenges beyond just number of people and number of seats that they're trying to solve here?
0: So even though, like we mentioned, they lost a bunch of civilian personnel, civilian Space Force service leaders said that they're trying at this current moment to hire about 100 civilians per month. They're looking to increase their uniformed personnel. GO said that personnel shortfalls is a primary workforce challenge. However, they're struggling in other areas. So they're struggling with retaining cybersecurity and intelligence talent. They're struggling with increasing their enlisted ranks, and they're struggling with hiring civilian personnel, you know, even though they have this goal of 100 civilians per month. That's due to recent DoD policy changes, so that's not surprising. And then it's also due to the competition from the private sector. But I wanted to highlight what GAO heard from Space Force officials about this. So, for instance, Space Systems Command, and they lost a lot of their civilians. They said that they are prioritizing resources for critical functions while kind of pausing for now some important non-critical functions. They said that while that relocation of resources does help to address kind of these most pressing needs, they say that it will most likely negatively affect growth and development of future capabilities.
1: How does all of this affect the Space Force's plans for future growth? Are they being told to solve their current problems and fill the existing shortfalls first, or are they moving forward with broader plans?
0: Yeah, I mean, they're pushing for more people, they're pushing for more money, but GAO does want them to develop guidance that is specific to the Space Force, that establishes a process that can accurately determine their personnel requirements. GAO also wants them to develop standard process to accurately and consistently track the number of contractor personnel. They want them to have a workforce plan to guide their

0: future growth. But, you know, like we discussed, they've been advocating for more people, but they're kind of going in blind. They don't exactly know how many personnel they need.
1: And within the Space Force itself, do they have the capacity to even build those plans?
0: That's a great question, and they will most likely need some help.
1: That's Federal News Network's Anastasia Obis. Anastasia, thanks for this story.
0: Thank you, Terry.
1: You can find all the details at federalnewsnetwork.com. Up next, Congress can pass legislation, but government still has to implement it. A look at last week on Capitol Hill with Mitchell Miller. This is The Federal Drive with Terry Girton on Federal News Network.
2: I'm Jill Sanford, and here are your top headlines from Federal News Network. The National Guard is moving thousands of guardsmen mobilized to Washington, D.C. from hotels into apartments. The National Guard Bureau has awarded a $292 million contract to Placemaker to provide up to 2,000 apartment-style units for troops supporting Joint Task Force District of Columbia. The National Guard troops will be deployed in Washington, D.C. until January of 2029. Agencies are being asked to report how prepared they are for changes in the government's health insurance programs. Federal News Network's Drew Friedman has more.
3: The Office of Personnel Management is giving agencies until the end of July to fill out a survey on new eligibility requirements. They'll have to confirm whether they will be able to verify 100% of new family members who enroll in a federal health plan during this fall's open season. Those requirements stem from 2025 legislation mandating that OPM set up a system to verify plan members' eligibility. Drew Friedman, Federal News Network.
2: A provision that would bar the Defense Department from leasing its land to private companies to build data centers that contain components manufactured by U.S. adversaries is making its way through Congress. The amendment would prohibit companies from installing or operating data facility equipment that contains components that the DoD considers a national security risk. For more on these stories, visit federalnewsnetwork.com.
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1: Welcome back to the Federal Drive with Terry Girton on Federal News Network. It was a busy week on Capitol Hill, with House lawmakers advancing spending, defense, and other major legislation before leaving town. What happens next will depend on both the Senate and the agencies responsible for implementation. Here with the latest is Mitchell Miller, Capitol Hill correspondent for WTOP. Mitchell, great to have you on today. Thanks so much for joining me.
7: Absolutely.
1: There has been a lot going on up on the Hill this past week. Maybe good news, the House passed its $95 billion Reconciliation 3.0 and a continuing resolution. Let's start there. What's in them? What's controversial?
7: Well, first of all, you've got about $67 billion for the war with Iran. That inherently is controversial just because there's so much opposition to the war here in Congress, at least from Democrats and from some Republicans. Then you also have within that budget blueprint for Reconciliation 3.0, about $10 billion for so-called election security measures. All those are kind of related to the SAVE Act and what the president has been pushing for. And that's really another huge controversial point because it can't go through the Senate in a conventional way because of the filibuster and the fact that Democrats are not going to support that. But there's also some Republicans, including people like North Carolina's Tom Tillis, who are really skeptical about the fact that they don't think that this reconciliation bill can get passed in time, that you could put in all these election reforms ahead of the midterms. They think it's kind of a pie in the sky type of thing. So it's really put Senate Majority Leader John Thune over a barrel in connection with this. And then the continuing resolution, that was a piece of good news. Of course, we're usually used to hearing about that sometime in the fall, but here we are in the middle of the summer and it gets passed by the House. Surprise, surprise. So it was a good week last week for House Speaker Mike Johnson. However, that doesn't mean it's going to be a nice couple of weeks moving forward here for the Senate, because Senate Majority Leader Thune also has some issues in connection with the continuing resolution that he has to work out with his conference.
1: Well, and the Senate will be home alone. The House is out of town. So it'll be interesting to see just how the Senate plays this. But another piece of legislation that's stuck between the two chambers, I guess, is the NDAA. The House passed their version. What's the initial take from the Senate side?
7: Well, the NDAA is kind of stuck right now in the Senate, in part because of the war with Iran, that the Democrats held it up recently and said they wouldn't move it forward, even though, as we both know, it's a highly bipartisan piece of legislation in any normal year. So the House, again, proudly says, we have done our job. We have passed it along to the Senate. Now you deal with it. Well, of course, this is another headache for Senate Majority Leader John Thune, because the NDAA version of the House has a lot of amendments that were added in, and it's possible that those will be unacceptable to many Democrats as well as some Republicans. Some of the things, as an example of things that were added, were the fact that it would loosen regulations to allow service members and civilian employees to carry firearms on military bases. There's also some changes in connection with TRICARE and the healthcare coverage that would change the regulations and guidelines for gender-related medical procedures. That is always an issue that comes up as sort of a poison pill for Democrats. And then there's the differences just in general terms in connection with military pay. In the House version, it's a staggered pay increase, starting with the lowest enlisted personnel would get about 7%, then goes up to 6% and 5%. In the Senate version, it's a flat 3.6% pay increase for military personnel. So a lot of things still to be worked out in the NDAA side on the Senate side.
1: And there's talk that they really won't even conference this until after the midterms.
7: Right. That's another really fascinating thing and frankly troubling to a lot of lawmakers, that this is something that usually, as you know, gets passed six decades in a row on time. But because of these differences and a variety of things, and then, of course, the elections themselves, they are not going to get together on this, I don't think, until you're right, until after the midterm elections. So this may be something that goes well deep into the, well, at least the start of the next fiscal year.
1: Mitchell Miller is Capitol Hill correspondent for WTOP. Mitchell, let's talk about the dynamics here a little bit. You hinted at it in a couple of places, but the House has tossed some, I don't know, less than welcome gifts over the fence to their friends in the Senate. How is that playing out, and what does that mean for the dynamics going forward?
7: there is a bitterness between the lower chamber and the upper chamber. Of course, the House and Senate always have this inherent tension, but here you have the House and the Senate both controlled by Republicans. And what seems to be happening time and time again is that the House has to wrangle with this incredibly tight margin. They only can lose a couple of votes. And to his credit, House Speaker Mike Johnson last week, as I mentioned, got several pieces of significant legislation across the finish line, including, I didn't mention, but a new restrictions on stock trading among lawmakers, which has long been talked about. So once the House gets these passed, they dump them over to the Senate, at least in the view of the Senate Majority Leader John Thune, and then he has to untangle all the different things that his conference don't like. And there's been real signs of tension, not only between the House and the Senate, but now also between the White House and Senate Majority Leader John Thune. Last week, Caroline Leavitt, the White House press secretary, said that the patience of the president is running thin in connection with Senate Majority Leader John Thune getting the SAVE Act moved forward. Of course, the president has said this is his top priority. And then on the other side, John Thune said, well, look, if somebody can find me 50 votes on this to get this across the finish line, I'm happy to help. But I have to deal with the math realities here. One, that even if it's a reconciliation bill, if I don't have 50 votes on the Republican side, I can't get it through. And then, of course, if there's anything that's much larger with the Democrats and the filibuster, that's a whole nother story. So he is really feeling, I think, a lot of pressure, not only from the White House, which he's dealt with pretty deftly up to this point, but also I think he's frankly just getting tired of being blamed for everything not going the way that the president wants.
13: As we wrap up here, though, I want to ask you a slightly more wonky question. And this gets to the housing bill that was passed a few weeks ago and enacted without the president's signature. One of the things we're hearing now from Congress is that, yay, we passed the bill, but now we're not sure who's at home in HUD to actually write the implementing regulations. And this is becoming an issue kind of across many departments and flows perhaps out of the DOGE issue, but also out of Loper Bright, the Supreme Court case from a couple of years ago. What are you hearing in conversations on the Hill about not just passing legislation, but actually being able to implement it?
7: There is a lot of concern related to that because, for example, as you mentioned, you have a housing bill that is considered, widely considered to be the most significant housing bill passed in at least three decades. And so, yes, the checkered flag was waved and everybody was happy that it got it passed. And of course, then we had the drama with the president actually not signing the bill. But more importantly to your question, does HUD actually have the staffing to get this implemented? I mean, there are a lot of very complicated issues in connection with this legislation. They've changed definitions, for example, related to block grants for low-income housing development. They've changed the standard for manufactured homes and how that would be implemented. And all of this, of course, requires rulemaking and changes to the current law, and it's all part of that legislation. And if you don't have the staffing that can actually crank all that out, it all is going to become moot. And as has been pointed out, the HUD has lost something along the lines of 1,800 personnel just over the last 2 or 3 years. So that's a real big issue for something that's a major affordability issue for many Americans. And then just related to some of the DOGE things that have happened, I was recently at a news conference where people from that had been fired from USAID and who lost their jobs with the Foreign Service and the State Department. And one of the examples they pointed out is that once they were fired, then ultimately they had to, the agencies had to rehire people to do various things in connection with overseas outreach and a variety of humanitarian programs. And some of the people needed to be trained again to learn new languages. And keep in mind that millions of dollars had been spent already to train these other people who were then fired. So what I'm hearing a lot from lawmakers and from people that have been fired out of the federal government is that the savings just doesn't seem to really be there. It's, you know, cutting your nose off to spite your face, that all of these programs where they initially said they cut a lot of people and they saved a lot of money, they're ending up having to spend more money to get get people to replace them.
13: Sounds like across the board, some chickens maybe coming home to roost.
7: Absolutely.
13: That's Capitol Hill correspondent for WTOP, Mitchell Miller. Mitchell, thanks as always.
7: You bet.
13: We'll post this interview at federalnewsnetwork.com/Federal Drive. 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Still to come, the Nuclear Regulatory Commission is considering changes to decades-old radiation protection requirements. At issue is how regulators translate scientific risk into practical operating rules. But first, the Trump administration continues to champion deregulation. But agencies still have thousands of regulatory actions on their to-do list. 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
2: I'm Michelle Sandiford, and here are your top headlines from Federal News Network. A record number of Senate-confirmed appointees are leaving the Trump administration during the second term. The Partnership for Public Service finds that 27 Senate-confirmed agency officials have vacated their positions. That's close to 2.5 times as many departures as there were during President Trump's first term, and more than 6 times the average of other recent presidential administrations. The Department of Homeland Security has a new post-quantum cryptography leader. Federal News Network's Justin Doubleday tells us who.
14: The Cybersecurity and Infrastructure Security Agency's Pat Manley has been named PQC lead for all of DHS. Manley says he'll continue to guide CISA's quantum security efforts while also shepherding DHS through the post-quantum cryptography transition. Manley's appointment comes after President Trump signed an executive order last month requiring agencies to designate PQC leads. Justin Doubleday, Federal News Network.
2: The National Institute of Standards and Technology is recruiting someone to lead one of its marquee cybersecurity programs. NIST is accepting applications for National Vulnerability Database Program Manager through July 29th. The NVD program is an official publicly accessible repository of software and hardware cybersecurity vulnerabilities. For more on these stories, visit federalnewsnetwork.com.
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1: Welcome back to the Federal Drive with Terry Girton on Federal News Network. The Trump administration has released its latest unified agenda, offering the clearest picture yet of what federal agencies expect to work on in the coming months. While the White House continues to emphasize deregulation, the agenda shows a government that remains deeply engaged in writing and revising rules. Joining me for a closer look, Will Yateman, the new director of the Regulatory Studies Center at George Washington University. Well, thanks so much for joining me. Welcome to the Federal Drive.
21: Oh, thank you so much for having me on.
1: You've just taken over the Regulatory Studies Center at the George Washington University. As you step into that job, what are the questions about regulation and governance that you're most interested in helping policymakers answer?
21: Oh, my. I think it's the regulatory instability that pervades our current system. And by this, I mean the most domestic policy is now emanating from the executive branch rather than the legislative branch, about 3,000 to 4,000 law-like rules annually, generally more if there's a Democratic administration and less if there's a Republican administration, of which roughly 50 to 100 annually on average are economically significant, meaning they entail regulatory costs of greater than $100 million. So what we've got here is this situation whereby because all this policy is executive branch driven, every 4 to 8 years, whenever there's a political changeover in the Oval Office, the machinery of government stops on a dime and pivots 180 degrees. And it's been this way, and increasingly so, only in the last 30-odd years. And this is no way to run a government. Just, you know, there's no way to run the greatest country on earth. And I think it's the rare regulatory talking point that resonates with anyone. I mean, I think on its face, it makes no sense.
1: The Trump administration has just put out its unified agenda, which is its capturing of all of the regulatory actions that it's planning to undertake for the coming year. Your center's analysis found, as you said, almost 4,000 actions in this document. What's the biggest headline that listeners should take away from this?
21: Oh, geez. The biggest headline is that they're busy. This unified agenda, 2026 unified agenda, it contained 400 more active actions than there were in last year's unified agenda, regulatory actions. These are numbers commensurate with the spring agenda from President Biden's final year in office. And what we're seeing here is actually a new normal with respect to when administrations feel as though they've got to get rules out the door. So for decades, it's been the case that the key period by which administrations wanted to get their regulations completed was about 7 to 8 months before their final term, before their final year in office. This pertains to this mechanism in Congress known as the Congressional Review Act that allows a Congress to veto an executive branch measure. Setting that aside, the important point is, whereas for decades, this was the key 6-7 months out from your final year when it ended, that was the key to get all your rules out the door. With this administration, we're seeing something new, and it's a rush to get their regulations out the door. Not in order to meet this Congressional Review Act, stave off that threat, but instead to control judicial review all the way through the close of the case, or through the defense of the rule in question. The fear being that if a different administration were to, if you lose an election and you change over control of the White House and therefore the political direction of the Justice Department, that you couldn't, that in essence, a subsequent administration's Justice Department would pull their punches or refuse to defend a policy with which they disagree. So I think that's the top line takeaway is they're very busy. They're actually going to enter what is their busiest period of this second term, I would guess. And the reason for that is this new normal, whereby instead of trying to protect your regulations from being overturned by a subsequent administration by getting them out the door 6-7 months out from when your administration ends, the new normal, really starting with this administration, is getting all your regs done 2 years out and giving you 2 years during which time your Justice Department, your administration can shepherd, can steward the defense of these rules in court.
13: That's a fascinating observation. And it requires an administration to really have done its homework before it takes office the first day. How are you seeing that timeline change preparation for a regulatory agenda?
21: Oh, wow. I would say with respect, this second administration has definitely been far more prepared than the first. I'd venture a guess that they didn't expect to win the first term, the Trump administration. And as such, they didn't participate in a traditional transition process from the Obama administration to the first Trump administration. Long-winded way of saying the first administration didn't have its act together on day one. They didn't have a management team in place, and that showed. It took them roughly 2 years to get their leadership team in place. The second administration was way different. Second administration, it was a mystery because they, again, didn't participate in the transition process, but they had a very well-orchestrated plan, and quite frankly, we're seeing that in terms of the difference between the strategic ends and, indeed, the means from the first administration to the second administration.
13: Will Yateman is the new director of the Regulatory Studies Center at George Washington University. Well, Will, let's dig a little bit deeper then, because the Trump administration came in really touting a deregulatory agenda. And yet, as you've articulated, they're writing as many regulations, if not more, than the administrations that preceded them. How should people perceive that? Do you have to write regulation in order to deregulate, or are they adding to the regulatory pile?
21: It is, well, first, to the answer to your last question, do they have to write regulations to deregulate? Yes. And that actually gets to this broader point that lends crucial context to your question, which is these thousands of active actions, this very busy period, these numbers that we've been bandying about regarding the 2026 Unified Agenda, they include both regulatory and deregulatory actions. And indeed, my colleague at the Regulatory Studies Center, Finn Dobkin, performed an independent analysis of the regulatory or deregulatory status of 173 active, economically significant rules. So that is, he took the subset of rules that cost more than $100 million that are active, and he looked at the breakdown of regulatory to deregulatory, and he found it was about 2-1 deregulatory to regulatory. So despite the big numbers, despite the big top line numbers in the Unified Agenda, looking under the numbers, it is indicative of, indeed, yes, a very robust deregulatory effort, and one that, again, is going to kick up in earnest very much so over the next 6 months to beat this new normal deadline of 2 years out.
13: So for federal managers and agency leaders and maybe contractors and Congress who are looking at this, what lessons should they take here about where this administration is headed from a regulatory perspective and how serious it's going to be going forward about even increasing the work it's currently laid out on the table?
21: Oh, my. Well, I'll say this. The Unified Agenda, one of its virtues is the specificity with which it reports this survey of federal regulatory actions. So to the extent any member of the public, regulated community, or policymaker is curious about any agency's direction, and very specific over the next 12-odd months, this document would provide those answers. Regarding the Trump administration's, what is the future to tell? I think right now we're going to enter a very, very busy period of administrative policymaking, and I expect that to continue through the second year of the Trump term. And then, quite frankly, given this new normal, given how all the priority regulations are going to be front-loaded in the first 2 years, I expect years 3 and 4 to entail a lot more far-reaching, perhaps tenuous efforts that perhaps are more directed towards politically pleasing elements of the base.
13: Will Yateman is the new director of the Regulatory Studies Center at George Washington University. Will, thanks so much for joining me, and good luck as you begin this important tenure.
21: Thank you so much, Terry.
13: We'll post this interview at federalnewsnetwork.com/Federal Drive. 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Coming up next, the Nuclear Regulatory Commission is considering changes to decades-old radiation protection requirements. At issue is how regulators translate scientific risk into practical operating rules. This is the Federal Drive with Terry Girton on Federal News Network.
2: I'm Jill Sanford, and here are your top headlines from Federal News Network. The National Guard is moving thousands of guardsmen mobilized to Washington, D.C. from hotels into apartments. The National Guard Bureau has awarded a $292 million contract to Placemaker to provide up to 2,000 apartment-style units for troops supporting Joint Task Force District of Columbia. The National Guard troops will be deployed in Washington, D.C. until January of 2029. Agencies are being asked to report how prepared they are for changes in the government's health insurance programs. Federal News Network's Drew Friedman has more.
0: The Office of Personnel Management is giving agencies until the end of July to fill out a survey on new eligibility requirements. They'll have to confirm whether they will be able to verify 100% of new family members who enroll in a federal health plan during this fall's open season. Those requirements stem from 2025 legislation mandating that OPM set up a system to verify plan members' eligibility. Drew Friedman, Federal News Network.
2: A provision that would bar the Defense Department from leasing its land to private companies to build data centers that contain components manufactured by U.S. adversaries is making its way through Congress. The amendment would prohibit companies from installing or operating data facility equipment that contains components that the DoD considers a national security risk. For more on these stories, visit federalnewsnetwork.com.
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0: Welcome back to the Federal Drive with Terry Girton on Federal News Network. For decades, federal radiation standards have been guided by the principle that exposures should be kept as low as reasonably achievable. Now the Nuclear Regulatory Commission is considering changes to that framework while maintaining the same scientific assessment of radiation risk. The debate centers on how regulators put that science into practice. Joining me to walk through the issue is Edwin Lyman, Director of Nuclear Power Safety at the Union of Concerned Scientists. Dr. Lyman, it's great to have you. Thanks so much for joining me today.
1: Thanks. It's good to be here.
0: Let's talk about the Nuclear Regulatory Commission and a new rule that's out for comment. What exactly here is the NRC proposing to change, and why has it generated such a strong reaction from the radiation safety advocacy community?
1: The NRC's proposed rule takes on a wide range of requirements for protection of the public and workers and the environment against the exposure to ionizing radiation. And this is a very controversial action, in part because it was directed by the Trump administration's Executive Order 14300, which was issued last May, and which directed the Nuclear Regulatory Commission to take on a large number of activities, including reevaluating the way it regulates radiation risk. And because that is a political mandate and not a technically grounded one, this raises concern that the administration is trying to get the not only the Nuclear Regulatory Commission, but also the Department of Energy to reduce its protections for the public and for workers against radiation exposure and the risks that come from that, including the potential for cancer.
0: There's some terminology here in the Union of Concerned Scientists statement that I want to make sure we clarify for our listeners. You note that the NRC continues to accept the linear no threshold model, and you mentioned ionizing radiation as well. Break down for us what that model says about risk and exposure and what kind of radiation ionizing radiation is.
1: Ionizing radiation is that kind of radiation which is energetic enough that it can strip electrons from atoms and molecules. And so that kind of damage to living things can affect, for instance, DNA and affect the ability of those cells to function properly. And so when radioactive materials decay or undergo fission, they release highly radioactive materials which can affect living things like the human body in different ways. And one of the most dangerous is its potential for disrupting genetic material and affecting cell division and potentially leading to cancer. And ionizing radiation exposure is one of the most well understood carcinogens in humans. The linear no threshold model is based on largely extrapolating epidemiological studies. So, for instance, the Hiroshima and Nagasaki bombings in Japan, 1945, in addition to killing hundreds of thousands of people outright, also exposed many more to ionizing radiation. And that is leading to an epidemic of cancer among those survivors. And that provided a very good database for trying to understand the impacts of ionizing radiation. But there's a lower limit to the amount of exposure that study can actually attribute, or there's a lower limit to the exposures to radiation that can be definitively associated with an outcome like cancer. And when you go below that limit, the data itself is not statistically significant. So people speculate about how dangerous radiation is at low doses, lower than what these studies can show. And so some people believe that perhaps there's a threshold and there's a safe level of radiation. Others might believe that low level radiation is actually good for you. But the general scientific consensus is that even, there's no safe dose of radiation. And that's essentially what the linear threshold model says. Not only is there no safe dose, but also that the harm, in particular the risk of cancer, is proportional to the dose.
0: And as a result of that model, then, the prevailing practice has been to keep the radiation exposure as low as reasonably achievable, or ALARA. The NRC rule proposes to remove that standard. Why would that be such a significant change?
1: Yes, the ALARA standard actually has been, I think, misconstrued. It was originally introduced as a way to help the operators of nuclear facilities, for example, by not specifying very strict limits for radiation exposure, but allowing them to take economic considerations into account when they set their own radiation limits. So it was actually supposed to be, you know, essentially a relaxation of standards for these facility operators. But it's been misinterpreted now as an effort to force, again, operators of nuclear facilities to drive down doses as low as possible without regard to the cost. And the claim is that that's related to the notion that because there's no safe dose, you might as well, try to drive those doses down to zero. But in fact, ALARA was a way to essentially justify not reducing doses all the way to zero. However, it has led to good practices, for instance, for occupational radiation exposure that have led to, U.S. nuclear workers receiving relatively low doses compared to the regulatory limits, and that can be attributed to ALARA, but it's also, again, good industrial hygiene practice.
0: Dr. Edwin Lyman is Director for Nuclear Power Safety at the Union of Concerned Scientists. So, Dr. Lyman, put this in practical terms. If these changes move forward, what can happen differently at nuclear facilities or cleanup sites or workplace that concerns you the most?
1: I would sum up this NRC proposed rule as saying that, yes, we understand that there's no safe dose of radiation, but we don't have to restrict radiation exposure as much, and we can allow it to increase because the resulting health impacts will be reasonable in comparison to the nation's or the Trump administration's goal of greatly expanding nuclear power. So they're essentially saying that, yes, if we implement this rule, it could lead to more cancers among radiation workers and the public, but that's okay because we need more nuclear power. And that, to my mind, that is not the appropriate risk-benefit equation here. In fact, the biggest impacts could well be on radiation workers. And as I said, their doses are, on average, pretty low across the United States. But this rule could actually allow them to receive more than 25 times the current average dose that they get as part of this initiative to relax standards. And by relaxing those standards, it's simply a way of enabling nuclear facility operators to save money at the expense of providing good protection for workers. And it could lead to sloppier industrial practices, more potential accidents, more spills, less cleanup. And that isn't exactly an enticing environment for an industry that wants to attract more workers for what they see as a great, as a significant expansion. So I think it's wrongheaded in that respect as well. But, we shouldn't be trying to save a little money at the expense of worker health and safety.
0: The rule is currently in its public comment phase. What questions do you think the NRC needs to answer before it makes a final decision here?
1: I think the NRC needs to justify in much greater detail why it thinks the eliminating ALARA is a good idea, independent of the Trump administration's dictum. Because, again, it could have a lot of unintended consequences, not only by discouraging more nuclear workers from entering the field, but also by increasing public concern and possibly reducing public acceptance for nuclear power. So they need to provide a much better justification for why they think they can relax these standards, allow the public workers and the environment to all experience greater levels of radiation without, how they can allow that to happen without providing a good technical justification.
0: Dr. Edwin Lyman is the Director for Nuclear Power Safety at the Union of Concerned Scientists. Dr. Lyman, thank you so much for joining me today and raising our awareness of this really important issue.
1: Thank you. I appreciate the opportunity.
0: 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Up next, the top national headlines from ABC News and the Federal Newscast. I'm Terry Gerton. 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
15: From ABC News, I'm Sherry Preston. 3 dead, 4 hurt, and 1 person in custody. That's the nation's mass shooting in Seattle happening. ABC's Jeff Pogula with more.
16: This happened during the Bite of Seattle Food Festival. Gunfire erupted shortly after 6 p.m., causing the crowd to scatter. Witnesses describe a chaotic scene.
17: We saw a few people going to a building, so we went in there, and we went like down the stairs, and we just hid in the garage.
16: A young child is among the wounded, Assistant Police Chief Tyrone Davis.
18: One of the 4 victims that was taken to the hospital was a toddler.
16: Detectives believe 2 people were shooting at each other. 1 suspect is in custody. Jeff Pogula, ABC News, Seattle.
15: Across the middle part of the country, extreme temperatures are building under another heat dome. Here's ABC meteorologist Leslie Lopez.
19: The heat index climbing up to about 108 degrees. We have that through Wichita. We have it to the south, all the way up to the Midwest, getting into areas of New Orleans even, down to 105 degrees. It's either a heat alert, a heat advisory, or a heat watch.
15: The extreme heat in Central Europe has helped wildfires grow and led to 330 6,000 evacuations in France and Spain. ABC's Marcus Moore is along the fire line in Spain.
20: The air is dry here and there's a constant breeze. And it's these exact conditions that are driving some of these fires right now. We're just west of Madrid right now. And this is as far as police are letting anyone go because they say parts of the Avila fire, the largest in this country's history, have flared back up again.
15: Fighting in Iran on hold as diplomatic efforts take place once again. Mediators say they have achieved progress in getting both sides back to the table.
21: Oil prices were down overnight thanks to that pause in attacks between the U.S. and Iran. Drivers here at home looking for relief, with gas prices in the last week rising an average of 12 cents to $4.11 per gallon.
15: ABC's Karen Waugh in Washington. The Odyssey continues captivating audiences. It's earned an estimated $639 million so far. 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
15: In Plymouth, Massachusetts, Lindsay Clancy's legal team is set to try to prove starting today that postpartum depression is what led her to strangle all three of her children. Clancy was a former labor and delivery nurse herself, and prosecutors say she carefully planned the killings, so she bears full responsibility for their deaths. Ukrainian President Volodymyr Zelensky set to meet with the new British Prime Minister today. Andy Burnham says it's to show unwavering support for Ukraine as he takes office. Drought, demand, and supply disruptions have helped push beef prices to record highs this summer. The government is now, however, dismissing fears about a parasitic larva in cattle to try and bring those prices down.
24: 11 months ago, with the parasitic New World screwworm creeping toward Texas, Agriculture Secretary Brooke Rollins suspended imports of cattle from Mexico, saying at the time,
25: "Do we expect beef prices to continue to rise? Perhaps."
24: Despite the ban, the first screwworm was detected in the U.S. in June. But with beef prices at an all-time high, Rollins has lifted the ban on imports of Mexican cattle, starting with the port of entry in Douglas, Arizona, next month. Jim Ryan, ABC News.
15: Putting food on the table is taking money out of our savings. A new survey says nearly one in five American adults are dipping into savings just to pay for groceries, and more than 5% are being forced to use payday advance loans to buy food. The Urban Institute, which conducted the survey, says food costs are up 32% in 5 years. Sherry Preston, ABC News.
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26: Here are your top stories from Federal News Network. The National Guard is moving thousands of guardsmen mobilized to Washington, D.C. from hotels into apartments. The National Guard Bureau has awarded a $292 million contract to Placemaker to provide up to 2,000 apartment-style units for troops supporting Joint Task Force District of Columbia. The National Guard troops will be deployed in Washington, D.C. until January of 2029. A provision that would bar the Defense Department from leasing its land to private companies to build data centers that contain components manufactured by U.S. adversaries is making its way through Congress. The amendment would prohibit companies from installing or operating data facility equipment that contains certain printed circuit boards, advanced semiconductors, chipsets, and other components that the DoD considers a national security risk. For more on these stories, visit federalnewsnetwork.com. I'm Michelle Sandiford.
27: The security clearance process is complicated.
0: Policies are confusing, continuous vetting is expanding, and national security professionals everywhere are asking the same thing. What does this mean for me? Whether you're applying for your first clearance or navigating new reporting requirements after years in the system, the questions aren't always easy, but the answers matter. That's why we're here. This is Security Clearance in Security on Federal News Network with hosts Lindy Kaiser of Clearance Jobs, federal employment lawyers Elizabeth Baker Pham of KCNF, and John Barry of Barry & Barry, PLLC.
1: Hi, this is Lindy Kaiser with ClearanceJobs.com, and welcome to this episode of Security Clearance in Security on Federal News Network. Thank you so much for joining us on the show today. Trusted Workforce 2.0, obviously a big hot topic. The national security workforce, more than technology, though, to enable all of those changes, it needs trusted people, leadership, and organizations that can adapt to complex threat environments. So today, I'm really pleased to have on the show Arthi Smith, CEO of Chainbridge Solutions. She has extensive experience supporting federal agencies in the national security community and has built a company focused on solving complex mission challenges while investing in the people who make those missions possible. So thank you so much for joining us on the show, Arthi.
2: Thank you, Lindy. It's a pleasure to be here. Very excited to be here and speak with you today.
1: So we've talked about, you know, in the intro a little bit about how Trusted Workforce 2.0 has dramatically overhauled the way personnel vetting is done. Kind of speak to how workforce risk has evolved along with that and what that means for personnel security today.
2: Yeah, historically, personnel security was built around periodic reinvestigations. So an adjudicator would review a complete ROI package or report of investigation, make a determination

0: CVAR rarely tells the full story, and the real value comes from identifying meaningful patterns over time while filtering out routine or low-risk activity. I think continuous vetting is absolutely the right direction because it gives agencies a current understanding of workforce risk. But the challenge is operationalizing it as agencies receive growing volumes of alerts across their workforce. So the mission has not changed. We're still making informed, defensible trust decisions. But what's changed is that agencies now need more efficient ways to assess risks continuously.
1: So you played a little bit of bingo with us. So talk a little bit about CVAR.
0: Yes.
1: For folks who might not be in the know, you know, why is that so significant?
0: Yes. So CVARs is continuous vetting action reports. And these are those continuous vetting alerts that come from DCSA. There's 7 record checks that are being processed on a continuous basis, 24/7. And those action reports are essentially flags that tell agencies whether they need to address some sort of issue with an employee or contractor or some entity within their organization.
1: Okay. Yeah. And like kind of, I think there was a lot of concern when continuous vetting first rolled out that it would be this kind of overwhelming deluge of alerts, but I think we have not necessarily seen that be the case. And I think maybe you can speak to that. I think you did in your response a little bit. It's not a single alert that's most significant. It is the broader whole person concept still applies under a continuous vetting situation.
0: Correct. So where we used to sort of get this one package, now we're having to really keep an eye on how every single CVAR impacts the whole person risk. So I think, you know, personnel security teams across government have to continuously go back and continuously look to see if they're favorably adjudicated individual continues to be suitable and eligible and have a need to know for a clearance. So I think it just creates a little bit more vigilance, perhaps even some more administrative burden to federal security teams, but it's a much better way of ensuring that there is no chasm between when we're understanding potential vulnerabilities in the workforce.
1: So talk to us, the Defense Counterintelligence and Security Agency, clearly in the midst of a major IT overhaul. So the National Background Investigation Services, they're doing a shared services model that's centered on the Defense Information System for Security. How does all of this technological change the way that agencies should be thinking about continuous vetting?
0: Yeah, I think moving towards DIS as a shared services hub is what's happening now. And I think it's a wonderful step forward in the right direction. Consolidating DIS and CVS functionality, which is my understanding today, creates a much more efficient place for agencies to find final risk determinations on personnel. And for personnel security staff, one place to check reciprocity or transfer of trust is so much better than logging into multiple systems to find investigation history or clearance status, suitability determinations, and such. And so DCSA's move to bring CVARs into DIS, which is also likely, is also very helpful. CVARs historically have come through NP2 portal, which still requires manual retrieval. So moving them to DIS definitely improves consolidation. Shared services, yay, very, very good move. They improve access to data. But I think a problem that continues is if you have to retrieve data manually, then that continues to be a space for an opportunity for additional efficiency and speed. I think where mid-size and large agencies are thinking about this is if they're having to log into DIS manually and retrieve information person by person, that's still not where we want to be, right? If they're using case management systems that automate their internal workflows, then having to manually access DIS is definitely a step backwards for them. So I'm excited to see DCSA possibly introduce API integrations. If APIs become available for agency systems to exchange information, then that would create real efficiency and reduce manual work. So shared services are absolutely a great way forward, but the opportunity now is really to make those shared services easier to access, integrate, and act upon.

0: Awesome. Yeah. And I think there has been this issue, right? I mean, especially when continuous vetting was first rolling out, people were concerned about, I think the phrase continuous vetting gap is what I've heard you say. So what is a continuous vetting gap and how does maybe this API sharing or more automation help to solve that problem?
1: Yeah, I'm really glad you asked about that. So continuous vetting gap is the gap between policy and operational reality. So agencies are receiving more current risk information through CV, but they still need automation and integration and visibility to be able to act on those alerts at scale. So the gap is really what happens between receiving the alert and being able to manage it effectively. For example, roster management. It's one of the biggest challenges that I hear about across federal agencies we work with. Enrollment, unenrollment, roster status, even handling multiple affiliations, retrieval, triage, all of those things still depend on manual work today. So agencies may have to manage rosters manually, fix enrollment issues manually, retrieve CVARs from various systems, and determine which alerts require follow-up. And that becomes really challenging at scale. So a process that may be manageable for a small population can become a huge administrative and mission risk when applied across thousands and tens of thousands of people. I think another area which I like to think of as a vetting gap is multi-affiliation. That adds another layer of complexity because one person may support multiple agencies, contracts, or missions, but that relevant CVAR visibility only comes to the enrolling agency. So the other agencies that are affiliated don't receive those alerts and aren't aware of any kind of vulnerabilities. So agencies need, in my opinion, integrated systems. They need automation, dashboards, and reporting to make continuous vetting workable at scale. So absolutely the right policy direction, but CVARs alone don't solve the operational challenge. And DCSA is definitely working to close that gap. But until that happens, agencies continue to take manual steps to address CV.
0: Yeah, so you talk about the manual steps of CV. I'm wondering if you can touch on it all, like the suitability population and how that applies here, right? I know there's been huge transformation in terms of thinking about personnel vetting as this overarching arc. Does that kind of, when you're talking about this continuous vetting gap, does that include the fitness and suitability population, or is it just specific to security clearance holders?
1: Yeah, so trusted workforce, as you know, was sort of a phased approach with 1.25, 1.5, and ultimately we're trying to get to 2.0. So it started with the national security population. So we're seeing some of these gaps, if you will, already. We are inching towards 2.0. And as we continue to add the public trust population, the suitability population, then that is just going to create an even greater volume of data. And that's really why automation is so important, because handling this volume of data at the scale of perhaps large agencies, that becomes nearly impossible. And God forbid, you know, significant high-risk alerts are missed, that can be devastating. Automation is really key to making continuous vetting work at the scale that's needed.
0: Yeah, so I mean, talk about some of the capabilities that a modern personnel security system would need to support this kind of continuous vetting effectively.
1: Yeah, I think modern systems need automation. So they need to automate the receipt, management, and triage of CVARs. Agencies should not have to manually fetch alerts one person at a time. So I think modern systems need to be able to calculate and update that whole person risk profile as new CVARs arrive automatically. Something that we do here at Chainbridge is we add risk weights to all of the different CVARs that come in. And so that risk is able to, I guess high risk is able to rise to the top, and more of the minor risks to the agency are still coming in for visibility and auditability, but they just don't rise to the top to say, hey, pay attention to me, this is a high risk. I think systems need to be able to handle the dynamic nature of continuous vetting alerts. So as much like a credit score, whole person risk is also going to ebb and flow based on those incoming CVARs. So modern systems need to highlight alerts in the appropriate way, quickly, while still preserving everything that's coming in, making sure all of those incoming alerts are visible and auditable for every individual. I think dashboards and reporting are a big piece of this as well. Leaders need to see risk across the workforce. They need to perhaps be able to look at workload across adjudicators, time to onboard, case status, and other key operational metrics, and preferably in real time. So workflows should move cases through the personnel security lifecycle automatically where possible, and always while reducing repetitive manual tasks. And last, I think it's really important that integrations are capable in any kind of new modern case management system. Modern systems should connect with other data systems. So many systems today, modern personnel security systems, are integrating with HR or USA Staffing, identity management, US Access, even insider threat systems, which are typically siloed, can be connected. And of course, DCSA shared services are also a part of that integration. That really allows agencies to make their personnel security system a true system of record. And Chambers Solutions has built a system called Perseus. Perseus is our modern personnel security system designed to automate the PERSEC lifecycle, easily integrates with other systems, provides real-time visibility into workforce risk and other metrics, but also it enables compliance with no disruption to mission. So I think that's what agencies need. Modern personnel security systems that maintain a pulse on whole person risk automatically and enable teams to intervene when critical CVARs arrive, but perhaps even more importantly, allow integrations to access data efficiently.
0: So we have to talk about AI a little bit. Now, I've heard varied opinions on, you know, applied AI, how it's actually being used in personnel vetting versus how people think it's being used. So kind of level set a little bit. What is applied AI as we're defining it here? What are the possibilities? And maybe if it's being used today, what's current state and future state?
1: Yeah, that's a great question. So applied AI helps agencies move faster by reducing manual work and bringing data to their fingertips for faster insights. And in personnel security, applied AI should really just help collect information from disparate systems, consolidate it, summarize it, and perhaps present it to an adjudicator in a digestible and usable way. So the value of applied AI is just reducing that manual work. But instead of an adjudicator going to five different systems, let's say, and assembling context themselves and taking the time to really bring all that information together, applied AI can do that for the adjudicator. So it reduces time to decision, but it in no way replaces an adjudication decision or the adjudicator. The adjudicator remains the decision maker. AI simply supports that human by resurfacing relevant information, identifying patterns, and helping prioritize where they need to focus and pay attention.
0: So clearly, like, agencies need to modernize to adapt to what the reality is today. How would you advise agencies on where they should be prioritizing first?
1: Yeah, there's no one answer. I think it really has to depend on where the agency is today. If an agency is using spreadsheets or has, you know, several manual steps in their process today, I would say the first priority is making sure they're getting a system of record with automated workflows. They need organization. They need clean data, visibility, and repeatability before anything else. If an agency is using a large legacy system, perhaps an older system that has become too expensive to maintain or too difficult to update, many legacy systems are not cloud hosted or cloud-based, have limited integrations. Well, in that scenario, the priority is full-on cloud-based modernization. Data migration is a big piece of that. Having clean data is also a very important priority that makes the whole process of modernization more smooth and easy. I think agencies should prioritize systems that automate what can be automated, especially CVAR handling, roster management, workflows, reporting, and definitely integrations. So they should also think about the experience of the applicant. I think many systems tend to create a ton of efficiency for the personal security team, but the applicant needs a great experience to onboard to an agency. And so creating an applicant portal or some sort of sophisticated way for an applicant to get that first impression and make it a really good one as they're trying to onboard to that agency. I think that's really important. Good modern systems should improve intake. They should reduce duplicate data entry, and they should make work easier for users. I think that's the ultimate goal. And a one-stop shop for workforce risk, right? We want the system to enable reporting, share information, identify metrics, and manage cases easier.
0: Yeah. So can you talk a little bit about, we haven't touched on this yet, but the individual engagement platform, you talked a little bit about kind of the candidate experience that applies to this. Do you think that's kind of a significant piece to improving that candidate experience as well?
1: You know, here at Chainbridge, we definitely think so. We've heard time and time again from our customers and the personnel that they have tried to onboard that that process can be cumbersome. It's often a choke point in many scenarios because the applicant may be using a personal email that they don't look at very often. They may be sending forms back and forth. That's PII going across email. They may not share things in the right format, you know, maybe a date isn't in the right format, or a variety of reasons for that back and forth, which is prone to errors. And so I think an applicant portal really solves many of those challenges. It creates this secure environment for applicants to share their PII. It also creates a great environment for personnel security teams to request additional information from the applicant. Creates this now secure area where dialogue can continue, perhaps minor issues can be mitigated. And I think most importantly, it gives that applicant a great introduction or a first impression to the agency. And if that process is very cumbersome and filled with, you know, delays, that's not a good look. So I think it's becoming more and more important for agencies to consider the applicant experience equally as they consider the personal security team experience.
0: Yeah. Are there any parting thoughts or final takeaways, questions that we didn't get to, or things you wanted to highlight in our chat today?
1: I think we covered everything. Parting thought is, workforce risk is no longer arriving in one package. It develops over time. And so we really need ways to operationalize it and do it in a way that we are identifying risk quickly. We are able to mitigate that risk quickly, and we are making work easier for personnel security teams.
0: Hey, easier. I'll take it. Well, thank you so much, Arthi Smith, CEO of Chainbridge Solutions. It's an exciting time in personnel vetting. We see a lot of things, you know, the policy shift has happened. Now it's time for implementation, time for vendors, partners, and agencies to step up and make sure all of this great improvement in the risk management space actually comes to fruition. So thank you, Arthi, for being on the show today.
1: Thank you so much for having me.
2: Welcome to Security Clearance and Security. I'm Security Clearance Attorney Elizabeth Baker Pham, and I'm here with Lindy Kaiser of Clearance Jobs. And today we are talking about college, or really everything I want college kids to know if they are thinking about a career in national security. For many college kids, the idea of preparing to enter the workforce begins toward the end of college. They're applying for positions. Maybe they're expecting they're going to take a drug test. They start partying less. They clean up their social media. But for anyone considering a career in national security, these considerations need to begin earlier, and they're much broader. This is anywhere from needing to hear "don't lie on the investigative forms for an internship" to understanding the difference between a public trust and a security clearance to getting familiar with the various categories relevant to a clearance determination. It's not just about drugs. Now, Lindy, you talk about this lack of awareness a bit in your amazing book. There's a quote I love, which is, "My first experience with security clearances was realizing I didn't have one." Lindy Heiser. Obviously, you've come a long way from this point. Can you speak a little bit to your early experience?
0: Oh, well, yeah, because I got one as a Department of the Army intern, right? Fresh out of college. And I just thought, right, the government hiring process, don't get me started on USA Jobs and the application experience. And so then I was like, I went through this paperwork. To your point, exactly from your introduction, I obtained a public trust and not a security clearance, even though the requirements of the internship were that I have a secret security clearance, which was necessary for my follow-on job at the Pentagon, where I was working in a SCIF. So there were just a few missing pieces, but I feel better about the fact that I didn't understand, right, what I was obtaining. And so you think about kind of the follow-on extension of that. If you don't understand, I kind of understood that I wasn't supposed to share classified documents, which was fine because I was a public affairs officer and I only saw one once. But the issues around, now this is a bigger issue now. I mean, I think I kind of got that I probably shouldn't use drugs, but I've seen this widely with interns. To your point, like a Department of State intern, I did an internship and then I went back to school and then I did drugs. Did I have a clearance or was I doing it when I had the, you know, when I did the job, there's just some weird crossover. And then thinking they can hop back into a job, but now they've done things that are, again, I also said I didn't know what the term adjudicate meant, let alone had read the adjudicative guidelines. So that's a big thing I advocate now, but I'm sure you have a lot of examples, but I feel like the drug one is one that comes up, or like the, again, the confusion about, I just thought I was working for the government and I didn't understand if I had a public trust, if I had a clearance, how long my eligibility existed, if I was, quote unquote, you know, in access or still in my internship program and then was remote or started to do things I shouldn't have done. There's a lot of gray area.
2: Yeah, there really is. And I think, you know, what I generally recommend, and it sounds like you did, and then things maybe pivoted once you were in the role, but is just understanding what the role requires. So in your experience or in your situation, rather, the job as stated required something that you didn't end up needing to have eventually. And to anyone who's looking at positions and trying to understand what the requirements are, that's exactly the next step, right? Applying those principles, but also doing it now. So to your point of, I had an internship and then the internship ended. Great. You've completed a form that put you on notice that you are not to take drugs, right? Or that that's not consistent with the expectations of a position, whether you're in the position or not. That's one of those things that the government looks at when deciding what your conduct means thereafter, whether you're in the position or not. So applying these standards now is really important. Even if someone is in college and the job is a year or two away, many of those questions are 7-year lookbacks under the PVQ. They get tightened up, but they're still 5 for most, right? And so avoiding recreational drugs, including someone else's prescription drugs when studying for exams, it's a no-no, right? Overconsumption of alcohol can really get you in trouble. Filling out those forms when you're applying for the internship, lying on those is so common. Kids are kids. I mean, they're adults, but I'll call them kids, right? Are so used to just like, you don't tell your mom that you're smoking weed, but this is different and it's a really important form. I mean, do you think that the government and contractors are doing enough to brief interns on like what it means to hold a clearance or a public trust in practice?
0: No, I mean, the answer is always no, right? I think typically you're not given a clear pathway to the security clearance process. And we see this across the board. I mean, it's pretty much why Clearance Jobs does what it does in terms of providing content, because there are some, there are a few, and it really kind of depends on your frontline security officer, security representative, or hiring manager to actually understand and walk you through. Otherwise, a lot of folks are like, here's your e-app, here's your link, go to Invis, fill it out within 3 days. Good luck.
2: I mean, what's one thing you wish someone had told you at the time? If there is one thing you can think
0: this of. This is a security clearance. You need to obtain one. This is what it is. But reading the adjudicative guidelines, right? Or like reading my book, which walks them through them in a way that's easier to understand, because I do feel like how many people are going to read a PDF. But translating that, I do know a lot of organizations who have like initial onboarding. Like, we know you're supposed to give, you know, initial training for somebody who obtains a clearance, provide a basic overview of the clearance process as a part of the initiation process. And I do think applicants will fill out the form faster and you will have better accuracy. So the more agencies or companies that do that, the better.
2: I mean, I think those are really the highlights, right? So much of what happens in college is mitigable. Like, there absolutely is an understanding that college is a time where people are exploring a lot of things. But I mean, no one wants to have to wait out poor judgment. If you know you're intending on a certain path, look at those guidelines, figure out what you need to be doing now to be preparing. Enjoy your present freedoms, but, you know, always with an eye to the future.
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8: Hello and welcome to the show. I'm Federal News Network reporter Drew Friedman. After upheavals across the federal workforce and hundreds of thousands of public servants leaving their jobs, grassroots organizations have been rising to meet the moment. One of those organizations is Feds Forward, a group that's been building tech-enabled tools to help civil servants navigate career change. For more, I caught up with one of the co-founders of Feds Forward, Karen Lee.
9: So what we started seeing in January was the beginning of what we saw unfold through last year, which was kind of a federal workforce departure crisis, right? And that's what everyone started talking about. Feds losing their jobs, people in transition. Factually, that is absolutely true. But the framing, I'd like to push back a little bit on it because it's not the crisis framing is very accurate because of this point in time. In fact, what we are seeing now is just an acute version of an evergreen problem where feds leave government every year. About 150,000 of them every year separate from government, not retire. And every single time people leave the federal service, the question is, what am I good for and what do I do? And what's happening right now is just an amplification of a foundational problem, which is a lack of an infrastructure that enables people to not only translate what they've done in a very unique sector and industry and identify what they could do after that also carries the mission, but also on the other side of the ledger, enable employers to legibly see what people from a completely different sector, how they could nestle into their organization, their industry. We have two groups of people who so desperately want to find each other, but they don't have the language, they don't have the understanding contextually, and they don't have a clarity of what they want to be able to find each other. It's a recognition that on each side of the ledger, there needs to be a translation, a curation, and a very informed matching to bring people together.
8: When you started Feds Forward, what was your understanding of the problem? Was it something where you knew it was this way, or did that become apparent to you over time as you were getting more involved in this?
9: So we knew when we started Feds Forward that on the Fed side of the house, that there was foundationally a translation problem. I've gone through it. So many of my friends and colleagues have gone through it. You will not meet a Fed who will be easily able to say, here are all the things that I've done, and here's what I could do outside of government. And so we knew the basic requirement was translation, being able to take what we've done in government and be able to align it to the same kinds of functions, activities outside of government, just called something different. What we have also come to realize systematically is that that translation has to have layered on top of it an understanding of what the receiving organization does and how they do it. We can get feds to a place where they can do all of those things and know what they want to target on the outside. But if employers on the other side of the ledger don't recognize that feds would make any sense, those applicants will never get through the door. And this is where what we've learned is that there needs to be a translation on the employer side of the house as well. What we've learned through this Fed's forward work over this first year is not that we need to create something new in terms of the approach, but instead blend together all the approaches that have existed and never been finally appointed with the talent in mind of those from the federal sector.
10: In your experience approaching this from that angle, have you found a difference in the success rate of connecting former federal employees with these opportunities? I mean, what's been the outcome of this kind of approach to the problem?
9: Yeah, and I would define Drew's success from a couple different lenses. Success one is, did they get a job? Success two of, did the person, the job seeker, feel satisfied this job was the right job for them? Success three is, the employer happy that they got that candidate? And the answer is yes, and I'll tell you why. Those who are currently looking for a transition, many of us, when we leave the federal government, wonder if there's a job that could ever be as good as what we just had. Because candidly, working in the federal government is an extraordinary experience and unmatched in what we get to do, the scale of what we do, and the impact. And so there's always this nagging question, is there anything that could be as good? And what we found is that through this approach, what this next job could be is, might not be higher paying. It might not be objectively of the same status as working in the secretary's office or in the White House complex, but could be equally, if not more so, fulfilling in a different dimension that enables us as public servants to see how we can serve and make an impact just in a different way. And so what we want to change the game in Feds Forward is bring together two deeply mission-driven people, one who's seeking a next role and one who's trying to fill one, and have them realize that the uniqueness of what they want is not unreasonable to find. It's just that no one has bothered to unearth it and use technology to enable the match.
10: Have you found that on top of trying to, you know, accomplish this idea of, you know, transitioning skills or translating skills really between public service and other employers outside of government, is there a need for mental health resources or other kind of like full picture aspects of supporting employees? I mean, you make a good point that if you're leaving public service in some of these really big, really impactful mission-driven agencies to move to something, like you said, that's maybe on a smaller scale. Have you found that there's a need to support employees and help them, you know, figure out how to just kind of mentally or emotionally tackle that?
9: There is absolutely a mental health and cognitive area of work that we all need to grapple with. But really, it is an evolution of identity. For some people, the belief is, gosh, I'm no longer a public servant because I'm not working in government. And that's been taken. And that is a very valid and reasonable conclusion to draw. With, I think, some support in our community, what we want to create from a Feds Forward perspective is a different way to think of your identity. That instead, your public service identity can never be taken. No employer could ever take the depth of what that means to you, but instead you carry it forward. And the employment, the job, the volunteer activity, whatever it is simply a manifestation of that identity. And the reason why this is so important is One of the other kind of outcomes of Feds Forward is we deeply believe that this talent and this public service orientation must carry to every single sector. If we have decided the federal government has a monopoly on public servants, our country will never be what we know its potential is to be. But if instead we adopt the mindset that a workforce that's dedicated to serving the public good has motion and can circulate across the sectors and bring that public good, regardless of whether they sit in a government, a nonprofit, a gigantic company, or otherwise, then we can breed this innovation to solve our national and international problems in a way that 100x's kind of our capacity, because we're no longer just hoping for one sector to do it. It is the combination of all.
10: Pivoting a little bit to, you know, Feds Forward and the sort of resources that you guys offer specifically, can you talk about how your organization has grown over time and where do you see this going next?
9: So we started, and we still are, an all-volunteer group of people. And we started in the very beginning with a website and a PDF document. From there, we evolved and we knew that we needed to create some kind of technology stack because nobody wants to cut and paste from a PDF into an AI agent. And so in the fall of 2025, last year, we stood up the first version of our platform that effectively takes both somebody's resume and their kind of professional origin story that you can talk into your device or type in and translates that into skills, hard and soft, offers back to the individual some insights about their work style and frames up some career pathways, if outside of government, outside of government, by sector of what they're interested in. We also created at that point a resume translation tool and laid out steps that are part of a cross-sector career transition that would be important to follow. Where we are now is we need an infrastructure that enables not only the translation of skills and identification of career pathways, but a technology stack that will also do the other side of the ledger of doing that same thing for employers and then matching. The ultimate kind of where we want to get to is to enable the federal government or any other employer who wants to access and find highly skilled, sophisticated, driven for the public good, and so therefore loyal to the mission. If employers are looking for that talent, that we can find with precision options for those employers and for people who are looking to move to their next stage in their career, that they don't have to wonder and create their own system and approach, that they should be able to focus on what they want to do and that will enable them to get there.
10: Well, Karen, thank you so much for your time today. I really appreciated hearing more about what you and Feds Forward are up to and just how you're looking at this this challenge in a different way. So thank you so much for your time.
9: No, I appreciate it, Drew. And for those who are interested, we're at fedsforward.org. We stand as a nonprofit and would love to hear from those who are looking for their next thing or from employers who feel like they can't find the talent they need. The hidden talent is right under their nose, those who've worked in the federal sector.
10: That's Karen Lee, a co-founder of Feds Forward. As former public servants grapple with changes in their careers and their identities, organizations like WellFed have been stepping up. The group hosts events and offers resources and support to those going through major life transitions. I recently spoke with Rebecca Ferguson Andre, a co-founder of WellFed.
11: We were part of the Valentine's Day massacre back on February 14th, 2025, and we fell into this gap. First of all, it was devastating. And we fell into this gap where there really was nothing for us. Everyone was in such shock, right? Even though we had been anticipating it, there were rumors, there were news articles about what was coming and that probationary federal workers would be targeted first. It was still such a shock. But we recognized really quickly that we weren't alone, that there were other people going through the exact same experience, And we decided just after 2 days of being fired that we were going to pull together as many of those people as we could and provide sort of like a landing spot for us all to gather and begin sharing our experience in our roles for the federal government and even in private industry and a nonprofit sector. Drew and I had each had experiences, you know, leading and training people and providing retreats. We facilitated retreats for our agency, the Administration for Children and Families. And so I think in response to devastation, we just kicked into high gear and began planning this event. We began charting this path based on our own experience of how challenging it was navigating an uncertain job market, updating our resumes, you know, navigating insurance. And that experience helped us chart this path forward that we wanted to share with other people who were in the same boat. Fast forward a year later, what started as a singular event for 20 people has grown into a community of more than 5,000 people, predominantly former federal workers, some current, and many Fed adjacent folks.
10: Thinking back to the early days or months of WellFed and that first event that you mentioned, what was the response or the feeling from federal employees or former feds who started participating and connecting with you guys? You know, what was the feeling, the emotional response? What were some of those initial reactions?
11: I think when you're in free fall professionally and personally, when there's like this shock to your system or your life, this unexpected loss, it can feel very much like there's nothing, there's no solid ground beneath your feet. And I think what we began to provide for folks with this was this landing spot or a net to catch people. People began to feel safe and seen, supported in ways that other people around them couldn't quite understand, right? There was this lack of understanding around what was happening. And I think we provided that space and bringing in this incredible network of professionals to really lift people up and provide them with the information they simply were not getting from their agencies. They were trying to distill information from Reddit and from news stories. And so we began to provide people with information to help them stabilize and find their way forward. It was a space that was so warm and welcoming and meaningful that it just kept growing and growing, and our online presence grew, and we hosted more than 100 virtual sessions that were free for people to attend last year, focused on mental health and wellness, focused on how to navigate insurance, financial triage, and the kind of career services that feds really needed about translating the resume, right? How to apply and frame their professional experience for a completely different sector or industry.
10: I love that it's both a community effort, but then also offering these more tangible resources to federal employees, and you have sort of both aspects here. I'm wondering, you know, what have been some of the outcomes in offering the career resources, the mental health resources, and that sort of support? Have you been able to help these former employees find new jobs or maybe move forward from what was a difficult time for them?
11: Some of the impact that we have seen and heard from folks who have attended and been a part of our community is it is helping people find their way forward professionally, that there is a growing number of folks, closer to 30% now, of our members who have now landed new jobs. Some of them ended up returning to federal government, but more ended up in private industry or starting their own businesses, or they work in the nonprofit sector, or they've joined state, local, or county government. And they have credited, you know, their experience of, you know, obtaining a new job to our WellFed team and the support that we provided them with. We've also heard consistently from many folks that the mental health resources that we provide every Monday, either meditation, or bringing in mental health practitioners and therapists to lead workshops and programming and providing consistent mental health support in a world where some folks have lost insurance, right, or if they've lost the ability to pay for therapy. This has been very much like a lighthouse for them.
10: From those who maybe have reached out, who you've worked with previously or currently, what are some of the common challenges that you hear from these former employees? You mentioned that about 30% have been able to find jobs, but I'm just wondering about the ones who maybe haven't had as much luck there. You know, what are some of the issues that they're currently facing?
11: We continue to hear consistently that the impact on folks is deeply human, right? It's beyond the financial realities. People are grappling with the loss of identity, mission, burnout, diminished confidence, and this sense of prolonged uncertainty about the future. In this region in particularly, that's, you know, where employment is so heavily tied to the federal government, entire communities are really feeling the ripple effects. We're hearing frustration from individuals whose expertise and leadership experience is really misunderstood or undervalued outside of the government. I think, too, there's this spectrum of where people fall in terms of hardship, right? For some people, their financial runway is longer than others. I think we're learning how many people were living paycheck to paycheck and are struggling deeply. Many have entered long-term unemployment, which means that they've been unemployed for more than a year. Where I think there are some real bright spots, it's communities like ours. There are other organizations that former federal workers or former Fed-adjacent contractors have stood up in response to this disaster, and it is so heartening to see people come together and lift other people up.
10: Absolutely. And I think it is important to point out, too, that, you know, almost a year and a half out from when a lot of these firings or terminations took place, there are people who are still struggling. It's not in the headlines anymore, but there are people who are still, it sounds like, struggling on the job market. So I think that's important to highlight that. Rebecca, from your personal experience, since you were part of this wave over the federal government last year, I'm wondering, through that and then your experience starting up WellFed and connecting and creating this community, what have been some of your takeaways? What have you learned from this experience?
11: I have learned that it doesn't take much to destroy something, right? It takes a long time to build up systems, to build credibility and trust. And it takes virtually no time at all to destroy something. I've also learned that, you know, a lot of systems in place that are designed typically to support workforce development, they're ill-equipped to manage the level of crisis that this region is now facing. I'm learning so much about collaboration. I'm learning so much about the good in so many people and so many organizations and companies that are truly who they say they are and are reaching out to support in so many different ways. Because, look, these are neighbors. These are friends and fellow parents, right, at school. These are folks that we want to keep in our communities. And their struggle is also our struggle.
10: And you've mentioned there's been a significant amount of growth with WellFed over the last year, and you have thousands of people that have reached out and become part of this community. I'm wondering, what are the next steps for WellFed? Where do you see this going from here?
11: What WellFed has evolved into is an organization that is ensuring that people are cared for, not just as workers, but as human beings who are navigating profound change. I see us growing into a force that's going to continue to lift other people up and help them chart a course through, you know, really treacherous waters. Experiencing the level of disruption personally was really emotionally significant for me. It's one thing to know a model and to teach and train. It's an entirely different thing to have to apply it to your own life. And at the same time, it clarified something for me, and I think for our entire WellFed team, that, you know, these sort of disruptions and transitions are not simply economic events, right, but rather they're deeply human events. And WellFed has grown directly from that. People weren't only searching for employment resources, but they're also searching for dignity and connection and a sense of hope in the midst of uncertainty.
10: Great. Well, Rebecca, it's so great to hear more about this community and this initiative that you have going on, and I'm excited to see where it goes next. But thank you so much for your time today. I appreciate it.
11: Thank you, Drew. Thanks for having me.
10: That's Rebecca Ferguson-Andre, co-founder of WellFed. And that's all we have for today's episode of Your Federal Life. Until next time, I'm Drew Friedman.
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20: This is the Business of Government Hour, a conversation about leadership and management with government executives and thought leaders who are truly changing the way government does business. Welcome to the Business of Government Hour. I'm Michael Keegan, your host and leadership fellow at the IBM Center for the Business of Government. When federal agencies need to buy anything from office supplies to cloud computing to artificial intelligence tools, they turn to the Federal Acquisition Service, FAS. FAS is the government's acquisition marketplace, overseeing more than $110 billion in products and services through federal contracts and serving customers government-wide. What does it take to modernize how government buys? How is the OneGov strategy changing the economics of federal procurement? And where does AI fit into the acquisition enterprise of the future? I'll explore these questions and so much more with my very special guest, Laura Stanton, Acting Commissioner for the General Services Administration's Federal Acquisition Service, FAS. Well, Laura, welcome back to the show. It's great to have you.
21: Thank you so much for the invitation, and I'm thrilled to be back.
20: It's been 2 years since our last conversation. I'm so happy to have you back here. So you, as I understand it, correct me if I'm wrong, you've been with GSA for a couple of decades, if you will. What has kept you at GSA, and how has the agency's mission evolved during your tenure in ways that have renewed your interest and your excitement?
21: Absolutely. I started as a management intern almost 30 years ago. So just getting to this is my 29th anniversary right around now. So thank you. And what's kept me here is the mission. Mm-hmm. GSA is the government's management agency, specifically acquisition real estate. When I came in, I had this amazing opportunity as an intern to rotate through the different parts of GSA. And what I realized as I sort of went through my career is those, 90-day rotations gave me great visibility into the impact that the agency had. I then took that opportunity and moved into telecommunications acquisition. And it was right after the baby bells were broken up. So for those of you who remember sort of that period of time, all of a sudden the local telecommunications markets in the late 90s had competition introduced for the first time. And I was working on some local telecommunications acquisitions, and I saw firsthand sort of what the power of competition could do for price and service levels. Because the government was putting in these programs, they were getting 75, 80, 90% off what they had been seeing in under the regulated rates. And so suddenly it became much more real, the impact that acquisition could have and that the government could have on saving the taxpayers' money. So that was a great introduction. It didn't necessarily always seem that way, but when I sort of look back retrospectively, it had a tremendous impact. And so I spent then the next couple of decades doing a number of different things, but those early lessons in sort of technology acquisition in public and the impact of regulation, public policy on price competition and opportunity all stuck with me over the last almost 30 years.
0: That's wonderful. Great story. So you've had a remarkable range of roles, as you acknowledge, at GSA itself, but from, correct me if I'm wrong, enterprise strategy to IT category management to your current position. What did each of these vantage points teach you about the acquisition enterprise as a whole that can help you in your current role?
21: So starting with sort of what I already talked about with the competition, mm-hmm. that was the beginning. I ended up moving into working on enterprise strategy and beginning to see how the strategy of the organization, sort of the importance of the vision and having goals set, actually encouraged people and incentivized people to do more. And moving from that into, ultimately, I got to work with the Presidential Innovation Fellows when they first came to GSA, took that into working on the acquisition gateway and category management, which was really one of the first structured attempts to gather all of the contracts and share data across the government, and then spun that into IT acquisition. So, but what all of that did is every time I was ready for a new challenge, one appeared. And what kept me there also was going back to the impact that GSA as an agency has on the ability for the government to perform better and to give agencies that the tools and services that they need to be able to do their mission and working across the government has just always kept me really fascinated by the work and the impact that GSA can have.
0: I mean, just speaking, picking up on what you just said, the opportunity presents itself. And yes. Now you're the acting commissioner of FAS, and you're taking on a role at this moment where significant change in expectation is expected. I mean, it's there. How do you think, and what do you think about sort of the responsibilities of acting leadership? What does it mean to provide continuity and also not just continuity, but drive momentum for change?
21: So it is an acting role, but that said, as an organization, the Federal Acquisition Service can't afford to wait. Mm-hmm. There has been, ever since January of 2025, there's been a focus on acceleration of results and impact and outcomes. And that's shown itself in the procurement consolidation work that we've been doing. That's shown itself in the work that we've done on OneGov deals, and which are just, for those of you not familiar with it, are just steep discounts that GSA has been negotiating on behalf of the government, using bringing the whole buying power of the government to those negotiations, which is a difference than how we had previously done IT negotiations. So there is this, we've also been accelerating in areas like looking at how do we do more on the fleet consolidation. We're rolling out more shared services with our unified travel system, go.gov. Mm-hmm. So just across the board, it may be an acting role, but everything that we're doing is being set up for the long-term and long-term outcomes and support to those agencies. So coming in, I'm really thinking about it. How do I make sure that our teams have the resources they need? How do I help translate the impact and the work that they're doing, get them the assistance? I consider myself always as a leader. It's part of figuring out how do I remove the barriers and how do I tell the story of the work that's happening on a day-to-day basis in a way that somebody who might not be immersed in that work at a leadership level or at a stakeholder level is able to really clearly understand what's happening, why this is important, and what's necessary to continue that, to drive towards those results.
0: That's wonderful. So I wanted to spend some time for the audience to get to know you and your role, but I'd love it if you could step back a bit and tell us more about FAST. Give us a sense of its scale of operation, why it's so – I think it's well over $100 billion in products and services through federal contracts and what have you across the government, government-wide. So could you give

0: framed how we're approaching and supporting the federal market, both the agencies and the industry side. And so what we did is we established one group that's responsible for creating government-wide contracts. So they're known as CREATE. And what they do is they build that marketplace. They're constantly working with industry partners to make sure that we're getting the right services, the right products onto our contracts, be it a schedule, a government-wide acquisition contract, OASIS Plus, whomever it might be, which is a professional services contract. And so that the agencies have access to that, to the right supplier base for what they need to complete their missions. So that's one group. The next group is Deliver. They work on shared services, and they're working on things that look like the fleet. Mm-hmm. So while GSA buys all of the vehicles across the federal government, we manage about 230,000 of those ourselves through our fleet leasing program. So this is a massive shared service that we have worldwide. We also are running, I mentioned the Go.gov program, which is a shared travel service. This is a huge opportunity where previously the way that we had the travel service set up is every agency had to do its own task order and have its own instance of the travel of the booking and the expense reporting engines and everything. Now GSA is running that on behalf of the government. So that frees up the administrative time at those agencies. It does mean that we are then moving everybody into a shared service, which has its own change management. We also run things like the U.S. Access Program, which is the PIV cards. Okay. So these are the badges, and we support over 1 million badges across the federal government. And so that agencies are able to ensure that they're getting the necessary background checks. They have the necessary credentials, both logistical and physical access credentials that they need in order, and they don't have to set up that infrastructure themselves. They're able to pay GSA to do that. So those are a couple of the types of shared services that we have and deliver. We also have two organizations that do direct support of agencies in putting their requirements together and ultimately writing their task orders. That's our ASSIST, otherwise known as our Assisted Acquisition Service. Many of you might know it under its old name of FEDSIM. They did about $16 billion worth of support across the federal government last year. And we have our newest member to the FAST family, and that's the Office of Centralized Acquisition Solutions. And this is part of procurement consolidation. Okay. So for years, agencies would come to us and ask us to do lower value procurements. And our assisted acquisition team is really focused on doing the high value, $50 million and above. So as part of the procurement consolidation, we set up a group that's really focused on common goods and services. And they've been around about a little over a year at this point. We're supporting a couple of agencies 100%, and we're supporting a large number of agencies and bureaus and commissions with their common services and products acquisitions. So this is an area where we're continuing to grow. We're working, you know, think about it as a startup in the government where we're talking to agencies about what their needs are. How do we best organize ourselves and position ourselves to support them with what they need?
1: I mean, it's an interesting perspective. It's a nice jumping off point for me because I'd like for our audience to understand that FAST operates as a fee for service model. Which creates a distinctive accountability dynamic. And I was wondering, you know, you got paying customers, government agencies, mm-hmm. and they have choices.
0: They do.
1: And so I'm wondering, when you think of that backdrop and you're initiating new services to the government, how does market dynamics impact how you and your team approach and deliver?
0: Yes. So first of all, when we put together something new, we want to make sure that there's a demand for it, that we're just not sitting in our own world envisioning what we think somebody might want. Yes. So we definitely have had the let's build it and they will come approach, and generally the people don't come. So that said, when we're looking at building a new service like the Office of Centralized Acquisition, as I said, this is something where we had had that feedback for some time that was a need and that we weren't filling. And we had tried a couple of different ways to approach it. This is another path to do it. And they're having success.

0: and growing that. So anytime we're putting something in place, we need to have those conversations to ensure that the work that we're doing is aligning to how agencies want to buy and how they need to manage. And so there's often a significant amount of market research, both at the agency level and at the industry level, to make sure that we're able to identify and meet that demand. And if we hear that however we want to come to market isn't how they want to buy it, then we need to rethink what we're proposing.
1: So, you know, category management has been central to the philosophy of FAST for a while. I mean, that's the idea of treating the government as a single enterprise buyer organized around commodity categories. Am I correct? Maybe you could elaborate even more. But where does the strategy stand today? And what are the most significant unrealized opportunities you see in this area?
0: That's a great question. So category management's been around a little over 10 years. Mm-hmm. And prior to category management, very much we had a very decentralized focus on buying across the federal government. And what category management began doing is it structured the common spend of the government into 10 different categories: IT, professional services, office management, facilities and construction, really something that you would expect any agency, regardless of its mission, that they would probably be buying something out of those categories. There were also Department of War specific categories that were law enforcement category that also covered law enforcement that were much more specific to particular agencies outside of that 10. But this 10 common categories. And then I was the IT category manager for a number of years, so I have firsthand experience, but I also helped set this up originally 10 years ago. So category management gave the government a structure to look at our spend in these different categories and say that, and my numbers may be a little bit dated, but in FY24, IT had about a little over $80 billion in spend. So we could actually look at that. How is it broken out? Who are the suppliers? Where that money's going? Are we buying the same thing over and over again? Do we have the same supplier on multiple contracts? So originally it was very contract focused. This was sort of the first iteration of it. Let's not reduce the number of suppliers in the government, but do we really need to have a supplier on all of these individual contracts? Let's actually consolidate buying on government-wide contracts, which we did and we're continuing to do. That's the procurement consolidation at GSA from about a year ago, where we're continuing what we had already started in category management. I think the biggest opportunity is on the requirement side. And this is where the OneGov initiative comes from. So all of this does tie together. These initiatives do sort of roll, iterate on one another as we mature. So stepping back, we began doing some work with Microsoft a number of years ago, maybe three years ago or so. And we began gathering all of the pricing, the terms and conditions that were being used across the federal government. And we realized that we were seeing pretty disparate variations across the different agencies. And yet we were all buying the same products. And this was really an opportunity to say category management has the chance to take this to the next step and begin to consolidate these requirements. And really, does it make a lot of sense to have every agency doing their own buy for this? Mm-hmm. So that's where the OneGov initiative sort of sprang from. And we began looking at some of the top IT vendors, particularly in software, Microsoft, ServiceNow, and we began those discussions with them, asking them to begin to treat the government as a single buyer.
1: Okay.
0: So we have the immediate answer to that has been these limited time offers where we're getting discounts on parts of these companies' catalogs that the government can immediately save money on. And we've seen some fairly substantial savings on that. The next phase of this is going to be getting the direct contract with the companies, and so that the government has that direct privity of contract and we can actually better manage and focus the buying and leverage the government's power in those relationships. So this sort of takes, I know I sort of brought it down to the IT world, but I think that's a great illustration of the importance and power of category management and having, but all of this started by just beginning to collect the data, looking at what's happening, getting that visibility, and then using that data as a way to make evidence-based decisions.
1: How is the OneGov strategy changing the economics of federal procurement? We'll explore this question and so much more when our conversation continues on the Business of Government Hour.
2: If the 21st century has provided any lessons so far, it is the power of the unexpected. What has been starkly revealed is how systems in place to meet anticipated problems failed when the unanticipated happened. Now more than ever, government leaders need practical, actionable insights on how to best manage and lead through uncertain and disruptive periods. That's why the IBM Center for the Business of Government has published Transforming the Business of Government: Insights on Resiliency, Innovation, and Performance. 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The cascade of catastrophic events and the constancy of uncertainty raises fundamental questions about how governments can anticipate, prepare for, and respond to these and other shocks yet to come. That's why the IBM Center for the Business of Government has published Transforming the Business of Government: Insights on Resiliency, Innovation, and Performance. Edited by Dan Chenock and Michael Keegan, the book offers leaders practical, actionable insights on how best to manage and lead through uncertain, disruptive periods. 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
1: Welcome back to the Business of Government Hour. I'm Michael Keegan, your host, and our guest today is Laura Stanton, Acting Commissioner for the GSA's Federal Acquisition Service, FAS. I'd like to stay with the OneGov strategy and the initiative itself, because I think a congratulations to you and your team and the department is in order, because it's done some significant, has some results that are, I'd love for you to expand on them if you could. And tell us what are the results over this last year, and where is the greatest opportunities lie in this strategy?
0: So I think OneGov has really proven that we can get better outcomes when we work together. And I think that oftentimes there's a perception that somebody has to compromise somewhere. And instead, what we've seen is we've seen over $1 billion in savings in the last 12 months as a result of these deals that we've been able to get. So we've seen agencies are getting better access to the pricing. They're getting stronger terms and conditions. They're getting closer partnerships with industry. And, you know, it's not just GSA talking about this. You're not just hearing it from me. But if you listen to the CIOs going out and speaking, oftentimes OneGov is a talking point across the board in the GovCon community right now. So this isn't just this is coming from a number of people sort of about the value that they've seen. And so that's been just phenomenal from that standpoint. We have at this right now, I think the opportunity, we're showing the value of getting those discounts. We now need to transition and begin to get the direct contracts with these original equipment manufacturers. And so that's a big focus of the team going into throughout the end of FY26, going into FY27, is going to be getting those direct contracts so we can establish those terms and conditions and we can get the entire catalog at a discount for the government.
1: I was wondering, how do you ensure, like, are you expanding the use of this strategy of the OneGov and ensuring that, you know, agencies that maybe not yet engaged take advantage of it? And what has been put in place to do this?
0: So the team has been out there talking to the agencies. We're spending a lot, since it's so IT focused at this point, we're spending a lot of time with the CIO community and really enlisting the CIOs so that they understand sort of what the opportunity is for them. And they can also give us feedback on what's working, what isn't working, because that feedback loop is critical to us. Once again, making sure that we're doing things that add value and take burden off them versus doing something that is, you know, might look like a great discount on paper, but isn't actually getting used. So the real goal here, and that was why I really emphasize to the OneGov team, we have to measure the real savings that agencies are seeing, is because these deals, while it's exciting to see the discounts coming on in a contract, doesn't matter unless it's get used. That's the real value. So we're talking, we're out there talking to the agencies. We have 19 CFO Act agencies across the board participating out of the 24 CFO Act agencies. So I consider that right there shows that we're hitting the right types of deals, right types of software.
1: You're definitely meeting a need. I was wondering, so maybe you could explain to us, give us a sense of the model and possibly some of the limitations with this model that undergirds OneGov. Where does it work best? And are there any other acquisition strategies that could complement it?
0: That's a highly complex question. So let me try and walk through it. First of all, it works best where we have common requirements. So where we've seen that agencies are buying the same things, ideally that something that almost every agency buys, but they're buying it from the same manufacturer. This goes for things like, once again, I talked about Microsoft, ServiceNow. GAO has put together a list of sort of the top 10 software companies that sell to the federal government. That was a great place for us to start. Also, understanding where agencies might need some additional support in negotiations or terms and conditions. So really having those common software cloud services, that has been a great place to start just because of the money. Because we could also say every agency buys office supplies, but you're not going to get the same value, the same types of savings, and you don't have the same complexity of acquisition. Nor do we even have the same suppliers necessarily all on the back end when you're talking office supplies. So we really looked for something where we have everyone's buying the same types of products, same needs, and so commonality. We're looking at where it works to expand it potentially in other areas. But you could also say we already do it in some areas. So let me walk you through some of the areas that aren't necessarily labeled OneGov, but they absolutely are part of this buying principle. The first is vehicles. GSA is the buyer on behalf, is the mandatory buyer on the behalf of the federal government, where we handle those negotiations. We work with the suppliers directly and are able to really get that volume discount. Also in the travel market, we just announced in July that we just awarded next year's City Pairs programs. Oh. So City Pairs is us negotiating with the airlines for the most frequently traveled routes and getting government discounts on those. And those are substantial discounts, looking at about $2 billion for the year. And we do benchmarking against commercial pricing. We do it against consumer pricing. We do a significant amount of benchmarking to make sure that we're really getting the value that we need. And when I say the most traveled routes, I think this year is about 14,000 routes. Okay. This is a massive effort, but this is one of those things that we just do. And we negotiate on behalf of the government because we have a limited supplier market. Everybody in the government needs it. And we go ahead and get those savings so that the government can benefit from GSA's position of leveraging the government's market share. So those are areas where we already use it. Continuing, we're constantly looking to see and analyzing where we potentially could, you know, deploy innovative new acquisition techniques, be it OneGov or be it something else, in all of our markets.
1: Across the work that you do. I'd like to delve a little deeper and transition to like the use of AI and technology modernization. And I know you've moved quickly to bring AI tools into the hands of government, whether it's, you know, OneGov or what have you. You mentioned some vendors that you're working with. You know, getting a contract in place is different than actually driving agencies' adoption. And I'm not too sure, what are you doing or are you doing anything to close the gap between procurement access and real deployment?
0: Let me touch on a couple of different things. So we've talked about the OneGov deals, but I've also talked about GSA's role in shared services. And one of GSA's core shared services right now is USAI. And that is a shared service that GSA is running, and that we have shared with agencies that they're able to get access, chatbot and API access, to a number of different models using this. And they're able to leverage the platform that GSA has already established. So that's absolutely one way that agencies are able to immediately get up and running when it comes to AI tools. When it comes to the OneGov deals, we have seen a significant uptick in agencies using it, and the also taking advantage of those dollar or less for the frontier models. The access and deployment of those AI capabilities, the price gives these agencies a chance to try out technology and test what their use cases are. How is it really getting, you know, adopted across their agencies so that they have a better sense? How do they need to continue to deploy it going into the future? So these, one of the things that's always been hard for the federal government is to be on the cutting edge of technology, and partially because it is just cost prohibitive to be able to quickly roll something out. When we did the OneGov deal for these AI frontier models, we reduced that barrier to entry for agencies testing by saying, let's do it for a dollar. We've also reduced that barrier to entry through the shared services. And so by reducing these barriers to entry, agencies then have an opportunity to test it out, deploy the technology, figure out which use cases are the most impactful, figure out where they want to be able to determine, and then take it to the next level. And as we move into the next phase of the technology and the next phase of these negotiations that we're doing on behalf of OneGov.
1: You may have just answered my next question, which was around how AI is reshaping how agencies use technology and need technology contracts. In a sense, does AI really impact category management and how you look at category management IT and how it needs to evolve?
0: I think what AI is doing very much on that front is beginning to help us take a look, and will be helping us take a look at the data.
1: Okay.
0: So a couple of areas I'll touch on. One, at the operational level, our assisted acquisition service is deploying a number of AI use cases, first in test beds and then moving some of them into production, and looking at how can they use it to rapidly go through spreadsheets to be able to, that normally would take somebody several days to go through because there's just thousands and thousands of line items. So how can they rapidly review contract deliverables or expense reports and at least begin to identify and see the abnormalities in those and the anomalies? So there's the aspect of using AI within the acquisition system.
1: Yes.
0: And then there's this, and then also from the standpoint of category management, AI is absolutely going to be helping us go through the pricing, go through, be able to, as we get in the data, because all of this requires the foundational data.
1: Yeah.
0: And that was part of what OMB did some time ago, is they put out a circular that focuses particularly on sharing acquisition data.
1: Mm-hmm.
0: And GSA was also just named the Quality Shared Management Office for Acquisition. And we're in the middle of determining, you know, how do we, getting that, fleshing that out, defining what exactly the charter, the roles, all of the things that we need to do to be a better position to support acquisition and acquisition shared systems across the federal government. But all of this comes down to how do we use the technology, how do we use the data, and making sure that we have the right data that gets us accurate and defensible conclusions.
1: Mm, that's perfect. I'd like to transition a little bit to acquisition reform and efficiency. I correct me if I'm wrong, but I think FAS eliminated, was it 1,600 underperforming contracts in FY25, is that correct?
0: We're constantly assessing our contracts. So this is, so that's just part of our routine operations.
1: Okay.
0: So when somebody is on the multiple award schedule, they have a 5-year period in which to really look at, are they getting sales? And are they meeting the minimum sales requirement? And part of this is there's a cost to the company to maintain that schedule. They have to manage it. They have to respond to the mass mods. There's actions on their part. There's also a cost to government to maintain that contract because we have a contracting officer on it who's managing that contract, making sure that they're compliant, reviewing them, and so on. So, and also, if it's not a service or a product that really is showing that they're getting used, then we're looking at making sure that we have suppliers that provide value back to the federal government. So this is something that we're constantly doing. We both review our special item numbers on the multiple award schedule to make sure that they're current. About 7 or 8 years ago, we realized we had gotten it wrong on some cybersecurity special item numbers. We had broken out the services in a way that agencies weren't buying them. So we spent about 6 months, sort of pulling them all back together into a single special item number. And we have seen the usage of cybersecurity services off the multiple awards schedule just skyrocket in the last 5 years. So that assessment is something that's really just good governance, good efficiency, and making sure that, especially as we have fewer contracting officers, making sure that the one that we have them focused on the suppliers that are giving the greatest value to the federal government.
1: Mm, that's perfect. So you mentioned the importance of data, and I was hoping you could share with us and maybe define for me and the audience what transactional data reporting is. What is that, and how does that help your approach to negotiation and contract management?
0: So the transactional data reporting is the name that we've given to the data that we collect off the multiple award schedule. So what this is it's actually been going on for some time. We pulled it out of pilot stage not so long ago, and we're in the process of making it mandatory for every supplier on the multiple award schedule. And the reason is that when we are able to collect this data, we're able to see what SKUs have been sold if we're talking about a product. What's the price that's being paid? Who's buying this? And that gives us much in that one from supply chain risk management. If we have a product that's later determined to be problematic, we can go back and actually talk to those agencies and say, are you aware that you ended up with a product that has a supply chain risk? You might want to pull it out of usage. And without this, we have no way of knowing. But we're also doing this for services now. Okay. And we're beginning to look at anything from commoditized services, which would be cloud, software as a service, infrastructure as a service, and so on, but also services across the board. And we're working through the mapping of the labor categories. It's a fairly, as soon as you start thinking about services where the bulk of the spend is, it becomes much more complex. Sure. But this data is critical for a couple of reasons. One, for I just talked about the value from the product side, but as we're beginning to then ultimately use this data to better identify where are we getting good results, how do we use AI to delve into it? This becomes the foundation of future decision making, and gives us insight into things that we may not even be able to contemplate today because we're just on the cusp, especially on the services side, of getting that data. Mm-hmm. So I'm really excited about this. We're in the middle of launching a procurement acquisition ecosystem, and we have some of the first requests for quote out on the street right as I speak. Actually, that might have closed already, but we're in the middle of working through how do we redesign our internal business applications, ultimately with the idea of how do we use all of this data as a foundation for future decision making.
1: How do we reduce the friction between speed and compliance in federal acquisition? We'll explore this question and so much more when our conversation continues on the Business of Government Hour. Welcome to Business of Government Stories, a podcast by the IBM Center for the Business of Government with Dan Chunock and John Kaminsky.
3: John, tell me about sort of the evolution of performance management over the last several decades as a discipline.
4: Sure. In 1993, Congress passed the Government Performance and Results Act that required agencies to develop a strategic plan, an annual performance plan, and then an annual report as to what an agency's progress had been against that plan. That was an emphasis on agencies. And what happened between the Clinton administration and Bush administration was that the Bush administration said they wanted to focus more on programs. And so the career folks that were involved at the Office of Management and Budget, Jonathan Brule, proposed what they called a program assessment rating tool. What they chose to do was to break up the government into 1,000 different programs and rate each one of the programs. Robert Shea took it on to manage this and run the overall process once it was set up. And Jonathan and others worked with like the National Academy for Public Administration, others, to come up with what that scorecard would look like in making that assessment. It turned out to be a lot bigger effort than OMB staff was quite ready to deal with. And the transition from the Bush administration to the Obama administration, the career staff in OMB said, let's kind of tone this down and not focus so much on trying to capture everything. So they decided to focus on major agency priority goals and then cross-agency.
3: Yeah. Thanks, John.
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2: If the 21st century has provided any lesson so far, it is the power of the unexpected. What has been starkly revealed is how systems in place to meet anticipated problems failed when the unanticipated happened. Now more than ever, government leaders need practical, actionable insights on how to best manage and lead through uncertain and disruptive periods. That's why the IBM Center for the Business of Government has published Transforming the Business of Government, Insights on Resiliency, Innovation, and Performance. 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That's why the IBM Center for the Business of Government has published Transforming the Business of Government, Insights on Resiliency, Innovation, and Performance. Edited by Dan Chenock and Michael Keegan, the book offers leaders practical, actionable insights on how best to manage and lead through uncertain, disruptive periods. 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
1: Welcome back to the Business of Government Hour. I'm Michael Keegan, your host, and our guest today is Laura Stanton, Acting Commissioner for the GSA's Federal Acquisition Service, FAS. I'd love to get your perspective because, there's an enduring tension, and I won't overstate it, between acquisition and with speed and compliance. Agencies need things fast, but the acquisition regulation creates a friction. Where do you see the most actionable opportunities to reduce that friction without undermining the importance of that regulatory rules?
0: Let me start with, I would be remiss if I didn't talk about the revolutionary FAR overhaul.
1: Yes.
0: Part of that, big chunk of that was, let's take the FAR down to the statutory requirements with the idea of driving innovation, giving our contracting officers more opportunity to make critical decisions versus compliance. Mm-hmm. Versus just going through a compliance checklist. Oral acquisition plan's a great example. Like, as opposed to, let's get everybody in a room, work it through, and move on. And we've been able to cut weeks off acquisition lead times. The faster we can get to the right sets of requirements, get those requirements on the street, and get a contractor performing, the greater the value to the government. The longer that a requirement sits around, the more likely it is, or the higher risk it is, that requirement's going to be out of date. So, and also making sure that the requirements that we're putting in there make sense and are really needed for what we're trying to accomplish. And that's where we really start, where we're working to really drive outcome-based requirements. So we actually have a team that works with agencies, and works with project with acquisition teams to sit down and do workshops on getting to outcome-based requirements because we consider it that important. So we send them out to work with different groups across the government, when they're doing highly complex acquisitions to get everyone aligned.
1: Yeah, not to put you on the spot, but I was wondering, can you give us a status? Where is that overhaul of the FAR?
0: So they're in the first set of rules is out for public comment. And so we will be seeing more of those rules hitting the street in the next months. And I would encourage people to make that public comment. What we have now is that agencies have released a number of deviations to make sure that they are operating within sort of the RFO, framework. But it's not yet finalized. And so there's real value in getting those public comments and getting this finalized so that everybody is working under the same structure.
1: Wonderful. Thank you for that. So the acquisition workforce, I'd like to transition there, if I could, Laura. And it's highly specialized. And it's facing real pressures, whether it's retirements, reorganization, or the rapid modernization, and the need to pivot. How are you thinking about developing and sustaining the talent that you need and that GSA needs to make things work?
0: It takes, for those of you who are unfamiliar, it takes years to grow sort of a very highly skilled contracting officer with an unlimited warrant who can do complex acquisitions. So getting people in and starting that training process is critical. This is one, many occupations, you know, we're able to hire people out of the private sector. Mm-hmm. For contracting officers, while we can take people who have foundational and mid-career, and we do, and we welcome them, mm-hmm. we also, there's training periods in which it just takes us some time to get them up to where, you know, to speed to understand the regulations. It's actually really exciting. For people who would be coming into the contracting field, they're not having to relearn. They just get to learn the new FAR. As opposed to all of everyone who's been here for a while who has to relearn it. So one of the things I'm really excited about is we have an acquisition talent development program at GSA, and we put out the vacancy announcement and called for applications. Got over about 800 applications in the course of a week. And we have been working our way through those, and we're hiring our first cohort, about 70, 75 people who will be starting with us this summer. And they're going to be on that journey to become contracting officers. So part of this is really getting people in the front door, starting that training. We've been doing this so that's the latest version of it. We just graduated 45 people from the last cohort. And so we're building the acquisition talent inside the agency. As I said, we also are happy to take people sort of mid-career as well, because not everybody starts their career at the federal government. Mm-hmm. Some people do, but many people start in private sector, and we wanted to give them a path in as well.
1: Yeah. I was wondering, you have a unique talent, I would say, from my many conversations with you, that you bridge the gap between policy and execution, sort of that, you know, someone who can see both the strategic vision and the operational machinery that makes acquisition go. How do you impart that orientation in your workforce that you lead?
0: One of the things, I think, is always connecting the dots to what we're trying to do. And I think sometimes, especially we were talking about contracting officers, it can be really hard to see those dots connected. And let me walk you through an example. Yeah. Imagine that you're looking at a modification to bring on an AI tool. If you do that, that could be viewed either, if you're looking at it completely transactionally, that could just be a modification. But the reality is this modification is potentially a new entrant to the federal government, and a new product coming into the federal government. It is going to give the agencies access to cutting edge technology and a way to transform how they do their business. And so if you begin thinking about the work that you're doing, mm-hmm. admittedly, perhaps an address change, not the same impact, but also important. But the reality is that as helping our contracting officers understand the impact that they're having on the mission of an agency is one of the things that I think is very important to be able to connect those dots. And when you look at policy, understanding, is this a policy that is going to open up competition to the federal government, or is it a policy that's going to constrict competition and that's an unintended consequence of it? Or is that for a security reason or some other reason that still might be necessary, but we should understand the impact and what the consequences are? Not to say that we shouldn't do it, but just that we need to go in with that understanding. And so looking at policy from the standpoint of what's the real impact, and then taking that impact through to mission delivery for the federal agencies that use the products and services that GSA is putting out there, is a critical piece of that sort of chain of understanding how the policy ultimately influences how mission is delivered. Mm-hmm. Let me give you an example on this. We realized a few years ago that the way that when we were looking, the market was evolving to software as a service. And yet, from our standpoint, from the government standpoint, if we were looking at prepackaged, shrink-wrapped software, the way it was delivered for many years, that was considered a product. Software as a service was considered a service. That may not sound like much. However, it suddenly changed how it was defined under fiscal law. And so while we could pay for a product up front, we had to pay for software as a service in arrears. And that meant that a reseller who was selling us that product was upcharging us because they had to take out a loan in order to buy all those licenses up front, pay the OEM, and then ultimately we were paying, you know, we had to pay a higher price because we were paying in arrears. And when we realized that impact, we were able to get a policy change that enabled us to be able to actually get that paid for, be able to pay for software as a service up front when it fits certain criteria. Mm-hmm. So I use that as an example of sort of unintended consequences where the markets evolved. The laws or the fiscal law didn't necessarily recognize that things had changed. And it took industry sharing that with us. And then we were able to actually go forward and make a change. But those are some of the types of things that we're constantly looking for and then figuring out how do we react to it and what's the best interest of the government.
1: Yeah, just set expectations. It's a great story. You know, Laura, I want to get to know you a little bit more. Looking back over your career, are there any leaders, whether inside or outside of government, who have most shaped how you think about management, service, and public purposes?
0: I was thinking about this, and there's so many that it's actually hard to, certainly some of the incredible leaders who've come through GSA over the years. I'll name Mary Davey, Jim Williams, some of the people who certainly I've learned from. But also, I want to talk about some of the organizations. ACT-IAC has been just, I joined the Voyagers program 20 years ago, over 20 years ago now, and I'm still in touch with some of the people from my class. And they've been, some of them have been just in industry that time, some have been in and out in government, but those relationships of understanding how industry works, understanding how government works, have been really critical. And so one of the things that I'm constantly doing and I encourage others to do is if somebody is doing something that's interesting, reach out and see if they'll have coffee with you and sit down and get to know them. And there's been numerous occasions where I've been able to build relationships with people just from saying, you know, I'd like to know more about what you're doing. And they've proven to give, you know, just be incredibly insightful and valuable. And this is from someone who is pretty extreme introvert. So this is going against my natural inclination to, my natural inclination is not to speak to strangers. So so there's absolutely been a number of leaders who I've watched operate and then sort of challenge myself to say, are there things that they're doing that I ought to consider? And I'll also name Suzette Kent, who is one of the federal CIOs, was just phenomenal of being able to sort of drive change through a lot of the policies that she put out in encouraging agencies to make change in the technology space.
1: You know, Laura, as we close, if you could look at two or three places where FAS could have its greatest impact over the next couple of years, whether it's on agency mission, taxpayer, the federal government overall, its effectiveness, where would you focus?
0: Couple of areas. I've talked about the shared services. I would say shared services is ripe for really looking at where agencies want to be spending their time and resources versus what is a better decision and where would they prefer to just have it run for them. Mm-hmm. I think, you know, the growth in interest in USAI is a great example of a greenfield shared service. It's, of course, harder on anything that's legacy, as we're in the middle of transitioning on the travel service. But that's not to say that there's still significant value in doing that. It just is a harder transition. So shared services is a huge area where I think better understanding where there's opportunities in that market and where agencies would find valuable assistance from GSA is key. I think as we're continuing down the road of procurement consolidation, making sure that GSA has the supplier base and the contracts that can fully support that. Also, the support through I talked about the Office of Centralized Acquisition Services, really doing those common goods and services buys, continuing to drive in that area. So when I'm thinking about internally what we need to be doing, we need to be having those conversations with agencies. We need to be understanding sort of what does the future of technology, what does the future of buying, what does the future of professional services look like? What's really going to stay out in the consumer world and what actually is of real interest to the public sector world? Mm-hmm. Those are some of the assessments that we need to be doing. We also need to be looking at building our own internal robust tool capabilities. I talked a little bit about the procurement acquisition ecosystem. Being able to have better support for our internal contracts, having all of that data from our internal systems. And if anybody's gone on some of the GSA websites, I think they might agree that we have some opportunities there. But getting that to a digital format then enables a whole new set of capabilities and opportunities when it comes to buying, when it comes to price comparison, when it comes to market research, and ultimately into managing, you know, ideally we ultimately get to performance management and better outcomes and being able to get more insight into that. So that is absolutely something we need to do internally, and we need to look then how do we engage the rest of the government, as I mentioned, through the quality shared management office that we're building. Where are there opportunities in that other agencies don't necessarily have their own acquisition systems, and or where do we actually share requirements to make them more interoperable? And I think those are all the areas that we're exploring.
1: Expansive. So I'd love to have you share some insights, maybe give some advice to a young professional who may be attracted to the acquisition profession. What would you share with them? What do they need to look at? Why is it so important? And what tools, what experience do they need to bring to it?
0: Yeah, no, I'm thinking about it from the standpoint of really bringing critical thinking. The way to our is key. And that also being able to understand, read data. Yeah. I ended up getting a degree, a master's of public policy, that was a strong emphasis on data, on statistics and data analysis and program evaluation. And that has proven to be invaluable, which was not something I had out of my undergraduate career. So thinking through how does public policy and how do statistics go together is absolutely something I would highly recommend. We expect people to be able to read and analyze data, and especially as we're getting more and more tools and data up front, that becomes a big piece of it. But also the critical thinking. But the opportunity, as I've sort of defined, is if the agencies want to access commercial products, goods, and services out of the private sector. One of the few ways to do that, and the way that you do it is through the acquisition system. There are a few others, but the bulk comes through the acquisition system. And the contracting officers and the program managers sit in the middle of that. Mm-hmm. So this is a real chance to have a true impact and scale in making a difference. And so for somebody who's interested in public service, I think that contracting officers have often gotten a bad rap. That said, I think the Revolutionary FAR overhaul positions them very much as part of the business decision-making team going forward. And the expectation is that they would know their markets, they would know their supplier base, and they would also have access to the rules and regulations in order to figure out how the government meets its mission.
1: Yeah, I mean, it's the engine that makes government operate. So, Laura, I want to thank you for coming back on the show. It's great to have you always. You have an open invitation, but more importantly, I'd like to thank you for your dedicated service to the country.
0: Thank you so much, and I'm a pleasure to be here with you.
1: This has been the Business of Government Hour, a conversation with Laura Stanton, Acting Commissioner for the General Services Administration's Federal Acquisition Service, FAS. 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
8: From ABC News, I'm Michelle Franzen. In Seattle, police are investigating Sunday's shooting that killed three people and injured four others. Authorities say one suspect is in custody, and they're searching for a second suspect. Police say it started as a shootout between the two suspects. Here's ABC's Alex Stone on scene.
9: First responders rushing to the festival, attempting to revive two of the people who were shot. But both of those victims ultimately declared dead on scene. Four other people, including a two-year-old, were transported by firefighters to a local hospital after sustaining injuries. One of them later died. One suspect has been taken into custody. Police say another suspect is still on the loose.
8: In Germany, a 21-year-old suspect in the vehicle and machete attack at Tiergarten Park in Berlin is dead. Police say he was shot and killed during a confrontation following a manhunt. And they know that he was arrested in Lebanon last year for trying to join Islamic State. That, according to prosecutors in Germany, certainly the person has a history of criminal activity and association with extreme groups, they say. After 2 weeks of airstrikes between the U.S. and Iran, a pause in hostilities. ABC's Rachel Scott has more.
10: Sources tell me today that President Trump is now holding off on a major escalation against Iran to give way for diplomacy to reopen the Strait of Hormuz. I'm told the president was prepared to launch a series of strikes on Friday, but decided to hold off. Sources also say officials discussed the impact a major attack could have on the U.S.'s depleting stock of air defense interceptors.
8: Funeral services for the late Senator Lindsey Graham begin tomorrow and will take place over 2 days in Washington, D.C. and his home state of South Carolina. Israel's prime minister and Ukraine's president will attend and will also hold separate meetings with President Trump. Dry, hot conditions continue to fuel wildfires in parts of Spain and France. Hundreds of thousands of people under evacuation orders. You're listening to ABC News.
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8: OpenAI chief executive Sam Altman heads to the White House this week to seek approval for the company's most powerful model of AI yet. The meeting happening on the heels of a high-profile safety incident. Here's ABC's Sophie Flay.
13: The system, capable of solving an 80-year-old math problem, could also take on complex tasks for businesses and the government. But that same ability to act more independently is also raising safety concerns. After OpenAI system was able to hack into another AI platform called Hugging Face during a security test. Hugging Face's CEO calls the hack unprecedented.
8: The White House has created a voluntary process for AI companies to submit new models for safety reviews. The Agriculture Department lifts its ban on importing beef from Mexico.
14: 11 months ago, with the parasitic New World screwworm creeping toward Texas, Agriculture Secretary Brooke Rollins suspended imports of cattle from Mexico, saying at the time,
15: "Do we expect beef prices to continue to rise? Perhaps."
14: Despite the ban, the first screwworm was detected in the U.S. in June. But with beef prices at an all-time high, Rollins has lifted the ban on imports of Mexican cattle, starting with the port of entry in Douglas, Arizona, next month. Jim Ryan, ABC News.
8: An investigation underway after more than a dozen campers at YMCA in New Jersey got sick at summer camp after allegedly consuming mushroom-laced edibles. They're in stable condition. Michelle Franz in ABC News.
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16: Here are your top stories from Federal News Network. The National Guard is moving thousands of guardsmen mobilized to Washington, D.C. from hotels into apartments. The National Guard Bureau has awarded a $292 million contract to Placemaker to provide up to 2,000 apartment-style units for troops supporting Joint Task Force District of Columbia. The National Guard troops will be deployed in Washington, D.C. until January of 2029. A provision that would bar the Defense Department from leasing its land to private companies to build data centers that contain components manufactured by U.S. adversaries is making its way through Congress. The amendment would prohibit companies from installing or operating data facility equipment that contains certain printed circuit boards, advanced semiconductors, chipsets, and other components that the DOD considers a national security risk. For more on these stories, visit federalnewsnetwork.com. I'm Michelle Sandiford.
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18: 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And what role should federal standards play as artificial intelligence moves more deeply into clinical care? 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
20: Welcome to Amtower Off-Center on the Federal News Network. I have a special guest today, Neil McDonald of the GovCon Chamber of Commerce and a longtime influencer, especially in the small business arena and in GovCon. So, Neil, welcome to the show, man.
21: I appreciate it, Mark. Been a longtime listener, first-time attendee.
20: Yeah, and it won't be the last time because I have a lot of things that we will need to discuss, particularly around the climate of smalls. And we may not get into that deeply today, but we can certainly do it another day and not in the distant future. So tell people a little bit about, if they don't know you, tell them about you.
21: I appreciate how you say that, because the reality is it seems like I'm really well known out there, And it's so fun to realize how unknown I am among the overall GovCon world, right? Just for a little bit of background, I like to tell people, if you don't know who I am, I started the GovCon Chamber after I had spent 20 years as a small business owner in the federal market, and that was after I got out of the Army. And in federal market, I was doing IT services, and I took pretty good advantage of my position. I started when I got out of the Army, and I was working in the Pentagon, so I got mentored by general officers who were in the Pentagon into government contracting, and I've always been in the Washington, D.C. area. So for those of us who live here, we know how easy it is to kind of go to meetings or go to places.

0: I've been listening to you for years, and I really appreciate the guidance you give me, even though we've never met. And that literally is why I do what I do. It's so incredibly rewarding to just run into people like that who appreciate what we do out there.
1: Yeah, you make an excellent point, though. I get the same thing. Mark, everybody knows you. Well, you know, you have no clue. You just have no clue. Nobody in this market is known by everybody. And frankly, there's no reason for any one person to be known by everybody, because this is a morass of niches. And you are a niche master in the small GovCon arena. So let's start with not about smalls, but let's talk about Neil's use of LinkedIn, because you have been a powerhouse on LinkedIn. I mean, I won't ask you why, because we both know why, but give a hint as to, you know, when you started and how you built.
0: Yeah, absolutely. And it is a really interesting transition. I started in 2007 with LinkedIn, and I started using it for my company. And the company that I had back then, it was Microsoft SharePoint Services, and I needed to recruit. And I always learned to do recruiting before you needed to hire somebody. And so I was able to use LinkedIn to find all these SharePoint experts out there that if I needed them, I could recruit them and hire them. And it turned out to be really good, because I'm able to find all these people who they're what Microsoft calls MVPs. I don't know if they still call them that, but these engineers and senior developers and architects, these are some of the best in Microsoft SharePoint. And so I just started reaching out to them through LinkedIn to be able to get to their expertise. I did a podcast back then where I was interviewing them constantly about what should we be paying attention to. And I learned pretty quickly that through LinkedIn, I wasn't just recruiting these candidates and getting out there and having conversations with them, but I was attracting other candidates who wanted to hear what they were saying, and I was attracting customers. So my first use of LinkedIn was around business growth with, you know, not business development, but internal business development, if you will, and our ability to just get out there and be visible. As I went along through my company, I started transitioning into realizing I was attracting customers and the value of the network. Back when I started and you started, everybody just looked at LinkedIn as just a place to get a job. You know, you post your resume type looking profile and you came back. But I had quickly realized that it was a network environment. And I've been doing networking my whole life. I've been doing sales my whole life. And so I recognized the value of LinkedIn and just started really using that to build out the network and mostly just help people, which enabled me to be able to become aware of a lot of things whenever I needed to.
1: That's cool. I had very similar experience. I joined in 2004 when nobody was there. Literally nobody. I'm in the first 250,000 members, but it wasn't until 2007 that it started getting serious. And then in 2010, GSA negotiated deals with what were then the three major social networking platforms, Facebook, LinkedIn, and MySpace, obviously. Weird, but true. Hey. they negotiated how federal employee data could be used if they were listing themselves as feds. Feds were there before that, but they couldn't say who they worked for or what they did after that. And, you know, I doubt if LinkedIn or anybody else honors the agreement of how to use that employee data, but, you know, neither here nor there. They're there. And I do a census of them every year on LinkedIn, predicated on finding 820 company pages for federal aid entities. That's a lot of company pages. And the Rangers has a couple of them, by the way. So from there, obviously, you started promoting the chamber. You also, and this, I don't know how you do this. What's the frequency of your online via LinkedIn training?
0: Yeah, I go live sometimes I take a little time off, but mostly I go live every single business day. Every single weekday, because I'll go live on July 4th. I've gone live on January 1st and, you know, got 100 people show up. And I tell people entrepreneurs prefer off hours sometimes, but I go live every day at noon and I do a 30-minute session, 12 to 12:30. And one of the things I tell people, as long as you're just talking about what you know, it's pretty easy to do that.

0: So, for example, when I talk about proposals, I don't go heavily into proposals because I don't claim to be some proposal expert. I've run two different companies. I've written hundreds of proposals, but there's a difference between that and a professional proposal manager or something. It's like they can have that show. But my topics are really the toughest ones I think people run into. It's like, how do I find people's names and numbers? How do I get in the door? How do I have a second meeting? You know, how do I do capture in this way of just learning more about an opportunity? So I do those. Pretty much the training is what I do 80, 90% of the time. I did try to do, it's funny, I don't know if you noticed this, but I did try to do live streaming where I saw that going on. I'm like, maybe I'll go a couple hours a day. That lasted 3 days. And I went, well, that was a bad idea. Let me just, and I admitted it right on LinkedIn. I was going to do it. Now I'm not doing that anymore because it was just, it's a whole different thing to try to professionally stream and to stream on Minecraft or something, a video game. But I find when I'm out there, my goal is to just keep putting content out there because it's amazing. Sometimes I feel like I'm putting too much out there. I'm just in there. First off, people can unfollow me, but that rarely happens as much as people just don't see me. And more importantly, I don't see some of the content I want to see. If you posted or the Army posted or something, we think that is hitting every one of those millions and millions of people around LinkedIn, but it's not. And so I'll probably keep this up. I really love doing it. It goes back to one of those things like your show. People really value it, and I'm reaching the people who are brand new to the world or who've been in the world struggling, and they hear tips from us. And by the way, I restream. I go live on LinkedIn, but simultaneously I'm going off to YouTube because it's easy to do both at the same time.
1: Sure.
0: LinkedIn's sure. The networking world.
1: There it is. We're going to take a quick break. When we come back, we're going to start talking about some meaty subjects, not that LinkedIn isn't, but I'm here today with Neil McDonald. Neil and I will return right after this.
2: What will it take to make health data available securely when and where patients and clinicians need it? How can government reduce regulatory burdens while protecting privacy, safety, and trust? And what role should federal standards play as artificial intelligence moves more deeply into clinical care? Join host Michael J. Keegan next week as he explores these questions and more with Dr. Thomas Keene, National Coordinator for Health Information Technology at the U.S. Department of Health and Human Services.
3: I came into this topic thinking that probably wasn't anything there. I can now definitively say that there's something there.
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1: Welcome back to AmTower Off Center on the Federal News Network. I'm here today with Neil McDonald. If you don't know Neil, look him up on LinkedIn, follow him, connect with him. If you're in GovCon, if you're not in GovCon, go away. So isn't everybody? No, everybody's not in GovCon. So we agreed to talk about a few things before the show. I like to queue up topics, and you have one that is kind of a recurrent thing. You recommend subcontracting before priming, and you know, the calls I get, and you probably get 10 times more, are, well, how do I get one of these contracts? Take it from there.
0: Yeah, it's funny. I've been doing this a long time, since 2018, and I have yet to get absolutely this is the way, but that's how I feel. I just haven't got that pushy yet. But I do believe that small businesses coming in, or anybody coming in, should subcontract for 3 years or $3 million, whichever is further. And the reason I say that, there's always exceptions, and so I don't deal with exceptions, but for most of us businesses, we would, and including my own businesses, we would benefit by coming in and being able to team up with another company, learn the ropes of government contracting if we don't know them already. Simple things like, you know, how do I write a proposal in a federal way? How do I communicate with the contracting officer or the federal buyer personnel, program office, whoever? How do I charge for my services? You know, what's a CPARS? There's all this interesting stuff within any business you go into. Then if you take the time to learn about it, if you basically do on-the-job training, then your success will be so much more. And so that's one of the reasons I say subcontract, is because you'll learn the ins and outs of what the government does. I often try to remind people that even billion-dollar firms subcontract. I've had Booz Allen come to me when I had a business and we were in an agency. They're like, hey, we're trying to break into an agency. How about we work together? They had, you know, and it surprised me at the time when I was learning this, but it's like, even though they're a billion-dollar company and they're huge, if they don't have a presence in a particular agency, then it's to their advantage to ride a small business, for example, or a large prime contract and go in and get their own relationships inside of an agency. So that's a big part of it, is understanding the ropes of the government contracting space, breaking into a new agency. And then the other thing is, for small businesses starting out, they're struggling for money. And I always say, you need to feed yourself, then get somebody else to feed you, then grow your company. And what I mean by that is, feed yourself is basically go from being a W-2 to a 1099 consultant to being a 1099 corp to corp, which is basically what subcontracting is. If you do that on your own skills, then you're making enough money so you and your family are taken care of and you're not running out of money. And then the next thing is to hire 5 or 15 people who are in your company, and now their revenue is paying for your salary. So then you can grow your company. And the challenge is, many of us, and I did a little of this myself, is you come in, you think, I got to go prime contract, you know, get a contract directly from the federal agency. And the chances of that, as you know, are very slim, and you make it so much harder on yourself compared to if you build a relationship.
1: Okay, so what are the keys to getting a subcontract? Do you have, I mean, obviously you have to bring a skill to the market, right?
0: Yeah, I was just talking to somebody else who was out of the Army, and she's been pursuing federal business since 2020. And she was talking yesterday about how she's struggling, and this is just hard. And frankly, she was talking about getting, you know, do I bring on a partner? Do I quit? Do I, you know, hire people like you or me or something? And as I listened to her, what I realized is that she sold everything. And I was like, you've got to pick one thing and sell that. So one of the first keys to subcontracting, in my opinion, is have a specialty. You know, we call it core competencies, a clear focused offer, but basically a specialty, right? My first company, we did network engineering. We were in the server rooms. My second company, we did Microsoft SharePoint services. Yes, we could do all these other things, but we focused on the specialty, which enabled other people to see where we fit. Most large primes aren't going to work with a small business, but when they do, all other things being equal, they want to know, what can you do that we can't? You know, we don't have to give you business. And small businesses are no different. They want to know, if I brought you on, where can you fit? My last company, the first contract I got in the federal space, it was a subcontract, and it was through this guy, Ted. I'll never forget the path. I was at a Subway. I ran into a guy who said, I know a guy. And he introduced me to this guy, Ted, who's was in the VA, and he was doing different business. I said, we do Microsoft SharePoint, think we can sub with you, et cetera. And he's like, yeah, we hear about that stuff. We don't do that. Happy to have you come in. And we started winning business with him because we brought something he didn't have, but he was able to grow his business with us as a subcontractor.
1: Now, was he with a large, a medium, or a small?
0: He was with a small business doing $6 million a year. And so it was an ideal kind of a situation there.
1: Yeah, so that would kind of lead to my my sub question here. Teaming and JVs, is teaming still a viable option?
0: Well, 100% I think teaming's an option. I just saw a friend of mine, Ezekiel Russell, just put out a LinkedIn post.
1: Yeah,
0: and so he just put out a post, I think it was today or yesterday, talking about he had looked at the 8A Stars 3, and this is what I say to people. I know a ton, and I know barely a fraction of what there is to know. Right, so there's a thing, but I talk about the 8A Stars 3 contract vehicle and how cool it is, and you should go in there and try to get on a, figure out how to get on a team post-award with one of these winners, and there's 1,200 plus or something. And Ezekiel's article was they just did the option renewal on this, and now there's like 150 or something, and that was pretty staggering to me, but that's a sign to me that teaming is even more important because so many paths to getting to an opportunity or a contract are limited into a contract vehicle. And more often than not, you're not going to be on the contract vehicle that you're using. And so teaming is the only way to get into that path. There's a lot of other reasons for teaming, but that's a big one.
1: Yeah. So Oasis Plus is going to be massive. And, right now you can't get in as Prime, because the door, I think, is closed. And you can identify the contractors because they're listed. That's public information. But give me the scenario on identifying a teaming partner or JV partner and structuring how to do it.
0: Yeah, I'll leave JV to the side for one second because JV to me is a full-out marriage. And I watch a lot of companies get in there with high expectations. But when I talk about teaming, I'll give you a quick little example. There's a customer I work with, and they're trying to target USDA. And USDA, one of their main contract vehicles for IT is called Stratus. And I've never heard of it until I started pursuing this with them. And so what we did is listed the 75 contract holders on there, and there's some small and some largest, and began to reach out with just, in this particular case, this company was, they've got more experience. They got 10 years doing USDA and other places, but basically reaching out saying, hey, we've been at USDA. I don't even say what we do. That's something I leave out of early emails because people will just flag you, shortlist you off. But we've been at USDA. We're looking to explore opportunities or pursue opportunities at USDA, in particular on the Stratus contract vehicle. And the idea is to get in and talk to companies about, some of the ways you can help them. A lot of us go in fact, I was doing training today about staffing firms and how they can get in. And a problem we do with teaming is we see you want a contract. We call you up and say, hey, I could help you. It's like, well, of course you could, but so could the people who helped me win, et cetera. And so you want to be coming after the fact, talking about, well, how can you help them? Not by taking some of their work, but providing them value. If I come back really quick to smaller firms, for many companies doing, let's say, $3 million and less, I always say aim for companies that are doing $10 million or below and try to get in there because they may or may not have a position for you, but they tend to move after opportunities that have a shorter sales life cycle. So the larger companies, larger companies that are out there, they tend to pursue $50 or $100 or $500 million contracts. Those are 24-month life cycles. But smaller contracts, $5 million and below, they kind of churn pretty fast. And the government doesn't even do much in the realm of talking to companies. And so if you can get out and bring a couple of these opportunities to potential teaming partners and say, hey, I want to see if that might be a fit for you, it's a way to open the conversation, the dialogue. And then what I'm looking for am I resonating with them? Is there chemistry, if you will? Like, do they want to talk? And then you just get into building that relationship, same as you would with a date or a friend or whatever.
1: Okay. That's a great place to break because you just several times have mentioned relationships, and we're going to talk about that next. You're listening to Amtower Off Center on the Federal News Network. Neil and I shall return right after this.
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1: Welcome back to Amped Hour Off Center on the Federal News Network. I'm here today with Neil McDonough. I've known Neil by reputation for probably at least 15 years now, probably longer, but we've never met. But here's the cool thing. We kind of have a professional relationship because I read his stuff. I tap into some of his training, and I know who he is. You know, I have a feel for him. And he's been listening to the show. He's got a couple of my books. And to go back to what we were saying earlier, nobody is known by everybody in this market. So how do you start determining who you need in your network, and how do you build those relationships?
0: Yeah, that's interesting. When I'm thinking about who do I need in my network, I describe it from a sales perspective. There's these three roles of like entry into an organization, whether it's a federal agency or a company, government contracting firm. But these three roles are focus of receptivity, focus of dissatisfaction, and focus of power. And when I'm trying to build relationships, let's say at a new agency, and I'll just use USDA, focus of receptivity are people who are, they're really not going to buy anything from me. They don't need it. They don't have the power. But they're willing to talk to me about their agency and help me navigate it a little bit more. Sometimes you find these people at industry days or at other events where you can run into them. They're like, well, that's not my world, but I'm happy to try to make an intro. I'm happy to find your strategic plan. So focuses of receptivity are one of the first things I want when I'm trying to get into any particular organization, because that just makes everything else easier. The focus of dissatisfaction in the federal agency, that's always the program office. Sometimes it's the program office that is actually doing the buying and running. Let's say my Microsoft SharePoint services, it might be the IT department, but focuses of dissatisfaction are also like the HR department who use Microsoft SharePoint. And if I can get in and talk to them, I can hear about their needs. And this is kind of going into capture a little bit more. But then focus of power are the contract officer and contract specialists in this idea of building relationships with them. These are the three type of people I find. And by the way, focus of power in a small business is the owner. Focus of power in a small business, I mean, focus of dissatisfaction in any business is the business developer and capture person. Those are ideal people. And then focus of receptivity are the small business liaison officers or just kind of anybody you run into at an industry day event. You're like, oh, you are now my new focus of receptivity at your organization. So those groups of people are the way I look at an agency or an organization and decide, who am I trying to get into? And I can pause for a second and then talk about how do I build those relationships.
1: Okay, so when I'm teaching people or coaching people on how to do this, I always start them on LinkedIn. Look them up there, see what they're posting, see what groups they belong to. Are they in associations that you're familiar with or part of? AFSEA. AFSEA has chapters everywhere. So you may both be members, but they may be at Belvoir and you're at Aberdeen. Not real close, but you're both still in AFSEA. But reaching out on LinkedIn, you can start to get a feel for who they are and what they do. And you can start to get on their radar. So to turn that cold call into at least a tepid, if not warm call.
0: Yeah, 100%. I do something similar to that. And there's other things we could talk about, like when they're not on LinkedIn, which is tough. It's inconceivable. But the idea of what you just said, seeing what they're saying, it's also one of the things I literally just taught part of this today, Mark, was be visible. So I was talking about staffing firms and how can they do staffing within the federal market. And one of the tips I gave was give away your knowledge. Like if you have staffing insight or salary insight or a way to avoid candidates who really aren't qualified but are using AI to seem qualified, just tell as much as you can out there. Too many of us feel like if I give away the secret sauce, no one's going to come buy from me. But the reality is 80% aren't going to buy from me anyways. And so if you're giving it away, you got visibility. And the 20% are going to look and go, that's exactly what I want. The way Mark talks about LinkedIn and here's how you can get on it and really take advantage of it, that's what I want, but I don't want to do it. Can you do it? And that's kind of business is being visible out there. The same way we would look at a potential target to research them. Sometimes you can build a relationship by them finding you on LinkedIn and you're sharing content about your area of expertise.
1: Yeah, my bottom line on LinkedIn is if you're not posting something of value to the market, particularly that part of the market that you serve, the likelihood is you're a parking lot in Walmart at 3 a.m. Ain't nobody coming by. Sharing information and, you know, once you post it, if there's a half a dozen people that you really want to see it, send it directly to them.
0: Yeah, I get people. The other thing is just because I know you echo this problem. It's like with AI here, there used to be Mark and I would post stuff and we'd have so much traction because no one else was willing to put the work in to put content out there. Now there is so much junk out there from AI generated stuff, including comments on people's posts. If you can pause for a second and put your own expertise into a comment, so it's not, you know, the same AI generated comment, or and I don't have a problem with using AI to help you brainstorm a post, but using you as the expert, not the AI as the expert, you'll rise up, because I think that's a huge part of relationship building is just authenticity of your content and your messaging out there. People will see that and gravitate towards you.
1: Yeah, I mean, you have a personality in how you approach things. I have a bit of an edge on how I approach things. So if I used AI to generate stuff, it probably isn't going to sound like Mark. Same thing with you. If you use something, if you say, write this piece for me, it's not going to have that Neil appeal to it. So, I use it for brainstorming. I put longer pieces in it and say, give me four ideas for articles out of this, or just posts. And then at the end, I'll say, hey, make me a graphic for it.
0: It's funny. That's a lot of the AI graphics have come out. I think they're actually going to go away. And then, the massive amount of it, because people will get tired of doing it. That's the other thing about you and I and others like us, is we've got longevity. It's not age. It's just the ability to keep coming back. We both teach this kind of thing about a big part of success is showing up, you know, so coming back over and over again. And I think on LinkedIn, a lot of people are using AI to post content that they don't even really care about. Where we're passionate about what we're posting. We're like, oh, this is like the most exciting budget. It's like, all right, nerd. But that's what people want, I think.
1: Yeah, like you, I've been doing this for a while. I started my company in 85, and I get people reaching out saying, hey, how did you get that speaking gig? And, you know, show me how. And I'll go, well, start now, and in 35 years, people start reaching out.
0: That's it, right? Beautiful oak tree.
1: But, you know, that the time that you've been in the market, the time I've been in the market, we've been consistent in trying to add value. Do we succeed every time? Maybe not, but we're trying, and that's apparent. That adds to the authenticity that you were mentioning earlier. So when you're working with companies, I'm assuming you do the same thing. I introduce people that I'm coaching, if they're truly capable and ready, to people in my network who can further help them or be potential clients for. But I don't do it, you know, kind of willy-nilly. It is an offering in my coaching, but you really have to be ready for it. What's your take on that, and do you share your connections?
0: Well, it's funny. I have two things to it. One is I tell people, if you see somebody on my LinkedIn, if I'm connected with somebody on LinkedIn that you want to connect with and you want an introduction, let's just be clear. I probably know 1% of them really well, and the rest I don't know. I mean, I'm not, I have 47,000 followers on LinkedIn. I barely can remember my kids' names. I'm not going to remember everybody else. But one thing I tell them is, if you want to get introduced to Mark, you're like, hey, I see you're connected to Mark. I'm like, I don't mind. I reach out to Mark and I say, hey, Mark, I know this. I have another connection on LinkedIn who would like to make an introduction. Would you be okay if I made that introduction? That is a one thing I do is two things there, rules. One is I never make an introduction without permission to make the introduction. And the other is on my LinkedIn side, I'm like, go ahead, because that's networking. But for my customers, I tell them, I'm not introducing you to anybody I know until I teach you how to get in the door yourself, because that's the biggest thing. It's like, I want to know that you get in the door yourself, you embarrass yourself, and you do bad meetings. When you're ready, going back to your point, then I'm happy to introduce you to the world. It's like, if I could introduce you. But the biggest problem with introductions that I have to tell people year after year is, I can only introduce so many people to Mark before he's like, well, why don't you just put my number on the, you know, your webpage or something? It's like, you know, the idea is the introduction should be really specific to Mark's needs, not your needs or something. So, yeah, I'm with you that when they're ready, it is something that you and I and others. And actually, really quickly, one thing that I tell people is that you've got to be free. So many people who have far fewer connections just will not make an introduction. Like, I don't get it. It's your brother. Just introduce me to your brother or whatever. Like, and trying to get people to understand this, introductions, it's not like all of a sudden your reputation is completely on that introduction. You're introducing in a business world. We recognize that I'm taking the risk when I meet with John and I'm going to hear from him. Yeah, it wasn't a fit, Mark. Thanks for the intro, but we're not going to work together. Okay, cool.
1: Yeah, and it's not like you're referring or endorsing their business. You're just opening a door.
0: Yeah, 100%. And that opening the door is so simple. I wish people would do it a lot more.
1: Doing the intro and, you know, if you're not going to post regularly on LinkedIn, repost other people's stuff and comment on it. There's a lot of great stuff out there. We've mentioned several people already. But that's not where we're going now. So we're going to take a break and come back and talk about why you recommend Fed over SLED. You're listening to Amtower Off-Center on the Federal News Network. My guest is Neil McDonald. If you don't know Neil, shame on you, because he's not known by everybody, but he should be. There you go. We'll be back right after this.
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1: Welcome back to Amtower Off-Center on the Federal News Network. Neil McDonald of the GovCon Chamber of Commerce is my guest. Neil also consults with companies, so feel free to reach out, find him on LinkedIn. But one of the things we agreed to talk about was why you still prefer Fed over SLED. And in these times, I'm telling people to look at both, because for some, especially those breaking in, SLED might be easier as a starting point. So what's your take here?
0: Sure. And you're teeing me up already that you know I'm kind of a little bit on the opposite side. I've done sales in all markets. So SLED, state, local, and education, and nonprofit, and commercial, as well as federal. And one of the things that people sometimes just don't get is sales is sales is sales. It's always going to be hard. You have to find a customer with a problem your solution can do. The reason I like the federal market over the state, local, and education side, first off, if I throw this one down, it's COVID ready. And so when COVID happened, everything got hit, but the federal market pretty much did not. And a lot of people were able to continue on. But even without big disasters happening, in the federal market, the reason I like it is there's fundamentally, right, yes, there's exceptions and clarities, but fundamentally, there's one set of rules, the FAR. There's one place to find opportunities, which is basically, or one way to see opportunities, so SAM, and then you expand that to contract vehicles. But the opportunities are incredibly visible, where in state, local, and others, they're less so. And then you got CPARs where you can look at the ratings for the government to be able to see you. And then I can look at all the contract awards. And I can look at who's won contracts last year, for example, and build a list of winners, see what prices they paid, overall prices. I can see what they bought from the government. All that level of data for me to be able to find is huge. And then when I'm trying to get in the door, I can find information on 400,000 small businesses in 1 second by going to the SBA's DSBS tool, or what they call the SBS tool. But if people go to dsbs.sba.gov, it still works. And in there, I can find the generally the business owner of small businesses. And if I align that with the awards that have been made, and I'm looking for, you know, companies that are doing civil engineering work and have won contracts $5 million and above or something, I can align that data back with the Small Business Administration's data on us businesses, and I can build a list really fast of potential teammates. So that kind of activity is really good for me. When I look to state and local, the competition is a whole different world, right? People are in there like it. And my thing about this, Mark, is focus. I'm not saying don't go to state and local. I'm saying if you're going to go into federal, go all in. If you're going to go into California, go all in. But if you try to go into different markets and different customers, you really won't be able to eat. That idea of chasing two rabbits, you're not going to eat one. It's the same thing in choosing a market. Pick a market and get really, really good at it. When I work with customers inside the federal market, I say pick an agency and go for it. And even when you're looking at an agency like the Department of War, I go, that's too big. You come down and you say Navy, that's too big. Come down to like NAVC, Naval Sea Systems Command. Now that's small enough that they can certainly help you have millions of, I mean, they can certainly win, award you contracts that can help you build to $1 million or multiple millions in business. But that focus is what will help people succeed. I think if you're larger, feel free to go to different markets.
1: Yeah. To that point, when I do my census, 820 company pages, more than half of those are DOD and uniformed services, right? So when you mention Navy, there's 88 company pages for various units, operating divisions within the Navy. There's almost 100 for DOD, DOW. Army is the largest with about 130. I mean, there's all kinds of niches in the market. So to your point, find the one that is going to be a closest fit for you and start pursuing. And if they're on LinkedIn as a company page, you can find the key people in those entities. So so cool. So now I better understand your Fed over sled. And I agree. Focus. You know, you can't, especially for the smalls, you cannot do everything. So do one thing really well and pick a target that's viable. I want to touch on something that's probably more personal for both of us, and that is why people reach out to us. Since late 2023, maybe mid 2023, I've had at least 100 AI companies. And when I say companies, I mean people with tools reach mm-hmm. out and say, hey, look at this. I'll pay you a referral fee for every lead you give me. And, you know, half of these companies are started by people with, at least half, with no experience in the government market. They may be an AI guru, but they got some funding somewhere, somebody with way too much money and too little brain, to start this thing. And the viability for an ecosystem to support that many companies isn't real. But what do you do when these people reach out to you? I know you got to have the probably a lot more inquiries than me.
0: Yeah, there's I'm with you. The same timeline. The VC started dropping dollars, and people would start creating companies, and they come in and just learn from us, right? Which I don't particularly mind when they were doing it. I was like, let me teach you. Now there's just too many. I mean, like you, I'm just getting multiple a week. I don't even know who you are or where you're coming from. But one of the things I've learned about all of these companies is, and for me, this goes back to federal and SLED. I'm only federal. I tell people this all the time. I know sales and I've done other markets, but I'm not selling. I'm not teaching you to it. I'm not working you with you, and I'm not going to help you get in there. So all federal. What I'm looking for is an AI tool that actually is all federal, like it leans in, and I'll talk to you about it in a second because you don't know this, but I'm building one myself. But I've been offered equity in companies, and a lot of us they reach out to us as experts, equity in companies. Once you come on, why don't you do retainer thing like you described, which is the most ignorant thing I think to offer an expert is to come in and say, why don't you take all the risks? And if there's any upside, I'll give you something. It's like, no, that is not right. And then the other thing is they come in and try to steal our 30 years of building networks. It's like, hey, and for you younger people, we call it a Rolodex, but it's like, why don't you just give me your Rolodex? Like, sure, $1 billion or something. It's like, I don't mind helping people, but I do mind companies that come in and have millions of dollars not think to offer 100 or 200,000 for that level of expertise just on the side as advisors, because what you did and I did and others is helped accelerate these companies. But unfortunately, Mark, I don't see them really, the 80% of them, really providing the value to businesses that they need. How do I sit there and get visible on LinkedIn or something? How do I win contracts? How do I get in the door? Even how do I do sales? It's too much out there. And so I don't have a problem with them reaching out. That's just the normal way to do it. But now in my head, they're spam. Like when I see them reach out, I'm like, all right, it's just too much spam. And that's unfortunate because that's how they're taught. By the way, they're not mean people or bad people. They're just taught, reach out and try to, you know, spam as many people as you can.
1: Yeah, I don't want to. They are lazy, but it's a learned laziness. So the attention span is such that if they can't do it immediately, they don't want to. So wrap up here for me and tell people why they should reach out to you if they need help and where you are going to provide that help.
0: Well, the biggest thing I would tell people is reach out to me on LinkedIn. Follow me on LinkedIn. I put out a lot of content. I just put out something today about the Air Force organization and their whole new organization chart. I'm getting ready to release a new org chart that I built of like 512 nodes under the Air Force. And so that stuff will come out. And that's free on there. I do my LinkedIn training. If people want to accelerate their business development success and they're doing a million plus, I don't like to take money from people who are not making money. But if they're doing a million or more and they want to work with me, they just reach out to me and ask. I have a BD Accelerator workshop, and I've learned that I don't work retainers anymore with people unless they do this. Like, unless I can get them to do the process for 90 days, then a long-term engagement's not there. But mostly, I'd love people to just be part of the LinkedIn training that I do every day. I focus on small business. You're totally right. But I get PTEX or Apex accelerators and the SBA and even larger firms come in and get that training. And I just try to be professional development out there for people who maybe don't have access to it from somewhere else.
1: And it's adult supervision for the uninitiated. So thank you for that. Thank you for being on the show. Podcasting is not my day job. I'm not an employee of Federal News Network. 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I operate at the intersection of thought leadership, content, and LinkedIn. 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
7: From ABC News, I'm Michelle Franzen. A food festival in the heart of Seattle ending in gunfire, killing three and injuring four others last night. Police say two people were in a dispute and began shooting. One is in custody. Authorities are still searching for another suspect. ABC's Alex Stone is on scene.
8: There are still indicators of what went on last night. The Bite of Seattle sign that's here. This area was full of families and vendors. They were in enjoying their day at the festival when all of a sudden there was gunfire. Everything is frozen in time on the site here right now. The vendor booths, they are empty, still full of food. Everybody went racing out of here, running out of here when they heard the gunfire.
7: Hundreds of thousands of people under evacuation orders in portions of Spain and France due to out-of-control wildfires burning. ABC's Marcus Moore is along the fire line in Spain.
9: And the region had a very wet winter and also a spring, so there's a lot of vegetation, dry vegetation now. And also, Western Europe had its hottest June on record, a kind of perfect storm for these fires to start and then move rapidly across the terrain, and the temperatures are expected to rise again.
7: Temporary Protected Status, or TPS, for more than 300,000 Haitians is set to expire today in the lower courts, along with protections for thousands of Syrians. The expiration follows a Supreme Court ruling last month, clearing the way for the Trump administration to end TPS for Haiti and Syria. Health officials are tracking an outbreak of salmonella in eggs. ABC's Elizabeth Schultz has details.
10: This is also coming as we are seeing a salmonella outbreak. The FDA says almost 100 people got sick with salmonella across 17 states, and eggs are the likely source of that. Midwest Poultry Services issued a voluntary recall of eggs sold at Kroger and other stores.
7: In separate foodborne illness, the CDC and state health officials continue to trace cases of cyclosporiasis. The CDC has linked illnesses to lettuce in a handful of more states, including Illinois and Pennsylvania. You're listening to ABC News.
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7: A nonpartisan think tank is out with new research showing how difficult it is becoming for Americans to make ends meet and to feed their families in an uncertain economy.
13: Putting food on the table is taking money out of our savings. A new survey says nearly one in five American adults is dipping into savings just to pay for groceries. And more than 5% are being forced to use payday advance loans to buy food. The Urban Institute, which conducted the survey, says food costs are up 32% in the last 5 years.
7: ABC's Sherry Preston reporting. In Massachusetts today, opening statements underway in the trial of Lindsay Clancy. She is the mother accused of killing her three young children. Clancy's attorneys argue she suffered from postpartum psychosis at the time of the alleged murders. She also allegedly suffered injuries after the death of her children. ABC News legal analyst Brian Buckmeyer says the defense is also expected to claim that the treatment she received was inadequate.
14: I think it gives the defense credibility to not just say, hey, we're making up this defense because we think it works and it makes sense. I think they're backing up that claim with evidence prior to the incident, prior to the deaths of these children, and they're coming out in front of it and saying, here's the evidence that she was suffering from a problem. Here's the evidence. I think even on top of that, I believe that the father of the children, her husband, is also has a civil lawsuit against the hospital as well.
7: ABC's Brian Buckmeyer on Wall Street this hour. Stocks are mixed in trading. Michelle Franzen, ABC News.
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15: 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The National Guard is moving thousands of guardsmen mobilized to Washington, D.C. from hotels into apartments. The National Guard Bureau has awarded a $292 million contract to Placemaker to provide up to 2,000 apartment-style units for troops supporting Joint Task Force District of Columbia. The National Guard troops will be deployed in Washington, D.C. until January of 2029. A provision that would bar the Defense Department from leasing its land to private companies to build data centers that contain components manufactured by U.S. adversaries is making its way through Congress. The amendment would prohibit companies from installing or operating data facility equipment that contains certain printed circuit boards, advanced semiconductors, chipsets, and other components that the DOD considers a national security risk. For more on these stories, visit federalnewsnetwork.com. I'm Michelle Sandiford.
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18: 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I'm Robert Shea.
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0: So the funerals adding up on the Senate's calendar does not help it get things done.
1: You're just jumping in with both feet this week.
0: May God rest Senator Lindsey's soul.
1: Yes.
0: But the House this week took action, at least the House Budget Committee did, on reconciliation instructions for Reconciliation 3.0.
1: Yeah, and you and I had an interesting debate about whether this is permitted under the Budget Impound and Control Act 1974, which I think you convinced me it is. But I think it's a gray area still.
0: But it's 2026, so all guardrails seem to be abandoned.
1: That's right. We don't actually follow written law anymore for the most part, if it's inconvenient. So I love that we're moving past it.
0: But it's important to note the House Budget Committee did pass a budget resolution, which included reconciliation instructions, mostly to fund the Department of Defense, but also some aid for farmers.
1: Mm-hmm.
0: Big debate on offsets. Where are those fraud bills?
1: Yeah, so, I mean, we've talked about this, too, with the budget committees on the Hill about trying to change the way that Congress and its scorers interpret investments in things like fraud prevention, which currently show up as a cost, even though it saves the government lots of money for every dollar spent. So I don't know. I don't know if they're going to be in there. Maybe they will. Maybe they'll jam them in. It seems like something that unless there's a reinterpretation, we can't actually put in a reconciliation, given the rules around reconciliation. But again, you said it's 2026. Maybe we'll just throw out the rules of reconciliation too.
0: But the House has just a week left before their August recess. The Senate's going to spend a couple more weeks in. And then we've got the end of the fiscal year upon us.
1: Yeah. And, you know, it's the midterms, too. So the number of times that Congress is going to say, well, let's stay in another couple of days is going to get smaller and smaller for the rest of this year.
0: What else has happened this week?
1: Well, I feel like you skipped over the big story. The fires, the Canadian fires have arrived in the Washington, D.C. area.
0: It's more smoking. Clouds have descended on the nation's capital.
1: That's right. That's right.
0: You know why I didn't cover it? Because I don't need to hear you whining about what disrupts your golf schedule.
1: It does say that it's supposed to be bad for all humans to be outside for prolonged periods today.
0: You know who it's good for? Golf navigators.
1: At your desk till the end of the day. Let's get some stuff done.
0: Oh, Lord.
1: I think we might have mentioned this at one point, but maybe not in detail. The fine folks over at FedRAMP have rolled out their full 20X program. They have been

0: the FedRAMP team has shown in developing this. So kudos to them. I hope they're all getting some time off, maybe not in this smoke and haze filled Northeast and Midwest of the United States. But it was a long time coming and some really hard work, and congrats to them for that.
1: But DOD or DOW, not so lucky.
0: No, that is correct.
1: The CMMC, the Cybersecurity Multi-Model Certification Program for the Uninitiated, rolled out some new guidelines, but those were repealed or paused.
0: Paused, yes. Paused is probably, for all intents and purposes, though, yeah.
1: That program can't get things straight for some reason.
0: I don't think the feedback from the community has been quite as positive about that as it has been for the new FedRAMP. Only other story that caught my eye, it's a little bit more on the fun side, but there's an article about the head of the Social Security Administration focusing on trying to improve staff morale by sending gift baskets of the pretzels that his daughter makes.
1: It's
0: the thought that counts, right? Maybe directing federal resources to your daughter's company is not the best thing in the world, optics-wise, but it seems like a nice touch. Maybe you don't love working for the federal government anymore, but here's some pretzels.
1: Now I know what our clients will be getting for Christmas gifts.
0: Oh, I should have. What a great idea. How did I not come up with that faster? Okay, now we're excited to talk to our guest today, yet another member of the Gov Navigators Network.
1: Ever expanding. One of the best things about having your own show is that you can have your friends on.
0: That's true. And we've said that before.
1: Yes. I'm so excited to spend a few minutes talking to Dana Fowler, who is a senior advisor at We the Doers, also a member of the Gov Navigators Network, but most recently was basically the de facto performance improvement officer at the Department of the Interior. Dana, thanks for coming on.
2: Thanks so much. It's great to be among friends.
1: So give us a little walk down memory lane. Tell us about your career and how you came to be such a stupendous public servant.
2: Oh my gosh. It is a little bit a story of errors, actually, how I've kind of fallen into different things. I'll start off with my first federal job, because that introduced me to public service in kind of literally the guts of it. So I started my college career thinking I was going to be pre-med. And so for a summer job, I interned at the National Marine Fisheries Service lab near where I grew up. And so I thought I was going to be a little lab rat and cutting things up for the day. But I got assigned to basically be a deckhand on a fishing boat. So I ended up with a lovely tan, fewer scalpel skills than I expected by the end of it, but some pretty good biceps too. So yeah, nice. That was my introduction to public service, and I kind of liked it.
0: That's incredible, first of all.
2: I love that so much.
0: Yeah.
2: It's always something I add into my two truths and a lie.
0: Yeah.
2: Because nobody
0: will never get it. Yeah.
2: Yeah. So I came back to federal service after losing funding with state in the state of Maryland. I was finishing up my master's degree, doing emerging drug epidemiology, working with the state medical examiner and a variety of other offices. And the governor changed. And so I needed to kind of find my next thing. With a degree in criminology, I was very interested in substance abuse and mental health and the intersection there. So I was introduced to the Substance Abuse and Mental Health Services Administration, which is in Health and Human Services. So I started there as a temporary employee, a scientific appointment, and I led a short publication that went out on a weekly basis to the general public that was a distillation of some of our really enormous data sets that if you weren't an academic or a researcher, you probably never turned past page two. So that was my job, was to help translate all of that for the public, which I really enjoyed that job. Through a variety of unfortunate incidents, I ended up upstairs in the budget shop, where I was immediately assigned to performance because I knew data. And so that was great. But I knew nothing about GIPRA. I knew nothing about budget. And so really where my career started was building the relationships across HHS, across my office, trying to understand the world I now had been thrust into. And so I built a huge network at HHS with all of my counterparts at all of the bureaus, and I learned from them every day, and we learned from

0: each other. We strategized against HHS at times and collaborated. And that was the beginning of the rest of it. You know, I started to love the idea of stewardship and the budget process as a broad life cycle. And I didn't want to leave.
1: And that's when you started doing performance work.
0: Yeah,
1: so honestly, you and I have known each other for a long time, and I didn't know this part of your background.
0: Oh, yeah.
1: So, okay.
0: Yeah. So it got really amusing because that network that I built, people turned to me as a leader among it, but I knew probably the least amount of all of them. I was not trained in policy. My background was not public administration or any of that. But one day I was working at my GPRA job at SAMHSA and the phone rang and it was my friend at CDC. And she said to me, "Hey, I'm leaving my job as the PIO. I think you should apply for the position." And I said, "Atlanta? I'm not going to Atlanta," but it was CDC. How could I not think about it at least? So I did. And within about 6 weeks, I had interviewed and signed the paperwork and moved my family to Atlanta. So
1: wow.
0: Yeah, it was an incredibly interesting turn of events because that was a real leap for me, a trust that this career was where I was meant to be and that this really drastic change in my life was something to be embraced and not feared. And so it was really great. My husband worked in IT, and so he felt like he could pretty much work anywhere. And so we moved my 3-year-old and my husband all the way down to Atlanta, and I spent 5 years there, absolutely fangirl. Like, I love that organization, and I've still not lost that. It's an incredible place and with incredible people that are truly the most mission-driven government employees I've ever met. And I probably would still be there if not for another phone call I received back here in DC. I got a call from the Performance Improvement Council leadership, and they were interested in having me considered for the deputy director of the Performance Improvement Council. And that was an incredible honor, considering I felt like I had duct taped and chewing gummed my career to this point.
1: I thought you were going to tell the story about how you're like, "Man, I wish I was just, I was out to a long lunch and I missed that phone call."
0: No.
1: Cause so you had to end up working at GSA though.
0: But I had no idea about how this function worked. I had been participating in the Performance Improvement Council working groups for years as a practitioner, as a member of one of the bureaus with the approval of Health and Human Services. But I was a voice that they heard a lot. Probably too much.
1: You were like, "I know how we can get this lady to stop asking questions. Let's put her in charge."
0: That's right. So they invited me to come back to DC and to join the council's team, where I met you, Adam.
1: Yeah. Another dark part of your career that we've gotten to now when we cross paths.
0: No, goodness. No, not at all. So that's kind of the launching off point for a variety of other things that I've done since then. But performance was kind of an organic slalom course for me, but in a way that has really reinforced the importance of stewardship, of measurement, of data for decisions, of being humble. I think the thing that I've learned the most in my performance work has been how to approach program staff and talk to them about considering new data or new measurement that allows them to make program decisions, right? But also allows them to meet some of these compliance exercise that they can't stand, but gosh, Congress still loves. So it's been a real adventure and I've really enjoyed it. I did a couple of other things there, but ended up returning to performance directly at the Department of the Interior. So I led performance there most recently. And the thing that I really have enjoyed over my career has been the ability to work at the bureau level, so subcomponent to HHS, at the department level at Interior, and then kind of in this center of government swirl that occurs across the agencies. And I've really found it to be a rich environment of smart people with good ideas who sometimes hit walls, and being able to help them over those hurdles or around those hurdles has been something I've really enjoyed doing throughout my career.
2: That's great. What a great walk down memory lane. You're now doing a number of things, working with We the Doers, but I also note that you participated in a program at the IBM Center for the Business of Government talk about what projects you're working on now that you're excited about.
0: Yeah, absolutely. I've got a couple of things in the hopper since I left under the deferred resignation program last year. I have been working with a couple of former colleagues on a human capital reform roundtable that was co-sponsored by IBM, the Partnership for Public Service, and then Scannon Center back in February. And so I've been working with my co-authors, Jenny Mattingly at the Partnership for Public Service and Tracy DeMartini, who's in consulting right now. And we're putting together a paper from those discussions with recommendations around human capital reform, both in the near term and in a longer term, which really digs into recruitment and hiring, onboarding broadly, both the kind provided by HR and the kind provided kind of more locally, as well as my sweet spot, the linkages between performance, organizational performance, and personnel performance, which is a place where folks often get lost. But that paper is, I would love to say it's imminent. I shared it with my co-authors today, so hopefully it'll be out within the next month or so. And a lot of it is takeaways that folks have heard before, but the opportunity right now is really extraordinary to lean into some of these areas that previously were seen as kind of untouchable.
1: Untouchable. I was just going to say that. Yeah. And we've talked about this too, right? And actually, we've talked about it with others on this podcast. Like, this is an opportunity at a point in time where these reforms that folks like us have been sort of clawing at the concrete to try to make happen over time, all of a sudden they've put a sledgehammer in your hand, right? And you can really make some progress. There's been other consequences of that too, but what a unique point in time to be able to really institute some significant reforms that could make the government work so much better. Yeah. So is that part of the impetus for doing it? Or talk a little bit more about why you're doing this now.
0: IBM report?
1: Yeah. Well, that and the work you're doing with We the Doers, I mean, I feel like you're and so many other folks who have left federal service have found ways to continue to do that. Part of that has got to be because that's the makeup of people who work in federal service. But other part of it has got to be like, no, we've got an opportunity right now to really do the things that we've tried to do for so long.
0: So I'm not going to sugarcoat it. When I came out of government, I was thinking, do I really know anything that is marketable? And I've determined that, in fact, I do. I know a lot about how the government functions, and that's a really, really valuable thing, especially from the inside, because there's this glossy, shiny outside that the contracting world sees and others see, but that doesn't help you once you get past the shiny cover, right? Of how to navigate, who to talk to, where the policy sits, what you're going to hit in terms of implementation challenges. So government reform's been really on my mind. And also a way to pay the bills, maybe, someday.
1: You've expressed essentially the complete business plan of GovNavigators, just to be clear. Yeah.
0: So here's the thing that happened. I'm working on this IBM paper with Jenny and Tracy, and I see someone on LinkedIn, of which I am like literally attached to 24/7, and I see a call out for federal employees, either that have been RIFed or taken the DRP, that want to have a conversation around reform. And so I jumped on it and I said, yeah, me, please. So I met for coffee with Maureen Clovers and April Harding, the founders of We the Doers. And that conversation was phenomenal. I really, really enjoyed the way that they were thinking about things. And I was the first to kind of sign up and say, yes, please, how can I help? So We the Doers is an evolving organization, but right now it's the three of us as kind of core leadership. And what we are doing is we are assembling former feds, current feds in some cases, in Chatham House Rules conversations around different areas for potential reform, getting their inside scoop, as you will, and thinking really about what that translates to in terms of recommendations for reform. Now, the one thing that makes We the Doers unique to a lot of the other reform organizations out there right now is that a lot of those organizations are utilizing political appointees, academics, former political appointees, no offense, Robert, to inform their recommendations for reform. And that's great. That's fantastic. But there's a gap between those recommendations and the implementation. And so We the Doers really has the ability, with the incredible network of expertise we have at our fingertips, to see some of those roadblocks coming that other organizations may not see, because we understand how the systems work. And as they used to say, where I grew up in New Jersey, we know where the bodies are buried.
1: Some of that stuff is unwritten too, right? It's not, not that the government is great necessarily at documentation, but some of that is like, no, don't do it. Even if it's on a piece of paper, don't do it that way. Do it this way. It's going to work better. Trust me.
0: That's right.
1: Right. Yeah. Yeah.
0: Exactly right. I mean, you can go and read any policy out there. And if you don't look at the guidance that follows from OMB and then potentially departmental guidance and then potentially bureau guidance, you are missing a big part of the picture of how you're supposed to be implementing that.
2: One of the tenets of We the Doers is to make sure you're measuring the right things.
0: Absolutely.
2: And I hate to say, I've been working in performance management even longer than you. And you can get a unit or two, maybe even a department or an agency headed in the right direction. But if leaders with a passion for doing this leave, the culture can revert to measuring what's easy. How do you see what We the Doers is doing, or what other recommendations would you have to ensure that those principles stick? That is, we should be measuring outcomes, not just activities.
0: That's such a hard question. I think the losses that have occurred in the federal space make that question very hard to answer at this moment. The staff that are left in the federal space, at least the ones that I've reached out to and talked with, many of them are doing multiple jobs. And we're talking at various layers in the organization. This makes compliance the only way for them to get everything done. And that's really unfortunate, because compliance shouldn't be the first thing. It should be that too? Okay, great. I can check that box as well. I've done what I need to do, but also it fills that need. And so I do worry a little bit that we're going to be in a lull of that necessary level of compliance for the time being. But I do think that there is big opportunity to rethink how performance is integrated into everything we do in the federal level. There are a lot of things I would rewrite if given the opportunity to revise the legislation. And I think we also need to think about how we support the people doing the hard work of having these conversations, managing these data sets, all of that, because it's not supported financially. You know, when budget proposals go in, often there's not a line for this kind of work. It's an extracurricular or I hope to get to that kind of activity.
1: Or let's give you another job in addition to your regular job. Yeah,
0: absolutely. And that happens. So it's actually really interesting. I see myself as a practitioner, right? I learned the job on the job. And I knew a little something about data from my master's degree, and I knew something about statistics, and I learned about the budget. There are a lot of people out there doing performance measurement and performance management work that have learned it in the classroom. They've picked it up academically. And I would not suggest that I am in any way as qualified as they are. But so much of getting to where you're talking about, Robert, that outcome, that big thing, is disarming people, is having conversations that are uncomfortable. It's helping them see the value in what they do from an outside perspective and help them understand how their story is being conveyed. Because if what the measure that they're putting into the budget is, for example, a number of complaints received, that's not telling the right story for that program. We need to talk to them about how do we look for measures that are helping them grow and improve the program and put that in front of the people outside of government, right? Put that in front of the leaders. We need to be able to tell a good news story as well. And so there's a lot of different factors that influence what measures get chosen. A lot of it is not so much about the message it sends. It's about convenience. It's about data quality. It's about I have someone that can pull that number for me when it's needed. Those aren't the right reasons. And so reminding them that those aren't the right reasons in a non-confrontational way is a skill set. And I think that's one that I've brought to the party that maybe an academic degree wouldn't have necessarily instilled in me.
1: Yeah. Well, Dana, this has been fantastic. I always love talking to you. Thanks
2: for taking...
1: so fast. Thanks for taking the time. Thanks for joining the GovNavigators Network. We're so thrilled that you're part of it.
0: Oh, couldn't be more excited and couldn't be in better company. Thank you both.
2: Thank you, Dana.
1: Love that she's still involved in trying to make things better. I'm so glad she's part of the network.
2: Something we didn't cover in the news of the week section was the hearing in House Oversight and Government Reform on fraud.
1: Yep. Where our good friend Jordan Burris testified from Socure. Yep.
2: He rocked the room.
1: He really did.
2: I talked with Jennifer Kamara, who's the staffer who led that hearing later after the hearing, and she remarked how pleased she was that the hearing focused on solutions. Previous hearings have been highlighting the fact that there's fraud.
1: Mm. Yeah. Which I think we all know. If you don't know that there's fraud, you're not paying attention.
2: She thought that was pretty meaty discussion of some of the solutions.
1: Yeah. And Jordan did a really good job. Having worked in government and in the private sector in this area, he is a preeminent expert on this topic. And we had some great conversations afterwards with a couple of the witnesses, too. Lots more to cover in that area, but it was a really good hearing and a good start. And sometimes it's not worth it to watch all the way to the end of a hearing, but watch to the end of this one if it's on your list to watch anyway. Jordan's final answer, he weaves in an amazing movie reference. I won't give it away what it is, but watch till the end.
2: Show notes, maybe.
1: Yeah. Yes.
2: Busy week? Busy week ahead?
1: Well, I'm going to be at the beach on my company-mandated vacation.
2: Of course you are.
1: So, not as busy for me. But yes, busy week for GovNavigators and policy circles. The AGA PDT is finally here.
2: Absolutely. It's going to be fantastic. Thousands of your favorite government accountability professionals descending on the nation's capital.
1: Yeah. You're in Washington, D.C.
2: Our friends RSM are leading a couple of good panels, but there are lots of other ones, too. So you should check it out and come to our soiree.
1: Yeah. If you know, you know. Reach out to Robert if you want to come.
2: And then ACT-IAC's hosting its Asset and Supply Forum on the 21st. Geopolitical conflict, contested supply routes, and supply chain vulnerability have heightened the pressure on federal supply and asset networks. Sounds riveting.
1: It sounds like they could have called this, "What are we going to do about Iran?"
2: That would have been provocative.
1: They probably would have gotten more registrations for that. Yeah.
2: And then we're hosting a forum up on the Hill on the Lending Modernization Act, which would be pretty cool. It's serving Chick-fil-A.
1: Chick-fil-A has been ordered. So if you got that invite in your inbox, Hill staff, come check it out. And Carahsoft and GovExec are also hosting the GovForward Summit about FedRAMP. And that's on the 23rd. And they've got a great lineup. We talked about this a little at the top of the show. But check that out if you want to mingle with the movers and shakers in the FedRAMP program.
2: Have a great week. Enjoy the beach.
1: You know I will. Thanks for listening to another episode of the GovNavigators Show, brought to you by GovNavigators.
2: We sure hope you enjoyed it and learned something in the process.
1: And didn't get seasick.
2: Right, of course.
1: If you want to know more about us and what we're up to, please follow us on social media or visit govnavigators.com.
2: Ahoy!

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13: Hello and welcome to the show. I'm Federal News Network reporter Drew Friedman. After upheavals across the federal workforce and hundreds of thousands of public servants leaving their jobs, grassroots organizations have been rising to meet the moment. One of those organizations is Feds Forward, a group that's been building tech-enabled tools to help civil servants navigate career change. For more, I caught up with one of the co-founders of Feds Forward, Karen Lee.
14: So what we started seeing in January was the beginning of what we saw unfold through last year, which was kind of a federal workforce departure crisis, right? And that's what everyone started talking about. Feds losing their jobs, people in transition. Factually, that is absolutely true. But the framing, I'd like to push back a little bit on it, because it's not the crisis framing is very accurate because of this point in time. In fact, what we are seeing now is just an acute version of an evergreen problem where feds leave government every year, about 150,000 of them every year separate from government, not retire. And every single time people leave the federal service, the question is, what am I good for and what do I do? And what's happening right now is just an amplification of a foundational problem, which is a lack of an infrastructure that enables people to not only translate what they've done in a very unique sector and industry and identify what they could do after that also carries the mission, but also on the other side of the ledger, enable employers to legibly see what people from a completely different sector, how they could nestle into their organization, their industry. We have two groups of people who so desperately want to find each other, but they don't have the language, they don't have the understanding contextually, and they don't have a clarity of what they want to be able to find each other. It's a recognition that on each side of the ledger, there needs to be a translation, a curation, and a very informed matching to bring people together.
13: When you started Feds Forward, what was your understanding of the problem? Was it something where you knew it was this way, or did that become apparent to you over time as you were getting more involved in this?
14: So we knew when we started Feds Forward that on the Fed side of the house, that there was foundationally a translation problem. I've gone through it. So many of my friends and colleagues have gone through it. You will not meet a Fed who will be easily able to say, here are all the things that I've done, and here's what I could do outside of government. And so we knew the basic requirement was translation, being able to take what we've done in government and be able to align it to the same kinds of functions, activities outside of government, just called something different. What we have also come to realize systematically is that that translation has to have layered on top of it an understanding of what the receiving organization does and how they do it. We can get feds to a place where they can do all of those things and know what they want to target on the outside. But if employers on the other side of the ledger don't recognize that feds would make any sense, those applicants will never get through the door. And this is where what we've learned is that there needs to be a translation on the employer side of the house as well. What we've learned through this Fed's forward work over this first year is not that we need to create something new in terms of the approach, but instead blend together all the approaches that have existed and never been finally appointed with the talent in mind of those from the federal sector.
13: In your experience approaching this from that angle, have you found a difference in the success rate of connecting former federal employees with these opportunities? I mean, what's been the outcome of this kind of approach to the problem?
14: Yeah, and I would define Drew's success from a couple different lenses. Success one is, did they get a job? Success two of, did the person, the job seeker, feel satisfied this job was the right job for them? Success three is, the employer happy that they got that candidate? And the answer is yes, and I'll tell you why. Those who are currently looking for a transition, many of us, when we leave the federal government, wonder if there's a job that could ever be as good as what we just had. Because candidly, working in the federal government is an extraordinary experience and unmatched in what we get to do, the scale of what we do, and the impact. And so there's always this nagging question, is there anything that could be as good? And what we found is that through this approach, what this next job could be is, might not be higher paying. It might not be objectively of the same status as working in the secretary's office or in the White House complex, but could be equally, if not more so, fulfilling in a different dimension that enables us as public servants to see how we can serve and make an impact just in a different way. And so what we want to change the game in Feds Forward is bring together two deeply mission-driven people, one who's seeking a next role and one who's trying to fill one, and have them realize that the uniqueness of what they want is not unreasonable to find. It's just that no one has bothered to unearth it and use technology to enable the match.
13: Have you found that on top of trying to, you know, accomplish this idea of, you know, transitioning skills or translating skills really between public service and other employers outside of government, is there a need for mental health resources or other kind of like full picture aspects of supporting employees? I mean, you make a good point that if you're leaving public service in some of these really big, really impactful mission-driven agencies to move to something, like you said, that's maybe on a smaller scale. Have you found that there's a need to support employees and help them, you know, figure out how to just kind of mentally or emotionally tackle that?
14: There is absolutely a mental health and cognitive area of work that we all need to grapple with. But really, it is an evolution of identity. For some people, the belief is, gosh, I'm no longer a public servant because I'm not working in government. And that's been taken. And that is a very valid and reasonable conclusion to draw. With, I think, some support in our community, what we want to create from a Feds Forward perspective is a different way to think of your identity. That instead, your public service identity can never be taken. No employer could ever take the depth of what that means to you, but instead you carry it forward. And the employment, the job, the volunteer activity, whatever it is simply a manifestation of that identity. And the reason why this is so important is one of the other kind of outcomes of Feds Forward is we deeply believe that this talent and this public service orientation must carry to every single sector. If we have decided the federal government has a monopoly on public servants, our country will never be what we know its potential is to be. But if instead we adopt the mindset that a workforce that's dedicated to serving the public good has motion and can circulate across the sectors and bring that public good, regardless of whether they sit in a government, a nonprofit, a gigantic company, or otherwise, then we can breed this innovation to solve our national and international problems in a way that 100x's kind of our capacity, because we're no longer just hoping for one sector to do it. It is the combination of all.
13: Pivoting a little bit to, you know, Feds Forward and the sort of resources that you guys offer specifically, can you talk about how your organization has grown over time and where do you see this going next?
14: So we started, and we still are, an all-volunteer group of people. And we started in the very beginning with a website and a PDF document. From there, we evolved and we knew that we needed to create some kind of technology stack because nobody wants to cut and paste from a PDF into an AI agent. And so in the fall of 2025 last year, we stood up the first version of our platform that effectively takes both somebody's resume and their kind of professional origin story that you can talk into your device or type in and translates that into skills, hard and soft, offers back to the individual some insights about their work style and frames up some career pathways if outside of government by sector of what they're interested in. We also created at that point a resume translation tool and laid out steps that are part of a cross-sector career transition that would be important to follow. Where we are now is we need an infrastructure that enables not only the translation of skills and identification of career pathways, but a technology stack that will also do the other side of the ledger of doing that same thing for employers and then matching. The ultimate kind of where we want to get to is to enable the federal government or any other employer who wants to access and find highly skilled, sophisticated, driven for the public good, and so therefore loyal to the mission. If employers are looking for that talent, that we can find with precision options for those employers and for people who are looking to move to their next stage in their career, that they don't have to wonder and create their own system and approach, that they should be able to focus on what they want to do and that will enable them to get there.
13: Well, Karen, thank you so much for your time today. I really appreciated hearing more about what you and Feds Forward are up to and just how you're looking at this this challenge in a different way. So thank you so much for your time.
14: No, I appreciate it, Drew. And for those who are interested, we're at fedsforward.org. We stand as a nonprofit and would love to hear from those who are looking for their next thing or from employers who feel like they can't find the talent they need. The hidden talent is right under their nose, those who've worked in the federal sector.
13: That's Karen Lee, a co-founder of Feds Forward. As former public servants grapple with changes in their careers and their identities, organizations like WellFed have been stepping up. The group hosts events and offers resources and support to those going through major life transitions. I recently spoke with Rebecca Ferguson Andre, a co-founder of WellFed.
15: We were part of the Valentine's Day massacre back on February 14th, 2025, and we fell into this gap. First of all, it was devastating, and we fell into this gap where there really was nothing for us. Everyone was in such shock, right? Even though we had been anticipating it, there were rumors, there were news articles about what was coming, and that probationary federal workers would be targeted first. It was still such a shock, but we recognized really quickly that we weren't alone, that there were other people going through the exact same experience. And we decided just after 2 days of being fired that we were going to pull together as many of those people as we could and provide sort of like a landing spot for us all to gather and begin sharing our experience in our roles for the federal government and even in private industry and in nonprofit sector. Drew and I had each had experiences, you know, leading and training people and providing retreats. We facilitated retreats for our agency, the Administration for Children and Families. And so I think in response to devastation, we just kicked into high gear and began planning this event. We began charting this path based on our own experience of how challenging it was navigating an uncertain job market, updating our resumes, you know, navigating insurance. And that experience helped us chart this path forward that we wanted to share with other people who were in the same boat. Fast forward a year later, what started as a singular event for 20 people has grown into a community of more than 5,000 people, predominantly former federal workers, some current, and many Fed adjacent folks.
13: Thinking back to the early days or months of WellFed and that first event that you mentioned, what was the response or the feeling from federal employees or former feds who started participating and connecting with you guys? You know, what was the feeling, the emotional response? What were some of those initial reactions?
15: I think when you're in free fall, professionally and personally, when there's like this shock to your system or your life, this unexpected loss, it can feel very much like there's nothing, there's no solid ground beneath your feet. And I think what we began to provide for folks with this was this landing spot or a net to catch people. People began to feel safe and seen, supported in ways that other people around them couldn't quite understand, right? There was this lack of understanding around what was happening. And I think we provided that space and bringing in this incredible network of professionals to really lift people up and provide them with the information they simply were not getting from their agencies. They were trying to distill information from Reddit and from news stories. And so we began to provide people with information to help them stabilize and find their way forward. It was a space that was so warm and welcoming and meaningful that it just kept growing and growing, and our online presence grew, and we hosted more than 100 virtual sessions that were free for people to attend last year, focused on mental health and wellness, focused on how to navigate insurance, financial triage, and the kind of career services that feds really needed about translating the resume, right? How to apply and frame their professional experience for a completely different sector or industry.
13: I love that it's both a community effort, but then also offering these more tangible resources to federal employees, and you have sort of both aspects here. I'm wondering, you know, what have been some of the outcomes in offering the career resources, the mental health resources, and that sort of support? Have you been able to help these former employees find new jobs or maybe move forward from what was a difficult time for them?
15: Some of the impact that we have seen and heard from folks who have attended and been a part of our community is it is helping people find their way forward professionally, that there is a growing number of folks, closer to 30% now, of our members who have now landed new jobs. Some of them ended up returning to federal government, but more ended up in private industry or starting their own businesses, or they work in the nonprofit sector, or they've joined state, local, or county government. And they have credited, you know, their experience of, you know, obtaining a new job to our WellFed team and the support that we provided them with. We've also heard consistently from many folks that the mental health resources that we provide every Monday, either meditation or bringing in mental health practitioners and therapists to lead workshops and programming and providing consistent mental health support in a world where some folks have lost insurance, right, or if they've lost the ability to pay for therapy, this has been very much like a lighthouse for them.
13: From those who maybe have reached out, who you've worked with previously or currently, what are some of the common challenges that you hear from these former employees? You mentioned that about 30% have been able to find jobs, but I'm just wondering about the ones who maybe haven't had as much luck there? You know, what are some of the issues that they're currently facing?
15: We continue to hear consistently that the impact on folks is deeply human, right? It's beyond the financial realities. People are grappling with the loss of identity, mission, burnout, diminished confidence, and this sense of prolonged uncertainty about the future. In this region in particularly, that's, you know, where employment is so heavily tied to the federal government, entire communities are really feeling the ripple effects. We're hearing frustration from individuals whose expertise and leadership experience is really misunderstood or undervalued outside of the government. I think, too, there's this spectrum of where people fall in terms of hardship, right? For some people, their financial runway is longer than others. I think we're learning how many people were living paycheck to paycheck and are struggling deeply. Many have entered long-term unemployment, which means that they've been unemployed for more than a year. Where I think there are some real bright spots, it's communities like ours. There are other organizations that former federal workers or former Fed-adjacent contractors have stood up in response to this disaster, and it is so heartening to see people come together and lift other people up.
13: Absolutely. And I think it is important to point out, too, that, you know, almost a year and a half out from when a lot of these firings or terminations took place, there are people who are still struggling. It's not in the headlines anymore, but there are people who are still, it sounds like, struggling on the job market. So I think that's important to highlight that. Rebecca, from your personal experience, since you were part of this wave over the federal government last year, I'm wondering, through that and then your experience starting up WellFed and connecting and creating this community, what have been some of your takeaways? What have you learned from this experience?
15: I have learned that it doesn't take much to destroy something, right? It takes a long time to build up systems, to build credibility and trust, and it takes virtually no time at all to destroy something. I've also learned that, you know, a lot of systems in place that are designed typically to support workforce development, they're ill-equipped to manage the level of crisis that this region is now facing. I'm learning so much about collaboration. I'm learning so much about the good in so many people and so many organizations and companies that are truly who they say they are and are reaching out to support in so many different ways. Because, look, these are neighbors. These are friends and fellow parents, right, at school. These are folks that we want to keep in our communities. And their struggle is also our struggle.
13: And you've mentioned there's been a significant amount of growth with WellFed over the last year, and you have thousands of people that have reached out and become part of this community. I'm wondering, what are the next steps for WellFed? Where do you see this going from here?
15: What WellFed has evolved into is an organization that is ensuring that people are cared for, not just as workers, but as human beings who are navigating profound change. I see us growing into a force that's going to continue to lift other people up and help them chart a course through, you know, really treacherous waters. Experiencing the level of disruption personally was really emotionally significant for me. It's one thing to know a model and to teach and train. It's an entirely different thing to have to apply it to your own life. And at the same time, it clarified something for me, and I think for our entire WellFed team, that, you know, these sort of disruptions and transitions are not simply economic events, right? But rather they're deeply human events. And WellFed has grown directly from that. People weren't only searching for employment resources, but they're also searching for dignity and connection and a sense of hope in the midst of uncertainty.
13: Great. Well, Rebecca, it's so great to hear more about this community and this initiative that you have going on, and I'm excited to see where it goes next. But thank you so much for your time today. I appreciate it.
15: Thank you, Drew. Thanks for having me.
13: That's Rebecca Ferguson-Andre, co-founder of WellFed. And that's all we have for today's episode of Your Federal Life. Until next time, I'm Drew Friedman.
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11: From ABC News, I'm Michelle Franzen. Following a Supreme Court ruling last month, the Temporary Protected Status, or TPS, for more than 300,000 Haitians is set to expire today, along with the same protections for thousands of Syrians.
18: The Supreme Court last month cleared the way for the Trump administration to cancel TPS. By the end of the week, those immigration protections are set to expire for immigrants from Haiti and Syria. However, with thousands of Haitians working as caregivers, their possible removal has raised concerns about a potential labor shortage. Immigration and Customs Enforcement, however, appears undeterred. A source says they're ramping up operations to target Haitian TPS holders in the coming days. Peter Harolambous, ABC News.
11: The U.S. has pressed the pause button on continued strikes against Iran, at least for now. The White House says President Trump decided against striking Iran forcefully over the weekend to give diplomatic efforts a chance. Sources tell ABC News one of the reasons why U.S. strikes were put off is because of a dwindling supply of anti-missile defense systems like Patriots. More from ABC's Karen Travers.
19: We do know that the president last week, as he was heading into a meeting on Friday with senior advisors, was considering a major escalation. That, of course, had come after 13 nights of consecutive strikes by the United States against Iran. But there were a couple considerations there. One, the depleted stockpile of air defense systems, and also just concerns about trying to give diplomacy and negotiations some room to breathe and see if it could play out.
11: In Idaho, Brian Koberger, the man charged in the murders of four University of Idaho students at their off-campus home, is considering changing his guilty plea. That, according to published reports of an interview with the New York Times. Koberger currently is serving four life sentences and says he filed a petition, challenges his conviction, and blamed his plea on false promises and wrong information. West Coast states in the nation's midsection under heat alerts this week with temperatures in the triple digits. 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
11: In Seattle, three people are dead and four others injured following last night's shooting that took place at a food festival. Authorities say one suspect is in custody. They're still searching for a second suspect. And police say it started as a shootout between the two. ABC's Alex Stone is on scene with more.
22: First responders rushing to the festival, attempting to revive two of the people who were shot. But both of those victims ultimately declared dead on scene. Four other people, including a two-year-old, were transported by firefighters to a local hospital after sustaining injuries. One of them later died. One suspect has been taken into custody. Police say another suspect is still on the loose.
5: A new cybersecurity alliance is gaining traction in the tech world following recent major AI hacking incidents.
6: NVIDIA, SpaceX, Dell, and Microsoft are among the companies joining forces on the Open Secure AI Alliance. The goal? To create advanced cybersecurity tools to guard against attacks from artificial intelligence, like the one where two of OpenAI's models hacked into the website Hugging Face. The group says it wants these tools to be open source, meaning any developer can modify the source code of the tool to suit their own specific use case. OpenAI, Anthropic, and Google have not signed on to the alliance. Mike Dubusky, ABC News.
5: No winner numbers matching Powerball or Mega Millions drawings over the weekend. The combined jackpots now top more than $1 billion. Michelle Franzen, ABC News.
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7: Top stories from Federal News Network. The National Guard is moving thousands of guardsmen mobilized to Washington, D.C. from hotels into apartments. The National Guard Bureau has awarded a $292 million contract to Placemaker to provide up to 2,000 apartment-style units for troops supporting Joint Task Force District of Columbia. The National Guard troops will be deployed in Washington, D.C. until January of 2029. A provision that would bar the Defense Department from leasing its land to private companies to build data centers that contain components manufactured by U.S. adversaries is making its way through Congress. The amendment would prohibit companies from installing or operating data facility equipment that contains certain printed circuit boards, advanced semiconductors, chipsets, and other components that the DOD considers a national security risk. For more on these stories, visit federalnewsnetwork.com. I'm Michelle Sandiford.
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31: 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I'm your host, Michael Binder, of the Government Audit Training Program of Management Concepts, providing premium professional development training to government agencies and staffs by subject matter practitioners. Do you know who is there protecting your tax dollars, providing accountability for government agency performance, and pursuing integrity in government operations? Well, I'll tell you. It's the federal, state, and local inspectors general, the Government Accountability Office, and the state counterpart auditors general. And we'll be speaking with one today. The Inspector General Act of 1978 created independent offices within federal departments and agencies to promote economy, efficiency, and effectiveness, and prevent and detect fraud, waste, and abuse through objective, impartial audits, investigations, and evaluations. Inspectors General are nonpartisan appointees selected based upon demonstrated professional skill, experience, and integrity, who report directly to Congress.
0: The same concept and the provisions to a limited degree also apply to the inspectors general at the state and their counterparts at the state and local government level. We will explore some of the similarities and differences with our guest today, Stacy Henshaw, Commonwealth of Virginia Auditor of Public Accounts. Stacy Henshaw was appointed as the Auditor of Public Accounts, the APA, by the Virginia General Assembly in February 2021, after previously serving as the Deputy Auditor from February 2013 through her appointment as the Auditor. Stacy has performed a variety of roles during her 28 years at the APA. In addition to her experience at the APA, Stacy has been active and held leadership roles in several outside organizations, including the National Association of State Auditors, Controllers, and Treasurers, otherwise known as NASACT, the National State Auditors Association, the Virginia Society of Certified Public Accountants, and the American Institute of Certified Public Accountants. She currently serves as the co-chair of NASACT's Committee on Accounting, Reporting, and Auditing. Additionally, she serves as the chair of the National State Auditors Association Audit Standards and Reporting Committee, and is a member of that group's Auditing Standards Board, Input Task Force, and Peer Review Committee. In 2022, Stacy was the recipient of the National State

0: AICPA's Auditing Standards Board. She earned a Bachelor's of Science in Commerce with a major in accounting from the University of Virginia. Welcome to the show, Stacy Henshaw. It's an honor to have you with us here today.
1: Thank you. I appreciate being asked to come on the show.
0: Well, I'd like to start by asking you about the Virginia State Government, its mission, its size, its budget, its structure, kind of in just setting the tone or the scope of your office's responsibilities.
1: So with state government, I'd have to say in terms of mission, it would be to, and with any government that is, to serve its citizens. And so where you would see the variation is how governments do this in terms of its operations. Virginia is the 12th most populous state. We have a population of almost 9 million. We're very close to the nation's capital. So obviously our budget and our financial operations are tied to federal government in some regards. We are known for being a well-managed state, and so we have a balanced budget. And our general fund budget is a little bit over $30 billion. We have federal revenue of about $20 billion. We are a AAA state, and so and we've had that AAA rating, and that's our bond rating since 1938, and so a really long time. And so that's something that I know the Commonwealth is really proud of, and it allows us to raise funds, you know, cheaper because we're considered a safe bet in terms of when we do have bonds out there for sale. Another thing that's somewhat unique about Virginia is that we are a Dillon Rule state, and that means that our cities and our counties can only do things that the state tells them that they can do.
0: Okay, well, about how many people work for the Virginia state government, and what are some of the agencies that work under the Virginia state government?
1: So I believe that the workforce in Virginia is about a half a million, I think, maybe. And so that's not something I'm 100% sure of. But we have, some of our big employers would be our transportation department, our behavioral health services. We also have, various business type functions, like we run a lottery. We have, ABC stores that are run by the Commonwealth. And so that varies by state as well. We have our Department of Taxation that collects revenue for the Commonwealth. We also have some of our social service agencies, like our Department of Social Services, our medical assistance services, and our Department of Health as well. And so there's some big agencies that the Commonwealth has.
0: And do all of those come under the purview oversight of your office?
1: They do. We audit the executive branch agencies as well as judicial branch in Virginia.
0: So that leads us to the next question. So how does your Office of Public Accounts for the Commonwealth serve the interests of Virginia government and its citizens?
1: Well, our mission is to serve Virginia citizens and decision makers by providing unbiased, accurate information and sound recommendations to improve accountability and financial management of public funds. We also have values in our office, and these values are for our staff in meeting our mission, and that is that we're professional, engaged, knowledgeable, and collaborative. We're one of the oldest state auditor offices in the nation. I think our office has been around for over 400 years. We were created, we're a constitutional office, so we've been around for a really long time. We are in the legislative branch of government, and so we audit judicial and executive branch agencies. Because we're in a different branch of government, we're considered to be independent. I'm appointed by the General Assembly, and so once again, another way to help ensure independence. I have about 125 staff here in the office, and most of them are here in the Richmond area, although we do have some that are located throughout the state, mainly because of the judicial areas that we audit, which are spread out over the state. We specialize in our office, and that's a little unique for a state auditor's office. A lot of times you'll see them organized and have basically a financial group and a performance group. But the way we have organized our office is to specialize in areas that are related to government. And so we audit capital assets. And so we have a capital asset specialty team. We audit procurement and compliance. So we have procurement and compliance specialty. A lot of what we do is higher education. So

0: we have a higher education specialty team as well. We also have quite a few specialties that are, several that are related to information technology, whether that be data analytics or information system security, and all of those things from a technology perspective are very important for us when we do the work that we perform.
1: So I'd like to ask about your independence and a little bit about your structure. How is the authority and mission of your particular office maybe similar to or different from that of the federal offices of an inspector general? Of course, you've been in business a lot longer than the federal offices of inspector general. 400 years is a lot more than since 1978. So the IG authority and independence is fairly well articulated and specified in the Inspector General Act of 1978. So again, what is some of the specific authority that you have, or what authorities do you need that in your organization, and to make sure that you sustain that independence in appearance, in fact, and in mind?
0: Well, like I mentioned, we are organized in the legislative branch, and so I report to the Joint Legislative Audit and Review Commission, and so that is a legislative commission of Virginia, and so it's made up of senators and delegates. They annually approve our work plan, and so they're the ones that tell us the work that we can perform and approve what work we can perform. And we are only auditing executive branch and judicial branch, so, just by the nature of being set up differently, in a different branch of government, that's how we achieve our independence. We also have the ability to do some work at the local level as well. And so we don't audit localities in Virginia, but we do have oversight. And so we, some of the work that we perform is in that area. And obviously there is, the structure there is that we would be independent in anything that we do with a local regard. And now one thing that I will say in Virginia is that we do have an IG function, and that IG function is organized in the executive branch. The IG function has not been around that long, relatively speaking, when you look at our office having been here for 400 years. That office has only been around, I think, for about 20 years now. And they are organized in the executive branch of government and report to leadership in the executive branch, but do work that is different than the work that we do. They administer the fraud, waste, and abuse hotline for the Commonwealth and do more programmatic work than what we do in our office. JLARC itself, our oversight agency, also has staff that does reviews, and so they do primarily more programmatic type work than what we do. Most of the work that we perform in our office is financial statement work. So we're actually auditing financial statements, similar to what a firm would do. We also do some financial related performance work, where we're going in and looking at certain aspects of financial operations. But one of the things, when you're doing work, financial statement work, and we're doing it in accordance with standard setting bodies, so we're following the Government Accountability Office issue standards for government audits, as well as the AICPA issue standards for financial audits. We follow both of those standard setters, and both of them have very stringent requirements in terms of maintaining independence.
1: So since there is an Office of Inspector General in Virginia, how does your office overlap or coordinate? Do you ever bump heads?
0: Well, I wouldn't say bump heads, but we do coordinate and we meet with each other. We have to be knowledgeable about the potential of fraud and when we're doing our financial work. And so we share information that they receive from a fraud perspective. In the Commonwealth, if an agency believes a state employee is potentially, that there's a reasonable possibility that fraud is occurring, they're supposed to notify our office as well as the State Inspector General's office. So we are often getting the same reports related to fraud. Also, if they go in to do an agency and to perform a review at an agency, and they, it has more financial aspects to it, they will contact our office and ask for information about the type of work that we've done in that area, just to make sure that if at all possible, that we're not duplicating efforts.
1: So is there an official memorandum of understanding or something that delineates your work versus theirs, or when they collaborate?
0: So there isn't anything that says you have to collaborate at this point in time. And so we both have our our statutory sections that talk about what our offices are supposed to do. And usually the way we're set up, we don't intersect too much in the nature of the work that we perform. Like I said, typically it would be more so that if they're going in and they want to know some more about the financial operations of a program that they're going to look at from a programmatic perspective, they will contact our office and we'll provide us information. I mean, we'll provide them information. On the same tone, if we are doing work somewhere and we're aware of a potential fraud that is going on and we want to make sure that we understand it from a risk perspective when we're doing the financial work, we will contact them and get information to assist us in the work that we perform.
1: And to whom do you issue your audit reports?
0: Well, we issue our reports to multiple entities. And so with executive branch agencies, our reports are always addressed to the governor. They would be addressed to agency management. And if there is an oversight board, we would also have them addressed to the oversight board. All of our reports are also addressed to the Joint Legislative Audit and Review Commission. And so we provide a weekly list of reports to them that we issue as well.
1: Thank you very much. We're speaking with Stacey Henshaw, the Virginia Commonwealth Auditor of Public Accounts. I'm Michael Binder of the Government Audit Training Program of Management Concepts. We'll be right back right after this break.
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9: 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The panel includes government leaders from Customs and Border Protection, the Department of Veterans Affairs, and the IRS. 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
1: Welcome back to the Search for Accountability. I'm your host, Michael Binder of Management Concepts. My guest today is Stacey Henshaw, the Virginia Commonwealth Auditor of Public Accounts. So, Stacey, I'd like to continue our discussion. This is really very interesting. So from the mission of your office and the different kinds of work that your office does, what are some of the most significant audits that you do? And again, you said that the Office of Inspector General of Virginia really handles a lot of the investigative work, but you said you do some performance work. So what are some of the most significant audits that you've done, both financial and compliance and performance audits?
0: So one of the things is, because we're not necessarily an IG function, the work that we perform doesn't necessarily always grab the headlines. And I know earlier I talked about Virginia being considered a well-managed state fiscally. And so one of the things that I believe is that our office does support the Commonwealth standing in this area and helps to protect the Commonwealth's AAA bond rating. And so with that regard, one of the most significant audits that we perform every year is we audit the Commonwealth's financial statements. And so they are, I think over 400 pages, so our financial statements. So it's quite a lot to dig in and audit when we do that work. And it's a significant part of our work plan. And we have to audit a whole lot of different agencies and functions to support that audit. We have to audit Medicaid, retirement, taxation, transportation, our health and human resource agencies, as well as the Treasury function. And basically, when we do that work, we're making sure that there are adequate internal controls over the Commonwealth's financial operations and that they prepare the financial statements in accordance with accounting principles. We also, another big audit that we perform every year is the audit of the federal funds that the Commonwealth receives. And so, and basically when the Commonwealth agrees to receive funds from the federal government, part of that is that they'll have an audit. It's called the single audit, to make sure that they have good internal controls over those programs and that they are complying with federal laws, regulations, and the terms and conditions of those awards. And so every year, our office is one of the first states in the country to issue our single audit report. So I know that report is usually one that is looked to by other states, just because we do tend to get it out early since we couple it with the work we do over the financial statements. A couple of things that I do want to mention that are kind of outside of the financial statement area is one of the things that we audit is information system security. And we do more in this area than a traditional financial statement audit. Years ago, when the Commonwealth came up with their information system security standards, they asked us to go in and basically do a baseline audit and look at where we stood in terms of having good information system security controls. And ever since that point, we have incorporated system security controls into the work that we do. And it is basically the number one issue that in terms of, if you look at all the findings our office issues, information system security is an area where we, have the bulk of our findings. And part of that is because we all know that technology changes every day, and it's hard to kind of keep up with the controls that need to be in place. But also, just from a resource perspective, there are a lot of resources that have to go into that, and at times that can be a challenge for government. Another unique thing that our office does is we house the Commonwealth's transparency website. So on our website, we help house Commonwealth Data Point. And so if you're a citizen and you want to go in and you want to look and see how the Commonwealth spent money, how a particular agency spent money, you can go in and you can pull data and utilize that data. If you're just trying to gather information, if you're a researcher and you're trying to gather information, we have information out there from that perspective. We were one of the first states to have a transparency website, and it is a little bit unique for that to be housed in the audit function versus more of a comptroller type function. And the way it was set up that way in Virginia is because of the thought that as the auditor that, we go in and we audit that information, we are already gathering that data, and we had a technical group that were capable of pulling that information together and including it on a website. And so that's one of our statutory responsibilities. And then the last thing that I'll mention is our oversight of local government. Two things that we do that I believe are very vital to the Commonwealth is that we prepare a comparative report of all local governments in Virginia, the cities and counties and towns that have, based towns are based on population. But what we do is we pull all that information together into one report, and we make it uniform. So, and you know, when you look at a locality's financial statements, they may not necessarily present information the same way, because the accounting standards that they follow allow some flexibility in the way you present that information. And so at some point in Virginia government, we've been doing this for a really long time, predating my time here in the office. I think back probably to the 80s. The General Assembly asked us to set standards for them to make sure that this information is uniform. So we pull it all together, and localities, the legislators, research groups can basically get a snapshot of all local government activity in the Commonwealth by looking at that one report versus having to go and pull the multitude of reports that are out there. And then the other thing that we do in that area is we also, in this sense, we've not been doing this as long, but we also want to run a fiscal distress model where we take locality financial information. We created a model. We look at different ratios about financial activity. We look at quantitative and qualitative factors. And based on that, we communicate to our legislators whether there's any localities that we feel like are in fiscal distress. If a locality is deemed to be in fiscal distress, they then can qualify to get assistance from the state in helping them to overcome that distress. And so, like I said, these are areas that are a little bit unique to us and outside of the audit area, but once again, we think are very important to the Commonwealth.
1: Okay, thank you very much. So you did say that you do get involved or you provide some assistance when there's potential fraud issues that are identified. Oh, can you talk about any of the most impactful investigations that you may have been involved with, maybe some of the schemes, some of the amount of money involved? How was it detected? What were the results?
0: The one that's coming up the most to me that we did spend a whole lot of time on was there was an authority, and an authority is kind of a quasi-government. It was more of a regional type authority. But there was one in Bristol, Virginia, where they had fraud, a significant fraud. And we went in and our auditors basically spent 6 weeks in Bristol and did a wholesale review of looking at their internal controls and trying to uncover what the issues were that allow this fraud to occur. And so, just to make sure that, and so we didn't handle the investigative side of that because law enforcement was in there. And so typically, because we don't have law enforcement authorities like an IG would, or like the state police does, we basically go in and look to see how that fraud occurred and what controls need to be in place to make sure it doesn't occur again. And so once again, we basically went in and looked at all of their financial operations and made recommendations for how they could improve their controls to ensure that something like that didn't happen again in the future. Now, in the process of doing that, because we basically learned how the fraud could occur and what the issues were, our staff did get called to testify related to that when they did have the cases that actually came went to trial. And so, but typically when it comes to the actual investigation, we'll provide information to law enforcement and the investigative authorities, but they'll handle the case, because they're the ones that basically have the statutory authority to do that.
1: Okay, very, very interesting. Any other cases that you could tell us about? Those are great stories.
0: So we've had some local cases before as well where we've gotten involved. I know there was one here in Central Virginia where we had a treasurer that was basically fell for a scheme in terms of someone from another country contacting the treasurer and under the guise of having a romantic relationship and ended up with, sending a lot of money of the localities outside of the country to, as part of this scheme. And so I know our office was involved and helped to, once again, look into how the fraud occurred and, what controls needed to be put in place to ensure that it didn't happen again.
1: Okay, very interesting. So with all these different types of work that your office hasn't been involved in, and certainly that you've initiated quite a number of things, what are some of the one of the most significant accomplishments of your office? What are you most proud of?
0: Well, I definitely am proud of the work that we do to support the financial management of the Commonwealth. And you know, once again, we always are looking for ways to help to ensure that the Commonwealth has good internal controls in place. And then more recently, there have been some challenges with resources across the Commonwealth primarily in the accounting and finance area, and most specifically in the accounting area. And this is something that's a nationwide issue. It's not just in the Commonwealth. And so for a time there was a decline in the number of accounting majors in the nation. And so, like I said, this isn't unique to Virginia or even unique to government. And so it made it a challenge for our state agencies and institutions to be able to have the resources that they needed. And so I know we have been, the last few years, we have been one of the things that we noticed is that we were seeing more adjustments to the financial statements and seeing having more findings in that area where they were not presenting, the agencies and institutions were not presenting the information in their financial statements the way that they should. So we've been providing what we call a risk alert to the Commonwealth and basically indicating that, you know, here are some challenges the Commonwealth is facing and here are some opportunities and things that the Commonwealth could consider doing to help overcome those challenges. And we have recently seen that there has been an improvement in terms of the number of adjustments that we're seeing and the findings that we have. But one of the kind of effects of that is that we're seeing some delays in terms of getting the financial statements completed timely. And so really trying to help achieve the right balance of timeliness, but at the same time having the information be accurate. And so once again, we're always looking for ways to try to make sure that the Commonwealth has a good financial standing and that the information that they're presenting and the controls that they have in place will protect the Commonwealth's interests from a financial perspective.
1: Okay, thank you very much. We are speaking with Stacy Henshaw, the Virginia Commonwealth Auditor of Public Accounts. I'm Michael Binder of the Government Audit Training Program of Management Concepts. We'll be right back right after this break.
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1: Welcome back to the Search for Accountability. I'm your host, Michael Binder of Management Concepts. My guest today is Stacey Henshaw, the Virginia Commonwealth Auditor of Public Accounts. So, Stacey, I'd like to pick up on something you mentioned earlier when you were talking a little bit about one of the fraud investigations you were involved with. And you mentioned that it was in Bristol, Virginia. And if I know my geography correctly, and please correct me if I'm wrong, but I think, isn't it Bristol the city that is also shared on the Tennessee border? Is that correct?
0: It is.
1: All right.
0: Correct.
1: So that's a nice segue to the next question. And again, since Virginia borders five states and the District of Columbia, how does the Auditor of Public Accounts coordinate with the other states and local governments and even some commercial authorities as part of their audit and perhaps investigation work?
0: So I wouldn't say necessarily. So we do have one audit that we share with the Maryland state auditors. And that's because it is joint funded by Maryland and Virginia. And so we always provide a staff and they provide a staff as well. We've been doing that one for a long time now. But one of the things that I'll say is we don't just coordinate and work with state auditors from or even comptrollers from states that border Virginia. Our office is part of a group where we are part of an association that's called the National Association of State Auditors, Treasurers, and Comptrollers. And underneath that group, there is also the National State Auditors Association. And so basically, it's the group, the main group, that the NASAC, the overarching group, is made up of auditors, treasurers, and comptrollers, and so from around the country. And, you know, we all say share challenges, and especially with the auditor group. I'm getting ready to head out to a conference in a few weeks with the National State Auditors. They have a lot of committees that I know I chair one of the committees dealing with standards and ensuring that when we're doing our audits that we're meeting standards. There's a committee that deals with federal funds. And so in terms of us being able to make sure that there's communication with the federal government and the different federal COGs, that, you know, that group is one that has the lines of communication open with the federal government to make sure that when we're doing that work to support the receipt of federal funds at the state agencies, at the various state agencies, that we can gather information, share resources in terms of discussing, you know, some of the challenges that we all face and how we are overcoming those challenges, and just advocacy from a standpoint of being able to reach out to national standard setters and have a voice on the standards that impact the work that we perform as auditors, but also the work, the way that the financial statements have to be, prepared, and the standards that the preparers have to follow. And so, so just naturally, we do have, we do know our counterparts in other states, since we are close together, and we definitely, work with all of them and can pick up the phone and call them and know who is doing things that's very similar, or offices that are set up similar to ours. Not all state auditors' offices do the same thing. Some of them are more programmatic and performance related, and then some are like ours, where we have a very strong financial function.
1: So you alluded to this earlier, but I'd like to continue on this path if we could. What are some of the specific challenges of your office, both operationally and professionally, to maintain its independence and its objectivity and its professionalism? And especially, what is your office doing to follow some of the money in regards to some of the tremendous amount of COVID relief money and perhaps the infrastructure funds that are being spent, initiating from the federal government, but then going down to certainly the state and local level?
0: Well, we definitely, I know I mentioned just some of the challenges in recruiting and retaining staff. And that, you know, there was a lot of competition for accounting majors. We basically went, and this was pre-COVID, but COVID really exasperated it. And the reason that it did is because of all the, you know, once you had all these additional federal funds going to the state, local, and nonprofit level, there was the need to have more audits over that work. And so a lot of the large firms were, you know, doing that work, or even regional firms doing that work. And so the accounting majors were in high demand at a time when the number of accounting majors graduating was, you know, at a very low level compared to, you know, they had reduced to levels that were significantly lower than the prior years. And so just nationwide, there's been a movement towards getting more accounting majors. One of the things that we had to do in our office is we went from basically recruiting having a part-time recruiter to a full-time recruiter to assist us in getting majors to being able to hire accounting majors. But then we also looked outside of accounting majors and looked at related degree fields. And so finance, economics. And so we were really trying to be able to, you know, gather the resources that we needed. And if they didn't necessarily have the complete background that we needed, we were able then to create more knowledge programs in our office to help them to have that knowledge that they needed in order to be able to audit. You did mention COVID and the increase in federal funds. And in the Commonwealth, our federal funds increased 40% from fiscal year 20 to 21. And the number of programs that we had to audit almost doubled. And so, so at a time when you're having trouble recruiting, to then having to audit additional programs, it definitely was a challenge for us in our office. And so, I mean, luckily we did have some flexibility in our work plan. And so we shifted more resources to our mandatory work and away from some of our non-mandatory work. And so we also were able to outsource some of our programs that were less risky programs and programs that were, not as ingrained in the financial operations of the Commonwealth. And so some things that were just easier to outsource. And so that allowed us then to do more in the area with the COVID funding, because we did feel like from a risk perspective, that, you know, some of those programs, just because of the fact that you all of a sudden, you know, small agencies that weren't used to administering large grant programs all of a sudden had hundreds of millions of dollars running through them. And so we wanted to make sure that we had the resources available to do that type of work. And we did see challenges from that perspective, and had issues that we noted with our report, just from the sudden increase of funding and agencies not necessarily having the resources to be able to handle that increase.
1: Yeah, fast moving money is hard to follow, isn't it?
0: Correct. And so, and what we found is that in some cases, because they didn't have the resources, they outsourced the administration of some of those grants, and which is allowable. The federal government allows you to outsource the functions, but they do still require that there's a certain level of control at the state level to ensure that those funds are being spent the way that they need to. And that was where we had noted some problems, where some agencies use contractors to help to assist, but didn't set up the oversight monitoring that they needed to, and that's required at the federal level.
1: Yeah, of course, all that money was well-intended, but in its haste to get out, the controls were not probably set up as well as they could have been, which creates even a greater burden for the audit organizations after the fact.
0: Right. It does. And I mean, we did. I mean, we have all heard about the unemployment compensation funds and some of the grants, the business grants that were out there, paycheck protection grants and some of the challenges there. I know in Virginia that, you know, the housing grants were also a challenge. And once again, this was just because of the issues related to, you had some of our smaller agencies that were all of a sudden receiving, a whole lot of funds from that perspective. And so there was a backlog and there was difficulty in getting information and just ensuring that there were controls in place.
1: So from every challenge, there's always an opportunity. What lessons have we learned about controlling the fast-moving grant funds and the contract money? What lessons have we learned to be able to prevent some of the detect some of the potential fraud, waste, and abuse?
0: I think the lessons are that in the cases where you don't necessarily have the resources, it probably is the right idea to outsource some of that oversight. But just making sure that when you do that, that you still have the reporting back to state government to show that your providers that you're using have established the right controls and are following the right controls. And also have the capability to provide the data that Commonwealth needs in order to be able to monitor those programs.
1: So looking at the state government overall now, and because you're in a position where you can probably see more of the state government operations than almost anybody else, what do you think are some of the greatest challenges in the Virginia Commonwealth right now? And specifically, what are some of the most significant financial management challenges? And maybe a tricky question, does politics ever get in the way?
0: Well, so one thing that I'll say is, as a primarily financial-based auditor, where we're not necessarily doing programmatic auditors, and one of the things I mentioned to you earlier was that we have to follow standards, independent standards for our office, and those are governed by, the AICPA standards that we follow, as well as GAO standards. And so one of the things that those standards require is that we're supposed to do our work, perform our work without bias. And I do believe that our agency is allowed to do that. And I think that says a lot for the Commonwealth. We just in terms of the challenges, I've already alluded to this, and this is just making sure that we have the right resources at all of our agencies and institutions. And so we are decentralized in Virginia in terms of financial accounting and reporting. And what that means is that a lot of the functions for spending the money and reporting the money that's spent and providing financial information so the Commonwealth can report back to the federal government or prepare its financial statements, that happens at the agency level and at the institution level. And so, the last few years when we've seen some of these challenges, a lot of this has been at the resource level, and where we've seen entities not have the resources that they need. I know in particular, higher education, we've seen some challenges from that regard. One would be resource driven, and so just not having the right enough people in place or people that have the knowledge that they need to have good controls from a financial perspective. We've also seen where, in some situations, the higher education institutions are branching out into different areas. Some of them may be more complex. And so in those areas, just making sure that you have the knowledge and capacity to take on those additional areas. We've also seen where, I'll say technology, where entities are trying to get more modern systems, but the process to get there is a big challenge because you basically are undertaking a large administrative function when you replace a financial system, and often we'll see where they have those resources are being pulled or strained when they're trying to implement new systems, and as a result, they'll have some issues that end up becoming material weaknesses and internal control.
1: Okay, thank you very much. We're speaking with Stacy Henshaw, the Virginia Commonwealth Auditor of Public Accounts. I'm Michael Binder of the Government Audit Training Program of Management Concepts. We'll be right back right after this break.
15: Jason Miller's Reporter's Notebook is the insider's guide to the federal community. 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
18: 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On Tuesday's Federal Drive, the Pentagon says it wants more commercial technology. 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
1: Stacey Henshaw, thank you for being our guest today. It's been a very interesting discussion. You've been listening to The Search for Accountability, brought to you by Management Concepts Incorporated. I'm Michael Binder, your host. 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

0: 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How can government reduce regulatory burdens while protecting privacy, safety, and trust? And what role should federal standards play as artificial intelligence moves more deeply into clinical care? Join host Michael J. Keegan next week as he explores these questions and more with Dr. Thomas Keene, National Coordinator for Health Information Technology at the U.S. Department of Health and Human Services.
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7: From ABC News, I'm Michelle Franzen. Seattle police and state authorities are investigating Sunday's deadly shooting at a food festival in the heart of downtown. Three people were killed, four others injured, including a toddler. Police say it appears that two suspects were involved in a dispute and began shooting. One person is in custody. At a briefing a short time ago, Mayor Katie Wilson says the person in custody is a juvenile.
8: The Seattle Police Department detained a 15-year-old juvenile in connection with the shooting. The teen was booked into the Judge Patricia H. Clark Children and Family Justice Center for investigation for firearms violations and first-degree assault.
7: Police say the search for the second suspect continues. A fragile pause in hostilities between the U.S. and Iran, the White House says to give diplomacy a chance. It follows 2 weeks of air strikes. Sources tell ABC News officials discuss the impact a major attack may have on the U.S.'s depleting stock of air defense interceptors. Here's ABC's Rachel Scott.
9: Mike Waltz, the president's ambassador to the United Nations, appeared to acknowledge a lot of stockpiles have been depleted, but also said the U.S. has everything it needs to carry out its campaign against Iran. And officials, of course, are also making it clear while the president prefers diplomacy, he can always put military action back on the table, as he has done before.
7: Orders for durable goods picked up last month, but still not at the pace that analysts were expecting. ABC's Jim Ryan has the latest numbers from the Census Bureau.
10: Economists were predicting a 1.5 to 2% rise in orders for big ticket items. The figure has come in at an anemic 0.3%. The number is important because durable goods orders are considered a predictor of future industrial activity. Equities investors were not fazed by today's report. Wall Street opened the week with a rally.
7: Dry, hot conditions continuing to fuel wildfires in parts of Spain and France. Hundreds of evacuation orders remain. Those fires blamed for at least one death. You're listening to ABC News.
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12: Severe storms are targeting northern Illinois and eastern Wisconsin today. Alerts stretching in both the Chicago area up until Milwaukee for hail, damaging gale force winds, and even flash flooding. Former FBI Director James Comey's attorneys have filed a motion to dismiss the indictment charging him over the seashell formation he posted on social media that read 8647 last year. Federal prosecutors claim it was a threat against President Trump's life. Here's ABC's Peter Haralambos.
13: Defense lawyers accused the Department of Justice of singling out Comey to, quote, prosecute one of the president's most prominent critics. They argue that the photo of seashells arranged in the numbers 8647 are a kind of political speech protected by the First Amendment. Comey has vigorously denied that his post was ever intended as a threat against Trump and is expected to plead not guilty in an arraignment scheduled for next month in North Carolina. Peter Haralambos, ABC News.
12: The long-awaited Gordie Howe Bridge opened today. It offers a second truck connection between Detroit, Michigan and Windsor, Ontario. The bridge is named after legendary hockey player Gordie Howe. He's from Canada, but he spent 25 of his 26 years in the NHL with the Detroit Red Wings. The project was approved during the Obama administration, and President Trump threatened to stall construction due to Canada and China trade deal and called for a toll. Ceremonies held on both sides of the bridge today. Michelle Franzen, ABC News.
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14: I'm Michelle Sandiford, and here are your top headlines from Federal News Network. A bipartisan group of lawmakers are pressing the Office of Federal Procurement Policy and the Federal Acquisition Regulatory Council to finalize an acquisition regulation that's been in the works for almost 4 years. Congress directed the FAR Council to finalize a rule in 18 months to better prevent organizational conflicts of interest in federal acquisition as part of the 2022 Defense Authorization Bill. Senators want OFPP Administrator Kevin Rhodes to provide an update on where the rule is in the process. The Department of Homeland Security has a new post-quantum cryptography leader. Federal News Network's Justin Doubleday tells us who.
15: The Cybersecurity and Infrastructure Security Agency's Pat Manley has been named PQC lead for all of DHS. Manley says he'll continue to guide CISA's quantum security efforts while also shepherding DHS through the post-quantum cryptography transition. President Trump signed an executive order last month requiring agencies to designate PQC leads. The order requires agencies to transition high-value systems to PQC keys and digital signatures. Justin Doubleday, Federal News Network.
14: 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GAO found projects from USDA, VA, and OPM are driving about 80% of that savings. 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
17: Welcome to the Federal Drive on Federal News Network. It's Monday, July 27th. I'm your host, Terry Gerton, and I'm glad you're here. Coming up on this hour of the Federal Drive, Congress can pass legislation, but government still has to implement it. A look at last week on Capitol Hill with Mitchell Miller. Plus, the Trump administration continues to champion deregulation, but agencies still have thousands of regulatory actions on their to-do lists. Those stories and much more ahead during this hour of the Federal Drive. We begin with this. Fired probationary employees from the Department of Homeland Security and the Interior Department are continuing to challenge the legality of their terminations from last year. This time, they're taking their fight to federal appeals court. The ex-employees are challenging the Merit Systems Protection Board's decision to dismiss their case. For more, Federal News Network's Justin Doubleday joins me now. Justin, thanks for being here.
18: Thanks for having me.
17: What's the latest in this long-running legal battle for these probationary employees?
18: So these are probationary employees who worked at the Interior Department and DHS. As you mentioned, last year, Interior fired about 1,700 probationary employees, while DHS fired just over 300 of those employees. And this was, of course, part of a much broader wave of probationary firings. But these employees were actually granted class certification before the MSPB last year, and their cases were moving along there until last fall when the MSPB ruled in the DHS employee's case that the MSPB doesn't have jurisdiction to hear their case because they were arguing that it was a RIF in everything but name only, and the MSPB essentially rejected that argument. And so now MSPB ruled against the Interior Department employees in that in the same vein. And now they are bringing their case before the Court of Federal Appeals. They just filed a July 7th brief, essentially saying that the MSPB erred in its ruling and that this was a RIF in everything but name only, and that it was an illegal RIF at that. And so now the Court of Appeals has to decide on the MSPB's judgment to see whether it will go back to the board.
17: And how did the MSPB get to the decision to dismiss these cases?
18: Yeah, it's interesting. I mean, it was big news when MSPB granted these class certifications to the DHS probationary workers and then to the Interior probationary workers that allowed them to kind of move forward as a class rather than pursuing individual cases. But the same administrative judge that granted that class certification was the one that rejected the arguments around RIF procedures and sided with the government's arguments that these were not RIFs, that the firings were done based on the employee's probationary status, and that therefore she does not have jurisdiction, and MSPB does not have jurisdiction to review that case. So again, the DHS case, the MSPB ruled last September against them. The Interior Department employee case, that just happened in March, and they are able to bring their cases together to the Federal Court of Appeals because those were two extremely similar rulings by the MSPB.
17: How does this case fit into the broader set of legal challenges against the probationary employee firings?
18: Yeah, it's interesting. You know, there was the big lawsuit last year that the American Federation of Government Employees and other federal employee unions brought against the probationary firings. They argued that, you know, the Office of Personnel Management was the one directing these terminations. They were falsely claiming performance issues, and that thousands of employees had received identical termination letters that their supervisors had, in some cases, said they never wrote or approved. And so they were actually successful in those arguments before federal court.

0: at least in the DHS and Interior Department cases, those employees were largely not reinstated. And so now they're moving forward to still get these terminations settled before the MSPB rather than the big federal court cases that we've seen.
1: What are the next steps in this particular case involving DHS and Interior?
0: Yeah, so the government has until September to respond to the initial filing by the employees and their attorneys. And so this could move forward this fall and play out in the Court of Appeals. And if the Court of Appeals does eventually rule in their favor, then they will be able to again bring their case before the MSPB. And that would be pretty interesting because we're kind of seeing the contours around the MSPB change drastically. You know, as our colleague Drew Friedman reported earlier this week, MSPB is no longer calling itself independent on its public-facing website and in public-facing materials. That comes after some Supreme Court decisions that have called into question the, or have essentially verified President Trump's ability to fire independent officers and employees. So it's interesting to see, you know, how kind of some of these issues around the MSPB, what they will take up, what they will rule around the ability of the Trump administration to make changes to federal employees, how those contours are going to continue to change as cases like this move forward.
1: That's Federal News Network's Justin Doubleday. Justin, thanks for the update.
0: Thanks, Jerry.
1: You can find his story at federalnewsnetwork.com. Up next, Congress can pass legislation, but government still has to implement it. A look at last week on Capitol Hill with Mitchell Miller. 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
2: I'm Jill Sanford, and here are your top headlines from Federal News Network. The National Guard is moving thousands of guardsmen mobilized to Washington, D.C. from hotels into apartments. The National Guard Bureau has awarded a $292 million contract to Placemaker to provide up to 2,000 apartment-style units for troops supporting Joint Task Force District of Columbia. The National Guard troops will be deployed in Washington, D.C. until January of 2029. Agencies are being asked to report how prepared they are for changes in the government's health insurance programs. Federal News Network's Drew Friedman has more.
3: The Office of Personnel Management is giving agencies until the end of July to fill out a survey on new eligibility requirements. They'll have to confirm whether they will be able to verify 100% of new family members who enroll in a federal health plan during this fall's open season. Those requirements stem from 2025 legislation mandating that OPM set up a system to verify plan members' eligibility. Drew Friedman, Federal News Network.
2: A provision that would bar the Defense Department from leasing its land to private companies to build data centers that contain components manufactured by U.S. adversaries is making its way through Congress. The amendment would prohibit companies from installing or operating data facility equipment that contains components that the DoD considers a national security risk. For more on these stories, visit federalnewsnetwork.com.
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4: Welcome back to the Federal Drive with Terry Girton on Federal News Network. It was a busy week on Capitol Hill, with House lawmakers advancing spending, defense, and other major legislation before leaving town. What happens next will depend on both the Senate and the agencies responsible for implementation. Here with the latest is Mitchell Miller, Capitol Hill correspondent for WTOP. Mitchell, great to have you on today. Thanks so much for joining me.
5: Absolutely.
4: There has been a lot going on up on the Hill this past week. Maybe good news, the House passed its $95 billion Reconciliation 3.0 and a continuing resolution. Let's start there. What's in them? What's controversial?
5: Well, first of all, you've got about $67 billion for the war with Iran. That inherently is controversial just because there's so much opposition to the war here in Congress, at least from Democrats and from some Republicans. Then you also have within that budget blueprint for Reconciliation 3.0, about $10 billion for so-called election security measures. All those are kind of related to the SAVE Act and what the president has been pushing for. And that's really another huge controversial point because it can't go through the Senate in a conventional way because of the filibuster and the fact that Democrats are not going to support that. But there's also some Republicans, including people like North Carolina's Tom Tillis, who are really skeptical about the fact that they don't think that this reconciliation bill can get passed in time, that you could put in all these election reforms ahead of the midterms. They think it's kind of a pie in the sky type of thing. So it's really put Senate Majority Leader John Thune over a barrel in connection with this. And then the continuing resolution, that was a piece of good news. Of course, we're usually used to hearing about that sometime in the fall, but here we are in the middle of the summer and it gets passed by the House. Surprise, surprise. So it was a good week last week for House Speaker Mike Johnson. However, that doesn't mean it's going to be a nice couple of weeks moving forward here for the Senate, because Senate Majority Leader Thune also has some issues in connection with the continuing resolution that he has to work out with his conference.
4: Well, and the Senate will be home alone. The House is out of town, so it'll be interesting to see just how the Senate plays this. But another piece of legislation that's stuck between the two chambers, I guess, is the NDAA. The House passed their version. What's the initial take from the Senate side?
5: Well, the NDAA is kind of stuck right now in the Senate, in part because of the war with Iran, that the Democrats held it up recently and said they wouldn't move it forward, even though, as we both know, it's a highly bipartisan piece of legislation in any normal year. So the House, again, proudly says, we have done our job. We have passed it along to the Senate. Now you deal with it. Well, of course, this is another headache for Senate Majority Leader John Thune, because the NDAA version of the House has a lot of amendments that were added in, and it's possible that those will be unacceptable to many Democrats as well as some Republicans. Some of the things, as an example of things that were added, were the fact that it would loosen regulations to allow service members and civilian employees to carry firearms on military military bases. There's also some changes in connection with TRICARE and the healthcare coverage that would change the regulations and guidelines for gender-related medical procedures. That is always an issue that comes up as sort of a poison pill for Democrats. And then there's the differences just in general terms in connection with military pay. In the House version, it's a staggered pay increase, starting with the lowest enlisted personnel would get about 7%, then goes up to 6% and 5%. In the Senate version, it's a flat 3.6% pay increase for military personnel. So a lot of things still to be worked out in the NDAA side on the Senate side.
4: And there's talk that they really won't even conference this until after the midterms.
5: Right. That's another really fascinating thing and frankly troubling to a lot of lawmakers, that this is something that usually, as you know, gets passed six decades in a row on time. But because of these differences and a variety of things, and then, of course, the elections themselves, they are not going to get together on this, I don't think, until you're right, until after the midterm elections. So this may be something that goes well deep into the, well, at least the start of the next fiscal year.
4: Mitchell Miller is Capitol Hill correspondent for WTOP. Mitchell, let's talk about the dynamics here a little bit. You hinted at it in a couple of places, but the House has tossed some, I don't know, less than welcome gifts over the fence to their friends in the Senate. How is that playing out, and what does that mean for the dynamics going forward?
5: There is a bitterness between the lower chamber and the upper chamber. Of course, the House and Senate always have this inherent tension. But here you have the House and the Senate both controlled by Republicans. And what seems to be happening time and time again is that the House has to wrangle with this incredibly tight margin. They only can lose a couple of votes. And to his credit, House Speaker Mike Johnson last week, as I mentioned, got several pieces of significant legislation across the finish line, including, I didn't mention, but a new restrictions on stock trading among lawmakers, which has long been talked about. So once the House gets these passed, they dump them over to the Senate, at least in the view of the Senate Majority Leader John Thune, and then he has to untangle all the different things that his conference don't like. And there's been real signs of tension, not only between the House and the Senate, but now also between the White House and Senate Majority Leader John Thune. Last week, Caroline Leavitt, the White House press secretary, said that the patience of the president is running thin in connection with Senate Majority Leader John Thune getting the SAVE Act moved forward. Of course, the president has said this is his top priority. And then on the other side, John Thune said, well, look, if somebody can find me 50 votes on this to get this across the finish line, I'm happy to help. But I have to deal with the math realities here. One, that even if it's a reconciliation bill, if I don't have 50 votes on the Republican side, I can't get it through. And then, of course, if there's anything that's much larger with the Democrats and the filibuster, that's a whole nother story. So he is really feeling, I think, a lot of pressure, not only from the White House, which he's dealt with pretty deftly up to this point, but also I think he's frankly just getting tired of being blamed for everything not going the way that the president wants.
4: As we wrap up here, though, I want to ask you a slightly more wonky question. And this gets to the housing bill that was passed a few weeks ago and enacted without the president's signature. One of the things we're hearing now from Congress is that, yay, we passed the bill, but now we're not sure who's at home in HUD to actually write the implementing regulations. And this is becoming an issue kind of across many departments and flows perhaps out of the DOGE issue, but also out of Loper Bright, the Supreme Court case from a couple of years ago. What are you hearing in conversations on the Hill about not just passing legislation, but actually being able to implement it?
5: There is a lot of concern related to that because, for example, as you mentioned, you have a housing bill that is considered, widely considered, to be the most significant housing bill passed in at least three decades. And so, yes, the checkered flag was waved and everybody was happy that it got it passed. And of course, then we had the drama with the president actually not signing the bill. But more importantly to your question, does HUD actually have the staffing to get this implemented. I mean, there are a lot of very complicated issues in connection with this legislation. They've changed definitions, for example, related to block grants for low-income housing development. They've changed the standard for manufactured homes and how that would be implemented. And all of this, of course, requires rulemaking and changes to the current law, and it's all part of that legislation. And if you don't have the staffing that can actually crank all that out, it all is going to become moot. And as has been pointed out, the HUD has lost something along the lines of 1,800 personnel just over the last 2 or 3 years. So that's a real big issue for something that's a major affordability issue for many Americans. And then just related to some of the DOGE things that have happened, I was recently at a news conference where people from that had been fired from USAID and who lost their jobs with the Foreign Service and the State Department. And one of the examples they pointed out is that once they were fired, then ultimately they had to, the agencies had to rehire people to do various things in connection with overseas outreach and a variety of humanitarian programs. And some of the people needed to be trained again to learn new languages. And keep in mind that millions of dollars had been spent already to train these other people who were then fired. So what I'm hearing a lot from lawmakers and from people that have been fired out of the federal government is that the savings just doesn't seem to really be there. It's, you know, cutting your nose off to spite your face, that all of these programs where they initially said they cut a lot of people and they saved a lot of money, they're ending up having to spend more money to get people to replace them.
4: Sounds like across the board, some chickens may be coming home to roost.
5: Absolutely.
4: That's Capitol Hill correspondent for WTOP, Mitchell Miller. Mitchell, thanks as always.
5: You bet.
4: We'll post this interview at federalnewsnetwork.com/Federal Drive. 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Still to come, the Nuclear Regulatory Commission is considering changes to decades-old radiation protection requirements. At issue is how regulators translate scientific risk into practical operating rules. But first, the Trump administration continues to champion deregulation. But agencies still have thousands of regulatory actions on their to-do list. 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
6: I'm Michelle Sandiford, and here are your top headlines from Federal News Network. A record number of Senate-confirmed appointees are leaving the Trump administration during the second term. The Partnership for Public Service finds that 27 Senate-confirmed agency officials have vacated their positions. That's close to 2.5 times as many departures as there were during President Trump's first term, and more than 6 times the average of other recent presidential administrations. The Department of Homeland Security has a new post-quantum cryptography leader. Federal News Network's Justin Doubleday tells us who.
7: The Cybersecurity and Infrastructure Security Agency's Pat Manley has been named PQC lead for all of DHS. Manley says he'll continue to guide CISA's quantum security efforts while also shepherding DHS through the post-quantum cryptography transition. Manley's appointment comes after President Trump signed an executive order last month requiring agencies to designate PQC leads. Justin Doubleday, Federal News Network.
6: The National Institute of Standards and Technology is recruiting someone to lead one of its marquee cybersecurity programs. NIST is accepting applications for National Vulnerability Database Program Manager through July 29th. The NVD program is an official publicly accessible repository of software and hardware cybersecurity vulnerabilities. For more on these stories, visit federalnewsnetwork.com.
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4: Welcome back to the Federal Drive with Terry Girton on Federal News Network. The Trump administration has released its latest unified agenda, offering the clearest picture yet of what federal agencies expect to work on in the coming months. While the White House continues to emphasize deregulation, the agenda shows a government that remains deeply engaged in writing and revising rules. Joining me for a closer look, Will Yateman, the new director of the Regulatory Studies Center at George Washington University. Will, thanks so much for joining me. Welcome to the Federal Drive.
21: Oh, thank you so much for having me on.
4: You've just taken over the Regulatory Studies Center at the George Washington University. As you step into that job, what are the questions about regulation and governance that you're most interested in helping policymakers answer?
21: Oh, my. I think it's the regulatory instability that pervades our current system. And by this, I mean the most domestic policy is now emanating from the executive branch rather than the legislative branch, about 3,000 to 4,000 law-like rules annually, generally more if there's a Democratic administration and less if there's a Republican administration, of which roughly 50 to 100 annually on average are economically significant, meaning they entail regulatory costs of greater than $100 million. So what we've got here is this situation whereby because all this policy is executive branch driven, every 4 to 8 years, whenever there's a political changeover in the Oval Office, the machinery of government stops on a dime and pivots 180 degrees. And it's been this way, and increasingly so, only in the last 30-odd years. And this is no way to run a government, especially, you know, there's no way to run the greatest country on earth. And I think it's the rare regulatory talking point that resonates with anyone. I mean, I think on its face, it makes no sense.
4: The Trump administration has just put out its unified agenda, which is its capturing of all of the regulatory actions that it's planning to undertake for the coming year. Your center's analysis found, as you said, almost 4,000 actions in this document. What's the biggest headline that listeners should take away from this?
21: Oh, geez. The biggest headline is that they're busy. This unified agenda, 2026 unified agenda, it contained 400 more active actions than there were in last year's unified agenda regulatory actions. These are numbers commensurate with the spring agenda from President Biden's final year in office. And what we're seeing here is actually a new normal with respect to when administrations feel as though they've got to get rules out the door. So for decades, it's been the case that the key period by which administrations wanted to get their regulations completed was about 7 to 8 months before their final term, before their final year in office. This pertains to this mechanism in Congress known as the Congressional Review Act that allows a Congress to veto an executive branch measure. Setting that aside, the important point is, whereas for decades, this was the key 6-7 months out from your final year when it ended, that was the key to get all your rules out the door. With this administration, we're seeing something new, and it's a rush to get their regulations out the door, not in order to meet this Congressional Review Act, stave off that threat, but instead to control judicial review all the way through the close of the case, or through the defense of the rule in question. The fear being that if a different administration were to, if you lose an election and you change over control of the White House and therefore the political direction of the Justice Department, that you couldn't, that in essence, a subsequent administration's Justice Department would pull their punches or refuse to defend a policy with which they disagree. So I think that's the top line takeaway is they're very busy. They're actually going to enter what is their busiest period of this second term, I would guess. And the reason for that is this new normal, whereby instead of trying to protect your regulations from being overturned by a subsequent administration by getting them out the door 6-7 months out from when your administration ends, the new normal, really starting with this administration, is getting all your regs done 2 years out and giving you 2 years during which time your Justice Department, your administration can shepherd, can steward the defense of these rules in court.
4: That's a fascinating observation. And it requires an administration to really have done its homework before it takes office the first day. How are you seeing that timeline change preparation for a regulatory agenda?
21: Oh, wow. I would say, with respect, this second administration has definitely been far more prepared than the first. I'd venture a guess that they didn't expect to win the first term, the Trump administration. And as such, they didn't participate in a traditional transition process from the Obama administration to the first Trump administration. Long-winded way of saying the first administration didn't have its act together on day one. They didn't have a management team in place, and that showed. It took them roughly 2 years to get their leadership team in place. The second administration was way different. Second administration, it was a mystery because they, again, didn't participate in the transition process, but they had a very well-orchestrated plan, and quite frankly, we're seeing that in terms of the difference between the strategic ends and indeed the means from the first administration to the second administration.
4: Will Yateman is the new director of the Regulatory Studies Center at George Washington University. Well, Will, let's dig a little bit deeper then, because the Trump administration came in really touting a deregulatory agenda. And yet, as you've articulated, they're writing as many regulations, if not more, than the administrations that preceded them. How should people perceive that? Do you have to write regulation in order to deregulate, or are they adding to the regulatory pile?
21: It is, well, first, to the answer to your last question, do they have to write regulations to deregulate? Yes. And that actually gets to this broader point that lends crucial context to your question, which is these thousands of active actions, this very busy period, these numbers that we've been bandying about regarding the 2026 Unified Agenda, they include both regulatory and deregulatory actions. And indeed, my colleague at the Regulatory Studies Center, Finn Dobkin, performed an independent analysis of the regulatory or deregulatory status of the 173 active, economically significant rules. So that is, he took the subset of rules that cost more than $100 million that are active, and he looked at the breakdown of regulatory to deregulatory, and he found it was about 2-to-1 deregulatory to regulatory. So despite the big numbers, despite the big top line numbers in the unified agenda, looking under the numbers, it is indicative of indeed, yes, a very robust deregulatory effort, and one that, again, is going to kick up in earnest very much so over the next 6 months to beat this new normal deadline of 2 years out.
4: So for federal managers and agency leaders and maybe contractors and Congress who are looking at this, what lessons should they take here about where this administration is headed from a regulatory perspective and how serious it's going to be going forward about even increasing the work it's currently laid out on the table?
21: Oh, my. Well, I'll say this. The unified agenda, one of its virtues is the specificity with which it reports this survey of federal regulatory actions. So to the extent any member of the public, regulated community, or policymaker is curious about any agency's direction, and very specific over the next 12-odd months, this document would provide those answers. Regarding the Trump administration's, you know, what is the future to tell? Again, I mean, I think right now we're going to enter a very, very busy period of administrative policymaking, and I expect that to continue through the second year of the Trump term. And then, quite frankly, given this new normal, given how all the priority regulations are going to be front-loaded in the first 2 years, I expect years 3 and 4 to entail a lot more far-reaching, perhaps tenuous efforts that perhaps are more directed towards politically pleasing elements of the base.
4: Will Yateman is the new director of the Regulatory Studies Center at George Washington University. Will, thanks so much for joining me, and good luck as you begin this important tenure.
21: Thank you so much, Terry.
4: We'll post this interview at federalnewsnetwork.com/Federal Drive. 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Coming up next, the Nuclear Regulatory Commission is considering changes to decades-old radiation protection requirements. At issue is how regulators translate scientific risk into practical operating rules. This is the Federal Drive with Terry Girton on Federal News Network.
6: I'm Michelle Sandford, and here are your top headlines from Federal News Network. The National Guard is moving thousands of guardsmen mobilized to Washington, D.C. from hotels into apartments. The National Guard Bureau has awarded a $292 million contract to Placemaker to provide up to 2,000 department-style units for troops supporting Joint Task Force District of Columbia. The National Guard troops will be deployed in Washington, D.C. until January of 2029. Agencies are being asked to report how prepared they are for changes in the government's health insurance programs. Federal News Network's Drew Friedman has more.
0: The Office of Personnel Management is giving agencies until the end of July to fill out a survey on new eligibility requirements. They'll have to confirm whether they will be able to verify 100% of new family members who enroll in a federal health plan during this fall's open season. Those requirements stem from 2025 legislation mandating that OPM set up a system to verify plan members' eligibility. Drew Friedman, Federal News Network.
6: A provision that would bar the Defense Department from leasing its land to private companies to build data centers that contain components manufactured by U.S. adversaries is making its way through Congress. The amendment would prohibit companies from installing or operating data facility equipment that contains components that the DoD considers a national security risk. For more on these stories, visit federalnewsnetwork.com.
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4: Welcome back to the Federal Drive with Terry Gerton on Federal News Network. For decades, federal radiation standards have been guided by the principle that exposures should be kept as low as reasonably achievable. Now the Nuclear Regulatory Commission is considering changes to that framework while maintaining the same scientific assessment of radiation risk. The debate centers on how regulators put that science into practice. Joining me to walk through the issue is Edwin Lyman, Director of Nuclear Power Safety at the Union of Concerned Scientists. Dr. Lyman, it's great to have you. Thanks so much for joining me today.
24: Thanks. It's good to be here.
4: Let's talk about the Nuclear Regulatory Commission and a new rule that's out for comment. What exactly here is the NRC proposing to change, and why has it generated such a strong reaction from the radiation safety advocacy community?
24: The NRC's proposed rule takes on a wide range of requirements for protection of the public and workers and the environment against the exposure to ionizing radiation. And this is a very controversial action, in part because it was directed by the Trump administration's Executive Order 14300, which was issued last May, and which directed the Nuclear Regulatory Commission to take on a large number of activities, including reevaluating the way it regulates radiation risk. And because that is a political mandate and not a technically grounded one, this raises concern that the administration is trying to get the not only the Nuclear Regulatory Commission, but also the Department of Energy to reduce its protections for the public and for workers against radiation exposure and the risks that come from that, including the potential for cancer.
4: There's some terminology here in the Union of Concerned Scientists statement that I want to make sure we clarify for our listeners. You note that the NRC continues to accept the linear no threshold model, and you mentioned ionizing radiation as well. Break down for us what that model says about risk and exposure and what kind of radiation ionizing radiation is.
24: Ionizing radiation is that kind of radiation which is energetic enough that it can strip electrons from atoms and molecules. And so that kind of damage to living things can affect, for instance, DNA and affect the ability of those cells to function properly. And so when radioactive materials decay or undergo fission, they release highly radioactive materials, which can affect living things like the human body in different ways. And one of the most dangerous is its potential for disrupting genetic material and affecting cell division and potentially leading to cancer. And ionizing radiation exposure is one of the most well understood carcinogens in humans. The linear no threshold model is based on largely extrapolating epidemiological studies. So, for instance, the Hiroshima and Nagasaki bombings in Japan, 1945, in addition to killing hundreds of thousands of people outright, also exposed many more to ionizing radiation. And that is leading to an epidemic of cancer among those survivors. And that provided a very good database for trying to understand the impacts of ionizing radiation. But there's a lower limit to the amount of exposure that that study can actually attribute, or there's a lower limit, sorry, to the exposures to radiation that can be definitively associated with an outcome like cancer. And when you go below that limit, the data itself is not statistically significant. So people speculate about how dangerous radiation is at low doses, lower than what these studies can show. And so some people believe that perhaps there's a threshold and there's a safe level of radiation. Others might believe that low level radiation is actually good for you. But the general scientific consensus is that even, there's no safe dose of radiation. And that's essentially what the linear no threshold model says. Not only is there no safe dose, but also that the harm, in particular the risk of cancer, is proportional to the dose.
4: And as a result of that model, then, the prevailing practice has been to keep the radiation exposure as low as reasonably achievable, or ALARA. The NRC rule proposes to remove that standard. Why would that be such a significant change?
24: Yes, the ALARA standard actually has been, I think, misconstrued. It was originally introduced as a way to help the operators of nuclear facilities, for example, by not specifying very strict limits for radiation exposure, but allowing them to take economic considerations into account when they set their own radiation limits. So it was actually supposed to be, you know, essentially a relaxation of standards for these facility operators. But it's been misinterpreted now as an effort to force, again, operators of nuclear facilities to drive down doses as low as possible without regard to the cost. And the claim is that that's related to the notion that because there's no safe dose, you might as well, try to drive those doses down to zero. But in fact, ALARA was a way to essentially justify not reducing doses all the way to zero. However, it has led to good practices, for instance, for occupational radiation exposure, that have led to, U.S. nuclear workers receiving relatively low doses compared to the regulatory limits, and that can be attributed to ALARA, but it's also, again, good industrial hygiene practice.
4: Dr. Edwin Lyman is Director for Nuclear Power Safety at the Union of Concerned Scientists. So, Dr. Lyman, put this in practical terms. If these changes move forward, what could happen differently at nuclear facilities or cleanup sites or workplace that concerns you the most?
24: I would sum up this NRC proposed rule as saying that, yes, we understand that there's no safe dose of radiation, but we don't have to restrict radiation exposure as much, and we can allow it to increase because the resulting health impacts will be reasonable in comparison to the nation's or the Trump administration's goal of greatly expanding nuclear power. So they're essentially saying that, yes, if we implement this rule, it could lead to more cancers among radiation workers and the public, but that's okay because we need more nuclear power. And that, to my mind, that is not the appropriate risk-benefit equation here. In fact, the biggest impacts could well be on radiation workers. And as I said, their doses are, on average, pretty low across the United States. But this rule could actually allow them to receive more than 25 times the current average dose that they get as part of this initiative to relax standards. And by relaxing those standards, it's simply a way of enabling nuclear facility operators to save money at the expense of providing good protection for workers. And it could lead to sloppier industrial practices, more potential accidents, more spills, less cleanup, And that isn't exactly an enticing environment for an industry that wants to attract more workers for what they see as a great, as a significant expansion. So I think it's wrongheaded in that respect as well. But, you know, we shouldn't be trying to save a little money at the expense of worker health and safety.
4: The rule is currently in its public comment phase. What questions do you think the NRC needs to answer before it makes a final decision here?
24: I think the NRC needs to justify in much greater detail why it thinks the eliminating ALARA is a good idea, independent of the Trump administration's dictum. Because, again, it could have a lot of unintended consequences, not only by discouraging more nuclear workers from entering the field, but also by increasing public concern and possibly reducing public acceptance for nuclear power. So they need to provide a much better justification for why they think they can relax these standards, allow the public, workers, and the environment to all experience greater levels of radiation without, how they can allow that to happen without providing a good technical justification.
4: Dr. Edwin Lyman is the Director for Nuclear Power Safety at the Union of Concerned Scientists. Dr. Lyman, thank you so much for joining me today and raising our awareness of this really important issue.
24: Thank you. I appreciate the opportunity.
4: We'll post this interview at federalnewsnetwork.com/Federal Drive. 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Up next, the top national headlines from ABC News and the Federal Newscast. I'm Terry Girton. 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

0: This is Troy Schneider of Billington Cybersecurity. Please join me on Thursday, August 6th at 2 p.m. for the latest episode in our Billington Cyber and AI Outlook series. 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Don't miss the Billington Cyber and AI Outlook series on August 6th at 2 p.m. right here on Federal News Network.
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7: From ABC News, I'm Michelle Franzen. Following 2 weeks of renewed hostilities between the U.S. and Iran, both have agreed to pause airstrikes. The White House says to give diplomacy a chance. Here's ABC's Karen Travers.
8: The president also spoke to Axios this morning, and he said that he would consider going back to what he called, quote, very strong military action if talks between the U.S. and Iran were to fail. And he also said he's not really willing to give diplomacy all that much time. He was pushed on how long he is willing to give the diplomatic talks at this point, and he said either it goes fast or not at all.
7: Sources tell ABC News one big reason for the pause is also to preserve anti-missile defense systems like Patriots. Federal health regulators still tracking the surge of cyclosporiasis cases across the country. The CDC says four more states are linked to recent cases of the parasitic illness and shredded iceberg lettuce that's been sourced from Mexico and Taylor Farms. In Seattle, authorities say a teen is in custody in connection with Sunday's deadly shooting at a food festival. Another suspect is still on the run. Three people were killed, four others injured. Police say it appears two suspects were involved in a dispute. ABC's Alex Stone is on scene.
9: A bullet landed into the tree that was right next to us.
10: Ava Hendricks was at the festival with her family when the gunfire erupted.
9: It was very scary, and like after the whole thing was over, you know, and we're just waiting for the police to come, and we're just looking at each other like, how are we still alive? You know, like, how did we make it through that?
10: One suspect has been taken into custody. Police say another suspect is still on the loose.
7: Delays playing out at major airports and hubs around the country. New York and Philadelphia seeing significant delays due to air traffic control staffing shortages along with weather. JFK showing the average delay of 2 hours or more. Chicago, severe storms impacting flights there, also with an average delay of 2 hours.
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7: Brian Koberger, in new court documents, says he plans to withdraw his guilty plea made in court in July of 2025. He pleaded guilty to killing four University of Idaho students last year. This is Koberg before a judge in court.
13: Have you had enough time to decide whether or not to plead guilty?
14: Yes.
13: Are you pleading guilty freely and voluntarily?
7: Koberger is currently serving four life sentences and now blames his plea on false promises and wrong information. ABC News legal analyst Brian Buckmeyer says he'll have an uphill battle.
15: If you take a plea and you haven't been sentenced as yet, it's very easy. But specifically in Idaho, the standard is that there needs to be a manifest injustice. And that's extremely difficult to do in a situation like this, where judges, prosecutors, and defense attorneys are all trained on how to make sure that a defendant is properly informed, that they know they're taking a plea voluntarily, and that they're knowledgeable in the conditions of that plea. And so this would be an uphill battle for anyone. But when you talk about trying to take back a plea after a year, it adds even more layers to the difficulty of what Brian Koberg is attempting to do.
7: A nonpartisan think tank survey shows it's becoming harder for Americans to make ends meet.
16: Putting food on the table is taking money out of our savings. A new survey says nearly one in five American adults is dipping into savings just to pay for groceries. And more than 5% are being forced to use payday advance loans to buy food.
7: ABC's Sherry Preston. Michelle Franzen, ABC News.
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17: I'm Michelle Sandiford, and here are your top headlines from Federal News Network. A bipartisan group of lawmakers are pressing the Office of Federal Procurement Policy and the Federal Acquisition Regulatory Council to finalize an acquisition regulation that's been in the works for almost 4 years. Congress directed the FAR Council to finalize a rule in 18 months to better prevent organizational conflicts of interest in federal acquisition as part of the 2022 Defense Authorization Bill. Senators want OFPP Administrator Kevin Rhodes to provide an update on where the rule is in the process. The Department of Homeland Security has a new post-quantum cryptography leader. Federal News Network's Justin Doubleday tells us who.
18: The Cybersecurity and Infrastructure Security Agency's Pat Manley has been named PQC lead for all of DHS. Manley says he'll continue to guide CISA's quantum security efforts while also shepherding DHS through the post-quantum cryptography transition. President Trump signed an executive order last month requiring agencies to designate PQC leads. The order requires agencies to transition high-value systems to PQC keys and digital signatures. Justin Doubleday, Federal News Network.
17: 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GAL found projects from USDA, VA, and OPM are driving about 80% of that savings. 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
20: Welcome to the Federal Drive on Federal News Network. It's Monday, July 27th. I'm your host, Terry Gerton, and I'm glad you're here. Coming up on this hour of the Federal Drive, Congress can pass legislation, but government still has to implement it. A look at last week on Capitol Hill with Mitchell Miller. Plus, the Trump administration continues to champion deregulation, but agencies still have thousands of regulatory actions on their to-do lists. Those stories and much more ahead during this hour of the Federal Drive. We begin with this. As Space Force leaders argue that doubling the size of the newest branch of the military is a national security necessity, roughly 25% of the jobs within the service were unfilled in fiscal 2025, and the service lacks guidance for determining how many people it actually needs to accomplish its missions. Federal News Network's Anastasia Obis is here with more. Anastasia, good to see you.
14: Hi, Terry.
20: What did the GAO find out about the size of the Space Force workforce?
14: Yeah, so the watchdog found that the Space Force had only filled about 13,500 roles of the roughly 18,000 positions it identified as necessary to carry out its missions in fiscal 2025. So that means that about 25% of required positions went unfilled in 2025. On top of that, the Space Force lost a lot of its civilian workforce due to the deferred resignation program and other efforts aimed at shrinking the size of the civilian workforce within the DoD. So the service already lost about 14% of its civilians. At the same time, as we've previously talked about it, Space Force leaders have been pushing for significant growth. They said that while achieving a force of just over 10,000 uniformed personnel, uniformed guardians in 2025 was a really significant milestone for the newest branch of the military, it's just insufficient moving forward for the missions that they have been assigned. So they're also requesting a major increase in spending. They're requesting $71 billion. So yeah, they're looking to grow, but when it comes to their workforce, according to the watchdog, they have these shortfalls and they don't actually know how many personnel they need to accomplish its missions.
20: So GAO found staffing gaps across uniformed service members, across the civilian sector, but even those staffing gaps may not tell the full story. What else did GAO find?
14: What they found is that the service hasn't established a process to determine its personnel needs, and it also doesn't have a strategic workforce plan to kind of guide its future growth. There are units' personnel requirements that are based on legacy requirements from the former Air Force Space Command and other services' space units. So those requirements are outdated, but they're still applied to the Space Force. And then also, some Space Force units' personnel requirements are based on a mix of analysis, and they're not consistent across the service. So you have these legacy requirements, you have these requirements that are based on a bunch of different analysis, and on top of that, they're not even tracking, or they're not accurately tracking the number of contractors. And that's a problem because they rely significantly on contractor personnel support. But if they don't have reliable numbers for the contractors, it's really hard to understand how many personnel they need.
20: You and I have talked about some initiatives that Space Force is trying to recruit and retain people. Are there other workforce challenges beyond just number of people and number of seats that they're trying to solve here?
14: So even though, like we mentioned, they lost a bunch of civilian personnel, civilian Space Force service leaders said that they're trying at this current moment to hire about 100 civilians per month. They're looking to increase their uniformed personnel. GAO said that personnel shortfalls is a primary workforce challenge. However, they're struggling in other areas. So they're struggling with retaining cybersecurity and intelligence talent. They're struggling with increasing their enlisted ranks, and they're struggling with hiring civilian personnel, you know, even though they have this goal.

0: as kind of these most pressing needs, they say that it will most likely negatively affect growth and development of future capabilities.
1: How does all of this affect the Space Force's plans for future growth? Are they being told to solve their current problems and fill the existing shortfalls first, or are they moving forward with broader plans?
0: Yeah, I mean, they're pushing for more people, they're pushing for more money, but GEO does want them to develop guidance that is specific to the Space Force, that establishes a process that can accurately determine their personnel requirements. GEO also wants them to develop standard process to accurately and consistently track the number of contractor personnel. They want them to have a workforce plan to guide their future growth. But, you know, like we discussed, they've been advocating for more people, but they're kind of going in blind. They don't exactly know how many personnel they need.
1: And within the Space Force itself, do they have the capacity to even build those plans?
0: That's a great question, and they will most likely need some help.
1: That's Federal News Network's Anastasia Obis. Anastasia, thanks for this story.
0: Thank you, Terry.
1: You can find all the details at federalnewsnetwork.com. Up next, Congress can pass legislation, but government still has to implement it. A look at last week on Capitol Hill with Mitchell Miller. This is The Federal Drive with Terry Girton on Federal News Network.
2: Stanford, and here are your top headlines from Federal News Network. The National Guard is moving thousands of guardsmen mobilized to Washington, D.C. from hotels into apartments. The National Guard Bureau has awarded a $292 million contract to Placemaker to provide up to 2,000 apartment-style units for troops supporting Joint Task Force District of Columbia. The National Guard troops will be deployed in Washington, D.C. until January of 2029. Agencies are being asked to report how prepared they are for changes in the government's health insurance programs. Federal News Network's Drew Friedman has more.
3: The Office of Personnel Management is giving agencies until the end of July to fill out a survey on new eligibility requirements. They'll have to confirm whether they will be able to verify 100% of new family members who enroll in a federal health plan during this fall's open season. Those requirements stem from 2025 legislation mandating that OPM set up a system to verify plan members' eligibility. Drew Friedman, Federal News Network.
2: A provision that would bar the Defense Department from leasing its land to private companies to build data centers that contain components manufactured by U.S. adversaries is making its way through Congress. The amendment would prohibit companies from installing or operating data facility equipment that contains components that the DoD considers a national security risk. For more on these stories, visit federalnewsnetwork.com.
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3: Welcome back to the Federal Drive with Terry Girton on Federal News Network. It was a busy week on Capitol Hill, with House lawmakers advancing spending, defense, and other major legislation before leaving town. What happens next will depend on both the Senate and the agencies responsible for implementation. Here with the latest is Mitchell Miller, Capitol Hill correspondent for WTOP. Mitchell, great to have you on today. Thanks so much for joining me.
4: Absolutely.
3: There has been a lot going on up on the Hill this past week. Maybe good news, the House passed its $95 billion Reconciliation 3.0 and a continuing resolution. Let's start there. What's in them? What's controversial?
4: Well, first of all, you've got about $67 billion for the war with Iran. That inherently is controversial just because there's so much opposition to the war here in Congress, at least from Democrats and from some Republicans. Then you also have within that budget blueprint for Reconciliation 3.0, about $10 billion for so-called election security measures. All those are kind of related to the SAVE Act and what the president has been pushing for. And that's really another huge controversial point because it can't go through the Senate in a conventional way because of the filibuster and the fact that Democrats are not going to support that. But there's also some Republicans, including people like North Carolina's Tom Tillis, who are really skeptical about the fact that they don't think that this reconciliation bill can get passed in time, that you could put in all these election reforms ahead of the midterms. They think it's kind of a pie in the sky type of thing. So it's really put Senate Majority Leader John Thune over a barrel in connection with this. And then the continuing resolution, that was a piece of good news. Of course, we're usually used to hearing about that sometime in the fall, but here we are in the middle of the summer and it gets passed by the House. Surprise, surprise. So it was a good week last week for House Speaker Mike Johnson. However, that doesn't mean it's going to be a nice couple of weeks moving forward here for the Senate, because Senate Majority Leader Thune also has some issues in connection with the continuing resolution that he has to work out with his conference.
3: Well, and the Senate will be home alone. The House is out of town, so it'll be interesting to see just how the Senate plays this. But another piece of legislation that's stuck between the two chambers, I guess, is the NDAA. The House passed their version. What's the initial take from the Senate side?
4: Well, the NDAA is kind of stuck right now in the Senate, in part because of the war with Iran. That the Democrats held it up recently and said they wouldn't move it forward, even though, as we both know, it's a highly bipartisan piece of legislation in any normal year. So the House, again, proudly says, we have done our job. We have passed it along to the Senate. Now you deal with it. Well, of course, this is another headache for Senate Majority Leader John Thune, because the NDAA version of the House has a lot of amendments that were added in, and it's possible that those will be unacceptable to many Democrats as well as some Republicans. Some of the things, as an example of things that were added, were the fact that it would loosen regulations to allow service members and civilian employees to carry firearms on military bases. There's also some changes in connection with TRICARE and the healthcare coverage that would change the regulations and guidelines for gender-related medical procedures. That is always an issue that comes up as sort of a poison pill for Democrats. And then there's the differences just in general terms in connection with military pay. In the House version, it's a staggered pay increase, starting with the lowest enlisted personnel would get about 7%, then goes up to 6% and 5%. In the Senate version, it's a flat 3.6% pay increase for military personnel. So a lot of things still to be worked out in the NDAA side on the Senate side.
3: And there's talk that they really won't even conference this until after the midterms.
4: Right. That's another really fascinating thing and frankly troubling to a lot of lawmakers, that this is something that usually, as you know, gets passed 6 decades in a row on time. But because of these differences and a variety of things, and then, of course, the elections themselves, they are not going to get together on this, I don't think, until you're right, until after the midterm elections. So this may be something that goes well deep into the, well, at least the start of the next fiscal year.
3: Mitchell Miller is Capitol Hill correspondent for WTOP. Mitchell, let's talk about the dynamics here a little bit. You hinted at it in a couple of places, but the House has tossed some, I don't know, less than welcome gifts over the fence to their friends in the Senate. How is that playing out, and what does that mean for the dynamics going forward?
4: There is a bitterness between the lower chamber and the upper chamber. Of course, the House and Senate always have this inherent tension, but here you have the House and the Senate both controlled by Republicans. And what seems to be happening time and time again is that the House has to wrangle with this incredibly tight margin. They only can lose a couple of votes. And to his credit, House Speaker Mike Johnson last week, as I mentioned, got several pieces of significant legislation across the finish line, including, I didn't mention, but new restrictions on stock trading among lawmakers, which has long been talked about. So once the House gets these passed, they dump them over to the Senate, at least in the view of the Senate Majority Leader John Thune, and then he has to untangle all the different things that his conference don't like. And there's been real signs of tension, not only between the House and the Senate, but now also between the White House and Senate Majority Leader John Thune. Last week, Caroline Leavitt, the White House press secretary, said that the patience of the president is running thin in connection with Senate Majority Leader John Thune getting the SAVE Act moved forward. Of course, the president has said this is his top priority. And then on the other side, John Thune said, well, look, if somebody can find me 50 votes on this to get this across the finish line, I'm happy to help. But I have to deal with the math realities here. One, that even if it's a reconciliation bill, if I don't have 50 votes on the Republican side, I can't get it through. And then, of course, if there's anything that's much larger with the Democrats and the filibuster, that's a whole nother story. So he is really feeling, I think, a lot of pressure, not only from the White House, which he's dealt with pretty deftly up to this point, but also I think he's frankly just getting tired of being blamed for everything not going the way that the president wants.
3: As we wrap up here, though, I want to ask you a slightly more wonky question. And this gets to the housing bill that was passed a few weeks ago and enacted without the president's signature. One of the things we're hearing now from Congress is that, yay, we passed the bill, but now we're not sure who's at home in HUD to actually write the implementing regulations. And this is becoming an issue kind of across many departments and flows perhaps out of the DOGE issue, but also out of Loper Bright, the Supreme Court case from a couple of years ago. What are you hearing in conversations on the Hill about not just passing legislation, but actually being able to implement it?
4: There is a lot of concern related to that because, for example, as you mentioned, you have a housing bill that is widely considered to be the most significant housing bill passed in at least 3 decades. And so, yes, the checkered flag was waved and everybody was happy that it got it passed. And of course, then we had the drama with the president actually not signing the bill. But more importantly to your question, does HUD actually have the staffing to get this implemented? I mean, there are a lot of very complicated issues in connection with this legislation. They've changed definitions, for example, related to block grants for low-income housing development. They've changed the standard for manufactured homes and how that would be implemented. And all of this, of course, requires rulemaking and changes to the current law, and it's all part of that legislation. And if you don't have the staffing that can actually crank all that out, it all is going to become moot. And as has been pointed out, the HUD has lost something along the lines of 1,800 personnel just over the last 2 or 3 years. So that's a real big issue for something that's a major affordability issue for many Americans. And then just related to some of the DOGE things that have happened, I was recently at a news conference where people from that had been fired from USAID and who lost their jobs with the Foreign Service Service and the State Department. And one of the examples they pointed out is that once they were fired, then ultimately they had to, the agencies had to rehire people to do various things in connection with overseas outreach and a variety of humanitarian programs. And some of the people needed to be trained again to learn new languages. And keep in mind that millions of dollars had been spent already to train these other people who were then fired. So what I'm hearing a lot from lawmakers and from people that have been fired out of the federal government is that the savings just doesn't seem to really be there. It's, you know, cutting your nose off to spite your face, that all of these programs where they initially said they cut a lot of people and they saved a lot of money, they're ending up having to spend more money to get people to replace them.
3: Sounds like across the board, some chickens may be coming home to roost.
4: Absolutely.
3: That's Capitol Hill correspondent for WTOP, Mitchell Miller. Mitchell, thanks as always.
4: You bet.
3: We'll post this interview at federalnewsnetwork.com/Federal Drive. 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Still to come, the Nuclear Regulatory Commission is considering changes to decades-old radiation protection requirements. At issue is how regulators translate scientific risk into practical operating rules. But first, the Trump administration continues to champion deregulation. But agencies still have thousands of regulatory actions on their to-do list. 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
5: I'm Michelle Sandiford, and here are your top headlines from Federal News Network. A record number of Senate-confirmed appointees are leaving the Trump administration during the second term. The Partnership for Public Service finds that 27 Senate-confirmed agency officials have vacated their positions. That's close to 2.5 times as many departures as there were during President Trump's first term, and more than 6 times the average of other recent presidential administrations. The Department of Homeland Security has a new post-quantum cryptography leader. Federal News Network's Justin Doubleday tells us who.
6: The Cybersecurity and Infrastructure Security Agency's Pat Manley has been named PQC lead for all of DHS. Manley says he'll continue to guide CISA's quantum security efforts while also shepherding DHS through the post-quantum cryptography transition. Manley's appointment comes after President Trump signed an executive order last month requiring agencies to designate PQC leads. Justin Doubleday, Federal News Network.
5: The National Institute of Standards and Technology is recruiting someone to lead one of its marquee cybersecurity programs. NIST is accepting applications for National Vulnerability Database Program Manager through July 29th. The NVD program is an official publicly accessible repository of software and hardware cybersecurity vulnerabilities. For more on these stories, visit federalnewsnetwork.com.
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3: Welcome back to the Federal Drive with Terry Girton on Federal News Network. The Trump administration has released its latest unified agenda, offering the clearest picture yet of what federal agencies expect to work on in the coming months. While the White House continues to emphasize deregulation, the agenda shows a government that remains deeply engaged in writing and revising rules. Joining me for a closer look, Will Yateman, the new director of the Regulatory Studies Center at George Washington University. Well, thanks so much for joining me. Welcome to the Federal Drive.
17: Oh, thank you so much for having me on.
3: You've just taken over the Regulatory Studies Center at the George Washington University. As you step into that job, what are the questions about regulation and governance that you're most interested in helping policymakers answer?
17: Oh, my. I think it's the regulatory instability that pervades our current system. And by this, I mean the most domestic policy is now emanating from the executive branch rather than the legislative branch, about 3,000 to 4,000 law-like rules annually, generally more if there's a Democratic administration and less if there's a Republican administration, of which roughly 50 to 100 annually on average are economically significant, meaning they entail regulatory costs of greater than $100 million. So what we've got here is this situation whereby because all this policy is executive branch driven, every 4 to 8 years, whenever there's a political changeover in the Oval Office, the machinery of government stops on a dime and pivots 180 degrees. And it's been this way, and increasingly so, only in the last 30-odd years. And this is no way to run a government. Just, you know, there's no way to run the greatest country on earth. And I think it's the rare regulatory talking point that resonates with anyone. I mean, I think on its face, it makes no sense.
3: The Trump administration has just put out its unified agenda, which is its capturing of all of the regulatory actions that it's planning to undertake for the coming year. Your center's analysis found, as you said, almost 4,000 actions in this document. What's the biggest headline that listeners should take away from this?
17: Oh, geez. The biggest headline is that they're busy. This unified agenda, 2026 unified agenda, it contained 400 more active actions than there were in last year's unified agenda, regulatory actions. These are numbers commensurate with the spring agenda from President Biden's final year in office. And what we're seeing here is actually a new normal with respect to when administrations feel as though they've got to get rules out the door. So for decades, it's been the case that the key period by which administrations wanted to get their regulations completed was about 7 to 8 months before their final term, before their final year in office. This pertains to this mechanism in Congress known as the Congressional Review Act that allows a Congress to veto an executive branch measure. Setting that aside, the important point is, whereas for decades, this was the key 6-7 months out from your final year when it ended, that was the key to get all your rules out the door. With this administration, we're seeing something new, and it's a rush to get their regulations out the door, not in order to meet this Congressional Review Act stave off that threat, but instead to control judicial review all the way through the close of the case, or through the defense of the rule in question. The fear being that if a different administration were to, if you lose an election and you change over control of the White House and therefore the political direction of the Justice Department, that you couldn't, that in essence, a subsequent administration's Justice Department would pull their punches or refuse to defend a policy with which they disagree. So I think that's the top line takeaway is they're very busy. They're actually going to enter what is their busiest period of this second term, I would guess. And the reason for that is this new normal, whereby instead of trying to protect your regulations from being overturned by a subsequent administration by getting them out the door 6-7 months out from when your administration ends, the new normal, really starting with this administration, is getting all your regs done 2 years out and giving you 2 years during which time your Justice Department, your administration can shepherd, can steward the defense of these rules in court.
3: That's a fascinating observation. And it requires an administration to really have done its homework before it takes office the first day. How are you seeing that timeline change preparation for a regulatory agenda?
17: Oh, wow. I would say, with respect, this second administration has definitely been far more prepared than the first. I'd venture a guess that they didn't expect to win the first term, the Trump administration. And as such, they didn't participate in a traditional transition process from the Obama administration to the first Trump administration. Long-winded way of saying the first administration didn't have its act together on day one. They didn't have a management team in place, and that showed. It took them roughly 2 years to get their leadership team in place. The second administration was way different. Second administration, it was a mystery because they, again, didn't participate in the transition process, but they had a very well-orchestrated plan, and quite frankly, we're seeing that in terms of the difference between the strategic ends and, indeed, the means from the first administration to the second administration.
3: Will Yateman is the new director of the Regulatory Studies Center at George Washington University. Well, Will, let's dig a little bit deeper then, because the Trump administration came in really touting a deregulatory agenda. And yet, as you've articulated, they're writing as many regulations, if not more, than the administrations that preceded them. How should people perceive that? Do you have to write regulation in order to deregulate, or are they adding to the regulatory pile?
17: It is, well, first, to answer to your last question, do they have to write regulations to deregulate? Yes. And that actually gets to this broader point that lends crucial context to your question, which is these thousands of active actions, this very busy period, these numbers that we've been bandying about regarding the 2026 Unified Agenda, they include both regulatory and deregulatory actions. And indeed, my colleague at the Regulatory Studies Center, Finn Dobkin, performed an independent analysis of the regulatory or deregulatory status of the 173 active economically significant rules. So that is, he took the subset of rules that cost more than $100 million that are active, and he looked at the breakdown of regulatory to deregulatory, and he found it was about 2-1 deregulatory to regulatory. So despite the big numbers, despite the big top line numbers in the Unified Agenda, looking under the numbers, it is indicative of indeed, yes, a very robust deregulatory effort, and one that, again, is going to kick up in earnest very much so over the next 6 months to beat this new normal deadline of 2 years out.
3: So for federal managers and agency leaders and maybe contractors and Congress who are looking at this, what lessons should they take here about where this administration is headed from a regulatory perspective and how serious it's going to be going forward about even increasing the work it's currently laid out on the table?
17: Oh, my. Well, I'll say this. The Unified Agenda, one of its virtues is the specificity with which it reports this survey of federal regulatory actions. So to the extent any member of the public, regulated community, or policymaker is curious about any agency's direction, and very specific over the next 12-odd months, this document would provide those answers. Regarding the Trump administration's, what is the future to tell? Again, I mean, I think right now we're going to enter a very, very busy period of administrative policymaking, and I expect that to continue through the second year of the Trump term. And then, quite frankly, given this new normal, given how all the priority regulations are going to be front-loaded in the first 2 years, I expect years 3 and 4 to entail a lot more far-reaching, perhaps tenuous efforts that perhaps are more directed towards politically pleasing elements of the base.
3: Will Yateman is the new director of the Regulatory Studies Center at George Washington University. Will, thanks so much for joining me, and good luck as you begin this important tenure.
17: Thank you so much, Terry.
3: We'll post this interview at federalnewsnetwork.com/Federal Drive. 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Coming up next, the Nuclear Regulatory Commission is considering changes to decades-old radiation protection requirements. At issue is how regulators translate scientific risk into practical operating rules. This is the Federal Drive with Terry Girton on Federal News Network.
5: I'm Michelle Sandford, and here are your top headlines from Federal News Network. The National Guard is moving thousands of guardsmen mobilized to Washington, D.C. from hotels into apartments. The National Guard Bureau has awarded a $292 million contract to Placemaker to provide up to 2,000 department-style units for troops supporting Joint Task Force District of Columbia. The National Guard troops will be deployed in Washington, D.C. until January of 2029. Agencies are being asked to report how prepared they are for changes in the government's health insurance programs. Federal News Network's Drew Friedman has more.
18: The Office of Personnel Management is giving agencies until the end of July to fill out a survey on new eligibility requirements. They'll have to confirm whether they will be able to verify 100% of new family members who enroll in a federal health plan during this fall's open season. Those requirements stem from 2025 legislation mandating that OPM set up a system to verify plan members' eligibility. Drew Friedman, Federal News Network.
5: A provision that would bar the Defense Department from leasing its land to private companies to build data centers that contain components manufactured by U.S. adversaries is making its way through Congress. The amendment would prohibit companies from installing or operating data facility equipment that contains components that the DoD considers a national security risk. For more on these stories, visit federalnewsnetwork.com.
2: 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We will always give 100% to accelerate victory over cancer.
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0: Welcome back to the Federal Drive with Terry Girton on Federal News Network. For decades, federal radiation standards have been guided by the principle that exposures should be kept as low as reasonably achievable. Now the Nuclear Regulatory Commission is considering changes to that framework while maintaining the same scientific assessment of radiation risk. The debate centers on how regulators put that science into practice. Joining me to walk through the issue is Edwin Lyman, Director of Nuclear Power Safety at the Union of Concerned Scientists. Dr. Lyman, it's great to have you. Thanks so much for joining me today.
1: Thanks. It's good to be here.
0: Let's talk about the Nuclear Regulatory Commission and a new rule that's out for comment. What exactly here is the NRC proposing to change, and why has it generated such a strong reaction from the radiation safety advocacy community?
1: The NRC's proposed rule takes on a wide range of requirements for protection of the public and workers and the environment against the exposure to ionizing radiation. And this is a very controversial action, in part because it was directed by the Trump administration's Executive Order 14300, which was issued last May, and which directed the Nuclear Regulatory Commission to take on a large number of activities, including reevaluating the way it regulates radiation risk. And because that is a political mandate and not a technically grounded one, this raises concern that the administration is trying to get the not only the Nuclear Regulatory Commission, but also the Department of Energy to reduce its protections for the public and for workers against radiation exposure and the risks that come from that, including the potential for cancer.
0: There's some terminology here in the Union of Concerned Scientists statement that I want to make sure we clarify for our listeners. You note that the NRC continues to accept the linear no threshold model, and you mentioned ionizing radiation as well. Break down for us what that model says about risk and exposure and what kind of radiation ionizing radiation is.
1: Ionizing radiation is that kind of radiation which is energetic enough that it can strip electrons from atoms and molecules. And so that kind of damage to living things can affect, for instance, DNA and affect the ability of those cells to function properly. And so when radioactive materials decay or undergo fission, they release highly radioactive materials, which can affect living things like the human body in different ways. And one of the most dangerous is its potential for disrupting genetic material and affecting cell division and potentially leading to cancer. And ionizing radiation exposure is one of the most well understood carcinogens in humans. The linear no threshold model is based on largely extrapolating epidemiological studies. So, for instance, the Hiroshima and Nagasaki bombings in Japan, 1945, in addition to killing hundreds of thousands of people outright, also exposed many more to ionizing radiation. And that is leading to an epidemic of cancer among those survivors. And that provided a very good database for trying to understand the impacts of ionizing radiation. But there's a lower limit to the amount of exposure that that study can actually attribute, or there's a lower limit to the exposures to radiation that can be definitively associated with an outcome like cancer. And when you go below that limit, the data itself is not statistically significant. So people speculate about how dangerous radiation is at low doses, lower than what these studies can show. And so some people believe that perhaps there's a threshold and there's a safe level of radiation. Others might believe that low level radiation is actually good for you. But the general scientific consensus is that even, there's no safe dose of radiation. And that's essentially what the linear no threshold model says. Not only is there no safe dose, but also that the harm, in particular the risk of cancer, is proportional to the dose.
0: And as a result of that model, then, the prevailing practice has been to keep the radiation exposure as low as reasonably achievable, or ALARA. The NRC rule proposes to remove that standard. Why would that be such a significant change?
1: Yes, the ALARA standard actually has been, I think, misconstrued. It was originally introduced as a way to help the operators of nuclear facilities, for example, by not specifying very strict limits for radiation exposure, but allowing them to take economic considerations into account when they set their own radiation limits. So it was actually supposed to be, you know, essentially a relaxation of standards for these facility operators. But it's been misinterpreted now as an effort to force, again, operators of nuclear facilities to drive down doses as low as possible without regard to the cost. And the claim is that that's related to the notion that because there's no safe dose, you might as well, you know, try to drive those doses down to zero. But in fact, ALARA was a way to essentially justify not reducing doses all the way to zero. However, it has led to good practices, for instance, for occupational radiation exposure, that have led to, you know, U.S. nuclear workers receiving relatively low doses compared to the regulatory limits, and that can be attributed to ALARA, but it's also, again, good industrial hygiene practice.
0: Dr. Edwin Lyman is Director for Nuclear Power Safety at the Union of Concerned Scientists. So, Dr. Lyman, put this in practical terms. If these changes move forward, what could happen differently at nuclear facilities or cleanup sites or workplace that concerns you the most?
1: I would sum up this NRC proposed rule as saying that, yes, we understand that there's no safe dose of radiation, but we don't have to restrict radiation exposure as much, and we can allow it to increase because the resulting health impacts will be reasonable in comparison to the nation's or the Trump administration's goal of greatly expanding nuclear power. So they're essentially saying that, yes, if we implement this rule, it could lead to more cancers among radiation workers and the public, but that's okay because we need more nuclear power. And that, to my mind, that is not the appropriate risk-benefit equation here. In fact, the biggest impacts could well be on radiation workers. And as I said, their doses are, on average, pretty low across the United States. But this rule could actually allow them to receive more than 25 times the current average dose that they get as part of this initiative to relax standards. And by relaxing those standards, it's simply a way of enabling nuclear facility operators to save money at the expense of providing good protection for workers. And it could lead to sloppier industrial practices, more potential accidents, more spills, less cleanup. And that isn't exactly an enticing environment for an industry that wants to attract more workers for what they see as a great, as a significant expansion. So I think it's wrongheaded in that respect as well. But, you know, we shouldn't be trying to save a little money at the expense of worker health and safety.
0: The rule is currently in its public comment phase. What questions do you think the NRC needs to answer before it makes a final decision here?
1: I think the NRC needs to justify in much greater detail why it thinks the eliminating ALARA is a good idea, independent of the Trump administration's dictum. Because, again, it could have a lot of unintended consequences, not only by discouraging more nuclear workers from entering the field, but also by increasing public concern and possibly reducing public acceptance for nuclear power. So they need to provide a much better justification for why they think they can relax these standards, allow the public workers and the environment to all experience greater levels of radiation without how they can allow that to happen without providing a good technical justification.
0: Dr. Edwin Lyman is the Director for Nuclear Power Safety at the Union of Concerned Scientists. Dr. Lyman, thank you so much for joining me today and raising our awareness of this really important issue.
1: Thank you. I appreciate the opportunity.
0: 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Up next, the top national headlines from ABC News and the Federal Newscast. I'm Terry Gerton. 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
12: From ABC News, Davis, anchor Prime streaming weeknights on ABC News Live. After 2 weeks of renewed hostilities between the U.S. and Iran, there is a pause in airstrikes. ABC's Rachel Scott has more.
13: Sources tell me today that President Trump is now holding off on a major escalation against Iran to give way for diplomacy to reopen the Strait of Hormuz. I'm told the president was prepared to launch a series of strikes on Friday, but decided to hold off. Sources also say officials discussed the impact a major attack could have on the U.S.'s depleting stock of air defense interceptors.
12: President Trump claims Iran wants to restart talks. Funeral services for the late Senator Lindsey Graham will take place tomorrow and Wednesday in Washington, D.C., and also in Graham's home state of South Carolina. Israel's prime minister and Ukraine's president will attend events in D.C. Both will also hold separate meetings with President Trump. In Seattle, a 15-year-old is in custody and police are still searching for a second suspect following last night's deadly shooting at a food festival in Seattle. Three people were killed and four others injured. ABC's Alex Stone has more.
14: Law enforcement believes that it was gang violence and that these were two opposing groups that were going after one another, and they got into a fight. Not your traditional active shooter or terrorism or something like that, but the end result was the same in that innocent victims were hit, including a two-year-old child.
12: In Germany, police say a 21-year-old man responsible for the vehicle and machete attack during a Pride event in Berlin is dead. Authorities say he was shot and killed following a manhunt. ABC's Britt Clennett is in Berlin.
4: We know that he was arrested in Lebanon last year for trying to join Islamic State. That's according to prosecutors in Germany. So certainly this person has a history of criminal activity and links to those extreme groups.
12: No one held the winning numbers in Powerball and Mega Millions drawing over the weekend. The combined jackpots now top more than $1 billion. 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
0: In Massachusetts, the trial of Lindsay Clancy is underway. She's the mother accused of killing her three young children. Clancy's attorney arguing she suffered from postpartum psychosis at the time of the alleged murders and didn't get adequate treatment. ABC News legal analyst Brian Buckmeyer has more.
18: I think it gives the defense credibility to not just say, hey, we're making up this defense because we think it works and it makes sense. I think they're backing up that claim with evidence prior to the incident, prior to the deaths of these children, and they're coming out in front of it and saying, here's the evidence that she was suffering from a problem. Here's the evidence. I think even on top of that, I believe that the father of the children, her husband, is also has a civil lawsuit against the hospital as well.
0: Severe storms sweeping through the Midwest, including a confirmed tornado in Wisconsin today. ABC News meteorologist Samara Theodore says the volatile storms are combining with extreme heat.
19: This heat, no joke, triple digit feel like temperatures through the afternoon. Extreme heat warning from 112 in Cedar Rapids. New Orleans, 107 degrees. The extreme heat extends to the west as well. I will say out west, we're not even factoring in the humidity. This is actual air temperatures. 112 degrees this afternoon in Phoenix, 111 in Vegas, 99 in Salt Lake City. Meanwhile, in the Northeast, things have been pretty quiet, fair, and lovely, in fact.
0: I'm Michelle Franzen, ABC News.
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20: I'm Michelle Sandiford, and here are your top headlines from Federal News Network. A bipartisan group of lawmakers are pressing the Office of Federal Procurement Policy and the Federal Acquisition Regulatory Council to finalize an acquisition regulation that's been in the works for almost 4 years. Congress directed the FAR Council to finalize a rule in 18 months to better prevent organizational conflicts of interest in federal acquisition as part of the 2022 Defense Authorization Bill. Senators want OFPP Administrator Kevin Rhodes to provide an update on where the rule is in the process. The Department of Homeland Security has a new post-quantum cryptography leader. Federal News Network's Justin Doubleday tells us who.
21: The Cybersecurity and Infrastructure Security Agency's Pat Manley has been named PQC lead for all of DHS. Manley says he'll continue to guide CISA's quantum security efforts while also shepherding DHS through the post-quantum cryptography transition. President Trump signed an executive order last month requiring agencies to designate PQC leads. The order requires agencies to transition high-value systems to PQC keys and digital signatures. Justin Doubleday, Federal News Network.
20: 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GAO found projects from USDA, VA, and OPM are driving about 80% of that savings. 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
0: Welcome to the Federal Drive on Federal News Network. It's Monday, July 27th. I'm your host, Terry Gerton, and I'm glad you're here. Coming up on this hour of the Federal Drive, Congress can pass legislation, but government still has to implement it. A look at last week on Capitol Hill with Mitchell Miller. Plus, the Trump administration continues to champion deregulation, but agencies still have thousands of regulatory actions on their to-do lists. Those stories and much more ahead during this hour of the Federal Drive. We begin with this. Fired probationary employees from the Department of Homeland Security and the Interior Department are continuing to challenge the legality of their terminations from last year. This time, they're taking their fight to federal appeals court. The ex-employees are challenging the Merit Systems Protection Board's decision to dismiss their case. For more, Federal News Network's Justin Doubleday joins me now. Justin, thanks for being here.
2: Thanks for having me.
0: What's the latest in this long-running legal battle for these probationary employees?
2: So these are probationary employees who worked at the Interior Department and DHS. As you mentioned, last year, Interior fired about 1,700 probationary employees, while DHS fired just over 300 of those employees. And this was, of course, part of a much broader wave of probationary firings. But these employees were actually granted class certification before the MSPB last year, and their cases were moving along there until last fall when the MSPB ruled in the DHS employee's case that the MSPB doesn't have jurisdiction to hear their case because they were arguing that it was a RIF in everything but name only, and the MSPB essentially rejected that argument. And so now MSPB ruled against the Interior Department employees in that in the same vein. And now they are bringing their case before the Court of Federal Appeals. They just filed a July 7th brief, essentially saying that the MSPB erred in its ruling and that this was a RIF in everything but name only, and that it was an illegal RIF at that. And so now the Court of Appeals has to decide on the MSPB's judgment to see whether it will go back to the board.
0: And how did the MSPB get to the decision to dismiss these cases?
2: Yeah, it's interesting. I mean, it was big news when MSPB granted these class certifications to the DHS probationary workers and then to the Interior probationary workers that allowed them to kind of move forward as a class rather than pursuing individual cases. But the same administrative judge that granted that class certification was the one that rejected the arguments around RIF procedures and sided with the government's arguments that these were not RIFs, that the firings were done based on the employee's probationary status, and that therefore she does not have jurisdiction, and MSPB does not have jurisdiction to review that case. So again, the DHS case, the MSPB ruled last September against them, the Interior Department employee case that just happened in March, and they are able to bring their cases together to the Federal Court of Appeals because those were two extremely similar rulings by the MSPB.
0: How does this case fit into the broader set of legal challenges against the probationary employee firings?
2: Yeah, it's interesting. You know, there was the big lawsuit last year that the American Federation of Government Employees and other federal employee unions brought against the probationary firings. They argued that, you know, the Office of Personnel Management was the one directing these terminations. They were falsely claiming performance issues, and that thousands of employees had received identical termination letters that their supervisors had, in some cases, said they never wrote or approved. And so they were actually successful in those arguments before federal court. And in September, the judge partially granted summary judgment, ruling that OPM's orders and mass terminations were unlawful. But the judge in that case did not order reinstatement, essentially finding that, you know, it was not meaningful to do that at that point because employees had moved on to other jobs at that point and things like that. And in some cases, agencies had actually already foregone plans to re-terminate probationary employees. And so some had already gone back, but at least in the DHS and Interior Department cases, those employees were largely not reinstated. And so now they're moving forward to still get these terminations settled before the MSPB rather than the big federal court cases that we've seen.
0: What are the next steps in this particular case involving DHS and Interior?
2: Yeah, so the government has until September to respond to the initial filing by the employees and their attorneys. And so this could move forward this fall and play out in the Court of Appeals. And if the

0: independent officers and employees. So it's interesting to see, you know, how kind of some of these issues around the MSPB, what they will take up, what they will rule around the ability of the Trump administration to make changes to federal employees, how those contours are going to continue to change as cases like this move forward.
1: That's Federal News Network's Justin Doubleday. Justin, thanks for the update.
0: Thanks, Jerry.
1: You can find his story at federalnewsnetwork.com. Up next, Congress can pass legislation, but government still has to implement it. A look at last week on Capitol Hill with Mitchell Miller. This is The Federal Drive with Terry Girton on Federal News Network.
2: I'm Lisa Sanford, and here are your top headlines from Federal News Network. The National Guard is moving thousands of guardsmen mobilized to Washington, D.C. from hotels into apartments. The National Guard Bureau has awarded a $292 million contract to Placemaker to provide up to 2,000 department-style units for troops supporting Joint Task Force District of Columbia. The National Guard troops will be deployed in Washington, D.C. until January of 2029. Agencies are being asked to report how prepared they are for changes in the government's health insurance programs. Federal News Network's Drew Friedman has more.
3: The Office of Personnel Management is giving agencies until the end of July to fill out a survey on new eligibility requirements. They'll have to confirm whether they will be able to verify 100% of new family members who enroll in a federal health plan during this fall's open season. Those requirements stem from 2025 legislation mandating that OPM set up a system to verify plan members' eligibility. Drew Friedman, Federal News Network.
2: A provision that would bar the Defense Department from leasing its land to private companies to build data centers that contain components manufactured by U.S. adversaries is making its way through Congress. The amendment would prohibit companies from installing or operating data facility equipment that contains components that the DoD considers a national security risk. For more on these stories, visit federalnewsnetwork.com.
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0: News Network. It was a busy week on Capitol Hill, with House lawmakers advancing spending, defense, and other major legislation before leaving town. What happens next will depend on both the Senate and the agencies responsible for implementation. Here with the latest is Mitchell Miller, Capitol Hill correspondent for WTOP. Mitchell, great to have you on today. Thanks so much for joining me.
1: Absolutely.
0: There has been a lot going on up on the Hill this past week. Maybe good news, the House passed its $95 billion Reconciliation 3.0 and a continuing resolution. Let's start there. What's in them? What's controversial?
1: Well, first of all, you've got about $67 billion for the war with Iran. That inherently is controversial just because there's so much opposition to the war here in Congress, at least from Democrats and from some Republicans. Then you also have within that budget blueprint for Reconciliation 3.0, about $10 billion for so-called election security measures. All those are kind of related to the SAVE Act and what the president has been pushing for. And that's really another huge controversial point because it can't go through the Senate in a conventional way because of the filibuster and the fact that Democrats are not going to support that. But there's also some Republicans, including people like North Carolina's Tom Tillis, who are really skeptical about the fact that they don't think that this reconciliation bill can get passed in time, that you could put in all these election reforms ahead of the midterms. They think it's kind of a pie in the sky type of thing. So it's really put Senate Majority Leader John Thune over a barrel in connection with this. And then the continuing resolution, that was a piece of good news. Of course, we're usually used to hearing about that sometime in the fall, but here we are in the middle of the summer and it gets passed by the House. Surprise, surprise. So it was a good week last week for House Speaker Mike Johnson. However, that doesn't mean it's going to be a nice couple of weeks moving forward here for the Senate, because Senate Majority Leader Thune also has some issues in connection with the continuing resolution that he has to work out with his conference.
0: Well, and the Senate will be home alone. The House is out of town, so it'll be interesting to see just how the Senate plays this. But another piece of legislation that's stuck between the two chambers, I guess, is the NDAA. The House passed their version. What's the initial take from the Senate side?
1: Well, the NDAA is kind of stuck right now in the Senate, in part because of the war with Iran. That the Democrats held it up recently and said they wouldn't move it forward, even though, as we both know, it's a highly bipartisan piece of legislation in any normal year. So the House, again, proudly says, we have done our job. We have passed it along to the Senate. Now you deal with it. Well, of course, this is another headache for Senate Majority Leader John Thune, because the NDAA version of the House has a lot of amendments that were added in, and it's possible that those will be unacceptable to many Democrats as well as some Republicans. Some of the things, as an example of things that were added, were the fact that it would loosen regulations to allow service members and civilian employees to carry firearms on military bases. There's also some changes in connection with TRICARE and the healthcare coverage that would change the regulations and guidelines for gender-related medical procedures. That is always an issue that comes up as sort of a poison pill for Democrats. And then there's the differences just in general terms in connection with military pay. In the House version, it's a staggered pay increase, starting with the lowest enlisted personnel would get about 7%, then goes up to 6% and 5%. In the Senate version, it's a flat 3.6% pay increase for military personnel. So a lot of things still to be worked out in the NDAA side on the Senate side.
0: And there's talk that they really won't even conference this until after the midterms.
1: Right. That's another really fascinating thing and frankly troubling to a lot of lawmakers, that this is something that usually, as you know, gets passed six decades in a row on time. But because of these differences and a variety of things, and then, of course, the elections themselves, they are not going to get together on this, I don't think, until you're right, until after the midterm elections. So this may be something that goes well deep into the, well, at least the start of the next fiscal year.
0: Mitchell Miller is Capitol Hill correspondent for WTOP. Mitchell, let's talk about the dynamics here a little bit. You hinted at it in a couple of places, but the House has tossed some, I don't know, less than welcome gifts over the fence to their friends in the Senate. How is that playing out, and what does that mean for the dynamics going forward?
1: there is a bitterness between the lower chamber and the upper chamber. Of course, the House and Senate always have this inherent tension, but here you have the House and the Senate both controlled by Republicans. And what seems to be happening time and time again is that the House has to wrangle with this incredibly tight margin. They only can lose a couple of votes. And to his credit, House Speaker Mike Johnson last week, as I mentioned, got several pieces of significant legislation across the finish line, including, I didn't mention, but a new restrictions on stock trading among lawmakers, which has long been talked about. So once the House gets these passed, they dump them over to the Senate, at least in the view of the Senate Majority Leader John Thune, and then he has to untangle all the different things that his conference don't like. And there's been real signs of tension, not only between the House and the Senate, but now also between the White House and Senate Majority Leader John Thune. Last week, Caroline Leavitt, the White House press secretary, said that the patience of the president is running thin in connection with Senate Majority Leader John Thune getting the SAVE Act moved forward. Of course, the president has said this is his top priority. And then on the other side, John Thune said, well, look, if somebody can find me 50 votes on this to get this across the finish line, I'm happy to help. But I have to deal with the math realities here. One, that even if it's a reconciliation bill, if I don't have 50 votes on the Republican side, I can't get it through. And then, of course, if there's anything that's much larger with the Democrats and the filibuster, that's a whole nother story. So he is really feeling, I think, a lot of pressure, not only from the White House, which he's dealt with pretty deftly up to this point, but also I think he's frankly just getting tired of being blamed for everything not going the way that the president wants.
0: As we wrap up here, though, I want to ask you a slightly more wonky question. And this gets to the housing bill that was passed a few weeks ago and enacted without the president's signature. One of the things we're hearing now from Congress is that, yay, we passed the bill, but now we're not sure who's at home in HUD to actually write the implementing regulations. And this is becoming an issue kind of across many departments and flows perhaps out of the DOGE issue, but also out of Loper Bright, the Supreme Court case from a couple of years ago. What are you hearing in conversations on the Hill about not just passing legislation, but actually being able to implement it?
1: There is a lot of concern related to that because, for example, as you mentioned, you have a housing bill that is considered, widely considered to be the most significant housing bill passed in at least three decades. And so, yes, the checkered flag was waved and everybody was happy that it got it passed. And of course, then we had the drama with the president actually not signing the bill. But more importantly to your question, does HUD actually have the staffing to get this implemented? I mean, there are a lot of very complicated issues in connection with this legislation. They've changed definitions, for example, related to block grants for low-income housing development. They've changed the standard for manufactured homes and how that would be implemented. And all of this, of course, requires rulemaking and changes to the current law, and it's all part of that legislation. And if you don't have the staffing that can actually crank all that out, it all is going to become moot. And as has been pointed out, the HUD has lost something along the lines of 1,800 personnel just over the last two or three years. So that's a real big issue for something that's a major affordability issue for many Americans. And then just related to some of the DOGE things that have happened, I was recently at a news conference where people from that had been fired from USAID and who lost their jobs with the Foreign Service and the State Department. And one of the examples they pointed out is that once they were fired, then ultimately they had to, the agencies had to rehire people to do various things in connection with overseas outreach and a variety of humanitarian programs. And some of the people needed to be trained again to learn new languages. And keep in mind that millions of dollars had been spent already to train these other people who were then fired. So what I'm hearing a lot from lawmakers and from people that have been fired out of the federal government is that the savings just doesn't seem to really be there. It's, you know, cutting your nose off to spite your face, that all of these programs where they initially said they cut a lot of people and they saved a lot of money, they're ending up having to spend more money to get people to replace them.
0: Sounds like across the board, some chickens may be coming home to roost.
1: Absolutely.
0: That's Capitol Hill correspondent for WTOP, Mitchell Miller. Mitchell, thanks as always.
1: You bet.
0: 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Still to come, the Nuclear Regulatory Commission is considering changes to decades-old radiation protection requirements. At issue is how regulators translate scientific risk into practical operating rules. But first, the Trump administration continues to champion deregulation. But agencies still have thousands of regulatory actions on their to-do list. 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
2: I'm Michelle Sandiford, and here are your top headlines from Federal News Network. A record number of Senate-confirmed appointees are leaving the Trump administration during the second term. The Partnership for Public Service finds that 27 Senate-confirmed agency officials have vacated their positions. That's close to 2.5 times as many departures as there were during President Trump's first term, and more than 6 times the average of other recent presidential administrations. The Department of Homeland Security has a new post-quantum cryptography leader. Federal News Network's Justin Doubleday tells us who.
3: The Cybersecurity and Infrastructure Security Agency's Pat Manley has been named PQC lead for all of DHS. Manley says he'll continue to guide CISA's quantum security efforts while also shepherding DHS through the post-quantum cryptography transition. Manley's appointment comes after President Trump signed an executive order last month requiring agencies to designate PQC leads. Justin Doubleday, Federal News Network.
2: The National Institute of Standards and Technology is recruiting someone to lead one of its marquee cybersecurity programs. NIST is accepting applications for National Vulnerability Database Program Manager through July 29th. The NVD program is an official publicly accessible repository of software and hardware cybersecurity vulnerabilities. For more on these stories, visit federalnewsnetwork.com.
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0: Welcome back to the Federal Drive with Terry Girton on Federal News Network. The Trump administration has released its latest unified agenda, offering the clearest picture yet of what federal agencies expect to work on in the coming months. While the White House continues to emphasize deregulation, the agenda shows a government that remains deeply engaged in writing and revising rules. Joining me for a closer look, Will Yateman, the new director of the Regulatory Studies Center at George Washington University. Will, thanks so much for joining me. Welcome to the Federal Drive.
7: Oh, thank you so much for having me on.
0: You've just taken over the Regulatory Studies Center at the George Washington University. As you step into that job, what are the questions about regulation and governance that you're most interested in helping policymakers answer?
7: Oh, my. I think it's the regulatory instability that pervades our current system. And by this, I mean the most domestic policy is now emanating from the executive branch rather than the legislative branch, about 3,000 to 4,000 law-like rules annually, generally more if there's a Democratic administration and less if there's a Republican administration, of which roughly 50 to 100 annually on average are economically significant, meaning they entail regulatory costs of greater than $100 million. So what we've got here is this situation whereby because all this policy is executive branch driven, every 4 to 8 years, whenever there's a political changeover in the Oval Office, the machinery of government stops on a dime and pivots 180 degrees. And it's been this way, and increasingly so, only in the last 30-odd years. And this is no way to run a government. Just that, you know, there's no way to run the greatest country on earth. And I think it's the rare regulatory talking point that resonates with anyone. I mean, I think on its face, it makes no sense.
0: The Trump administration has just put out its unified agenda, which is its capturing of all of the regulatory actions that it's planning to undertake for the coming year. Your center's analysis found, as you said, almost 4,000 actions in this document. What's the biggest headline that listeners should take away from this?
7: Oh, geez. The biggest headline is that they're busy. This unified agenda, 2026 unified agenda, it contained 400 more active actions than there were in last year's unified agenda, regulatory actions. These are numbers commensurate with the spring agenda from President Biden's final year in office. And what we're seeing here is actually a new normal with respect to when administrations feel as though they've got to get rules out the door. So for decades, it's been the case that the key period by which administrations wanted to get their regulations completed was about 7 to 8 months before their final term, before their final year in office. This pertains to this mechanism in Congress known as the Congressional Review Act that allows a Congress to veto an executive branch measure. Setting that aside, the important point is, whereas for decades, this was the key 6-7 months out from your final year when it ended, that was the key to get all your rules out the door. With this administration, we're seeing something new, and it's a rush to get their regulations out the door, not in order to meet this Congressional Review Act, stave off that threat, but instead to control judicial review all the way through the close of the case, through the defense of the rule in question. The fear being that if a different administration were to, if you lose an election and you change over control of the White House and therefore the political direction of the Justice Department, that you couldn't, that in essence, a subsequent administration's Justice Department would pull their punches or refuse to defend a policy with which they disagree. So I think that's the top line takeaway is they're very busy. They're actually going to enter what is their busiest period of this second term, I would guess. And the reason for that is this new normal, whereby instead of trying to protect your regulations from being overturned by a subsequent administration by getting them out the door 6-7 months out from when your administration ends. The new normal, really starting with this administration, is getting all your regs done 2 years out and giving you 2 years during which time your Justice Department, your administration can shepherd, can steward the defense of these rules in court.
0: That's a fascinating observation. And it requires an administration to really have done its homework before it takes office the first day. How are you seeing that timeline change preparation for a regulatory agenda?
7: Oh, wow. I would say with respect, this second administration has definitely been far more prepared than the first. I'd venture a guess that they didn't expect to win the first term, the Trump administration. And as such, they didn't participate in a traditional transition process from the Obama administration to the first Trump administration. Long-winded way of saying the first administration didn't have its act together on day one. They didn't have a management team in place, and that showed. It took them roughly 2 years to get their leadership team in place. The second administration was way different. It was a mystery because they, again, didn't participate in the transition process, but they had a very well-orchestrated plan, and quite frankly, we're seeing that in terms of the difference between the strategic ends and, indeed, the means from the first administration to the second administration.
0: Will Yateman is the new director of the Regulatory Studies Center at George Washington University. Well, Will, let's dig a little bit deeper then, because the Trump administration came in really touting a deregulatory agenda. And yet, as you've articulated, they're writing as many regulations, if not more, than the administrations that preceded them. How should people perceive that? Do you have to write regulation in order to deregulate, or are they adding to the regulatory pile?
7: It is, well, first, to answer your last question, do they have to write regulations to deregulate? Yes. And that actually gets to this broader point that lends crucial context to your question, which is these thousands of active actions, this very busy period, these numbers that we've been bandying about regarding the 2026 Unified Agenda, they include both regulatory and deregulatory actions. And indeed, my colleague at the Regulatory Studies Center, Finn Dobkin, performed an independent analysis of the regulatory or deregulatory status of the 173 active economically significant rules. So that is, he took the subset of rules that cost more than $100 million that are active, and he looked at the breakdown of regulatory to deregulatory, and he found it was about 2-to-1 deregulatory to regulatory. So despite the big numbers, despite the big top-line numbers in the Unified Agenda, looking under the numbers, it is indicative of, indeed, yes, a very robust deregulatory effort, and one that, again, is going to kick up in earnest very much so over the next 6 months to beat this new normal deadline of 2 years out.
0: So for federal managers and agency leaders and maybe contractors and Congress who are looking at this, what lessons should they take here about where this administration is headed from a regulatory perspective and how serious it's going to be going forward about even increasing the work it's currently laid out on the table?
7: Oh, my. Well, I'll say this. The Unified Agenda, one of its virtues is the specificity with which it reports this survey of federal regulatory actions. So to the extent any member of the public, regulated community, or policymaker is curious about any agency's direction, and very specific over the next 12-odd months, this document would provide those answers. Regarding the Trump administration's, you know, what is the future to tell? I think right now we're going to enter a very, very busy period of administrative policymaking, and I expect that to continue through the second year of the Trump term. And then, quite frankly, given this new normal, given how all the priority regulations are going to be front-loaded in the first 2 years, I expect years 3 and 4 to entail a lot more far-reaching, perhaps tenuous efforts that perhaps are more directed towards politically pleasing elements of the base.
0: Will Yateman is the new director of the Regulatory Studies Center at George Washington University. Will, thanks so much for joining me, and good luck as you begin this important tenure.
7: Thank you so much, Terry.
0: 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Coming up next, the Nuclear Regulatory Commission is considering changes to decades-old radiation protection requirements. At issue is how regulators translate scientific risk into practical operating rules. This is the Federal Drive with Terry Girton on Federal News Network.
2: I'm Michelle Sandford, and here are your top headlines from Federal News Network. The National Guard is moving thousands of guardsmen mobilized to Washington, D.C. from hotels into apartments. The National Guard Bureau has awarded a $292 million contract to Placemaker to provide up to 2,000 apartment-style units for troops supporting Joint Task Force District of Columbia. The National Guard troops will be deployed in Washington, D.C. until January of 2029. Agencies are being asked to report how prepared they are for changes in the government's health insurance programs. Federal News Network's Drew Friedman has more.
11: The Office of Personnel Management is giving agencies until the end of July to fill out a survey on new eligibility requirements. They'll have to confirm whether they will be able to verify 100% of new family members who enroll in a federal health plan during this fall's open season. Those requirements stem from 2025 legislation mandating that OPM set up a system to verify plan members' eligibility. Drew Friedman, Federal News Network.
2: A provision that would bar the Defense Department from leasing its land to private companies to build data centers that contain components manufactured by U.S. adversaries is making its way through Congress. The amendment would prohibit companies from installing or operating data facility equipment that contains components that the DoD considers a national security risk. For more on these stories, visit federalnewsnetwork.com.
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0: Welcome back to the Federal Drive with Terry Girton on Federal News Network. For decades, federal radiation standards have been guided by the principle that exposures should be kept as low as reasonably achievable. Now the Nuclear Regulatory Commission is considering changes to that framework while maintaining the same scientific assessment of radiation risk. The debate centers on how regulators put that science into practice. Joining me to walk through the issue is Edwin Lyman, Director of Nuclear Power Safety at the Union of Concerned Scientists. Dr. Lyman, it's great to have you. Thanks so much for joining me today.
25: Thanks. It's good to be here.
0: Let's talk about the Nuclear Regulatory Commission and a new rule that's out for comment. What exactly here is the NRC proposing to change, and why has it generated such a strong reaction from the radiation safety advocacy community?
25: The NRC's proposed rule takes on a wide range of requirements for protection of the public and workers and the environment against the exposure to ionizing radiation. And this is a very controversial action, in part because it was directed by the Trump administration's Executive Order 14300, which was issued last May, and which directed the Nuclear Regulatory Commission to take on a large number of activities, including reevaluating the way it regulates radiation risk. And because that is a political mandate and not a technically grounded one, this raises concern that the administration is trying to get the not only the Nuclear Regulatory Commission, but also the Department of Energy to reduce its protections for the public and for workers against radiation exposure and the risks that come from that, including the potential for cancer.
0: There's some terminology here in the Union of Concerned Scientists statement that I want to make sure we clarify for our listeners. You note that the NRC continues to accept the linear no threshold model, and you mentioned ionizing radiation as well. Break down for us what that model says about risk and exposure and what kind of radiation ionizing radiation is.
25: Ionizing radiation is that kind of radiation which is energetic enough that it can strip electrons from atoms and molecules. And so that kind of damage to living things can affect, for instance, DNA and affect the ability of those cells to function properly. And so when radioactive materials decay or undergo fission, they release highly radioactive materials which can affect living things like the human body in different ways. And one of the most dangerous is its potential for disrupting genetic material and affecting cell division and potentially leading to cancer. And ionizing radiation exposure is one of the most well understood carcinogens in humans. The linear no threshold model is based on largely extrapolating epidemiological studies. So, for instance, the Hiroshima and Nagasaki bombings in Japan, 1945, in addition to killing hundreds of thousands of people outright, also exposed many more to ionizing radiation. And that is leading to an epidemic of cancer among those survivors. And that provided a very good database for trying to understand the impacts of ionizing radiation. But there's a lower limit to the amount of exposure that that study can actually attribute, or there's a lower limit to the exposures to radiation that can be definitively associated with an outcome like cancer. And when you go below that limit, the data itself is not statistically significant. So people speculate about how dangerous radiation is at low doses, lower than what these studies can show. And so some people believe that perhaps there's a threshold and there's a safe level of radiation. Others might believe that low level radiation is actually good for you. But the general scientific consensus is that even, there's no safe dose of radiation. And that's essentially what the linear no threshold model says. Not only is there no safe dose, but also that the harm, in particular the risk of cancer, is proportional to the dose.
0: And as a result of that model, then, the prevailing practice has been to keep the radiation exposure as low as reasonably achievable, or ALARA. The NRC rule proposes to remove that standard. Why would that be such a significant change?
25: Yes, the ALARA standard actually has been, I think, misconstrued. It was originally introduced as a way to help the operators of nuclear facilities, for example, by not specifying very strict limits for radiation exposure, but allowing them to take economic considerations into account when they set their own radiation limits. So it was actually supposed to be, you know, essentially a relaxation of standards for these facility operators. But it's been misinterpreted now as an effort to force, again, operators of nuclear facilities to drive down doses as low as possible without regard to the cost. And the claim is that that's related to the notion that because there's no safe dose, you might as well, try to drive those doses down to zero. But in fact, ALARA was a way to essentially justify not reducing doses all the way to zero. However, it has led to good practices, for instance, for occupational radiation exposure, that have led to, you know, U.S. nuclear workers receiving relatively low doses compared to the regulatory limits, and that can be attributed to ALARA, but it's also, again, good industrial hygiene practice.
0: Dr. Edwin Lyman is Director for Nuclear Power Safety at the Union of Concerned Scientists. So, Dr. Lyman, put this in practical terms. If these changes move forward, what could happen differently at nuclear facilities or cleanup sites or workplace that concerns you the most?
25: I would sum up this NRC proposed rule as saying that, yes, we understand that there's no safe dose of radiation, but we don't have to restrict radiation exposure as much, and we can allow it to increase because the resulting health impacts will be reasonable in comparison to the nation's or the Trump administration's goal of greatly expanding nuclear power. So they're essentially saying that, yes, if we implement this rule, it could lead to more cancers among radiation workers and the public, but that's okay because we need more nuclear power. And that, to my mind, that is not the appropriate risk-benefit equation here. In fact, the biggest impacts could well be on radiation workers. And as I said, their doses are, on average, pretty low across the United States. But this rule could actually allow them to receive more than 25 times the current average dose that they get as part of this initiative to relax standards. And by relaxing those standards, it's simply a way of enabling nuclear facility operators to save money at the expense of providing good protection for workers. And it could lead to sloppier industrial practices, more potential accidents, more spills, less cleanup. And that isn't exactly an enticing environment for an industry that wants to attract more workers for what they see as a great, as a significant expansion. So I think it's wrongheaded in that respect as well. But, you know, we shouldn't be trying to save a little money at the expense of worker health and safety.
0: The rule is currently in its public comment phase. What questions do you think the NRC needs to answer before it makes a final decision here?
25: I think the NRC needs to justify in much greater detail why it thinks the eliminating ALARA is a good idea, independent of the Trump administration's dictum. Because, again, it could have a lot of unintended consequences, not only by discouraging more nuclear workers from entering the field, but also by increasing public concern and possibly reducing public acceptance for nuclear power. So they need to provide a much better justification for why they think they can relax these standards, allow the public, workers, and the environment to all experience greater levels of radiation without, how they can allow that to happen without providing a good technical justification.
0: Dr. Edwin Lyman is the Director for Nuclear Power Safety at the Union of Concerned Scientists. Dr. Lyman, thank you so much for joining me today and raising our awareness of this really important issue.
25: Thank you. I appreciate the opportunity.
0: 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I'm Terry Girton. 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
5: 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On Tuesday's Federal Drive, the Pentagon says it wants more commercial technology. 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
8: From ABC News, I'm Michelle Franzen. Following 2 weeks of renewed hostilities, the U.S. and Iran are pushing pause on airstrikes for now. The White House says to give diplomacy efforts center stage. At an economic event in Michigan, the president claiming Iran wants to restart talks.
9: We destroyed most of their drone manufacturing capability, their missile manufacturing capability, and right now they're talking to us about making a deal. But if we didn't do it tough, there would be no talk.
8: Sources tell ABC News the pause is also out of concern for the U.S. stockpile of air defense systems, including Patriots. The president speaking at a General Motors facility. He was touting new tariffs on trading partners, including Canada, along with the U.S. economy. New research from the nonpartisan think tank, though, shows many Americans are struggling to make ends meet.
10: Putting food on the table is taking money out of our savings. A new survey says nearly one in five American adults is dipping into savings just to pay for groceries. And more than 5% are being forced to use payday advance loans to buy food. The Urban Institute, which conducted the survey, says food costs are up 32% in the last 5 years.
8: ABC's Sherry Preston. A food festival in the heart of Seattle ending in gunfire, killing three and injuring four others. Police say two people were in a dispute and began shooting. One is in custody, a teen, they say, and authorities say it's a 15-year-old. Police Chief Sean Barnes say they're still looking for one other person.
11: There is a second shooter. We're trying to identify who that person is. Our officers need your help. If someone saw something, or perhaps if someone has some video, we need to identify that person.
8: Authorities say it appears to be gang-related. Brian Koberger in a new court document signaling he plans to withdraw his guilty plea that he made in July of 2025 in the murders of four University of Idaho students, telling the judge,
12: "Have you had enough time to decide whether or not to plead guilty?"
13: Yes.
8: Koberger is currently serving four life sentences. He blames his plea on false promises, he says, and wrong information. You're listening to ABC.
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10: Senator Mitch McConnell continuing to undergo physical therapy. He's not cleared to return to the Senate, according to the Office of the Attending Physician. The former Senate leader has not been seen on Capitol Hill for 6 weeks. His office this month says he suffered a fall in his home on June 14th that briefly left him unconscious. He was then treated in the hospital for a mild case of pneumonia. Hundreds of thousands are on portions of Spain and France are under evacuation orders due to out-of-control wildfires. ABC's Marcus Moore is in Spain.
15: And the region had a very wet winter and also a spring, so there's a lot of vegetation, dry vegetation now. And also, Western Europe had its hottest June on record, a kind of perfect storm for these fires to start and then move rapidly across the terrain, and the temperatures are expected to rise again.
10: Today, anchor Savannah Guthrie posted a new video on social media calling for her mother's captor to help her family find her mother, Nancy Guthrie. The 84-year-old kidnapped overnight nearly 6 months ago from her Tucson, Arizona home. Guthrie making a direct plea.
16: I truly believe it is never too late to do the right thing. Help us bring this situation to an end.
10: Guthrie says she and her siblings will never stop looking for their mother. The Pima County Sheriff's Department says the investigation into Nancy Guthrie's disappearance remains active and ongoing, and adds, though, with not a significant development. I'm Michelle Franzen, ABC News.
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17: Michelle Sandiford, and hear your top headlines from Federal News Network. A bipartisan group of lawmakers are pressing the Office of Federal Procurement Policy and the Federal Acquisition Regulatory Council to finalize an acquisition regulation that's been in the works for almost 4 years. Congress directed the FAR Council to finalize a rule in 18 months to better prevent organizational conflicts of interest in federal acquisition as part of the 2022 Defense Authorization Bill. Senators want OFPP Administrator Kevin Rhodes to provide an update on where the rule is in the process. The Department of Homeland Security has a new post-quantum cryptography leader. Federal News Network's Justin Doubleday tells us who.
18: The Cybersecurity and Infrastructure Security Agency's Pat Manley has been named PQC lead for all of DHS. Manley says he'll continue to guide CISA's quantum security efforts while also shepherding DHS through the post-quantum cryptography transition. President Trump signed an executive order last month requiring agencies to designate PQC leads. The order requires agencies to transition high-value systems to PQC keys and digital signatures. Justin Doubleday, Federal News Network.
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20: Welcome to the Federal Drive on Federal News Network. It's Monday, July 27th. I'm your host, Terry Gerton, and I'm glad you're here. Coming up on this hour of the Federal Drive, Congress can pass legislation, but government still has to implement it. A look at last week on Capitol Hill with Mitchell Miller. Plus, the Trump administration continues to champion deregulation, but agencies still have thousands of regulatory actions on their to-do lists. Those stories and much more ahead during this hour of the Federal Drive. We begin with this. As Space Force leaders argue that doubling the size of the newest branch of the military is a national security necessity, roughly 25% of the jobs within the service were unfilled in fiscal 2025, and the service lacks guidance for determining how many people it actually needs to accomplish its missions. Federal News Network's Anastasia Obis is here with more. Anastasia, good to see you.
0: Hi, Terry.
20: What did the GAO find out about the size of the Space Force workforce?
0: Yeah, so the watchdog found that the Space Force had only filled about 13,500 roles of the roughly 18,000 positions it identified as necessary to carry out its missions in fiscal 2025. So that means that about 25% of required positions went unfilled in 2025. On top of that, the Space Force lost a lot of its civilian workforce due to the deferred resignation program and other efforts aimed at shrinking the size of the civilian workforce within the DoD. So the service already lost about 14% of its civilians. At the same time, as we've previously talked about it, Space Force leaders have been pushing for significant growth. They said that while achieving a force of just over 10,000 uniformed personnel, uniformed guardians in 2025 was a really significant milestone for the newest branch of the military, it's just insufficient moving forward for the missions that they have been assigned. So they're also requesting a major increase in spending. They're requesting $71 billion. So yeah, they're looking to grow, but when it comes to their workforce, according to the watchdog, they have these shortfalls and they don't actually know how many personnel they need to accomplish its missions.
20: So GAO found staffing gaps across uniformed service members, across the civilian sector, but even those staffing gaps may not tell the full story. What else did GAO find?
0: What they found is that the service hasn't established a process to determine its personnel needs, and it also doesn't have a strategic workforce plan to kind of guide its future growth. There are units' personnel requirements that are based on legacy requirements from the former Air Force Space Command and other services' space units. So those requirements are outdated, but they're still applied to the Space Force. And then also, some Space Force units' personnel requirements are based on a mix of analysis, and they're not consistent across the service. So you have these legacy requirements, you have these requirements that are based on a bunch of different analysis, and on top of that, they're not even tracking, or they're not accurately tracking the number of contractors. And that's a problem because they rely significantly on contractor personnel support. But if they don't have reliable numbers for the contractors, it's really hard to understand how many personnel they need.
20: You and I have talked about some initiatives that Space Force is trying to recruit and retain people. Are there other workforce challenges beyond just number of people and number of seats that they're trying to solve here?
0: So even though, like we mentioned, they lost a bunch of civilian personnel, civilian Space Force service leaders said that they're trying at this current moment to hire about 100 civilians per month. They're looking to increase their uniformed personnel. GO said that personnel shortfalls is a primary workforce challenge. However, they're struggling in other areas. So they're struggling with retaining cybersecurity and intelligence talent. They're struggling with increasing their enlisted ranks, and they're struggling with hiring civilian personnel, you know, even though they have this goal of 100 civilians per month. That's due to recent DoD policy changes, so that's not surprising. And then it's also due to the competition from the private sector. But I wanted to highlight what GAO heard from Space Force officials about this. So, for instance, Space Systems Command, and they lost a lot of their civilians. They said that they are prioritizing resources for critical functions while kind of pausing for now some important non-critical functions. They said that while that relocation of resources does help to address kind of these most pressing needs, they say that it will most likely negatively affect growth and development of future capabilities.
20: How does all of this affect the Space Force's plans for future growth? Are they being told to solve their current problems and fill the existing shortfalls first, or are they moving forward with broader plans?
0: Yeah, I mean, they're pushing for more people, they're pushing for more money, but GEO does want them to develop guidance that is specific to the Space Force that is

0: Anastasia, thanks for this story.
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0: 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Up next, Congress can pass legislation, but government still has to implement it. A look at last week on Capitol Hill with Mitchell Miller. This is The Federal Drive with Terry Girton on Federal News Network.
2: I'm Laura Sanford, and here are your top headlines from Federal News Network. The National Guard is moving thousands of guardsmen mobilized to Washington, D.C. from hotels into apartments. The National Guard Bureau has awarded a $292 million contract to Placemaker to provide up to 2,000 department-style units for troops supporting Joint Task Force District of Columbia. The National Guard troops will be deployed in Washington, D.C. until January of 2029. Agencies are being asked to report how prepared they are for changes in the government's health insurance programs. Federal News Network's Drew Friedman has more.
3: The Office of Personnel Management is giving agencies until the end of July to fill out a survey on new eligibility requirements. They'll have to confirm whether they will be able to verify 100% of new family members who enroll in a federal health plan during this fall's open season. Those requirements stem from 2025 legislation mandating that OPM set up a system to verify plan members' eligibility. Drew Friedman, Federal News Network.
2: A provision that would bar the Defense Department from leasing its land to private companies to build data centers that contain components manufactured by U.S. adversaries is making its way through Congress. The amendment would prohibit companies from installing or operating data facility equipment that contains components that the DoD considers a national security risk. For more on these stories, visit federalnewsnetwork.com.
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0: Network. It was a busy week on Capitol Hill, with House lawmakers advancing spending, defense, and other major legislation before leaving town. What happens next will depend on both the Senate and the agencies responsible for implementation. Here with the latest is Mitchell Miller, Capitol Hill correspondent for WTOP. Mitchell, great to have you on today. Thanks so much for joining me.
1: Absolutely.
0: There has been a lot going on up on the Hill this past week. Maybe good news, the House passed its $95 billion Reconciliation 3.0 and a continuing resolution. Let's start there. What's in them? What's controversial?
1: Well, first of all, you've got about $67 billion for the war with Iran. That inherently is controversial just because there's so much opposition to the war here in Congress, at least from Democrats and from some Republicans. Then you also have within that budget blueprint for Reconciliation 3.0, about $10 billion for so-called election security measures. All those are kind of related to the SAVE Act and what the president has been pushing for. And that's really another huge controversial point because it can't go through the Senate in a conventional way because of the filibuster and the fact that Democrats are not going to support that. But there's also some Republicans, including people like North Carolina's Tom Tillis, who are really skeptical about the fact that they don't think that this reconciliation bill can get passed in time, that you could put in all these election reforms ahead of the midterms. They think it's kind of a pie in the sky type of thing. So it's really put Senate Majority Leader John Thune over a barrel in connection with this. And then the continuing resolution, that was a piece of good news. Of course, we're usually used to hearing about that sometime in the fall, but here we are in the middle of the summer and it gets passed by the House. Surprise, surprise. So it was a good week last week for House Speaker Mike Johnson. However, that doesn't mean it's going to be a nice couple of weeks moving forward here for the Senate, because Senate Majority Leader Thune also has some issues in connection with the continuing resolution that he has to work out with his conference.
0: Well, and the Senate will be home alone. The House is out of town, so it'll be interesting to see just how the Senate plays this. But another piece of legislation that's stuck between the two chambers, I guess, is the NDAA. The House passed their version. What's the initial take from the Senate side?
1: Well, the NDAA is kind of stuck right now in the Senate, in part because of the war with Iran. That the Democrats held it up recently and said they wouldn't move it forward, even though, as we both know, it's a highly bipartisan piece of legislation in any normal year. So the House, again, proudly says, we have done our job. We have passed it along to the Senate. Now you deal with it. Well, of course, this is another headache for Senate Majority Leader John Thune, because the NDAA version of the House has a lot of amendments that were added in, and it's possible that those will be unacceptable to many Democrats as well as some Republicans. Some of the things, as an example of things that were added, were the fact that it would loosen regulations to allow service members and civilian employees to carry firearms on military bases. There's also some changes in connection with TRICARE and the healthcare coverage that would change the regulations and guidelines for gender-related medical procedures. That is always an issue that comes up as sort of a poison pill for Democrats. And then there's the differences just in general terms in connection with military pay. In the House version, it's a staggered pay increase, starting with the lowest enlisted personnel would get about 7%, then goes up to 6% and 5%. In the Senate version, it's a flat 3.6% pay increase for military personnel. So a lot of things still to be worked out in the NDAA side on the Senate side.
0: And there's talk that they really won't even conference this until after the midterms.
1: Right. That's another really fascinating thing, and frankly troubling to a lot of lawmakers, that this is something that usually, as you know, gets passed six decades in a row on time. But because of these differences and a variety of things, and then, of course, the elections themselves, they are not going to get together on this, I don't think, until you're right, until after the midterm elections. So this may be something that goes well deep into the, well, at least the start of the next fiscal year.
0: Mitchell Miller is Capitol Hill correspondent for WTOP. Mitchell, let's talk about the dynamics here a little bit. You hinted at it in a couple of places, but the House has tossed some, I don't know, less than welcome gifts over the fence to their friends in the Senate. How is that playing out, and what does that mean for the dynamics going forward?
1: there is a bitterness between the lower chamber and the upper chamber. Of course, the House and Senate always have this inherent tension, but here you have the House and the Senate both controlled by Republicans. And what seems to be happening time and time again is that the House has to wrangle with this incredibly tight margin. They only can lose a couple of votes. And to his credit, House Speaker Mike Johnson last week, as I mentioned, got several pieces of significant legislation across the finish line, including, I didn't mention, but a new restrictions on stock trading among lawmakers, which has long been talked about. So once the House gets these passed, they dump them over to the Senate, at least in the view of the Senate Majority Leader John Thune, and then he has to untangle all the different things that his conference don't like. And there's been real signs of tension, not only between the House and the Senate, but now also between the White House and Senate Majority Leader John Thune. Last week, Caroline Leavitt, the White House press secretary, said that the patience of the president is running thin in connection with Senate Majority Leader John Thune getting the SAVE Act moved forward. Of course, the president has said this is his top priority. And then on the other side, John Thune said, well, look, if somebody can find me 50 votes on this to get this across the finish line, I'm happy to help. But I have to deal with the math realities here. One, that even if it's a reconciliation bill, if I don't have 50 votes on the Republican side, I can't get it through. And then, of course, if there's anything that's much larger with the Democrats and the filibuster, that's a whole nother story. So he is really feeling, I think, a lot of pressure, not only from the White House, which he's dealt with pretty deftly up to this point, but also I think he's frankly just getting tired of being blamed for everything not going the way that the president wants.
0: As we wrap up here, though, I want to ask you a slightly more wonky question. And this gets to the housing bill that was passed a few weeks ago and enacted without the president's signature. One of the things we're hearing now from Congress is that, yay, we passed the bill, but now we're not sure who's at home in HUD to actually write the implementing regulations. And this is becoming an issue kind of across many departments and flows perhaps out of the DOGE issue, but also out of Loper Bright, the Supreme Court case from a couple of years ago. What are you hearing in conversations on the Hill about not just passing legislation, but actually being able to implement it?
1: There is a lot of concern related to that because, for example, as you mentioned, you have a housing bill that is considered, widely considered, to be the most significant housing bill passed in at least three decades. And so, yes, the checkered flag was waved and everybody was happy that it got it passed. And of course, then we had the drama with the president actually not signing the bill. But more importantly to your question, does HUD actually have the staffing to get this implemented? I mean, there are a lot of very complicated issues in connection with this legislation. They've changed definitions, for example, related to block grants for low-income housing development. They've changed the standard for manufactured homes and how that would be implemented. And all of this, of course, requires rulemaking and changes to the current law, and it's all part of that legislation. And if you don't have the staffing that can actually crank all that out, it all is going to become moot. And as has been pointed out, the HUD has lost something along the lines of 1,800 personnel just over the last two or three years. So that's a real big issue for something that's a major affordability issue for many Americans. And then just related to some of the DOGE things that have happened, I was recently at a news conference where people from that had been fired from USAID and who lost their jobs with the Foreign Service and the State Department. And one of the examples they pointed out is that once they were fired, then ultimately they had to, the agencies had to rehire people to do various things in connection with overseas outreach and a variety of humanitarian programs. And some of the people needed to be trained again to learn new languages. And keep in mind that millions of dollars had been spent already to train these other people who were then fired. So what I'm hearing a lot from lawmakers and from people that have been fired out of the federal government is that the savings just doesn't seem to really be there. It's, you know, cutting your nose off to spite your face, that all of these programs where they initially said they cut a lot of people and they saved a lot of money, they're ending up having to spend more money to get people to replace them.
0: Sounds like across the board, some chickens may be coming home to roost.
1: Absolutely.
0: That's Capitol Hill correspondent for WTOP, Mitchell Miller. Mitchell, thanks as always.
1: You bet.
0: 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Still to come, the Nuclear Regulatory Commission is considering changes to decades-old radiation protection requirements. At issue is how regulators translate scientific risk into practical operating rules. But first, the Trump administration continues to champion deregulation. But agencies still have thousands of regulatory actions on their to-do list. 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
2: I'm Michelle Sandiford, and here are your top headlines from Federal News Network. A record number of Senate-confirmed appointees are leaving the Trump administration during the second term. The Partnership for Public Service finds that 27 Senate-confirmed agency officials have vacated their positions. That's close to 2.5 times as many departures as there were during President Trump's first term, and more than 6 times the average of other recent presidential administrations. The Department of Homeland Security has a new post-quantum cryptography leader. Federal News Network's Justin Doubleday tells us who.
3: The Cybersecurity and Infrastructure Security Agency's Pat Manley has been named PQC lead for all of DHS. Manley says he'll continue to guide CISA's quantum security efforts while also shepherding DHS through the post-quantum cryptography transition. Manley's appointment comes after President Trump signed an executive order last month requiring agencies to designate PQC leads. Justin Doubleday, Federal News Network.
2: The National Institute of Standards and Technology is recruiting someone to lead one of its marquee cybersecurity programs. NIST is accepting applications for National Vulnerability Database Program Manager through July 29th. The NVD program is an official publicly accessible repository of software and hardware cybersecurity vulnerabilities. For more on these stories, visit federalnewsnetwork.com.
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0: Welcome back to the Federal Drive with Terry Girton on Federal News Network. The Trump administration has released its latest unified agenda, offering the clearest picture yet of what federal agencies expect to work on in the coming months. While the White House continues to emphasize deregulation, the agenda shows a government that remains deeply engaged in writing and revising rules. Joining me for a closer look, Will Yateman, the new director of the Regulatory Studies Center at George Washington University. Well, thanks so much for joining me. Welcome to the Federal Drive.
12: Oh, thank you so much for having me on.
0: You've just taken over the Regulatory Studies Center at the George Washington University. As you step into that job, what are the questions about regulation and governance that you're most interested in helping policymakers answer?
12: Oh, my. I think it's the regulatory instability that pervades our current system. And by this, I mean the most domestic policy is now emanating from the executive branch rather than the legislative branch, about 3,000 to 4,000 law-like rules annually, generally more if there's a Democratic administration and less if there's a Republican administration, of which roughly 50 to 100 annually on average are economically significant, meaning they entail regulatory costs of greater than $100 million. So what we've got here is this situation whereby because all this policy is executive branch driven, every 4 to 8 years, whenever there's a political changeover in the Oval Office, the machinery of government stops on a dime and pivots 180 degrees. And it's been this way, and increasingly so, only in the last 30-odd years. And this is no way to run a government, especially, you know, there's no way to run the greatest country on earth. And I think it's the rare regulatory talking point that resonates with anyone. I mean, I think on its face, it makes no sense.
0: The Trump administration has just put out its unified agenda, which is its capturing of all of the regulatory actions that it's planning to undertake for the coming year. Your center's analysis found, as you said, almost 4,000 actions in this document. What's the biggest headline that listeners should take away from this?
12: Oh, geez. The biggest headline is that they're busy. This unified agenda, 2026 unified agenda, it contained 400 more active actions than there were in last year's unified agenda, regulatory actions. These are numbers commensurate with the spring agenda from President Biden's final year in office. And what we're seeing here is actually a new normal with respect to when administrations feel as though they've got to get rules out the door. So for decades, it's been the case that the key period by which administrations wanted to get their regulations completed was about 7 to 8 months before their final term, before their final year in office. This pertains to this mechanism in Congress known as the Congressional Review Act that allows a Congress to veto an executive branch measure. Setting that aside, the important point is, whereas for decades, this was the key 6-7 months out from your final year when it ended, that was the key to get all your rules out the door. With this administration, we're seeing something new, and it's a rush to get their regulations out the door. Not in order to meet this Congressional Review Act, stave off that threat, but instead to control judicial review all the way through the close of the case, or through the defense of the rule in question. The fear being that if a different administration were to, if you lose an election and you change over control of the White House and therefore the political direction of the Justice Department, that you couldn't, that in essence, a subsequent administration's Justice Department would pull their punches or refuse to defend a policy with which they disagree. So I think that's the top line takeaway is they're very busy. They're actually going to enter what is their busiest period of this second term, I would guess. And the reason for that is this new normal. whereby instead of trying to protect your regulations from being overturned by a subsequent administration by getting them out the door 6-7 months out from when your administration ends, the new normal, really starting with this administration, is getting all your regs done 2 years out and giving you 2 years during which time your Justice Department, your administration can shepherd, can steward the defense of these rules in court.
0: That's a fascinating observation. And it requires an administration to really have done its homework before it takes office the first day. How are you seeing that timeline change preparation for a regulatory agenda?
12: Oh, wow. I would say with respect, this second administration has definitely been far more prepared than the first. I'd venture a guess that they didn't expect to win the first term, the Trump administration. And as such, they didn't participate in a traditional transition process from the Obama administration to the first Trump administration. Long-winded way of saying the first administration didn't have its act together on day one. They didn't have a management team in place, and that showed. It took them roughly 2 years to get their leadership team in place. The second administration was way different. Second administration, it was a mystery because they, again, didn't participate in the transition process, but they had a very well-orchestrated plan, and quite frankly, we're seeing that in terms of the difference between the strategic ends and, indeed, the means from the first administration to the second administration.
0: Will Yateman is the new director of the Regulatory Studies Center at George Washington University. Well, Will, let's dig a little bit deeper then, because the Trump administration came in really touting a deregulatory agenda. And yet, as you've articulated, they're writing as many regulations, if not more, than the administrations that preceded them. How should people perceive that? Do you have to write regulation in order to deregulate, or are they adding to the regulatory pile?
12: It is, well, first, to the answer to your last question, do they have to write regulations to deregulate? Yes. And that actually gets to this broader point that lends crucial context to your question, which is these thousands of active actions, this very busy period, these numbers that we've been bandying about regarding the 2026 Unified Agenda, they include both regulatory and deregulatory actions. And indeed, my colleague at the Regulatory Studies Center, Finn Dobkin, performed an independent analysis of the regulatory or deregulatory status of 173 active, economically significant rules. So that is, he took the subset of rules that cost more than $100 million that are active, and he looked at the breakdown of regulatory to deregulatory, and he found it was about 2-1 deregulatory to regulatory. So despite the big numbers, despite the big top-line numbers in the Unified Agenda, looking under the numbers, it is indicative of, indeed, yes, a very robust deregulatory effort, and one that, again, is going to kick up in earnest very much so over the next 6 months to beat this new normal deadline of 2 years out.
0: So for federal managers and agency leaders and maybe contractors and Congress who are looking at this, what lessons should they take here about where this administration is headed from a regulatory perspective and how serious it's going to be going forward about even increasing the work it's currently laid out on the table?
12: Oh, my. Well, I'll say this. The Unified Agenda, one of its virtues is the specificity with which it reports this survey of federal regulatory actions. So to the extent any member of the public, regulated community, or policymaker is curious about any agency's direction, and very specific over the next 12-odd months, this document would provide those answers. Regarding the Trump administration's, you know, what is the future to tell? Again, I mean, I think right now we're going to enter a very, very busy period of administrative policymaking, and I expect that to continue through the second year of the Trump term. And then, quite frankly, given this new normal, given how all the priority regulations are going to be front-loaded in the first 2 years, I expect years 3 and 4 to entail a lot more far-reaching, perhaps tenuous efforts that perhaps are more directed towards politically pleasing elements of the base.
0: Will Yateman is the new director of the Regulatory Studies Center at George Washington University. Will, thanks so much for joining me, and good luck as you begin this important tenure.
12: Thank you so much, Terry.
0: 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Coming up next, the Nuclear Regulatory Commission is considering changes to decades-old radiation protection requirements. At issue is how regulators translate scientific risk into practical operating rules. This is the Federal Drive with Terry Girton on Federal News Network.
2: I'm Lisa Sandford, and here are your top headlines from Federal News Network. The National Guard is moving thousands of guardsmen mobilized to Washington, D.C. from hotels into apartments. The National Guard Bureau has awarded a $292 million contract to Placemaker to provide up to 2,000 apartment-style units for troops supporting Joint Task Force District of Columbia. The National Guard troops will be deployed in Washington, D.C. until January of 2029. Agencies are being asked to report how prepared they are for changes in the government's health insurance programs. Federal News Network's Drew Friedman has more.
13: The Office of Personnel Management is giving agencies until the end of July to fill out a survey on new eligibility requirements. They'll have to confirm whether they will be able to verify 100% of new family members who enroll in a federal health plan during this fall's open season. Those requirements stem from 2025 legislation mandating that OPM set up a system to verify plan members' eligibility. Drew Friedman, Federal News Network.
2: A provision that would bar the Defense Department from leasing its land to private companies to build data centers that contain components manufactured by U.S. adversaries is making its way through Congress. The amendment would prohibit companies from installing or operating data facility equipment that contains components that the DoD considers a national security risk. For more on these stories, visit federalnewsnetwork.com.
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0: Welcome back to the Federal Drive with Terry Gerton on Federal News Network. For decades, federal radiation standards have been guided by the principle that exposures should be kept as low as reasonably achievable. Now, the Nuclear Regulatory Commission is considering changes to that framework while maintaining the same scientific assessment of radiation risk. The debate centers on how regulators put that science into practice. Joining me to walk through the issue is Edwin Lyman, Director of Nuclear Power Safety at the Union of Concerned Scientists. Dr. Lyman, it's great to have you. Thanks so much for joining me today.
1: Thanks. It's good to be here.
0: Let's talk about the Nuclear Regulatory Commission and a new rule that's out for comment. What exactly here is the NRC proposing to change, and why has it generated such a strong reaction from the radiation safety advocacy community?
1: The NRC's proposed rule takes on a wide range of requirements for protection of the public and workers and the environment against the exposure to ionizing radiation. And this is a very controversial action, in part because it was directed by the Trump administration's Executive Order 14300, which was issued last May, and which directed the Nuclear Regulatory Commission to take on a large number of activities, including reevaluating the way it regulates radiation risk. And because that is a political mandate and not a technically grounded one, this raises concern that the administration is trying to get the not only the Nuclear Regulatory Commission, but also the Department of Energy to reduce its protections for the public and for workers against radiation exposure and the risks that come from that, including the potential for cancer.
0: There's some terminology here in the Union of Concerned Scientists statement that I want to make sure we clarify for our listeners. You note that the NRC continues to accept the linear no threshold model, and you mentioned ionizing radiation as well. Break down for us what that model says about risk and exposure and what kind of radiation ionizing radiation is.
1: Ionizing radiation is that kind of radiation which is energetic enough that it can strip electrons from atoms and molecules. And so that kind of damage to living things can affect, for instance, DNA and affect the ability of those cells to function properly. And so when radioactive materials decay or undergo fission, they release highly radioactive materials which can affect living things like the human body in different ways. And one of the most dangerous is its potential for disrupting genetic material and affecting cell division and potentially leading to cancer. And ionizing radiation exposure is one of the most well understood carcinogens in humans. The linear no threshold model is based on largely extrapolating epidemiological studies. So, for instance, the Hiroshima and Nagasaki bombings in Japan, 1945, in addition to killing hundreds of thousands of people outright, also exposed many more to ionizing radiation. And that is leading to an epidemic of cancer among those survivors. And that provided a very good database for trying to understand the impacts of ionizing radiation. But there's a lower limit to the amount of exposure that study can actually attribute, or there's a lower limit to the exposures to radiation that can be definitively associated with an outcome like cancer. And when you go below that limit, the data itself is not statistically significant. So people speculate about how dangerous radiation is at low doses, lower than what these studies can show. And so some people believe that perhaps there's a threshold and there's a safe level of radiation. Others might believe that low level radiation is actually good for you. But the general scientific consensus is that even, there's no safe dose of radiation. And that's essentially what the linear no-threshold model says. Not only is there no safe dose, but also that the harm, in particular the risk of cancer, is proportional to the dose.
0: And as a result of that model, then, the prevailing practice has been to keep the radiation exposure as low as reasonably achievable, or ALARA. The NRC rule proposes to remove that standard. Why would that be such a significant change?
1: Yes, the ALARA standard actually has been, I think, misconstrued. It was originally introduced as a way to help the operators of nuclear facilities, for example, by not specifying very strict limits for radiation exposure, but allowing them to take economic considerations into account when they set their own radiation limits. So it was actually supposed to be, you know, essentially a relaxation of standards for these facility operators. But it's been misinterpreted now as an effort to force, again, operators of nuclear facilities to drive down doses as low as possible without regard to the cost. And the claim is that that's related to the notion that because there's no safe dose, you might as well, you know, try to drive those doses down to zero. But in fact, ALARA was a way to essentially justify not reducing doses all the way to zero. However, it has led to good practices, for instance, for occupational radiation exposure, that have led to, you know, U.S. nuclear workers receiving relatively low doses compared to the regulatory limits, and that can be attributed to ALARA, but it's also, again, good industrial hygiene practice.
0: Dr. Edwin Lyman is Director for Nuclear Power Safety at the Union of Concerned Scientists. So, Dr. Lyman, put this in practical terms. If these changes move forward, what could happen differently at nuclear facilities or cleanup sites or workplace that concerns you the most?
1: I would sum up this NRC proposed rule as saying that, yes, we understand that there's no safe dose of radiation, but we don't have to restrict radiation exposure as much, and we can allow it to increase because the resulting health impacts will be reasonable in comparison to the nation's or the Trump administration's goal of greatly expanding nuclear power. So they're essentially saying that, yes, if we implement this rule, it could lead to more cancers among radiation workers and the public, but that's okay because we need more nuclear power. And that, to my mind, that is not the appropriate risk-benefit equation here. In fact, the biggest impacts could well be on radiation workers. And as I said, their doses are, on average, pretty low across the United States. But this rule could actually allow them to receive more than 25 times the current average dose that they get as part of this initiative to relax standards. And by relaxing those standards, it's simply a way of enabling nuclear facility operators to save money at the expense of providing good protection for workers. And it could lead to sloppier industrial practices, more potential accidents, more spills, less cleanup. And that isn't exactly an enticing environment for an industry that wants to attract more workers for what they see as a great, as a significant expansion. So I think it's wrongheaded in that respect as well. But, you know, we shouldn't be trying to save a little money at the expense of worker health and safety.
0: The rule is currently in its public comment phase. What questions do you think the NRC needs to answer before it makes a final decision here?
1: I think the NRC needs to justify in much greater detail why it thinks the eliminating ALARA is a good idea, independent of the Trump administration's dictum. Because, again, it could have a lot of unintended consequences, not only by discouraging more nuclear workers from entering the field, but also by increasing public concern and possibly reducing public acceptance for nuclear power. So they need to provide a much better justification for why they think they can relax these standards, allow the public, workers, and the environment to all experience greater levels of radiation without how they can allow that to happen without providing a good technical justification.
0: Dr. Edwin Lyman is the Director for Nuclear Power Safety at the Union of Concerned Scientists. Dr. Lyman, thank you so much for joining me today and raising our awareness of this really important issue.
1: Thank you. I appreciate the opportunity.
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9: From ABC News, I'm Stephanie Officer. A Los Angeles judge has now ruled there is enough evidence to put singer David, real name David Burke, on trial for the death and dismemberment of 14-year-old Celeste Rivas Hernandez. LADA Nathan Hockman says his office is still weighing whether to seek the death penalty in the case. Burke has pleaded not guilty. His attorneys say there's insufficient evidence for murder.
10: Judge Charlene Olmedo held David Anthony Burke, who goes by the name of a singer, David, spelled D4VT, to answer for the horrific and barbaric killing of a 14-year-old at the time, Celeste Rivas Hernandez.
9: Reaction from legal experts after Brian Koberger filed new court documents to challenge his conviction in the Idaho college murders. ABC News legal contributor Bernarda Villalona says it may be easier to argue over counsel than reverse his guilty plea last year.
11: It's going to be very difficult to withdraw a plea, especially since the judge went to great extent in determining whether this plea was entered into knowingly and to make sure that he, one, understood the charges, understood what the promised sentence is, and also, number three, understood what rights he was waiving by entering a plea.
9: Kansas Chiefs head coach Andy Reid says the team's thoughts and prayers are with offensive coordinator Eric Bieniemy, whose wife was allegedly shot by the couple's son. ABC's Rena Roy reports police say the shooting happened at Bien-Aimé's Virginia home last night.
12: The couple's son, 27-year-old Elijah Bien-Aimé, arrested and charged with malicious wounding, use of a firearm in commission of a felony, and discharge of a firearm inside of a dwelling. He's being held without bond at a detention center in Virginia and had not yet entered a plea.
9: Bien-Aimé's wife is described as being in stable condition. You're listening to ABC News.
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9: OpenAI chief executive Sam Altman heads to the White House this week to seek approval for the company's most powerful model yet.
15: The system, capable of solving an 80-year-old math problem, could also take on complex tasks for businesses and the government. But that same ability to act more independently is also raising safety concerns. After OpenAI system was able to hack into another AI platform called Hugging Face during a security test. Hugging Face's CEO calls the hack unprecedented.
9: ABC's Sophie Flay. The Tate brothers will remain in jail for another 2 weeks. A judge set a detention hearing for August 13th for Andrew and Tristan Tate, who are fighting extradition to the UK, where they're wanted on charges of rape and human trafficking. Beef prices have been high for quite some time, but the Trump administration is trying to address that.
16: A major reason for soaring beef prices is the ban on imports of Mexican livestock imposed last year to keep the parasitic New World screwworm out of the U.S. cattle herd. The screwworm came anyway and has been detected in 42 animals in 15 Texas counties. Now the U.S. is lifting the cattle import ban in hopes of pushing down beef prices.
9: That's ABC's Jim Ryan. Singer Carly Simon reveals she's been diagnosed with Parkinson's disease and was recently treated for skin cancer. The 83-year-old says she could not walk without considerable help. I'm Stephanie Officer, ABC News.
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0: You're back.
1: Back, well rested, a little waterlogged. It did rain more than we're used to for the Outer Banks in July.
0: We got a little rain too.
1: A little flooding, you know, I heard.
0: I'd like to say we needed it, but my feed is being flooded with these memes about old people saying, great for the flowers.
1: We really need this rain. We really need
0: it. I need a middle-aged or old person cliche filter on the recording. And you know what we call that?
1: Just insert, you know, some young hip language whenever one of those comes up. Yeah, that's what we should do. That'd be perfect.
0: Well, you missed a lot of action.
1: I heard AGA was off the hook. I'm sad I missed it.
0: It was great. It was great. Congratulations to them. And we saw Ian Everts off with a bang. And now we'll see who the new CEO is. But the house, the action was really in the house.
1: A lot happened there too, yes.
0: So they kept the World Cup going by executing a fairly impressive hat trick.
1: Yes, they did.
0: For the uninitiated, that's a sports metaphor that refers to the scoring of three goals in a game by an individual.
1: You got it. Nailed it. We did not have to re-record that. That was the first take.
0: Thank you, Claude. The House, while you were away, passed a CR to get us through December 4th. And it's not even August.
1: Really getting out in front of it. I was surprised to see that headline come through last week.
0: They passed a budget resolution with reconciliation instructions.
1: 3.0.
0: And they passed defense authorization with massive increases in authorized spending for the Department of War.
1: And so now they're just done for the year, right? Like, we were going to work hard for a week, and then we're just taking the rest of the year off.
0: Well, they're taking the rest of the summer off.
1: Yes, yes.
0: They'll be back in the fall, and mischief will ensue.
1: Yes, and certainly what I did see, the light reading that I like to do at the beach about the federal budget process, the Senate is not pleased with the House passed CR. And that's not just Democrats. That's Appropriations Chair Susan Collins, not happy. So good that they started earlier, but still a long way to go on that for sure.
0: You do make a good point. These will not come back to the House unblemished.
1: Yes, correct. Yeah, so we'll have to see. Still a lot to do. Although I feel like on the reconciliation side, they're going to be more coordinated. Obviously, that's the traditional approach, is that it's sort of agreed to before the fact, and then the instructions are just the vehicle by which it gets done. So still some complexity in the particular instructions they have for this one, but it's likely that that will pass more quickly. Whether we're going to get those fraud protections and language in there, I don't know if you've heard more about that, remains to be seen. Hard to have a budgetary impact with the way that things are currently scored.
0: That's right. I don't think those are in the cards, at least on the House side. That we also saw Medicaid withheld funds from California and Minnesota to seek assurances those funds aren't being administered fraudulently.
1: Yes. And, you know, I'm sort of on the fence on this. I do think it's good. We've been talking a lot this year about moving fraud protections before payment instead of after payment. And I do think that the federal government has shared some information with those two states about the flags that they're seeing and what they want to be further investigated. But then on the flip side, these are temporary pauses. They're not permanent. A judge did decide not to step in because they were classified as temporary by the Trump administration. I don't know if California and Minnesota have the tools or budget to be able to do the type of investigation that the federal government is asking. So I'm curious to see how they approach it. Both governors have said this is politically motivated and not about fraud. So we'll have to see how they continue to react and whether the funds are withheld longer than the temporary period that they say they're going to be held.
0: Yeah, it puts them in a bind. Like, we're not the only state that has fraud.
1: Yes.
0: That's not the best defense of this situation.
1: True. But also then, why not withhold funds from every state? I mean, it's pretty well established that there is fraud in these programs everywhere.
0: Shock.
1: Shock, yeah. News 11. But the fact that it's those two states, it is funny that one state has a governor who was a vice presidential candidate, and the other has a governor who is a likely 2028 Democratic presidential candidate. So that doesn't really pass the sniff test.
0: Well, that's a little bit of what's going on while you're away. I'm excited about our return guest.
1: I always love having return guests.
0: can't miss a beat with Howard Moorman, who's run communications at C-SPAN since 2009, but it's been more than a year since we've had him on the show.
2: It's been too long.
3: Thank you. No, it's been too long. I've been at C-SPAN, right, as you say, 17 years, but you know what? It feels more like 17 and a half years.
0: This is the kind of content that y'all miss before he actually came on the program.
3: That's why we don't do a rehearsal.
2: Yeah, no rehearsals.
0: Tell us what's going on and how's your competing podcast doing?
3: Oh, my goodness. Thank you. Well, I'm the communication director for C-SPAN, so I'll put on my corporate hat here and tell you we're doing great. We just came off a America 250 July 4th Festival of Feeds. We had like 60 or 70 different events that we brought in from around the country and showed live. So that was a lot of fun from all the different time zones, fireworks, parades, interviews, Man on the Street and all that. We have a new project that we've launched where we are working with philanthropies and nonprofits to help fund video journalists going to key competitive states to help cover campaign 2026, which is exciting.
0: Cool.
3: Yeah, it's brand new to us. These are young embedded video journalists who are attending events and doing Man in the Streets, but it's to augment a local coverage of campaign 2026. And it's being funded in large part by philanthropies and nonprofits who are supporting local news initiatives. So that's a brand new thing for us.
0: That sounds fantastic.
3: Yeah, that actually is neat. We have a guy up there right now in Maine, Adam Sanders, who's doing a great job up there and talking to us.
0: How's he covering now?
3: As we're taping this, we just covered the candidate who just announced for Kimmy, as I'm looking embarrassingly at my computer to remind me, the name is Nirav Shah. Nirav Shah just announced as a Democrat running for the Senate seat in Maine.
0: He's the Democrat's choice?
3: He is one of several announcements.
2: I feel like we're getting announcements on the hour now, so it's not your fault for forgetting the name for sure.
0: You want to tell us something, Howard?
2: You can bring us here.
3: I have the next time slot. That's right. I have to be done in an hour. I don't want to say why, but that's right.
2: So are you vetting these folks? And do any of them work at The Daily Show? Because I feel like they have a very similar vibe.
3: Well, not everybody runs for the Senate. Maine can be an oyster farmer. Oh, you mean like our reporters?

0: there with the C-SPAN style of just showing town halls and showing speeches and not our own reporting, but just kind of augmenting the video that they're providing. So it's a team of about three right now. We hope more. This is being driven largely, again, by nonprofits and philanthropies. So two things that are new to us, going outside for helping with the funding. And the second part is the actual content of embedding. There have been reporters for a long time embedded in presidential races covering candidates. The concept of embedding a reporter is not a new concept, but it's helping. It's going into the local races. That's very, we think, new for like a national television outlet to be doing that. So that's a big emphasis for us right now. And then, of course, in addition to that, our traditional bringing in debates. Every year we hope 80, 90, 100 debates that we can get from governors, House, and Senate races. And soon that'll be starting up, particularly in the fall, for a lot of these competitive races. So that's another feature of our covering of the campaign 2026.
1: C-SPAN's gone through a bit of a renewal, right, Howard? So what other innovative things have you done to capture the attention? The floor of the House and Senate and the hearings have always been a little rambunctious, but the heat's turned up. Was that fair to say?
0: Totally fair, totally. Our CEO now, Sam Feist, has been in the job for about a year and a half. And the big difference for us now is more live coverage of events. And our goal is when you turn on C-SPAN, any of our three networks, you're seeing something live. If we have a feed, we'll put it on live. In the past, it was always kind of hold on to it, stagger it out, schedule it out. But now as soon as we see something, we try to share it on all our networks. That's an important feature because it has been a year since we last did this. The new distribution platform for C-SPAN now is live streaming on YouTube television and Hulu Plus Live TV.
1: That's Wait, about a Hulu year. Plus?
0: Hulu Plus
1: has You got to pay more now for C-SPAN if you want it on Hulu?
0: Good question. No, they pay us the regular rate that the television providers pay, but it does not affect whatever rate your consumer pays these providers. So they're paying the same low cost of carrying the public affairs television that all the other satellite and TV and cable networks providers have paid, but they've just added this additional service. We think it's great.
1: That's great. To have,
0: yeah, to show these are 10 million more Americans who are watching streaming, who now have access to the government, have access to the House and the Senate and the White House and so on. So that's part of the business reason why we are emphasizing more live coverage of events, because we have more people who want live TV coverage of things.
2: I was going to ask about that, actually, because I was wondering if it was like, well, you want people following it on social. If they're following it on social, but it happened 3 days ago, they missed the conversation. But it sounds like that's not why you're looking to expand the audience through new platforms.
0: It's funny. This is going to sound very counterintuitive, but this is not boastful here, but we do really well on social media with our video clips. The reason why is you'll never hear an opinion about politics or current events from any of us, but we are full of opinions, and that's of the people who we cover, and that's of the callers. And there are people who are sharing our videos who are saying, I love Trump or I hate Trump or whatever. They want to use our video to make a point. If you look at the media as being tribal, you know, if people on the left flock to say CNN, MS Now, on the right flock to Fox. If you are on social media and you see a clip that someone's provided from one of these outlets, you say, well, I'm not going to watch that. I don't watch Fox or CNN. Why do I watch that? We found that people don't come in with that assumption. If it's a C-SPAN clip, we're neutral. You know, we're in Switzerland. Anybody can share us and then make their own point about politics. And so there's two things happening. That phenomenon of us being like a safe place people to share video of current events, politics, and policy. But also, believe it or not, there's a hunger now for longer form video. The assumption had been and has been people can only stomach 12 seconds and then they have to move on. We've actually found the young people, this is an audience survey, young people are hungry for content, for information. There are serious young people who see that we're a country, what, $33 trillion in debt with $36 trillion, whatever the number is, and want to see the politicians spending their money. What are they spending it on? Well, through social media, we are reaching those viewers with longer form clips. So there's a couple interesting phenomena going on with us in that space right now.
2: We have some outdated survey data on that, too. That's why the GovNavigator show has not moved to video, because we still are locked in that they can only stand 12 seconds of looking at us.
0: Yes, the main that's room. Pretty funny.
1: But I'm heartened by that assertion that young people need to see action

0: on behalf of policymakers. Are you involved in any of these efforts that intend to shore up our civic virtues? You've talked about the philanthropies funding these reporters on the ground in these states. Are there other things you're involved in to help sort of restore faith in government or participate in the education of the body politic about government?
1: Robert, that's actually a very smart, nuanced question, because our core mission is not good government. We don't advocate voting, even though that sounds weird, but we're not being paid by television providers to get people to come out and vote. That's not our goal. There are lots of people who do that, and it's great, and people should vote, but that is not a core mission of our television network, is for people to vote. That said, we are more and more partnering, showing more events, groups that do advocate good government future. The best example of us creating a new lane is we have a new show, relatively new, half a year show called Ceasefire. If you remember your old Crossfire from CNN, this is kind of like the opposite of that. This is trying to bring people together from both sides and have a civil conversation and try to create solutions. So we have members of Congress on from both sides who engage in a smart, they may still disagree on policy, but it's not a shouting fest. It's not anger. It's trying to find a common solution. That program is every Friday night for an hour at primetime. So that's kind of our, again, our goal is not to solve things, but this show allows us to create an avenue, a platform where that kind of approach doesn't occur naturally. We found there are a lot of members of Congress who are friends, like personal friends, but they're not allowed to say that in public because they're different parties. But we give them that safe space to elevate the discussion a bit.
2: So you've had some changes in the podcast you run, too. We sort of talked about this already, but I don't think we really got a chance to answer. So tell us a little bit more about that.
1: Yeah. So thank you. First of all, the name. Last time we talked, the podcast was called The Weekly, which corresponded to how often it came out.
0: We're smart enough to grasp this.
1: Well, it seems we love naming things after frequency. So that's why it had to be called The Weekly. Now, I advocated calling it the 4 times a month podcast, but we found that was a little too clunky, and sometimes there are 5 weeks.
0: Adam, can Chloe edit out the jokes he's used in previous podcasts?
2: It might predate her, so she might have to go back and go to the Gov Navigator's archives to pull that up.
1: Yes, right, exactly. Stop me if you've heard this before. And you've heard this many, many times. Now, the podcast is called Flat Out Extreme Wortman. And the odd thing is my last name is Wortman, so it actually...
2: What a coincidence.
1: What a coincidence. Well, it's a huge departure for C-SPAN to have anybody's name associated with the program. So this is blowing up everything. But they've given me the opportunity to do this, and I love doing it. It's a weekly podcast that connects what's happening now with what has happened in the past and try to tease out some fun nuggets of audio. It's an audio-only podcast. Like this one. You've inspired us to go audio only, but it's a lot of fun. So it's Extreme Wortman.
0: I did see something you posted recently about humor in the Supreme Court. And you had Ann Nunn-Scalia telling a terrible joke about the bear chasing the campers. And I'm like, I guess you just take what you can get, right?
1: Well, he's still in the podcast for the full context. He's talking about this. I'll give you a tease. He talks about this in the context of originalism. The two hunters are in the forest and a bear comes to them. And Scully says, I don't have to run faster than the bear. I have to run faster than the other guy. And his point is that with originalism...
0: We can do a lap track. We can do a lap track.
1: I appreciate that. Anyways, every year I do a Supreme Court Comedy Festival, and the Antonin Scalia joined by James Rosen, who wrote about him. Now, Thursday, July 16th is the day that I'm very excited about the podcast. I'm doing another comedy festival. This one focused on prime minister's questions. And these are the best jokes told by Keir Starmer during prime minister's questions. And this will come as no surprise to you guys because you guys are thorough experts, but he tells a lot of sex jokes. And I know you already know that.
2: Wait, is a lot? I mean, he was only prime minister for like,
1: well, exactly. But no, I put together all of the best jokes he told at Prime Minister's Questions, some of which include sex jokes. And I bring on a professional comedian, John Max, and we go through each of the jokes. And John Max rates them and says how we even approve them. So it's a lot of fun. Get ready to throw your head back, roar in laughter with Extreme Wortman, Prime Minister's Question, Comedy Fest, featuring the party Keir Starmer and sex jokes.
0: Yeah. Only the guy who could write a book about rabbis blessing Congress
1: could
0: do the funniest jokes of Keir Starmer.
1: Yeah, yeah, it's a part two. There's a sequel to The Rabbi's Brain in Congress. Is Keir Starmer's funniest sex jokes, Prime Minister's questions. The public wanted it. That's, I had to give the public what they wanted.
3: Exactly right. Yes.
2: You got to give the people what they want sometimes.
1: Yeah. Now, at the end of the month, I just taped it today. This is going to be in August, so we put in the can. You guys have been around long enough. Do you remember the singing senators?
0: Of course.
2: Yes.
1: Yes, yeah. The singing senator. Well, I've done an whole episode taped today featuring the singing senators and the history and why. Robert Shay. You're brilliant. Robert Shay, that is the kicker to it. That is Elvira, is the whole reason I put the podcast together.
0: Was that in the Houston convention, maybe?
1: It was many places. The Marquette Field Fair, obviously, but also the 1992 Republican convention in Houston. The four of them, prime time. What better use of prime time than to hear Trent Lott, Larry Craig, John Ashcroft, and Jim Jeffords sing Elvira?
0: Well, you've given us a lot to think about.
1: Trying to throw you off the track.
0: We didn't want you to promote your other stuff on the program. This was really an in-depth thing at C-SPAN, but you've really taken it to a whole new level.
1: You know, life is a journey.
2: It's what we've been hearing. It's breaking news today. This might be a little too insider baseball, but when you're making those, you've pre-selected clips, right? And then you've got a script, and you're reading the script. And then do you go in and you put it together? You got somebody on your team who does that? How do you actually compile it? It's got to be a lot of pre-planning. You can't do it off the cuff like we do ours.
1: No. This is very scripted. It's clip heavy, scripted. And what I do is I come up with the idea. I know what I want to do. I write the script and I find the clips to support it. So a lot of times I have ideas that just fall apart, like they're just boring. And I think it's going to be a good idea.
2: The clips are bad or whatever.
1: Yeah. The clips are exactly right. The audio doesn't work right. The clips are bad. The concept is better than the clips, or the clips are better than the concept, whatever. But when it does work, it's a lot of fun, and I write it up and script it up, and then I go into our studio here, C-SPAN Radio, and our production team, I'll plug them, Shannon Rice and Caitlin Jacobs, we record it, and then they insert the audio after I lay down the track first. And then from there, it's podcast gold.
2: Phenomenal. We got to get them and Chloe together.
0: Learning the feet of Extreme Mormon. Thank you. Yeah. Thanks for coming on, and for all you do, really, you're a treasure. So keep it up. We look forward to getting involved.
1: Adam, I will thank you. And Robert, I will say that you two are a credit to your checking account. So I appreciate all that you do. God bless. As Joe Biden would say, God love you.
2: Thanks, Howard.
4: Howard really always leaves you laughing.
0: He sure does. My stomach hurts.
4: That's his goal. So just to be clear. Yeah. Great to talk with him. What's going on this week?
0: Well, I mean, from an event perspective, it seemed relatively quiet. God knows what will happen on the policy front. But we'll be paying close attention.
4: We will. And hopefully taking a little bit of a break from the hustle and bustle of event after event after event, which it feels like it's been for a few weeks. Yeah.
0: Exactly.
4: So while we're not attending, there are a couple of events of note.
0: Tito's futures will plummet.
4: The great point.
0: The Digital Government Institute's 14th annual 930 Gov conference called Mission Enabled Modern Technology Forum is next week at the Washington Convention Center. It looks like a pretty good agenda.
4: And we've got two others on the 30th. One is ATARC is hosting the Next Gen Cyber Operations Summit, AI in Action Summit. So that's on the 30th from 8 to 3 out at the Carahsoft Convention Center. And then the Potomac Officers Club has their 2026 Air and Space Summit, also on the 30th, 7 a.m., they like it early, to 4:15 p.m. And both of those agendas look pretty nice, pretty fun. So if you're looking to fill in some event time next week, you got a couple of good options there.
0: We will not be there.
4: Gov Navigators will be attending none of those events.
0: Have a great week.
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11: Hello and welcome to the show. I'm Federal News Network reporter Drew Friedman. After upheavals across the federal workforce and hundreds of thousands of public servants leaving their jobs, grassroots organizations have been rising to meet the moment. One of those organizations is Feds Forward, a group that's been building tech-enabled tools to help civil servants navigate career change. For more, I caught up with one of the co-founders of Feds Forward, Karen Lee.
23: So what we started seeing in January was the beginning of what we saw unfold through last year, which was kind of a federal workforce departure crisis, right? And that's what everyone started talking about. Feds losing their jobs, people in transition. Factually, that is absolutely true. But the framing, I'd like to push back a little bit on it, because it's not the crisis framing is very accurate because of this point in time. In fact, what we are seeing now is just an acute version of an evergreen problem where feds leave government every year. About 150,000 of them every year separate from government, not retire. And every single time people leave the federal service, the question is, what am I good for and what do I do? And what's happening right now is just an amplification of a foundational problem, which is a lack of an infrastructure that enables people to not only translate what they've done in a very unique sector and industry and identify what they could do after that also carries the mission, but also on the other side of the ledger, enable employers to legibly see what people from a completely different sector, how they could nestle into their organization, their industry. We have two groups of people who so desperately want to find each other, but they don't have the language, they don't have the understanding contextually, and they don't have a clarity of what they want to be able to find each other. It's a recognition that on each side of the ledger, there needs to be a translation, a curation, and a very informed matching to bring people together.
11: When you started Feds Forward, what was your understanding of the problem? Was it something where you knew it was this way, or did that become apparent to you over time as you were getting more involved in this?
23: So we knew when we started Feds Forward that on the Fed side of the house, that there was foundationally a translation problem. I'd gone through it. So many of my friends and colleagues have gone through it. You will not meet a Fed who will be easily able to say, here are all the things that I've done, and here's what I could do outside of government. And so we knew the basic requirement was translation, being able to take what we've done in government and be able to align it to the same kinds of functions, activities outside of government, just called something different. What we have also come to realize systematically is that that translation has to have layered on top of it an understanding of what the receiving organization does and how they do it. We can get feds to a place where they can do all of those things and know what they want to target on the outside. But if employers on the other side of the ledger don't recognize that feds would make any sense, those applicants will never get through the door. And this is where what we've learned is that there needs to be a translation on the employer side of the house as well. What we've learned through this Fed's forward work over this first year is not that we need to create something new in terms of the approach, but instead blend together all the approaches that have existed and never been finally appointed with the talent in mind of those from the federal sector.
4: In your experience approaching this from that angle, have you found a difference in the success rate of connecting former federal employees with these opportunities? I mean, what's been the outcome of this kind of approach to the problem?
23: Yeah, and I would define Drew's success from a couple different lenses. Success one is, did they get a job? Success two of, did the person, the job seeker, feel satisfied this job was the right job for them? Success three, is the employer happy that they got that candidate? And the answer is yes, and I'll tell you why. Those who are currently looking for a transition, many of us, when we leave the federal government, wonder if there's a job that could ever be as good as what we just had. Because candidly, working in the federal government is an extraordinary experience and unmatched in what we get to do, the scale of what we do, and the impact. And so there's always this nagging question, is there anything that could be as good? And what we found is that through this approach, what this next job could be is might not be higher paying. It might not be objectively of the same status as working in the secretary's office or in the White House complex, but could be equally, if not more so, fulfilling in a different dimension that enables us as public servants to see how we can serve and make an impact just in a different way. And so what we want to change the game in Feds Forward is bring together two deeply mission-driven people, one who's seeking a next role and one who's trying to fill one, and have them realize that the uniqueness of what they want is not unreasonable to find. It's just that no one has bothered to unearth it and use technology to enable the match.
4: Have you found that on top of trying to, accomplish this idea of, transitioning skills or translating skills really between public service and other employers outside of government, is there a need for mental health resources or other kind of like full picture aspects of supporting employees? I mean, you make a good point that if you're leaving public service in some of these really big, really impactful mission-driven agencies to move to something, like you said, that's maybe on a smaller scale, have you found that there's a need to support employees and help them, figure out how to just kind of mentally or emotionally tackle that?
23: There is absolutely a mental health and cognitive area of work that we all need to grapple with. But really, it is an evolution of identity. For some people, the belief is, gosh, I'm no longer a public servant because I'm not working in government. And that's been taken. And that is a very valid and reasonable conclusion to draw. With, I think, some support in our community, what we want to create from a Feds Forward perspective is a different way to think of your identity. That instead, your public service identity can never be taken. No employer could ever take the depth of what that means to you, but instead you carry it forward. And the employment, the job, the volunteer activity, whatever it is simply a manifestation of that identity. And the reason why this is so important is one of the other kind of outcomes of Feds Forward is we deeply believe that this talent and this public service orientation must carry to every single sector. If we have decided the federal government has a monopoly on public servants, our country will never be what we know its potential is to be. But if instead we adopt the mindset that a workforce that's dedicated to serving the public good has motion and can circulate across the sectors and bring that public good, regardless of whether they sit in a government, a nonprofit, a gigantic company, or otherwise, then we can breed this innovation to solve our national and international problems in a way that 100x's kind of our capacity, because we're no longer just hoping for one sector to do it. It is the combination of all.
4: Pivoting a little bit to you know, Feds Forward and the sort of resources that you guys offer specifically. Can you talk about how your organization has grown over time and where do you see this going next?
23: So we started, and we still are, an all-volunteer group of people. And we started in the very beginning with a website and a PDF document. From there, we evolved, and we knew that we needed to create some kind of technology stack because nobody wants to cut and paste from a PDF into an AI agent. And so in the fall of 2025, last year, we stood up the first version of our platform that effectively takes both somebody's resume and their kind of professional origin story that you can talk into your device or type in and translates that into skills, hard and soft, offers back to the individual some insights about their work style, and frames up some career pathways, if outside of government, outside of government, by sector of what they're interested in. We also created at that point a resume translation tool and laid out steps that are part of a cross-sector career transition that would be important to follow. Where we are now is we need an infrastructure that enables not only the translation of skills and identification of career pathways, but a technology stack that will also do the other side of the ledger of doing that same thing for employers and then matching. The ultimate kind of where we want to get to is to enable the federal government or any other employer who wants to access and find highly skilled, sophisticated, driven for the public good, and so therefore loyal to the mission. If employers are looking for that talent, that we can find with precision options for those employers and for people who are looking to move to their next stage in their career, that they don't have to wonder and create their own system and approach, that they should be able to focus on what they want to do and that will enable them to get there.
4: Well, Karen, thank you so much for your time today. I really appreciated hearing more about what you and Feds Forward are up to and just how you're looking at this this challenge in a different way. So thank you so much for your time.
23: No, I appreciate it, Drew. And for those who are interested, we're at fedsforward.org. We stand as a nonprofit and would love to hear from those who are looking for their next thing or from employers who feel like they can't find the talent they need. The hidden talent is right under their nose, those who've worked in the federal sector.
4: That's Karen Lee, a co-founder of Feds Forward. As former public servants grapple with changes in their careers and their identities, organizations like WellFed have been stepping up. The group hosts events and offers resources and support to those going through major life transitions. I recently spoke with Rebecca Ferguson Andre, a co-founder of WellFed.
5: We were part of Valentine's Day Massacre back on February 14th, 2025, and we fell into this gap. First of all, it was devastating, and we fell into this gap where there really was nothing for us. Everyone was in such shock, right? Even though we had been anticipating it, there were rumors, there were news articles about what was coming, and that probationary federal workers would be targeted first. It was still such a shock, but we recognized really quickly that we weren't alone, that there were other people going through the exact same experience. And we decided just after 2 days of being fired that we were going to pull together as many of those people as we could and provide sort of like a landing spot for us all to gather and begin sharing our experience in our roles for the federal government and even in private industry and in nonprofit sector. Drew and I had each had experiences, you know, leading and training people and providing retreats. We facilitated retreats for our agency, the Administration for Children and Families. And so I think in response to devastation, we just kicked into high gear and began planning this event. We began charting this path based on our own experience of how challenging it was navigating an uncertain job market, updating our resumes, you know, navigating insurance. And that experience helped us chart this path forward that we wanted to share with other people who were in the same boat. Fast forward a year later, what started as a singular event for 20 people has grown into a community of more than 5,000 people, predominantly former federal workers, some current and many Fed-adjacent folks.
4: Thinking back to the early days or months of WellFed and that first event that you mentioned, what was the response or the feeling from federal employees or former feds who started participating and connecting with you guys? You know, what was the feeling, the emotional response? What were some of those initial reactions?
5: I think when you're in free fall, professionally and personally, when there's like this shock to your system or your life, this unexpected loss, it can feel very much like there's nothing, there's no solid ground beneath your feet. And I think what we began to provide for folks with this was this landing spot or a net to catch people. People began to feel safe and seen, supported in ways that other people around them couldn't quite understand, right? There was this lack of understanding around what was happening. And I think we provided that space and bringing in this incredible network of professionals to really lift people up and provide them with the information they simply were not getting from their agencies. They were trying to distill information from Reddit and from news stories. And so we began to provide people with information to help them stabilize and find their way forward. It was a space that was so warm and welcoming and meaningful that it just kept growing and growing, and our online presence grew, and we hosted more than 100 virtual sessions that were free for people to attend last year, focused on mental health and wellness, focused on how to navigate insurance, financial triage, and the kind of career services that feds really needed about translating the resume, right? How to apply and frame their professional experience for a completely different sector or industry.
4: I love that it's both a community effort, but then also offering these more tangible resources to federal employees, and you have sort of both aspects here. I'm wondering, you know, what have been some of the outcomes in offering the career resources, the mental health resources, and that sort of support? Have you been able to help these former employees find new jobs or maybe move forward from what was a difficult time for them?
5: Some of the impact that we have seen and heard from folks who have attended and been a part of our community is it is helping people find their way forward professionally, that there is a growing number of folks, closer to 30% now, of our members who have now landed new jobs. Some of them ended up returning to federal government, but more ended up in private industry or starting their own businesses, or they work in the nonprofit sector, or they've joined state, local, or county government. And they have credited, you know, their experience of, you know, obtaining a new job to our WellFed team and the support that we provided them with. We've also heard consistently from many folks that the mental health resources that we provide every Monday, either meditation, or bringing in mental health practitioners and therapists to lead workshops and programming and providing consistent mental health support in a world where some folks have lost insurance, right, or they've lost the ability to pay for therapy. This has been very much like a lighthouse for them.
4: From those who maybe have reached out, who you've worked with previously or currently, what are some of the common challenges that you hear from these former employees? You mentioned that about 30% have been able to find jobs, but I'm just wondering about the ones who maybe haven't had as much luck there. You know, what are some of the issues that they're currently facing?
5: We continue to hear consistently that the impact on folks is deeply human, right? It's beyond the financial realities. People are grappling with the loss of identity, mission, burnout, diminished confidence, and this sense of prolonged uncertainty about the future. In this region in particularly, that's, you know, where employment is so heavily tied to the federal government, entire communities are really feeling the ripple effects. We're hearing frustration from individuals whose expertise and leadership experience is really misunderstood or undervalued outside of the government. I think, too, there's this spectrum of where people fall in terms of hardship, right? For some people, their financial runway is longer than others. I think we're learning how many people are living paycheck to paycheck and are struggling deeply. Many have entered long-term unemployment, which means that they've been unemployed for more than a year. Where I think there are some real bright spots, it's communities like ours. There are other organizations that former federal workers or former Fed-adjacent contractors have stood up in response to this disaster, and it is so heartening to see people come together and lift other people up.
4: Absolutely. And I think it is important to point out, too, that, you know, almost a year and a half out from when a lot of these firings or terminations took place, there are people who are still struggling. It's not in the headlines anymore, but there are people who are still, it sounds like, struggling on the job market. So I think that's important to highlight that. Rebecca, from your personal experience, since you were part of this wave over the federal government last year, I'm wondering, through that and then your experience starting up WellFed and connecting and creating this community, what have been some of your takeaways? What have you learned from this experience?
5: I have learned that it doesn't take much to destroy something, right? It takes a long time to build up systems, to build credibility and trust. And it takes virtually no time at all to destroy something. I've also learned that, you know, a lot of systems in place that are designed typically to support workforce development, they're ill-equipped to manage the level of crisis that this region is now facing. I'm learning so much about collaboration. I'm learning so much about the good in so many people and so many organizations and companies that are truly who they say they are and are reaching out to support in so many different ways. Because look, these are neighbors, these are friends and fellow parents, right, at school. These are folks that we want to keep in our communities. And their struggle is also our struggle.
4: And you've mentioned there's been a significant amount of growth with WellFed over the last year, and you have thousands of people that have reached out and become part of this community. I'm wondering, what are the next steps for WellFed? Where do you see this going from here?
5: What WellFed has evolved into is an organization that is ensuring that people are cared for, not just as workers, but as human beings who are navigating profound change. I see us growing into a force that's going to continue to lift other people up and help them chart a course through, you know, really treacherous waters. Experiencing the level of disruption personally was really emotionally significant for me. It's one thing to know a model and to teach and train. It's an entirely different thing to have to apply it to your own life. And at the same time, it clarified something for me, and I think for our entire WellFed team, that, you know, these sort of disruptions and transitions are not simply economic events, right? But rather they're deeply human events. And WellFed has grown directly from that. People weren't only searching for employment resources, but they're also searching for dignity and connection and a sense of hope in the midst of uncertainty.
4: Great. Well, Rebecca, it's so great to hear more about this community and this initiative that you have going on, and I'm excited to see where it goes next. But thank you so much for your time today. I appreciate it.
5: Thank you, Drew. Thanks for having me.
4: That's Rebecca Ferguson-Andre, co-founder of WellFed. And that's all we have for today's episode of Your Federal Life. Until next time, I'm Drew Friedman.
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27: From ABC News, I'm Stephanie Officer. Despite denials from Iran, President Trump insisting today there are very friendly negotiations happening with Tehran.
28: We have destroyed their navy. We've destroyed their air force. We've destroyed their leadership. We've destroyed their anti-aircraft weaponry. Their drones are being made at a rate of about 7%.
27: Savannah Guthrie today released a new video pleading for information about her mother, 84-year-old Nancy Guthrie, who disappeared from her Arizona home February 1st. Guthrie says she and her family will never stop searching for Nancy. Authorities believe Nancy was kidnapped or taken from her home.
29: The world can be a cruel and unforgiving place, and I know that you have tried to do things the right way. So I'm asking you, begging you, to do the right thing now. Make the right choice. Help us find her. Tell us where to look for her.
27: The Pima County Sheriff's Office released a new update today as well, saying the investigation remains active and ongoing, but without significant development. Opening statements have begun in Massachusetts in the trial of Lindsay Clancy, accused of killing her three young children. Her attorneys argue Clancy suffered from postpartum psychosis at the time of the alleged murders. Clancy also suffered injuries after her children died. ABC News legal analyst Brian Buckmeyer.
30: I think it gives the defense credibility to not just say, hey, we're making up this defense because we think it works and it makes sense. I think they're backing up that claim with evidence prior to the incident, prior to the deaths of these children, and they're coming out in front of it and saying, here's the evidence that she was suffering from a problem. Here's the evidence. I think even on top of that, I believe that the father of the children, her husband, is also has a civil lawsuit against the hospital as well.
27: More than 500,000 customers don't have power in Illinois, Wisconsin, and Indiana after powerful storms hit the area. 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
27: In 6 weeks, Republicans will converge on Dallas for a midterm political convention.
33: The GOP initially was offering premium packages to what it's calling a midterm convention for up to $20,000. Texas GOP Chair Dorenda Randall says on X the event is sold out, but
34: the good news is we were able to secure additional tickets, so we're opening up more price points for Republicans who want to attend.
33: That $20,000 package is now $10,000. Democrats have labeled the event a clear sign of Republican desperation to protect vulnerable candidates in November. Jim Ryan, ABC News in Dallas-Fort Worth.
0: Cracker Barrel says its CEO, Julie Messina, will step down effective August 10th. Comes about a year after the controversial logo change and redesign the company reversed. One summer movie is so popular, theaters cannot keep